0: state had its own foreign policy. It established its own colony to ship free Negroes from Baltimore to West Africa, even though under the Constitution, they're not supposed to have their own foreign policy, just like they don't have their own foreign policy today. And so this is the rather important history that I'm trying to share through this book. And once again, I think one of the major lessons of this book is that if we're to escape the ravages that are planned for us, a la slavery in the 19th century, Jim Crow, U.S. apartheid in the 20th century, and perhaps fascism in the 21st century, we're going to have to pay more attention to the external environment and particularly curbing the warmongers.
1: Yes, that is something. And before I pass it on, something struck me as I was thinking about, the chapter three, the mass deportation, and you had mentioned about Maryland. And I hadn't also got, ordered it, but haven't got my book. So you kind of like looking at your other works and pulling together for us to be in this dialogue. But one thing that you said that Maryland having its own foreign policy, but isn't it Maryland that also had the Taney brothers? And do that come out in your book in relationship to Taney's view, which later became as Supreme Court justice, but even his brother, I think he was governor of Maryland, who was pushing forward this here foreign policy. I mean, do that chapter in this book here develop that to any degree?
0: Well, Roger Taney, or Roger Taney, depending on your pronunciation, was the U.S. Supreme Court justice who helped to spearhead the Dred Scott case of 1857, which basically argued that black people could not be citizens in the United States of America. Presumably, that was overturned by the 14th Amendment, which accords birthright citizenship. But as you know, the U.S. Supreme Court slowly but surely is moving to revoke birthright citizenship, just like it's slowly but surely seeking to denaturalize those who were not born here, but subsequently became U.S. citizens. I'm thinking of the prime candidate, Mr. Mamdani, the mayor-in-waiting of New York City, who was born in Uganda, and already the Republicans have talked about denaturalizing him, I guess sending him back to Uganda. And the Taneys are major slave-owning forces in the state of Maryland. Maryland plays a significant role in this book. I don't find it coincidental that with roots in Maryland are Frederick Douglass, for example, Harriet Tubman, for example. It's not accidental that Virginia also plays a major role in this book, as it's not accidental that the Nat Turner, of course, comes out of Virginia, the John Brown raid of 1859, which sought an armed overthrow of slavery, begins in Virginia, in what is now West Virginia, just like Martin Delaney, a kind of competitor to Frederick Douglass with regard to the Black Liberation Movement, also has roots in Virginia, or what is now West Virginia. So this area of the United States, the DMV, the District, Maryland, and Virginia, it's really the cockpit of slavery. It's the cockpit of power. And I'm happy to say and proud to say that our ancestors fought relentlessly and tirelessly to overthrow that hated and despicable system and then pass the baton on for others to then follow.
1: Yeah, you know, Elliot, this is the what Dr. Horn always continues to emphasize, which I appreciate, especially now, is to center that the African resistance, right, in this period. So I think that's important because sometimes today it doesn't come across like we, and maybe that might be who I'm listening to more than actually what is being said out there, like we weren't in continuous resistance. I just appreciate that, Dr. Horn, that you emphasize that part. And I'll come back to that when we, because I like to see the continuity of the impact of the Haitian Revolution and Nat Turner in a Western Hemisphere African world revolution. But Elliot, you can go from here.
2: Professor Horn, Dr. Horn,

0: and hostility. It says the reason for the opposition, black Americans often saw the American Colonization Society as a way to remove free black people from the U.S., potentially weakening the fight against slavery. Dr. Horn, this issue, and I'm going to use that term that Margaret Sanger and others used in the 1940s, I think, this Negro problem was something that had been going on early on. You see it popping its head up. It seemed like every 25 years or so, Caucasians or people of Caucasian descent is talking about this. This has been a problem to them since this country was established, because it was never established to have free blacks walking around in society. In fact, that wasn't they didn't even address our people as being people when that Constitution and the Bill of Rights was formed. So it's always been a problem for them having us here if we wasn't on a plantation walking around free in society. So this ideal of removing blacks from the society, and it had some support, but it started waning when the money was drying up. But I think the Nat Turner rebellion kind of refueled it. Talk about it from that perspective, because this conversation comes up again a little before Lincoln became president. But I want to talk about it during this period of the formation and their mindset as far as removing our ancestors from what they considered society.
1: Well, first of all, it's no accident that the leaders of the so-called American Colonization Society were centered in the DMV, including many leading members of the elite and the establishment, including Chief Justice of U.S. Supreme Court John Marshall, amongst others. Interestingly enough, it stems from the fact that the free Negroes, particularly in Maryland, were scapegoated for what the enslaved did in Washington, D.C., aforementioned in August 1814, when they helped to torch Washington and send President Madison and his spouse Dolly fleeing. That is to say that it was felt that the free Negroes were a bad influence on the enslaved population, because part of the hustle with regard to slavery was this idea that black people were inevitably supposed to be enslaved. Of course, there is a long time so-called biblical story about the curse of Ham that helps to undergird that notion. But how could you float that kind of propaganda when right next door in Maryland, actually, you had free Negroes in Washington, D.C. as well, who were harassed and persecuted. So it was felt that they were a bad example, so they had to go. And that led to the formation of the state of Liberia in 1822. But what's interesting, as I point out also in the book, that boomerangs, because by the time of the Liberian Declaration of Independence, a few decades after the founding, the Liberian Declaration of Independence is quite militant. And I would suggest you can go online and read it, or you can just order a copy of my book and see my analysis of it. And so that was beginning to boomerang, because the Liberians were seeking to establish relations with the Haitians. They were seeking to establish relations with the British abolitionists. And so sending all these Negroes to West Africa was not necessarily working the way that the American Colonization Society had intended, which, of course, brings us to the sainted Abraham Lincoln, who had the idea of emancipation coupled with immigration. That is to say, free the enslaved, but they all had to go. In my book on Brazil, The Deepest South, I talk about how he was negotiating at length with the Brazilians to send us all there. But finally, the Brazilians said, thank you very much. We have enough black people. We don't need yours. Then there was an idea to send us to the Dominican Republic. That barely failed. Otherwise, perhaps we would not be here in North America. In my first book of 2026, which deals with the Asia-Pacific region, I talk about the war in the Philippines of 1898. And the idea then was to ship us all to the Philippines, believe it or not. So there has been this persistent idea, as you suggest, of getting rid of the black people. And I think that this sheds new light upon these back to Africa movements, for example. Because I think ultimately in the 20th century, or even before, the idea was it's better

0: to jump rather than being pushed. That is to say, it's better to leave voluntarily rather than being pushed out willy-nilly, because if you leave voluntarily, then you can have a softer landing than just being dumped in the Dominican Republic, being dumped in Brazil, or being dumped in West Africa.
1: I have to let you know, Dr. Horn, we're simulcasting on Clubhouse, and the Clubhouse family of Time for Awakening is enjoying the exchange, and also want to make a offering to you to come there, and also would like to, you know, think of how can we assist you in putting your books on audiobooks, and on Clubhouse they do more audiobooks, so that's something for another time. But you know, one thing that got me as I was looking through, you know, just the chapters and thinking about your book is, and all the books and how you're centering the historical research you've done, is that, and I want to be able to want you to, you know, clarify for me, with the development of Haiti as the first Black republic in the Western hemisphaire, right? Was all the other revolts interconnected, and could we say that they were? There was a really an African Western revolution going on against slavery at this particular time that you address in this particular book, between the 1800s and particularly into the 1850s, especially around the 1830s. What is it? Jamaica, Barbados, Nat Turner, you know, are in revolt. Are they, should we look at them as interconnected, or should we look at them as isolated entities that are revolting against this slaveocracy, the global slaveocracy that is happening by, you know, European settlers?
0: Well, certainly you should look at them as interconnected, which obviously sheds light upon ideas in 2025, which suggests that Black people with roots in the United States should not necessarily have links with other Black people in the Caribbean or in the Americas generally. I mean, it's well known and has been well known for some time that Gabriel's Revolt in Virginia in circa 1800 was deeply inspired and influenced by ongoing events that were taking place in the island we call Hispaniola, which would ultimately give birth to the Haitian Revolution by 1804. We already know that Dingman Martin Bessie, who was a seafarer and a free Negro in Charleston, South Carolina, reputedly was in and out in his travels of in and out of the Caribbean. And the idea was to do a mass revolt in Charleston and then escape en masse to the Caribbean, for example. So it's fair to say that these revolts were interconnected. And of course, if you look at the abolition of the slave trade by London in 1807, it's a direct response to the Haitian Revolution culminating in 1804. We also know that the Haitian revolutionaries, like revolutionaries everywhere and anywhere, were seeking to spread their gospel. So they were seeking to influence the revolt of the enslaved in Barbados. So for example, I talk about that in my book, Confronting Black Jacobins, on the Haitian Revolution and the Origins of the Dominican Republic. It's well known that the Haitians were giving aid to Simon Bolivar and what is now Venezuela on the premise that Bolivar, if he came to power against Spanish colonialism, would then move to abolish slavery, for example. And there is a lot of work going on right now, of research, writing about this precise subject, which I would hope our audience would pay careful and close attention to.
1: I, you know, Ellie, do you have another thought or question, but we can go on.
2: Dr. Horn, let me go back, because, you know, me and Richard, we're going to be jumping back and forth to two things that we see in this the table here that kind of goes back to conversations that we've had on this program with you and with others. Let me go back to Because we talked about the establishment of that American Colonization Society and why it was done. And you've alluded in conversations, I'd mentioned how these conversations keep coming up every 10, 20, 25 years, where these conversations come up again. And not only just conversations among white elites, but movement to make these things happen. Now, according to National Archives, Lincoln made statements when he was this was before he was running for president in 1854 about slavery and removing black people, free blacks from society. So when he came president, just talk about, because I want to talk about that meeting that he had with five of our ancestors in D.C. But before that meeting, that act, the District of Columbia Emancipation Act, was done in April of 1862, freeing our ancestors that was enslaved in the District of Columbia, but giving reparations or compensation, however you want to word it, to the captors of our ancestors, where the whites got money for losing, quote unquote, their property. And a meeting convened shortly after, maybe some months after that. But talk about the environment that led up to him doing that, that District of Columbia Emancipation Act. Because it's some other things I want to say in reference to that. But go ahead, Dr. Horn.
0: Well, as I point out in the book, The Capital of Slavery, what's striking about Abraham Lincoln is that one of the reasons he turned against slavery was because for a good deal of the first half of the 19th century, particularly in the first few decades of the 19th century, you had Euro-American seafarers being enslaved in North Africa, for example. Many of them wrote volumes about their maltreatment and mistreatment. Lincoln read those volumes and helped turn them against slavery. In other words, what helped to turn them against slavery was the enslavement of people like himself, for example, which, and by the way, my second book of 2026 will deal with that in part. In any case, that helps to shed light on his rather pinched view with regard to abolition of slavery. Recall abolition of African slavery. Recall the late, great historian Lerone Bennett, former executive editor of Ebony Magazine, wrote a book, Forced into Glory, about Abraham Lincoln's white dream. I'll never forget, you can see it on C-SPAN, how he was grilled and torched by a panel of leading Euro-American scholars for having the temerity and audacity to question the motivations of one Abraham Lincoln. But as I've already indicated, Lincoln's idea was emancipation followed by immigration or migration. That is to say, you're free, but now you have to go. Which then leads us to the freeing of the Africans, slave Africans in Washington, D.C. That's what helps to make Washington, D.C. so unique. Insofar, it was the federal district, and it still is the federal district, and it was not part of a state. And so, therefore, that whole states' rights argument was difficult to apply. And so Congress had authority over Washington, D.C., which led to this April 1862 Emancipation Act before January 1st, 1863, and the Emancipation Proclamation. But as you suggested, they followed the pattern of compensating the enslavers. And that pattern, of course, was followed in Haiti as well. At gunpoint, the Haitian revolutionaries had to compensate their mostly French former enslavers. Otherwise, they would have been bombarded by French gunboats, and that helped to set Haiti on a disastrous path from which it has yet to recover. You should also know that in terms of this revival, if you like, of reparations, the debate in the black community that we've taken elsewhere, that many in the right-wing community, they want to revive the idea of enslavers being compensated. That's what they mean by reparations, which then brings us to an important meeting that will take place in September 2025 in Addis Ababa, Ethiopia, where the Caribbean community led by Jamaica, Barbados, Trinidad, and Tobago will be meeting face-to-face with the leaders of the African Union as the head of state, head of government meeting, the first of its kind. They've had virtual meetings in the past. There are delegations being promoted from Black America, since we don't have sovereignty. We're not heads of state or heads of government. We don't receive official invitations, but in fact, our brothers and sisters are planning to flock to Addis Ababa, Ethiopia, to lobby on behalf of that agenda, reparations agenda, which is the number one item on that agenda for this very important meeting. And given the fact that Addis Ababa has diplomatic legations from Brazil, from South Africa, from Russia, from China, et cetera, this will be a marvelous opportunity to put pressure on Washington, not only for reparations, but I would also say with regard to imposing sanctions against the Trump regime for the depredations it routinely inflicts on our community.
2: Listen, we're going to take a brief break. When we come back, you open up some things there that I want to delve into, Professor Horn. Also, I want to talk about the men that met with Lincoln. I think it was five of our ancestors that met with Lincoln after that District of Columbia Emancipation Act was signed. You know what? Because it's 3 minutes before the top of the hour. Let's take a brief break, and when we come back, we'll continue the conversation. You can get involved, too, with a question or comment by dialing 215-490-9832. That's 215-490-9832. We're in conversation with author, historian, and Moore's Professor of History and African-American Studies at the University of Houston. Dr. Gerald Horn is with us. The book, The Capital of Slavery, Washington, D.C., 1800 to 1865. We'll be right back.

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1: It does not profit black people or poor people anything to have the vote and not be able to select the candidates who they want to choose. Now, how can you choose between Lyndon Johnson, Nixon, Agnew, Wallace, and Humphrey? There is no choice. Evil is evil. There's nothing in between that. I think the vote can only be used as a tool of organization. We can only use the vote to organize our people. Now, to really believe that we can put someone in office and that these people would be responsive to our needs is naive, politically naive. Because even if one of the black candidates who ran for office was to take the office of president, then black people must be prepared to fight against that person. Why? Because, you see, the system mandates the action of the individual. The individual does not determine how this country will function. This country works off the military-industrial complex, which means that it's profitable to wage war. And unless you devise another plan, another scheme to sustain, to boost this economy, then it's going to be necessary to wage war. Whether, a black individual is in office or a white individual is in office. Well, we're talking about a complete change in system.

The system is rotten to the core. That's why every time we have had a presidential election, whether it's white or black, you always have to choose between the lesser of two evils. So you either vote for Satan or the devil, and you catch hell with either one.

0: And this included comedians, comics, trumpet players, baseball players. Show me in the white community where a comedian is a white leader. Show me in the white community where a singer is a white leader, or a dancer or a trumpet player is a white leader. These aren't leaders. These are puppets and clowns that have been set up over the white community and over the black community by the white community, and have been made celebrities, and usually say exactly what they know that the white man wants to hear.
1: One black man believes in violence, one believe in integration, one believe that one day after we all marry white women, we'll all be a light brown color and there'll be no problem. One believes that if we get enough politics and education, we can take over the country and be the mayor and the president. One believe, such as I, that separating on some land will solve it. Cleaning up our own neighborhoods, respecting our own women, and doing something for ourselves, and quit begging white people. This is our solution.

You know, we really are being colonized. In a colony, the education is controlled from outside. The politics is controlled from outside. The economics is controlled from outside. The police in a colony are not there to serve and to protect, but there to keep the colonized ones from disturbing the status quo. The question is, do we want to continue to live as a colony, or do we want to be like the original 13 colonies and decide that we've had enough? Let's break from a colonial past and let's seek freedom.

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1: Welcome back to Time for an Awakening. It's 7:06 on the Sunday edition of Time for an Awakening. Our guest this evening in conversation, author, historian, and Morris Professor of History and African American Studies at the University of Houston, Dr. Gerald Horn, is with us. The book, The Capital of Slavery, Washington, D.C., 1800 to 1865. Questions or comments for Dr. Horn, you can reach us by dialing 215-490-9832. That's 215-490-9832.
2: Before you go into your question, I went over to Clubhouse and someone had a question for Dr. Horn. Is it possible for me to ask it now? Or
1: certainly. Go ahead.
2: And let me set it up like this, Dr. Horn. I was thinking about your work and what, all the work you've done. And believe me, the ancestors are pleased and I'm pleased. But it also made me think about Carter G. Woodson. And you had mentioned earlier, with ASALA, the Association for African History, and also Dr. Clark's African Heritage Studies Association. Your work seems to be in that context, of breaking away from the traditional American historical narrative and research. But somebody wanted to know, how is it that you keep yourself so healthy to be so prolific? I mean, is any lessons that, for us more mere mortals out here that we can aspire to based on, because we can't underlook, and I'm glad that you're not in Texas at this moment, even if you wouldn't be close to what's going on there. But how you do that, if that's an appropriate question?
3: Well, it's an appropriate question. Clean living. That's but seriously, I mean, I think, let me bifurcate the question and take seriously this concept of clean living. That is to say, try to get a good night's sleep, try to eat well, try to exercise, incorporate exercise into one's everyday existence, like walking at a brisk pace from point A to point Z, for example. I don't drink. I don't smoke. So that's one side. And then the other side is, of course, trying to have a comprehensive view of global events. Because if you just focus on the United States of America, it's easy to get depressed, basically, and to be in a foul mood. Because this country is headed to hell in a handbasket. Mm. And if you're just focused on that and all of the setbacks that are being inflicted, it's going to affect you psychologically. Whereas if you have a global view, you see that part of what's happening in the world right now is that the United States is in retreat. They're trying to adapt to a new international situation. I've suggested elsewhere that the leaders of the North Atlantic countries are having a collective nervous breakdown, in fact. Mm. I mean, for example, recall in February 2025 when J.D. Vance spoke at the Munich Security Conference counseling the Germans on how they needed to be more forthcoming towards neo-Nazis. The German speaker who came to the platform after J.D. Vance left, he broke down in tears, uncontrollably. Mm. Just the other day, the Chancellor of the Exchequer in London, the Minister of Finance, the Secretary of the Treasury, as we would say, she was in the parliament as Prime Minister Keir Starmer was being interrogated, and he did not give the chancellor a full-throated endorsement. She broke down in tears, uncontrolled. I mean, so when you have leaders who are just breaking down in tears, it's an example of a kind of breakdown. And it's a breakdown of society. It's a breakdown of their domination. It's a breakdown of their hegemony. You see this with regard to this ill-advised war on Iran. I mean, reading the U.S. papers, you would think that Israel triumphed. But if you look outside of the United States, you get the opposite idea. And so I think in some, it's very important to have a healthy outlook by looking past the madness of North America. And it's also important to have a healthy style of living as well.
2: And you know, Elliot, one thing, as and I don't mean to be speaking, Dr. Horn, as if you're not there, but one thing that you and I mentioned, you know, Dr. Clark and Dr. Carter Woodson, is that y'all were not just historians. You know, one time I heard you say you identified yourself as an ambassador. I mean, being activist historians, and it made me wonder. Is there a cadre of young intellectual academics that are, you know, see themselves as activist historians, meaning that they are intellectuals, they are see that they have a purpose, that they are doing the rigor of the research of their discipline, and that they see that it's important to not just be isolated from the community in general. I never seen you be isolated. You're always making yourself accessible. And I just wanted to acknowledge that. And I hope that there is a cadre out there like yourselves, you know, because y'all become critical in relationship to assisting us in thinking through and also strategic thinking and making tactical moves based off of your work.
3: Well, you know, for a few years now, I've been doing these regular interviews on the Pacifica Station in Los Angeles. I just recorded three interviews today before talking to you gentlemen. And many of the interviews are with younger Black historians and scholars who are doing amazing work. Some of them are involved in the aforementioned organization founded by Carter G. Woodson, the Association for the Study of African American Life and History. Some are affiliated with the National Council of Black Studies. And sadly and unfortunately, oftentimes the work, which is very good, doesn't receive that much play, doesn't receive that much publicity, which is one of the reasons I started doing these interviews, which we then not only broadcast on the radio, but then upload to YouTube and other platforms so that their work can be better known.
2: And on Time for Awakening at Clubhouse, Brother Ron, with the permission that you've given from Pacifica, I think that's Tuesdays and Thursdays, plays those broadcasts again to be a part of that dissemination process. So, again, thank you for being just that thoughtful and understanding that this is a, as we had talked about in the time period of your book, The Capital of Slavery, Washington, D.C., 1800 to 1865, that the resistance movement is interconnected, you know, and the intellectual warfare is a important element in the arsenal for our to be. You know, I didn't mean to hold up, Elliot, but I just wanted to, you know, bring that out.
1: No, listener wanted to have his views heard, and that's why we do this. I did want to go back just before we broke. We were talking about the meeting that Lincoln set up with some of our ancestors, Dr. Horn. But you know, let me kind of set it up by saying this and just read a paragraph or two from this National Archive, because what has been taught to our people over the decades and maybe over the hundreds of years is that Lincoln was a friend to Black people. And if you read these historical accounts and get familiar with our struggle in our history, you see a different picture of the players involved. Now, let me read this. This was before the Declaration in District of Columbia was signed, the District of Columbia Emancipation Act. That was signed in April of 1862. But let me read a couple of paragraphs here. It says, by early 1861, Lincoln ordered a secret trip to modern-day Panama to investigate the land owned by Philadelphian Ambrose Thompson. Thompson had volunteered his land as a home for free black slaves. The slaves would work in the abundant coal mines on his property. The coal would be sold to the Navy. Lincoln sought to test the idea on slave population in Delaware, but the idea meant fierce opposition from white abolitionists when it became public. In 1862, Lincoln was still in mind that emancipation and deportation was the key to a peaceful United States. He supported a bill in Congress that provided money to do this. Now, this is after that act was signed. So we see that Lincoln's whole objective was to stop the fighting among Europeans. And he believed that getting rid of black folks out of this country would stop that fighting. Now, you had two men that were prominent at that time that kind of viewed this situation differently from the way I see it. And Richard, you can weigh in on this too. Martin Delaney looked at our people as having an opportunity to establish themselves elsewhere. Frederick Douglass seen our people as being here and we should be here. This was our land. We fought for it. We built it. And we got just as much right to it as Europeans. But while Lincoln is making all of these moves, he's not consulting with any of those men. He's consulting with his own brothers. The only time he consulted with Douglass was when his back was against the wall and that Emancipation Proclamation had to be signed. But that meeting with five of our ancestors, talk about that, Dr. Horn, because with the men, and Douglass wasn't invited to that meeting. So with the men that were there, who were these men and what enabled them to be there at that meeting, if you know anything about these particular men?
3: Well, I covered it at length in the book. I don't have the book before me right now.
1: Okay.
3: But as I recall, they were Christian pastors from the sizable congregations in Washington, D.C., and yet they felt insulted by this meeting because keep in mind that the Lincoln government was not doing very well in terms of fighting the slave owners' revolt during the U.S. Civil War. And what turned the tide and what actually led to the Emancipation Proclamation was the desire to recruit more black soldiers, which was already in motion by the time of this meeting. And so on the one hand, the Lincoln government and Abraham Lincoln himself were requesting that black men do a blood sacrifice by helping to save his regime. And of course, as coincidentally, could lead to emancipation. But on the other hand, he wanted them all to leave. And it was really insulting. I mean, it was almost like he's saying that, you know, you put people are chumps. You're trying to give up your life to save the regime, but then you have to go. Now, keep in mind as well that I see a sort of concord between Douglass and Delaney, even though their ultimate objectives and ambitions might have not been congruent, insofar as both were suggesting, in my estimation, that there should be some sort of self-determination.
1: Yes.
3: That is to say, if you wanted to leave, well, you know, the United States government probably should, I would say this is even true in 2025, should give you reparations so that you can resettle in Namibia, for example. And if you wanted to stay, the U.S. government should provide reparations in terms of health care and education and all the rest to compensate for centuries of degradation. In other words, these debates of the 19th century are still relevant and alive in 2025.
1: Yes. Yes. That, in fact, that's my whole point of even bringing this line of questioning up, because these, go ahead, Dr. Horn. I didn't mean to cut across you. Go ahead.
3: No. You're good. It's Elliot and Brother Richard is your show.
2: I see there's some people on the board, but I do, as usual, to both of you, I'm full of thought questions that I would like to share, or at least get your feedback on. And I'm thinking of, and I have to say, in our reading, we have a book club, audio book club on Clubhouse. So we, dealt with the time periods that you raised in the capital of slavery, Washington, D.C., 1800, 1865. And I have to say, I had a particular view of John Brown, and it was at some, I forget the actual book, it kind of moved me through, but I'm thinking about this time period, 1850 to 1863, and John Brown, the chapter, John Brown, His Truth and Marching On. And I'm also thinking about the Kansas-Nebraska Act and the Ireland Great Famine and immigration that increased here in North America. And I'm wondering about the whole question of whiteness of this period. And I'm wondering I think you've dealt with this before, but how do you deal with John Brown in this particular text and research in this particular chapter?
3: Well, first of all, you need to recognize that John Brown was part of a multiracial cadre. For example, a major source for my chapter and my writings on that raid come from Osborne Anderson, who, by the way, escaped from Harper's Ferry, Virginia, now West Virginia, into Pennsylvania, and then onward to Canada. And, of course, he was a black man. Of course, there were many black men within that cadre that raided the U.S. Armory in Harper's Ferry, Virginia, with the idea of seizing weapons and then arming the Africans so that they could fight for their freedom. And so John Brown also had studied military science, studied military battles in Europe as a predicate to this conflict in Harper's Ferry. And I don't think John Brown has gotten a fair rendering in the United States, which is somewhat understandable given the racism and white supremacy. That is to say, he's oftentimes portrayed as mad. It's almost as if you're a Euro-American who wants to see slavery abolished. You have to be crazy, for example. As a matter of fact, Ethan Hawke, who is a well-known U.S. actor, he was in a recent TV movie about John Brown. And that's, I couldn't even watch it because it was portraying him as being sort of a ridiculous, ludicrous figure. I think that we need to help these folks with whom we share North America. We need to help them develop better role models. And instead of, for example, sanctifying and glorifying Abraham Lincoln, which is the pattern of K-12 education, we need to present them with John Brown as a person to emulate, if they're looking for someone to emulate. That is to say, a person was willing to give up his life in order to abolish this pestilence known as slavery. So fortunately, Du Bois, as you know, one of his early books was on John Brown.
2: Right.
3: And the capsule summary of Du Bois' book is that John Brown was right.
2: That's with an exclamation point. He was right. Thank you for that, Don.
1: Dr. Horn, before we kind of spin off into, because you mentioned about these things being prevalent now, and I'd really like to talk about how you see it, these same arguments now, and kind of mix it in with the kind of geopolitical environment that we find ourselves in. And when I say we, I'm talking about black folks here in the United States. There are two other things I wanted to mention in reference to Lincoln's meeting with our ancestors, because you mentioned that the five men that met with him, because I think that one account says that Lincoln's valet, William Slade, went out to get these men. He was Lincoln's valet. The picture of him, they said he was black. The picture of him, you'd be hard-pressed to see that he was black, but, you know, they recognize him as being black or Negro in this photograph. And he went out and rounded these men up, and they came. And you, when you mentioned that they felt insulted, I wanted to read an account of what they said and what was said to them, but I want you to kind of word it in your how you see it when you said that they felt insulted by what Lincoln had proposed. Go ahead, Dr. Horn.
3: Well, as I said, I mean, he was talking out of both sides of his mouth. He was speaking with a forked tongue, as to use that aphorism that has been passed down to us. That is to say, on the one hand, he was hoping that these people who he was meeting with would act as recruiting sergeants to help drum up support for what was then a losing cause by the Lincoln government in terms of fighting these enslavers and their foot soldiers who were mostly poor and working class. On the other hand, after the battle was finished, you wanted them all to leave, even yes. if they didn't want to leave. I mean, it's really insulting. I mean, and you see that same sort of insult to our intelligence today, for example. As a matter of fact, being black in the United States today is really being continually insulted, I mean, basically. Not only in the way that you're maltreated and mistreated.
4: They tried to recruit some volunteer mercenaries.
1: It's good, Dr. Horn.
3: Okay. You know, in terms of the propaganda that's taught to our children in K-12 education, for example, it's basically a sort of white nationalist narrative. In fact, as I've said before, you have two predominant wings. I don't think it's necessarily encompassing the whole body of this population, but certainly they're hegemonic. You have sort of a right-wing white nationalism represented by Mr. Trump and the 77 million, and then you have a sort of left-wing white nationalism. Mr. Trump speaks of DEI, diversity, equity, inclusion, that needs to be overthrown, that if you get on an airplane and it's a black pilot, you should get nervous because he's or she is unqualified and won't be able to land the plane. And then the left-wing white nationalists, they invent these terms like identity politics and identitarian to describe our black liberation movement, to defame our black liberation movement. At the same time, of course, they don't apply that to Israel, which is a state based upon an exclusivist ethno-religious identity where benefits and demerits are handed out on the basis of identity. Now, that's identity politics. I've never heard one of these left-wing white nationalists, who are supposed to have a more cosmopolitan, urbane point of view, describe Israel in those terms. That's a continuing insult, which is one of the reasons, of course, I'm afraid to say, why so many of our people wind up in mental hospitals, wind up in suicide packs, wind up being fortunately driven out of the country.
1: Dr. Horn, you see, you know, you mentioned in this geopolitical view of how or what's going on in the Middle East and how it's being viewed globally. I'm gonna kind of divert from the book a little bit because, you know, we've talked about black leadership or misleadership, however you want to view it, and how they should be viewing this in behalf of the people they represent. because you've just mentioned a little while ago about the meeting coming up in Addis Ababa with six region representatives that represent governments, represent nations, meeting in Addis Ababa with the African Union, and the topic being global reparations for Africans and people of African descent. But missing from that struggle is a key piece, as far as I'm viewing it, and that's leadership here in the United States. And I'm talking about black leadership that has been muted and silenced in reference to this struggle. They never mention anything about what's going on the continent, what's going on among grassroots elements in regards to that struggle, the relationships that are being built between people here, and I'm talking about grassroots organizers, and what's going on globally. It's like they're being instructed to totally ignore these things. And I believe that that instruction given to them is going to backfire on them. Talk about it from your perspective of seeing these things happen globally and basic silence from quote unquote black leadership.
3: Well, I think it was my comrade Charles Barron of New York, who also has a radio program, used to be in the City Council of New York and the State Assembly in Albany. He rebuked Hakeem Jeffries, the Speaker of the House in Waiting from Brooklyn, who, of course, is a man of African descent, the nephew of Professor Leonard Jeffries, because Hakeem was quoted as saying, "Israel today, Israel tomorrow, Israel forever." And Brother Barron said that that was, in a sense, walking in the footsteps of George Wallace, Jim Crow governor of Alabama, who some decades ago said, segregation today, segregation tomorrow, segregation forever. And I think that Brother Barron has a point, because when you have the Israel lobby gang up on the former congressman from Bronx, Westchester, Jamal Bowman, and dislodge him from office, not least because of his sympathy for the victims of genocide, doing the same to Cori Bush, the former congressperson from St. Louis, who was similar to Jamal Bowman, why should our remaining leaders be in solidarity with this apartheid regime whose leader, Benjamin Netanyahu, is a fugitive from justice? There is an indictment hanging over his head at the International Criminal Court. The possible next mayor of New York City, Z. Kwame Mamdani, has said that if he's elected, he will arrest Mr. Netanyahu the next time he shows up in New York City, which is one of the reasons why there's so much hysteria right now on Wall Street about the possibility of his being elected. So I mentioned Hakeem, but I could have talked about his comrade from Southeast Queens, speaking of Gregory Meeks, the ranking member on the House Foreign Affairs Committee, who has been carrying water for Wall Street, has even had the gumption and audacity to talk about putting sanctions on the South African regime, not least because of lack of sympathy for it bringing a case in the International Court of Justice in The Hague, charging Israel with genocide against the Palestinians because of South Africa's close relationship with the BRICS, Brazil, Russia, India, China, South Africa, which is presenting an alternative to the U.S.-dominated system. And, of course, we all know that at our expense, Mr. Trump has brought across the Atlantic a number of so-called Afrikaners, that is to say those from the European minority, who are fleeing justice and fleeing equity for what they consider to be a land of injustice and inequity here in the United States. And, of course, they're being put up on at our expense, of course, hopefully with Mr. Trump having a fallout with the erstwhile first buddy Elon Musk, also with roots in apartheid South Africa, that will call into question Mr. Trump's subsidy to Elon Musk's compatriots, who are now, many of them actually, now in Alabama of all places.
1: Yeah, Bridget?
5: Oops.
2: No, I was just thinking, you know, as y'all were talking about Black leadership and bringing it up, I was just wondering, let me say this. I'm reading a paper by Dr. Henderson and talking about Dr. Ron Walters and dealing with our political fractions. You mentioned earlier, Dr. Horn, Martin Delaney and Frederick Douglass. And those two views, I guess, still permeate within our political thought. And has some contention around our organizing. And I'm wondering, you always say that we need to get a broader international view, and we were hoping that the NAACP is in their statement about fascism, recognize that their need as an institution, realize it in this time to broaden their view. What is it else that we, you know, from looking, just even if you looked at the work that you've done, what is it that we need to be more focused on in relationship to this leadership class that we have, or the leadership class that we need to develop for this time based off of the history that you've been working on, if that makes sense to you?
3: Well, I'll throw some stuff out there, and if it doesn't address your point, you can obviously follow up. I think that there needs to be more systematic study. When I was a youngster, which was many years ago, we used to have study groups.
2: Yeah.
3: We would have books of history, philosophy, for example. A group of us would study. We'd come together to discuss it. As a matter of fact, I've told the anecdote many times that some years ago when I was in Northern California and I was teaching at this prison, and I lent a copy of a book to a man then known as Donald DeFries. I never got the book back. It was part of a study circle in this prison. Then I never got the book back because he wound up being killed in a shootout in Los Angeles some decades ago. And so I really do think we need more systematic study. And given the fact that, unlike when I was a youngster, there's now an internet. You can keep up to date with events all over the world on that smartphone that you carry. There's no excuse for being uninformed. Second of all, I think that we need to be more activists in the organizations that we're in. Many of us are part of unions, such as myself. Many of us are part of tenants' unions. Many of us are part of church congregations, for example, or mosques, for example. They should not be excluded from this kind of intellectual labor or its complement, which is activism. And I would say that's particularly true for those of us who are parts of unions, because unions have a checkered history in this country, to put it mildly. I was noticing the other day, matter of fact, you folks might want to comment on it. I saw a picture from Philadelphia, how city workers have gone out on strike. And that's an opportunity to educate the workforce, for example, because at a fraught moment like this, when workers are out on the streets, they're withdrawing their labor. That's an opportunity for mass education. It's an opportunity for moving the needle politically. So that's my response to your question, but of course, follow up if I haven't addressed the point you.
2: No. Those examples are on point. And one thing that I was trying to find an exact quote in this article that Dr. Henderson did, looking at Ron Walters' analysis and, bringing together, that we were saying that we had a quasi political infrastructure. I guess that had the opportunity to bring the divergence of our different views. Hopefully I'm characterizing this correctly. And I'm thinking of the assembly in 72. And I just feel that that's an absence of now, and how important the study groups would be a part of that infrastructure. And I'm wondering, is that in 2025, that kind of internal coalition or assembly? Is it just outmoded from a historical perspective? Because when we look at the period that you're addressing, whether it be the Equal Rights League, whether it be, the Negro conventions, there were, even at that point of disenfranchisement from the political system, is it fair to say that that was still going on through the 1800s up to 1860? Is it out of vogue now, is my question.
3: Well, I hope it's not out of vogue. I mean, certainly we've suffered setbacks. I mean, I think of the fact that TransAfrica is now defunct. Some you may recall this organization led by the late Randall Robinson, who did pioneering work on the question of reparations, pioneering work, in fact, on the question of self-exile, because he wound up exiling himself to the Caribbean, to St. Kitts. But TransAfrica was a Black American lobby on the question of Africa and the Caribbean, did yeoman duty during the bad old days pre-1994 of apartheid. But post-1994, it tended to wither. Now, today, I've been in touch with and have actually been giving lectures to this group called Black Alliance for Peace, which in many ways is walking in the footsteps of TransAfrica, admittedly to the left of TransAfrica. And it's much more of a grassroots-based organization, whereas TransAfrica was more of a lobby with an office, although it did have chapters, but I didn't really see that as its major mission, whereas Black Alliance for Peace sees chapter building as a major mission. And then Black Alliance for Peace not only challenges Washington in Africa and the Caribbean, but it challenges Washington all over the world, in fact, which I think is laudatory. And I think we'll pay dividends when we congregate in Addis Ababa, Ethiopia, in September 2025.
2: And it just we had Brother Camus from Elliot when they had the convention, the Black Radical Convention.

0: hopefully is not out of vogue, and two, the possibility, which makes me ask the question in your chapter, you know, and I'm trying to make sure that we who are listening recognize how important it is to get Dr. Horn's book, The Capital of Slavery, Washington, D.C., 1800 to 1865, and also so that you'll have the total century, Revolting Capital, Racism and Radicalism in Washington, D.C., 1900 to 2000, because I think that brings us to where we are. But in the chapter seven, you have the end of the sum. The end of the sum?
1: And the sum of all villainies. Well, the sum of all villainies, of course, is slavery. That's a quotation from one of the figures in, I think it was Henry McNeil Turner, if I'm not mistaken, who was a character in this book. He is a lauded figure. Books have been written about Henry McNeil Turner. Yes. He was a leading cleric, very militant. Spent time in Southern Africa at the end of the 19th century, for example. Many of his writings have been republished in the 21st century. And he, like so many others, was just overwhelmed when slavery finally received its death blow. But also, another chapter heading that's worthy of inspection is the idea I introduced from Du Bois's book, Black Reconstruction, which is a book that needs to be reexamined, or perhaps even the subject of a study group, where he lambastes the idea of what he calls fetish worship of the U.S. Constitution. And I think that many of our friends in the NAACP, once they made the fateful decision to break with the left, throw Paul Robeson, who, of course, spent many years in Philadelphia, throw Paul Robeson overboard, and then clung ferociously to this idea of the Constitution being this document that would help to vindicate our rights. Well, I'm not sure if that particular policy has worked out very well, particularly in light of recent Supreme Court decisions like the one that tried to evade the concept of birthright citizenship, although it's clear that birthright citizenship is on the chopping block, and therefore we've come full circle. We were talking earlier about these repeated attempts to deport us en masse. Recall what we said about the establishment of Liberia 200 years ago, what we said about Brazil, Panama, what I said about the Philippines. Well, history is repeating itself, I'm afraid to say.
2: Yes.
1: Now, it would be one thing if they say, we're going to stuff your pockets with cash and you can go to Namibia. It's another thing if they just, like they did these recent undocumented workers, they just dropped them in South Sudan. They're in South Sudan right now. We're talking about Cubans. We're talking about Vietnamese. They just parachuted them, figuratively, into South Sudan, which is one of the poorest countries on planet Earth, Iraq, with conflict. If we're not careful, we will be the next group to be parachuted into South Sudan.
2: I think that's the target all along, Dr. Horn.
0: I heard that discussion around, or that pronouncement about after birthright citizenship, about the question about moving even American prisoners outside the country. And you know, and I'm wondering, does the 13th Amendment allows that to happen without a whole lot of fanfare? But they just threw it out there to see what kind of response people would give to it.
1: Well, as the saying goes, the Constitution basically means whatever a majority of the justices says that it means. And right now, there's a 6-3 conservative majority that is moving at breakneck speed to overthrow the post-Civil War constitutional amendments. You might have seen that article in the New York Times on the front page just about a week or so ago. I was talking about a law student at the University of Florida Law School, the leading law school in the third most populous state, speaking of Florida, who won an award by writing an essay suggesting that We the People was intended only to incorporate so-called white people, for example, which, and he won an award. I mean, it totally sweeps under the rug the

0: post-Civil War amendments, 13th, 14th, and 15th amendments, which supposedly was meant to rectify the profound flaws of the original 18th century Constitution. But the signals are blaring loud, and they're blaring repeatedly. And we would be remiss if we were to ignore the import of those signals.
1: Let me, before we transition over, let me grab a couple callers here and see if they want to have a question or comment for Dr. Horn. Let's go to Philadelphia. Philadelphia?
2: Good evening, Brother Elliot.
1: Yes, sir.
2: Good evening, Brother Richard. Good evening, Dr. Horn. How you doing, my good brother?
0: It's all good.
2: Praise be to God. It's good to hear you. That's a good show tonight. You know, Dr. Horn, I'm sitting there listening to you tonight, and as I'm listening to you and Brother Elliot and Brother Richard converse, I'm saying to myself, and it's frustrating, Dr. Horn, because you would never heard this kind of level of conversation on our black terrestrial radio station, even having you as a guest that could call out people like Hakeem Jeffries and Meeks and them for their support of the Zionist regime of Israel. You just not going to have only one host on that station would even dare to do that. But the other hosts, they're pretty much fall in line and be muted. They wouldn't even, the thought of not only not having a guest like you, the thought of it would scare them. You know what I'm saying? And it's sad because our people need to know these things. Like I told Ellie and Richard before, Dr. Horn, a lot of our people in this country, in Philadelphia and elsewhere, even I would dare say up in New York, a lot of our people don't know how Jeffries and Meeks and them so pro-Israel. You know what I mean? And it's sad because our people need to be educated on what these Negroes are doing that's working against the interests of our people. And speaking of Netanyahu, as you know, the criminal is coming to D.C. tomorrow to meet with the other criminal tomorrow at the White House, you know? And I had learned something the day Dr. Horn about Israel and stuff. It forgot my memory to a brother brought it up on this radio outlet today about how Theodore Herzl, the father of Zionism, that the original place for Israel was not supposed to be in Palestine, it's supposed to be in Uganda back in 1903. Which I was aware of that, but you know how things, Dr. Horn, slip your mind with everything going on. But and it just refreshed my memory, the brother brought that up, that the original place for Israel was supposed to be in Uganda. So they just proves that these people, they just go and conquer people because they wind up something, of course, in Palestine. But the point is that anywhere people of color do what it did. And like Brother Gaddafi said, if Israel, if you wanted an Israel built, why you didn't build it in Germany? Since you claim that Hitler and the Germans the ones that did that to y'all, then the rightful place for Israel, if you want to have an Israel, should have been in Germany. Shouldn't have been in Palestine, nor should it have been in Uganda. You know what I mean, Dr. Horn?
0: Well, speaking of Germany, of course, Germany is probably number two in terms of support for Israel, number two to number one, the United States of America. But as I said, I think that whole policy is headed for an iceberg.
2: Yeah, I agree.
0: I don't think the policy is sustainable. Mm-hmm. I don't think the propaganda about how Israel came out of the so-called 12-day war smelling like a bouquet of roses, I don't think that propaganda is being accepted globally. It may be accepted in this country. And I trust and I hope that Mr. Netanyahu has the good sense to not go further with this harebrained scheme of attacking a country who has a population 10 times the size of his country, for example.
2: Mm-hmm. Mm-hmm.
0: I hope he has the good sense, but somehow I don't think he does.
2: Well, you know, Dr. Horn, you make a very good point, because it actually leaked out from a host on this terrestrial radio station that said that she's one of the political activists, and she has like friends in the in the media, or whatever like that. And they told her that Israel, the mainstream media, keeping away. They said Iran did more damage to Israel than what the media is telling you about. They did more damage than what they telling you about. And also too, like you said, that how even within Israel right now, there's a lot of unrest with the government of Israel, with the Netanyahu and his right-wing cabinet and people like this. So it's a lot of chaos going on. But again, you don't hear a lot of that in the mainstream media. But you know, Dr. Horn, when you look at this country and how they operate, like you said, colonizing people, countries, assassinations, overthrows, whatever term you want to do, they the European mindset is so diabolical when the things that they do. Because I even listen to how they do their own. For example, Dr. Horn, I was listening to a conservative station back a few months ago, and President Kennedy, for example, who a lot of people was one of probably this country, one of the country's most popular presidents, JFK, and how they even do their own. And it was said on a conservative station that when President Kennedy was killed back on November 22nd, 1963, in Dallas, Texas, that was the last straw. They said that he was actually supposed to be killed earlier that year in 63. In other words, Dr. Horn, they were saying that they wanted to kill him in Chicago during a campaign stop, but the logistics wasn't right. And then they wanted to kill him in Miami, but the logistics wasn't right. So Dallas is the so-called perfect storm, and that's why they whacked them in Dallas, because they felt as though that was the perfect storm. And as I'm listening to this, I'm saying, wow. I said, y'all people are so diabolical that y'all even admitting that y'all have no problem taking out one of your own presidents and stuff like that. I mean, so you see the madness. All I'm saying, Dr. Horn, you see the madness. That's why we shouldn't be surprised with the chaos that's going on now with Trump and all this nonsense with him and Netanyahu and the Republican Democrat shebang back and forth. But these people are to say that they are irrational or immoral, it would be an understatement, because they not only are they those things, but they amoral, which means they lack morals. You know what I'm saying? So I mean, and again, that's why I appreciate people like yourself, Dr. Horner, can bring some clarity to this thing, because you're dealing with madmen, man. You're dealing with people that's totally irrational, to say the least. You know.
1: Thanks for your contribution.
2: You're welcome, Brother Elliot. Thanks, Dr. Horn. Thanks, Richard. Mm-hmm. Put me on mute, Brother Elliot.
1: Let's go to New York City. New York City.
3: Yes. Good evening. Dr. Horn, as always, it's an honor and a privilege to listen to your analysis and the work that you do. You know, I must say this. It's at the point now where it's a waste of time, really, honestly and truly, for Black people in this country to focus on Israel and to focus on reparations, because we've been focusing on those things for many, many years. And the one thing that we haven't done is place ourselves in the position for this white man to follow through with either one of them. We are in no position, unfortunately, to do anything about reparations. We've been talking about it for years. We haven't even figured out how to have all of the groups that supposedly deal with reparations come together on one accord. So if you can't come together on one accord, how the hell you think the most diabolical evil entity on the world, America, is going to do anything in regards to it? As far as Israel go, you know, I really look at it at this position. That's the American white man's problem. That's not me and your problem. We need to be figuring out how we can focus on places like Burkina Faso, being in a situation to where as we could go there and help build that nation up or build other sovereign African nations up. Because the truth of the matter is, and we don't want to admit it, but history teaches us this, we as African people can't build nothing here, because anything here that we build, the white man's going to take it from us. He don't care if he got to kill white people or whoever. He not going to let black people in this country have another Rosewood. He not going to let black people in this country have another Tulsa. So the best thing you could do is come together with a group of black people here, build something, and connect it with back home. Because this situation here, Dr. Horn, and you know it better than I do, the situation for black people are not going to get any better. If anything, it's going to get worse, because we're not in a position to protect one another. We're not in a position to even employ each other, to feed each other, or anything. Why are we the only ethnic group in this country, the third group that been here, the Native American, the white man, and the African that been here? We don't even own one single grocery store or grocery train, better yet, as one would say. We don't own one. So that right there shows you we can't feed ourselves. We got to change our direction, or we gonna perish, because this not getting no better. I don't see where it's getting any better for black people at all in this country. Yeah, you got millionaires. Yeah, you got a few billionaires. Yeah, you got this and that. But the mindset of our people, if we're so concerned about Israel and the Jew, come on, man. I don't care nothing about no Jew. I don't even waste my time on that, you know? But then you'll have black people who got consciousness. Dr. Horn always talking about, did you run everything? Okay, so if he run everything, what you gonna do about it? What position you in to stop it? But, you know, I just like to listen to what you have to say, Dr. Horn. Thank you.
1: Thanks for the contribution.
0: Well, should I respond?
1: Well, that's up to you, Dr. Horn. I can go to the next caller.
0: Well, let me just say briefly, I think many of us are concerned with Israel because it could trigger World War III.
1: Yes.
0: Which could mean the end of humanity. That's what I was trying to indicate a moment or two ago. With regard to building in Burkina Faso and the Sahel states are under siege right now, and not least because of interference in their internal affairs from the United States of America. That is to say that leaving this country and going to Africa, you're still going to be fighting that same dragon when you land on the continent.
1: Yes.
0: And so we need to fight it here, and we need to fight it there.
1: Yeah. You got to confront it either way. You can't avoid that. Maybe some folks, I don't know what's going on in their mind where they think they can avoid it, but you can't avoid it. Whether it's Israel or the United States, you got to confront it. It has to be confronted. If you don't think that we can confront it, then sit back and let somebody else do it. Let's go to Memphis, Tennessee. Memphis?
4: Hey, good afternoon. Thank you for, you know, blessing us with, you know, a lot of this knowledge, Dr. Horn. I come over from a clubhouse. They know me as High Side B. And I, you know, come on, listen pretty regularly. Right now we're doing the counter-revolution of 1776. But earlier in the conversation, you were talking about you know, that other group needing new heroes like John Brown. And, you know, kind of like in my little studies and research, I've been coming across a man named Moses Dixon, right? And the Knights of Liberty, the Knights and Daughters of Tabor and whatnot. But I don't see a lot of literature on him. How much has he come across any of your research, if any? I think I was first introduced to him in the book called Breaking the Chains and another book called This Nonviolent Stuff Will Get You Killed. But I haven't found a lot of...
1: Oh, my goodness. What happened here?
5: This call may be recorded or transcribed.
0: A number of, shall we say, heroes that we... I mean, for example, in the book I did last year, Armed Struggle on Southern California Panthers and Communists, Black Nationalists and Liberals in Southern California through the 60s and 70s, I wrote at length about a Hollywood screenwriter by the name of Dalton Trumbo, who wound up being chased out of the country because of his radicalism, but then raised money for the Black Panther Party. He helped to shape the defense of Angela Davis when she was on trial with the possible death penalty looming before her. I mean, there are countless heroes and sheroes that we could bring before those whom we share this continent with. But I think the issue is getting control over public education, which of course brings us to the big, bad, ugly bill, which is going to be wounding public education because it's going to be authorizing more Christian nationalist academies that are being subsidized by our tax dollars.
4: Got you. That's all I had. I thank y'all.
1: Thanks for your contribution, brother. Dr. Horn, thanks for being with us to talk about the new book. And I know you're going to have another one coming out next month.
0: No. Early next year.
1: Dr. Horn, listen, I want to get you on, too, because the last time you was on, when we kind of winded up our conversation, I mentioned to you about the potential of a Canelo-Crawford match. And it looks like it looks like it's going to be on. It's going to be a challenge for Terrence because he's coming up two weight classes, and this guy's a world. Listen, I'm no big fan of Canelo, but this guy's a world class fighter, so he gonna have his hands full. What you think, Dr. Horn?
0: I don't know, man. You know, you're gonna bet against Canelo?
1: I can see where your chips is, where your faith lies, Dr. Horn.
0: You know what? I don't know, man. I guess you got more money than me.
1: I ain't betting. Dr. Horn, thanks for being with us, and we'll be in communication soon, sir.
0: All right. Good luck to you.
1: All right. Talk to you soon.
6: Yes. Bye-bye. Take care now.
0: Bye-bye.
1: We're going to take a brief break, and when we come back, we'll transition into open forum. And Richard, I don't know. We'll talk about it when you got back, because I want to just put out where they can get the book, the different vendors where they can get the book from.
6: Okay.
1: We'll be right back.

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1: A new era, a new phase of the struggle, where we have moved from a struggle for decency, which characterized our struggle for 10 or 12 years, to a struggle for genuine equality. And this is where we're getting the resistance, because there was never any intention to go this far. People were reacting to Bull Connor and to Jim Clark rather than acting in good faith for the realization of genuine equality.
2: Do you think white people in this country, and I'm talking about non-segregationists, people devoid or thinking they're devoid of racism, do you have any idea of what they want the Negro to be in America?
1: I think the vast majority of white Americans will go but so far. It's a kind of installment plan for equality. And they are always looking for an excuse to go but so far.
3: And know that this problem needs to be solved, and we can't keep relegating it to generation after generation because a few of us got a little money, a few of us got positions, a few of us have wealth, while the masses of our people are going steadily down. No one man can rise above the condition of his people. See, brother said responsibility. Is it that we should let them take responsibility to do for us, or should we pool the knowledge that's at the table, the power that's in our community, the wealth that's in our community, to change the harsh reality of black life in America? We have to do the job of fulfilling the black agenda.
4: Whites are expert game players in their contests to maintain absolute power. One of the time-honored gimmicks is to point to individual blacks who've achieved recognition. But look at Ralph Bunche. Think about Lena Horne or Mary Anderson. Look at Jackie Robinson. They made it as one of those who has made it. I would like to be thought of as an inspiration to our young. But I don't want them lied to. Name them for me. The examples of blacks who made it. For virtually everyone you name, I can give you a sordid piece of factual information on how they have been mistreated, humiliated. Not being able to fight back is a form of severe punishment.
1: I come here tonight and plead with you. Believe in yourself and believe that you're somebody. As I said to the group last night, nobody else can do this for us. No document can do this for us. No Lincolnian Emancipation Proclamation can do this for us. No Kennisonian or Johnsonian Civil Rights Bill can do this for us. If the Negro is to be free, he must move down into the inner resources of his own soul and sign with the pen and ink of self-assertive manhood his own Emancipation Proclamation.

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2: Welcome back to Time for an Awakening. It's 8:12 on this Sunday edition of Time for an Awakening. 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Richard, give up the locations where the book can be acquired. I don't know where you got yours.
3: The only publisher you have to go to, if you Google International Publishers, which is in New York, 235 West 23rd Street, and you can call them and order them directly. That's the I noticed that Amazon doesn't have it, Borders doesn't have it, and the local, you can order from your local black bookstores in your area, but they will be ordering it from International Publishers. And again, that's International Publishers. The telephone number is 215-366-9816, or go to your local black bookstore and see if they're on one of the publishers they carry as a distributor, that book, and you can get it from there.
2: Okay. Let's go to Toronto, Canada. Toronto?
4: Hello, can you hear me?
2: I hear you now.
4: Hello.
2: I hear you now. Toronto.
4: Hello.
2: Toronto, can you hear me?
3: There must be someone with his phone.
2: Put them on hold. Toronto. Give us a call back, Toronto. Something's going on with your phone. Hopefully you can call us back. Richard, there's a couple of things that before we kind of transition and just kick around some things in open form. Dr. Horn talked about the man at that meeting felt disrespected. You remember when he said that, Richard?
3: Right.
2: And I've seen the names of the five men that were invited by his valet. And one of them, this Ebenezer Bassett, he was the principal of the colored school for Cheney. That was Cheney, wasn't it?
3: Yeah. Institute of Colored Youth, yes.
2: Okay, and this other guy, Cook, John Cook, I think he was one of the wealthiest black guy that was in Washington at that time. Mm. And all of these people were like prominent black men, a member of the Prince Hall Masons and a leader of the black community, one of the first guys. This other guy, A.M. Sumner, was a black businessman there. So it was the elite in Washington of blacks that came to the meeting. I just want to read to you because he invited the press there to the meeting. The press at that time. But you remember when I read off that he had sent like a secret embassage to look at this land in Panama, that this Pennsylvania businessman, some of the white elites had told him that he had this land and the coal could be used to fund the Navy. Well, it mentioned in the same, later on in the same report that they found that the land proved that the coal there was worthless and that there was a small matter with Costa Rica that claimed ownership of this guy's property. But it says 4 days before Lincoln's death, speaking to General Benjamin Butler, Lincoln still pressed on with deportation as the only peaceable solution to America's race problem. And this is a quote. I can only believe that the South and North can live in peace. I can hardly believe that the South and North can live in peace unless we get rid of these Negroes. I believe it would be better to export them to another country. So, I mean, that was his whole thing, Richard. He wanted blacks out of here at all costs. Now, I just want to read the minutes there. Well, not necessarily the minutes or what was said. I guess you could kind of use a tantamount to the minutes, because Dr. Horn said that the men that attended the meeting felt disrespected. Let me read this, Richard. It's about 3-4 paragraphs. It says, Lincoln was the first president to invite African Americans to a publicly announced meeting at the White House. On August 14, 1862, five prominent black men of Washington, D.C. accepted Lincoln's invitation to meet with him in his office. This unprecedented gathering was to be Lincoln's attempt to engage their support for black colonization overseas. It is always difficult to refuse a request from the most politically powerful officer in the country. Indeed, Lincoln got his requested voluntary colonization recruits soon after the meeting. Lincoln had a journalist attend, and a transcript of the meeting appeared in newspapers across the country. The manner in which Lincoln conducted the meeting and the offensive language he used towards his black visitors stoked lively controversy at the time and even since. Several pointed quotes have ever been used as proof that Lincoln was a racist and was never interested in the welfare of black people. Lincoln started by acknowledging the gross injustice of slavery, but went on to say that the people of African descent could never achieve the status of whites in this country. And this was a quote: "Not a single man of your race," he says, "is made equal to a single man of ours." He further blamed the existence of black people in America for the cause of the war. After this devastating assessment of the lack of prospects in the U.S., Lincoln's reputation for wanting blacks deported would now be firmly established in the minds of historical detractors. Historian Henry Louis Gates urges caution about placing too much weight on this meeting as a reflection of Lincoln's complete racial attitudes. This conversation was likely evidence of the ferocity and the ferocious struggle Lincoln endured, Gates said, under the shape-shifting contingencies of command during an agonizing, costly war in which he wrestled with his often contradictory feelings and ambivalence and vacillations about slavery, race, and colonization. So we see here that Henry Louis Gates was giving him an excuse that you can't look at it that way. But evidently, the men looked at it a certain way. You see that Dr. Horn said that the men felt insulted by the way they were talked down to. So, I mean, that was his solution. We got to get you out of here. But the only thing, when the union was about to fall and his back was against the wall, he took Douglas' suggestion and allowed blacks to be in the union and then eventually armed. And the rest is quote-unquote history.
3: Yeah, it's an interesting choice in trying to take that moment. And I guess the thought that comes to my mind, Elliot, is what is the black leadership of today? I mean, we know that after the 70s, we can say, particularly, we've been focusing on, the succession of the political those who are in the political machinery, whether they're Democrats or Republicans, but they're part of the political class. Is that the premier of black leadership? I mean, Dr. Horn mentioned about, using Philadelphia and this particular strike that's going on, the past impact of leadership coming out of of unions, the black unions. Are the unions today, it's the point of, are they representing as they represent their specific interests, are they representing the upliftment of black people? I'm using the term upliftment to generalize that you can have both. You can, your individual and group. And in that period, those men, you know, as you just using as an example, individually, we would say, based off of what they were successful, educators, businessmen, you know, ministers, publishers, you know, so, but they were not just representing themselves, right? Is that comparable in this moment? And then we heard Dr. Horn mention about, you know, because he's written about it, you know, and what the NAACP has brought up in relationship to acknowledging, you know, again, I'm really interested to hear, you know, we have talked about this earlier in the year, especially after the election, about characterizing this moment as a fascist moment. And I know people want to use the beachhead of the president as a representative, but we recognize that in there's 77 million people that voted for him. And again, Dr. Horn raises the point that there is far right on the right and a far right in relationship to whiteness on the left. And that is what we need to be concerned with when we're looking at fascism operate, you know, whatever that means to those in the Time for Awakening audience, you know, what that means to you. Because we know in the past, I know they give the image of what goes on in Germany as a historical symbol, but we know what fascism in America has looked like as it relates to black people. And one of the tools has been about, deportation, you know, of black people. And again, this hearing that enunciation about, you know, considering sending not just the deportation of those who are illegal immigrants and other in the context, but those who are in prison. And though that might seem like a little number, you know, in proportion to the American population of black folks, in proportion to black folks percentage, this is a somewhat sizable number, but it's not about the number. It's about the political movement to make that a policy that will have impact on black people, if not everyone else. But, you know, for those of us who are looking at from the eyes and perspective of the black experience, that I think Dr. Horn is just raising that point, and what you bring up in this, you know, this meeting, because all you need is someone sitting in that seat who has, whether the executive by using what's that thing 47 has been doing, executive orders. You know, using that to make this edict, and doesn't have to do that on all people. It's just certain segments. And if we stand on the sideline, it's them today and possibly us tomorrow. That's what you're you know, reemphasizing brings up to me.
2: Yeah, well, I mean, the struggle continues, the organizing continues, and that's what it's going to take, our people to rally around one another and come up with solutions to move our people forward. The solutions are there. A lot of our answers have left the blueprints. It's just that we have to organize ourselves. There's a lot of factors involved that keeps us disorganized. And some of the things is right in front of our face. I mean, you mentioned the NAACP, for example. Them coming up with this idea about the fascist moment, you think that's coming from them? And when I say them, I'm talking about black members of the NAACP.
3: That's a question. That's an interesting question.
2: I don't think it's coming from them at all. None of this stuff coming from them. If you remember last year when they had their convention, I played clips. The convention was about anti-Semitism. That came from them. No, it was mouthed by them. That didn't come from them. So, you know, this stuff, when you asked the question to Dr. Horn about, you know, whether this stuff is not in vogue, the struggle, that whole thing around the 72 convention. Black people backed out. The certain blacks backed out because of pressure from the same folks. Read the accounts. When the NAACP came up in the 80s, I think it was 84, Kwasi Mfume and others, I know it was in the 80s. And some of the listeners can double check. When they came up with the Memorandum of Understanding with the Nation of Islam, where they were going to try to work together. You remember that?
3: Oh, yeah.
2: And after it was agreed upon, the next thing you know, it was pressure from outside forces, and all of a sudden they backed out. So, you know, you can't say that you represent black folks. And listen, the same thing we seen would happen when Du Bois was involved. Trotter and all those other men said, no, I'm not getting involved with that. We need to stay independent in our struggle. But Du Bois said, well, listen, I think these people are sincere. I'll join in. But later on, he seen where they were right. Right, Richard?
3: Yeah.
2: You know, it's the same thing now. Our people are not stumbling and falling on their own. It's helps out there. It's banana peels and everything else all in oil skids and everything else all in the way to keep you off your footing, to keep you from getting your moorings and bearings. It ain't like our people just can't get right.
3: Now, that part, I definitely agree. And I definitely, you know, for those who, as Dr. Horn says, you know, like if you just stay, listening to the domestic news, the prognostications, you would become depressed, you know. So what was his, you know, remedy was to broaden, because, you know, be more internationalized in your view. But that's also, you know, one thing that, you know, I could say, Ellie, with you, what we try to do here in the sense of where to show that it isn't all what is being done is also what it by others. Right. But what are we doing? And we've, you know, even to over this weekend, you know, what was that? The July 4th. Independence that went on, the activity that went on in Detroit, the friends of
2: the Black Independence. Black Independence Day. You talking about July 4th Independence Day?
3: Yeah, right.
2: Black Independence Day.
3: Black Independence Day. You know that those are activities that are going on in the now. You know. And then, you know, it was spoken to what's going to happen in October in both places. The convention is going to be happening here in Philadelphia, and also the activity, organizing activity at Ground Reparations that it will be happening in Ethiopia. These things are, you know, just like, again, using Dr. Horn and his work, you know, in the question I asked about, well, was Nat Turner's rebellion and what was going on, the Tacky Rebellion in Barbados, and what was that Haiti and their pronouncement, you know, to that as far as the only winning African nation state in the Western Hemisphere, you know, regardless how people, the only nation state, and they could have been one African nation state amongst others, right? I mean, United States was young. They could have created relations, but because of whiteness, they didn't. But at the same time, we hear, what did we hear? That they were exporting the connectiveness of this, you know, I'm going to call it revolution, not just revolt, but the whole interconnectedness to where not only did they, you know, we always say, not only did they had to create here in the United States one fugitive slave law, you know, but in those 1850s, they had to create another fugitive slave law and then had to follow up when they couldn't get enough Negroes to leave. To pick up on that African colonization society, they had to come back with Taney, Maryland, you know, which his brother was the governor. You know, when Dr. Horn talked about that Maryland had its own foreign policy as it relates to the removal of free blacks. And we have to be conscientious of that, that as we see power moves from the federal to the state, you know, and as we see this type of budget being placed and the effect of that budget will be on black folks, it'll be on, yes, on poor people. Yes, it'll be on elders. Yes, it'll be on, you know, other social class. But for those of us who are looking at the global from the particular, it's going to be devastating on black people. What do you think we're going to do? We're just going to stand there? Be unhoused. We're already talking about having food deserts, and now we're talking about, you know, not getting even less ample supply by support. So it's just interesting to me, Elliot, that, you know, that on one hand you can see these other groups and they're organizing because it ain't just. The Jewish wing, these white Christian nationalists, they ain't no joke.
2: Exactly.
3: Yeah. You know what I mean? And this guy, Bloom, that everybody talk about that comes up with these legal cases. I mean, I wish people would actually look behind who is financing these guys. That's a whole nother invisible class. And they got money. And they're looking for, you know, they're looking to, you know, and that's why I wanted to open up with Dr. Horn about his, you know, his analysis of the making of whiteness as a political concept, you know, that they, you know, like we say blackness and you got people arguing one way or another, you know, well, black is a color, you know, there's no such thing as black, you know, there's no this black in it. You know, but we're talking about a political concept that even when they war with each other, they reinforce and organize around that ideal. And we cannot say they haven't been effective. Not just in North America, not just with Black Americans, globally. Look at the size of their demographics in the world and look at what they have under control of material resources in the world. How is that so?
2: Yeah. Yeah. You raised several good points. Yeah, but when I mention this, and I just want to mention a few other things here. But when I'm talking about this, I don't focus in because the caller mentioned about some Jews. I don't focus in on nobody's religion because it don't matter whether European is a Christian nationalist, whether he call himself Jewish, whether he's Protestant or Catholic. They're doing it. I don't care what the, you know, he might be Jewish today and Catholic tomorrow. I don't care. I ain't focusing on nobody's so-called nationality. Because last time I checked, historically, the Hebrews that is mentioned during the time of the scriptures was not white. They came from Africa and they were black. So, you know, somebody else latching onto a religion. I'm not focusing in on that. I don't care what they are. They're European at base. The Richard, I don't know whether you, because you don't have a television. You know, they got it. Well, you know, there's a municipal strike here in Philadelphia.
3: Yeah.
2: The first time in 39, basically 40 years, that the DC 33 went on strike. And it's a predominantly black union. I know you know that.
3: Right. Right.
2: Now, the cops got their money. It was all type of accolades. The firemen, 47, which is the white collar and is predominantly white. They got their extension. In fact, the mayor had to beg them to come back to work. I know you're aware of that, Richard, because they weren't interested in coming back to work.
3: Right.
2: You know, for COVID, they were working from home.
3: Right.
2: And some of them would come in maybe 2-3 days a week. She was requiring that they come in every day, and it was getting a lot of backlash and kickback. So all of a sudden, DC 33 goes on strike, and they were working without a contract for almost a year. And then, you know, they have these press conferences and all types of nasty looks on the mayor's face when she, I mean, most of those people look like her.
3: Everybody that was in the background, I seen.
2: Well, you talking about the politicians that were standing up there with her?
3: I guess the staff.
2: I'm talking about the workers. I'm talking about DC 33, the ones that's putting trash in these communities. Because it was comments by the membership saying, like, you know, we put you in office, and they're right. DC 33 was the main ones that put her in office, not the cops, definitely not the firemen, definitely not the cops or firemen. Or that white collar union. It was DC 33 that put her in office, the black workers. And this is what happens to them. This is how they're treated. Well, I mean, but this is only a microcosm of what these black politicians do to their people nationally, whether it's locally or anything else. It's what we're going to do in reference to it.
3: And again, I like what Dr. Horn said, that, you know, that it goes beyond, in this moment, it goes beyond as they organize and they ask and request and need community support in order for them to get that increase. They recognize the leadership that they can provide the community in general around other issues as these things come forward. That's going to be important.
2: Yeah, I was looking at some of these statistics here dealing with because, you know, the union president was talking about them fighting for a living wage. And we went over that, you know, when we were talking about that before, about that living, you know, the different breakdowns that they have as far as wages. I'm talking about nationally. And that the municipal workers wasn't making a living wage. So, you know, I looked up some things, and some of the statistics go up to 2023. A few of them come up to 2024, that the poverty rate among black Philadelphians is at 24.5%, which is the highest of any major city. And that in 2018, for example, 4% of full-time salaried workers in Philadelphia lived in poverty. In that same year, 27% of part-time salary workers lived in poverty. So you're talking about, now, there was a published report came out in the Philadelphia Inquirer last week. Let me read a couple paragraphs here, Richard. The header says 35% of older Philadelphians live below or near the poverty line. Philadelphia is the highest has the highest poverty rate among the nation's 10 largest cities, one of the highest rates among big cities in general, with about 1 in 5 residents living in poverty. And keep in mind, a lot of those 1 in 5 is black. That's the part I added. A pattern that applies even to older Philadelphians as well. Over the past decade, the residents 65 and older have felt pressure of poverty. Their labor force participation rate has increased noticeably in Philadelphia and throughout the nation. The U.S. Census Bureau data from 2023 shows that 23% of older Philadelphians were living in poverty, a higher percentage than most of the 17 comparative cities studied in this report. The poverty rate among Philadelphia's older population, 23%, was 2.7 percentage points higher than the rate of the population at large. Only 2 other cities had a greater difference between overall poverty rate and the poverty rate of older residents. That's San Jose, California, and New York City. Additionally, 11.9% of older Philadelphians are at the poverty threshold, referred to in this report as low income. So if you add those together, the 11.9% and the 23% came out to roughly 34.9%, which is about 35% of individuals living in poverty in Philadelphia, older residents living in poverty. And nationally, if you're looking at those rates, the national rate was 17% in 2023. No, in 2023, it went back up. In 2022, it was 17.1%. In 2023, it was 17.9% of blacks living in poverty. In 2023, 24% of all black children in the nation lived in poverty, up from 22.3% in 2022. Just under 9% of white children lived in poverty. So you got 9% of white children that live in poverty nationally, but 24% of black children living in poverty. Mm-hmm. Richard, I mean, a lot of those things kind of show our people what we have to deal with and what we're up against and what we have to do about it one way or the other. Because just like Dr. Horn said, this place is on a collision course, especially for black folks.
3: And we do have to create a new, one thing that's coming to my mind, Elliot, is I hear these numbers and reflect in the little universe that I live in, some of the voices that I hear, because sometimes I hear some voices are saying what would be to like that quarter. I done heard, twice I done heard that like a quarter of the population is living in poverty. And people will

0: is that when these voices say, almost like they're willing to cut off to have anything done to that population, because them being in poverty is their fault. It's not structural. You know, they'll say, well, you can't keep blaming racism, you know, or as we hear, you know, like, well, they're, you know, white folks doing what white folks do. You know, Dr. Horn says that the Supreme Court is stacked 6-3. So we can get another ruling, you know, that will break the firewall of the 14th Amendment, which removes citizenship and move the, you know, some would say, even if they move the element of 13th Amendment, where you're only a slave unless you're in prison. And what happens, like with California, and a whole lot of Black folks, you know, and when I mentioned California, I'm talking about the military that went in. Was that just a month ago? Did they just sent in? Was that a national move? What happens when those individuals who are quote unquote protesting and not necessarily destroying any, that just even in just raising a particular opinion?
1: Well, Richard, let me ask you something, because you mentioned that some, and I guess you're talking about some Blacks might raise the argument about, you know, living in a racist society. Mention the thing that you just said again.
0: Yeah, this is, you know, like this is a, you know, they like, well, we know America's a racist society, but still, you know, the poor is better off here than they would be in any other country.
1: Well, I don't know what I mean, how does that logic bear on? We're not living in another country. We're living here.
0: And that's the point.
1: And Black folks are paying taxes here. But let me raise an issue here, because it's not like these folks don't realize what's going on. In the early part of the 20th century, you had 1% of whites that had money, and a lot of whites were poor, mm-hmm. or working poor. There was no middle class. Mm-hmm. You aware of that?
0: Oh yeah.
1: Some of our people may not be, but the GI Bill and the WPA helped whites establish a middle class. Do you agree?
0: Oh yeah.
1: Now let me read. See that for me, that's key. Now let me read about that WPA. Just a couple of things here, just in case some of the listeners might not be aware. And I'll just read a couple of these things here because it deals with that. Franklin Delano Roosevelt, President Franklin Delano Roosevelt, created the WPA with an executive order on May 6, 1935. It was part of the New Deal plan to lift the country out of the Great Depression by reforming the financial system and restoring the economy of the pre-depression levels. The unemployment rate in 1935 was at a staggering 20%. Now, wait a minute. You just heard me read off some Black unemployment figures, right?
0: Mm-hmm.
1: A couple of them was above 20%, right?
0: Mm-hmm.
1: Okay. Was as a staggering 20%. The WPA was designed to provide relief for the unemployed by providing jobs and income for millions of Americans. At its height in the late 1938, more than 3.3 million Americans worked for the WPA. The WPA, in which in 1939 was renamed Work Projects Administration, employed mostly unskilled men to carry out public works infrastructure projects. They built more than 4,000 new school buildings, erected 130 hospitals, laid roughly 9,000 miles of storm drains and sanitary sewer lines, built 29

0: 9,000 new bridges, constructed 150 new airfields, paved and repaired 280,000 miles of road, and planted 24 million trees. Now, you see that, Richard?
1: Mm-hmm.
0: Because during that period of time, you had whites running around, Bonnie and Clyde, all this mm-hmm. other stuff, shooting up these cities. The Bowery Boys, if you remember when you was a kid, seeing them poor whites all over, the little rascals, that was the reality for whites. They were poor if they wasn't rich. So some of these whites was taking matters into their own hands, going out kidnapping, stealing, robbing banks, and then the stock market fell. Well, Roosevelt said, well, we got to do something to lift white folks to a certain standard where this doesn't happen again. It wasn't about you. Now, let me go a little further. The WPA employed over 8 million people between 1935 and 1943. At its peak in 1938, more than 3.3 million Americans worked for the WPA. While a significant number of African Americans were employed, white workers were more likely to obtain conventional employment, meaning they were represented at a larger portion of the WPA's overall workforce. Women constituted a smaller portion of the WPA, with only 13% of the WPA being women at its peak in 1939. In summary, a large number of white men and women benefited from WPA jobs, although men were favored for employment due to the nature of projects and prevailing social norms. The Workforce Administration, the WPA, provided jobs to thousands of black Americans. During its operation between 1935 and 1943, the WPA employed over 400,000 black men and women, which represented about 1/7 of all WPA workers. So wait a minute, Richard. Who was being pulled out of poverty?
1: Mm-hmm.
0: They tell you who was being pulled out of poverty. 8 million people. Wait a minute. The WPA employed over 8 million people between 1935 and 43. It was geared to lift a people, a certain group, out of poverty, give them prevailing skills, and help them move into another class where they could provide a living wage for their children and their families. 8 million people worked for the WPA between 1935 and 43. During that same period, black Americans got jobs from the WPA, but only 400,000 of them. 1 in 7 were black. So your skill level wasn't raised by the WPA. You wasn't helped by and large by the WPA, but whites were. So this was a systematic thing. The same way now. It's the same way now. Being denied these jobs, being denied education, got to scuffle. You got to be the best. You telling your kids you got to be the best. You got to be 2 times better than whites. What's all that? Come on, are you kidding me? If it ain't in the system, what is it? If this is not a system, what is it? You hear all this stuff about those periods in history, but you could see that it was never planned to benefit black people. Sure, some blacks got jobs. 400,000 of them, but millions of whites got jobs. Millions of whites. It said during that period that program was in existence, 8 million people was employed. Only 400,000 of the 8 million was black. And only a small percentage of them went on to keep that type of level of skill and employment and jobs. I'm just throwing those figures out there, Richard. I think they were important.
1: Oh, no. What's important is to show, to reinforce
2: that this is the, you know, when we deal with history, we're yes, it's a narrative, but when we translate that to the political structure and what you're showing, it's the political structure that define structural things that were put in place, right? Resources to make that happen for a social group, social cultural group, that and the choices they made, they could have balanced it out percent, even just by percentage wise. Didn't have to be numerical because, also at that time you have a influx of immigrants. Now, where is these immigrants coming from?
0: No, well, most of them was during that period. Most of them was coming from Europe.
2: Yeah, that's what I'm saying. So the immigrants that are coming in, fleeing where they were, and they were getting this benefit. I mean, all this is anecdotal. You know, just in the imagination of Richard, right? I think some of this might be carried out in fact, but they were getting this benefit in order to move to be a part of that. How many jobs? That 8 million. Gave them an upliftment. Those millions, and we can just start. I always just start with the number. I don't know what the number was in 1930s of the amount of black folks, but we know in the South, particularly, there was over 4 million in 1860. So the number didn't increase. Were they imported into America? Were they new imports? Were they bringing Caribbean and Brazilians and Mexicans and Africans in 1930? I don't think so, Elliot.
0: No.
2: So, and the reason why I'm raising this is because it reinforces that this was a structural reality that it's connected to Otis. Thank you, Otis. You know, 12 was that 12,800,000, and what you said the number was 400,000.
0: Oh, that got job from the WPA. Yeah,
2: 12 million and 400,000 got it.
0: Wow.
2: And that 12 million wasn't brought in. There wasn't no influx coming in. That's homegrown. What I'm trying to emphasize is that what I think why Dr. Horn said, why we need to be able to have, you know, these study groups, why we need to have a certain type, as you said, we need a certain type of leadership, why we need to have a certain type of organization, unions, churches, you know, political representatives, people who are dealing with specific issues, housing, health, right? Because at that time, black folks had to build their own hospital.
0: Yeah, what, Mercy Douglas? Well, here in Philadelphia anyway, you had one.
2: In order to accommodate, because they couldn't get into white hospitals.
0: Mm-hmm.
2: So for me, the point is emphasizing the structural nature of this. And I'll stop there.
0: Thank you, Richard. I'm going to take this call here. Go ahead. You got it. You know what I mean?
2: Yeah. Okay.
0: Let me go back to Philadelphia and open forum. Let's go back to Philadelphia. Philadelphia.
3: Hey, Brother Elliot. Hey, Brother Richard. Yeah. Good show, Elliot. Good information tonight by Dr. Horn and stuff, man. Very good information and stuff, you know. Because like you was trying to say to the caller from New York City and stuff, you have to pay attention and care about what's going on with the Israel thing. I'm like him. I don't give a damn about them Zionist Jews like more than any other sensible black man. But like Dr. Horn correctly said, these bastards can start World War III and stuff, man. So you want to be concerned. And like you have said many times, Elliot, you know, who you think that idiot in the White House going to send in the front line, black and brown boys and girls, or black and brown young men and women, you know what I mean? So you should be concerned, you know what I mean? So, I mean, you know, I mean, that's just the reality, you know?
0: And plus, if you're going to, if something like that was to happen, which is, listen, it's inevitable, it's going to happen.
3: Mm-hmm.
0: But if something like that was to happen, then you need some type of organization. You need to move in unison. You can't have one or two people saying, well, I'm not sending my son or daughter. Then they'll come against that one or two persons.
3: Exactly.
0: Whatever you do, you have to do it in unison.
3: Exactly. And if that happens, Elliot, we can make sure not one black or brown child gets sent over there for that nonsense. If we come together in unity and stuff, you know what I mean? But it has to be organized. As the late, great time Kwame Ture, you have to have organization. If that can happen, we can let Trump or any one of those devils know that you ain't sending out children to die over there for some unjust war. You know what I mean? But like you say, have to be an organized thing. No question about that, you know? And then, you know, it just always amazes me, you know, when people be so negative about what black people can and can't do. Now all of a sudden you down with the brothers over there in Africa, but when you try to organize things over here, it's a negative response. And like Dr. Horn, and you, like even Dr. Horn said, you want to deal with this devil, whether it's in America or his colonialism is everywhere. He has put his poison all over the world. So you have to confront it here or there. So whether you go to Africa or stay over here, you got to deal with these people because they have to sustain and poison white supremacy is everywhere. You know, you can't escape it. You know what I mean? So, I mean, you might as well just be real and just fight with your people instead of being so negative. Because I always say, you know, you bring a negative vibe to anything, you already have a defeatist attitude. Well, we can't do this. We ain't going to do this. We can't do this. Well, I think we have done a whole lot in considering what we started from as a pivot and from chattel slavery. I think could we be doing a lot better? Sure. But it's not because of the rank and file black person. It's because you're poor black misleadership. But like I keep saying, whether it's on the city, state, or federal level, they're the cause of our people not being in work. They don't fight for our people. They get in there and do just what Dr. Horn said. They get up there, people like Meeks and Jeffries, they get up there and fight against their people and support a racist regime like Israel, like you said about Meeks. Now, here this Negro, on the whole time, I mean, think about the optics in this, Ellen Richard. The whole time that South Africa was ran by white people, racist apartheid system, a Negro, and I'm glad that Meeks wasn't in politics maybe at that time. He probably wasn't, to be correct. But the point is that I bet you that Negro didn't think about putting those sanctions and no kind of things against South Africa. It was over there killing our young black brothers and sisters over there in Soweto and Johannesburg and Sharpeville just for marching for basic human rights. That Negro wasn't even thinking about nothing like that. But then all of a sudden, because South Africa dared the charge Israel with genocide, now this house nigga, he wants to put sanctions on them now. See, this is what the call is. Look, I understand. This is what you're dealing with. When you're dealing with a nigga that's full of self-hatred, that's always want to go against their people and stuff. That's why our people ain't not as far along as we can, because these niggas getting there that we broke them in there to fight for our people, and they don't do it. You know, it's like Dr. Smart said on Carl's show the other day. Like he said, we send these Negroes there to be not politicians, Elliot and Brother Richard. We send them there to be liberators, and they don't do that. They go right there and fall in line and work hard against. They work hard against our people just like the white man do, because you expect the white man to work hard against our people, but them Negroes getting to do the same damn thing. And there's no getting around that. That's a fact. I mean, and it has got to constantly be called out, because this is what they do. They work hard against their own people, man. Look at that Negro down there. And I'll close with this, Elliot. Look at that Negro in Maryland, Glenn Ivey. Let me just sit there and tell that sister to her face, well, I'm going to continue to send weapons to them so they can murder Palestinian men, women, and children. Or I'm not going to stop taking money from AIPAC. I'm going to keep secret on weapons. I agree with their position. And those are the words you use, Elliot and Richard. I agree with their position. So you mean to tell me you as a moral human being, Mr. Ivy, a so-called moral human being and stuff, you see you agree with Israel's position. So you agree with their position of killing and starving Palestinian women and children. I mean, what kind of Negro, what kind of human being are you, man? You know what I mean? This is the kind of stuff that has to be called out by our people, by these Negroes, man. Where's your humanity, man? How the hell are you in your right mind as a so-called decent human being agree with that stuff that Israel is over there doing? Come on, man. You know, so this is what our people are up against, man. So this is why our people not further along. It's because the black misleadership is on a city, state, and federal level. And I end right there, okay, Elliot?
0: Thanks for your contribution.
3: You're welcome.
0: Let's go to Newport News. Newport News. Newport News.
4: Hey, are you there? I'm trying to talk on my phone.
0: Yes, sir, I hear you.
4: Oh, yeah. Look, I just wanted to get one in on you talking about the doomster about what we can't do. I think I told you before, in my early adulthood, I sit underground at a nuclear silo, Tucson, Arizona. When I first went in the Air Force, I was just had the same mentality that caller had. We need to stay out of it. But I can tell you in my 50 years from being there, 1973, when I originally went in, the technology has changed. The margin of error hasn't improved. And if you don't pay attention to Israel, which is nothing but a landmass that's used like a battleship in the Middle East, if you let these Jews keep doing what they're doing, they are a nuclear power. And they believe that they can use tactical nukes. When I was there, it was called mutually assured destruction because all the weapons were huge, like Hiroshima. Now the technology has gotten that they think they can make them small enough to target an area and that the rest of the world not suffer. But nuclear fallout don't give a damn about where you are on this globe. So when people tell you to ignore them, no, I'm like Professor Horn. If you got a conscience, you got to try to do something to cut the money off that this nation spends supporting those people. If you aren't successful, you're going to die. But if you're not successful, if they can't have their way, they are willing to blow this whole damn world up. That's a fact. I sit underground 50 years ago, and we're in a missileer group. So that's 5 decades we've been in and out. A lot of them had died. But when we sit around and talk, some of those same people that I was underground with now have children and grandchildren that are in the more modern missiles, like the Minuteman and all that stuff over the northwestern part of this country. They still want to turn the key. They are just ignorant enough to believe that they can turn the key today and wake up tomorrow morning and watch cartoons. They don't understand it's the end of mankind. So when people tell you just because you can't see your way to victory means you shouldn't struggle, you got to put those people to the side. And I'm going to say this with no disrespect. I've heard people talk about how financially straight they are and how they're doing fine. Why the hell ain't I getting a call from you somewhere in Africa? Have a good day, gentlemen.
0: Thank you for your contribution, sir.
4: All right.
0: Come to
5: Elliot. Can I respond to something, please?
0: We come to another program. You got 2 minutes.
5: I only need one. Based on your caller Joe's statement in regards to what I said, I'd just like to ask him one question. What are you doing about the garbage in Philadelphia? Because from what I've seen, I ain't never seen that in America other than back in the 60s and the 70s. And it's really unfortunate because I know you and Richard and lived there in that city. And I know my brother Ralph lived there. But I would really like to know what he's doing about the garbage in Philadelphia.
0: All right.
5: Thank you, Elliot.
0: Thanks. Before we leave, I want to thank everybody for participating in the program. 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On Thursdays, the door is always open for Mississippi on the Move. Brother Patrick Lumumba, Sister Crystal Denise, Brother Rodney Lowe, Brother Malik Hayes, four hosts, one mission. 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Fridays, Time for Awakening is back from 8 until, at least a live streaming podcast, until we start up live again. Sundays from 5 to 6, Pinckney to Pinckney, and then from 6 until Time for an Awakening is back. I want to thank everybody for listening to the program this evening. Lively discussion as always, and we'll be back on Friday, Lord willing, to continue on this path towards an awakening. Peace.

0: 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The time for an awakening on Black Talk Radio Network, new media for the new millennia. 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But we as a people will turn this around. Proverbs 4:7 states, "Wisdom is the principal thing, therefore get wisdom." With all that, getting an understanding. Again, welcome to the program this evening with your hosts, Brother Elliot and Brother Richard. The number to reach us to get involved in the conversation this evening with a question or comment is 215-490-9832. That's 215-490-9832. 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It's 7:08 here on this Sunday edition of Time for an Awakening, the Sunday, December the 8th edition of Time for an Awakening. Our guest this evening in conversation, author, scholar of African-American history, and associate professor in the Corcoran Department of History at the University of Virginia, Dr. Justine Hill Edwards is joining us this evening. The book, Savings and Trust, The Rise and Betrayal of the Freedmen's Bank, will be the topic of discussion this evening. And you can always get involved with a question or comment by dialing 215-490-9832. That's 215-490-9832. We'll be right back to get the program started after a brief word from our sponsors.
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0: Welcome back. The time for an awakening is 7:12 on this Sunday edition of Time for an Awakening. Before we get started with our program this evening, I want to welcome in my co-host, Philadelphia activist and tour guide at the African American Museum here in Philadelphia at 79th Street. Brother Richard is with us. Brother Richard.
9: Yes, sir, Brother Elliot.
0: How are you, sir?
9: Hey, Elliot, you know, usually I complain about the weather and dealing with, being joyful, just for being black, right? Or just for being black, right? But the discussion tonight, I have to give praise to Dr. Edwards because she don't know that she made a black man very happy in being able to flush out in the research that she done for this book. I'm just like elated that she's with us and that we're going to be engaged in discussion. And it may seem like a negative, but it really, I think, and that's why I want to keep emphasizing to the Time for Awakening audience, please, please, please buy the book so that we can get on the same page about this whole economic infrastructure that in America that we're a part of. So that's how I am today, Elliot.
8: Richard, I have to agree with you. We talk about a lot of history on this program and compare it to things that are happening now, because to be honest, cosmetically things have changed, but structurally things have not really changed. But, you know, and I knew about the Freedmen's Bank, but I was totally unaware of a lot of the things that are in Dr. Edwards' book. And some things we had discussed already that relates to the events that happened in the putting together of this bank. We'll discuss some of those things tonight, Richard. But, you know, when we talked in private conversation, to connecting the dots to some of the things that we have already discussed in this program, it'll come up in conversation. That's all I'm going to just say that to the listening audience. But I agree with you. The listening audience needs to get this book for their library to explain things to their children, for their own knowledge base, to share it with your churches and social organizations. Our guest tonight in conversation, author, scholar of African-American history and associate professor at the Corcoran Department of History at the University of Virginia, Dr. Justine Hill Edwards is with us. Dr. Edwards, can you hear me?
10: Yes, I can. Can you hear me?
8: Oh, loud and clear.
10: Perfect.
8: How are you? And I'm glad to have you join us to talk about your book on Time for an Awakening with myself and Brother Richard.
10: I am good, and thank you both so much for having me.
8: Dr. Edwards, before we kind of get started with things this evening, this book, The Rise and Betrayal of the Freedmen's Bank, what made you put together and do the research to bring this information out at this particular time? It's always something that, you know, when we have authors on, people that wrote opinion pieces, different college professors that they've written books, it's always something that really in their soul that something has to be told, and they write books or they write papers or they express their opinions. What made you express this at this particular time?
10: Yeah, well, it's a great question. I think a couple things. First is that it didn't really come to me until relatively recently, but I have always been interested in the ideas of wealth in America, whether it was how certain communities were wealthier than others, how certain families were wealthier than others. I was born and raised in Oakland, California, and born to a working class mother, and just kind of seeing the community in which I grew up in and wondering how it came to be. And so kind of fast forward to when I was finishing my PhD at Princeton, I was finishing my dissertation working on a study about the economic lives of the enslaved in South Carolina. And at the time I was thinking about a project that I'd want to do for my next project once I finished my first book. And I was living with my now husband in Washington, D.C. at the time. And one day he comes home and kind of asks me about the Freedmen's Bank, because he noticed that there was a plaque that was erected around 2016 on the Treasury Annex. And it's still there today, adjacent from the White House and the Department of Treasury. And so the plaque commemorates the history of the Freedmen's Bank. And I had known about it from my studies and my reading, that it was established at the end of the Civil War, that it was successful for a few years and then it failed, and Frederick Douglass was the president when it failed. That was essentially all that I knew. But as a good scholar, as a good historian, I went and I looked at what other scholars had written about the Freedmen's Bank, and I was actually very surprised that there wasn't more scholarship that it wasn't a bigger part of kind of what we learn about American history, what we learn about African American history, what scholars of the Civil War and Reconstruction learn about the period. I was actually shocked that there wasn't more scholarship on this really important bank, this really important institution. And so I decided that this would be a great next project. And once I started to really do the research, going into the archive, reading private letters from bank administrators, I realized that this could be a really impactful book, not just for historians, but for those who want to know more about the history of Black economic life in America. And so I'm really happy and proud with the book, and I'm really excited that you and your readers go out and buy it and read it and really engage with it.
8: You know, Richard, before I pass it to you, let me say this to the listening audience. It's a portion in the beginning of the book where Dr. Edwards writes that the bank opened in April 4th, 1865. Over hundreds of thousands of our ancestors deposited millions of dollars into the Freedmen's Bank. At the height in 1870, over $50 million in deposits were in that bank. $50 million, according to which he writes today, that will be $1.4 billion today. And it failed 4 years later. We're going to discuss that in detail tonight as much as we can cover. But again, I recommend that all of our listening audience, in fact, Richard, you're one of the book clubs is listening tonight. So we want to give kudos to them.
10: Wonderful.
8: If any questions or comments you may have, you can always dial 215-490-9832. Richard, go ahead.
9: Yes, and Dr. Edwards, you got us all excited as once we discovered that this was here. And I think that, you know, I try to be honest in my language and in the thought, because what you laid out helps us, and I think we've said it. It helps us from a perspective of systems thinking. Maybe that's one reason why it hasn't really been excavated as much as it should be, as far as how these enslaved people were able to, you know, that first, and not just enslaved, but also those who were quote unquote relatively free, was able to put away, save so much in such a short period of time. But, you know, so I'm you know, that systems part, what makes it parallel, because by 1866, I really see something similar to 2024, but I'll get to that. Let me ask you this. Who is this John W. Alvar? Is that, hopefully I'm saying his name right. Mm-hmm. And why is he important to the Freedmen Bank story?
10: Sure. Well, John Alvord was a white abolitionist minister. Originally from Connecticut, he graduated from Yale College. But during the Civil War, he and his family, for the most part, lived in New Jersey. But in 1864, he worked as an attaché with the Union Army. And he took that opportunity, especially in this pivotal year, 1864, to follow Union General William T. Sherman in his famed march to the sea from Atlanta to Savannah in the fall of that year. And Alvord uses this opportunity to speak to as many freed men and women as possible. And so he asks them what they're looking forward to in this new period, but this unstable period of freedom. And he comes away with all of this understanding, all of this knowledge about what the recently emancipated wanted. First and foremost was to, of course, reunite with their families. But second, they wanted access to land. And it's important to note that the African Americans that he was speaking with didn't want the federal government, or were not looking for the federal government to give them land. They wanted the opportunity to buy land and have those land claims recognized and protected by the federal government. And so he comes away with this understanding of what African Americans want, and he realizes that he could perhaps help them by creating a savings bank founded and established for the nation's recently emancipated African Americans.
9: And it's important. And I'll say for the Time for Awakening audience, who probably know, you know, Richard's little, you know, he got this little thing, but because as we unfold in the book, and again, the book is the rise and betrayal of the Freedmen's Bank Savings and Trust. As you go through it, and those who are listening from Clubhouse who are going through it now, as you go through it, it's important to understand that one, that it's that Alvar is a congressional minister that's going along, and two, that the question of was his concern for African Americans, specifically those newly freed, or did he also see, and this might be my bias, self-interest, but we won't go with that because the documents are, we won't go there. I just want to throw that out there. But
10: that is, I think, a really big part of the story. Right. While Alvord's initial mission might have been benevolent, might have been altruistic, as I say in the book, there are ways in which his engagement and participation with the Freedmen's Bank and the Freedmen's Bureau were very connected to his own economic self-interest. And that self-interest is a really important part of understanding white participation in the bank, and especially on the part of white bank administrators.
9: And I appreciate you bringing that forward. So the question comes to mind, just for we understand the structural thing in the sense of, and I think I know you really make the distinction as we go through this history of the bank, the difference between a savings bank and a commercial bank, and why is that important?
10: Yeah, well, the fundamental differences between these types of financial institutions are really important. So a savings bank, as established by 19th century standards, was essentially a simple financial institution, and it was supposed to operate with the least amount of risk possible. And actually, the first savings bank was established in Philadelphia in 1816, and that bank's first depositors was a black man, was a black depositor. And so the idea, especially among black communities in the North in particular, of investing in savings banks was not new. Savings banks were supposed to operate with the least amount of risk, meaning that these financial institutions were simply designed to accept deposits of depositors to offer perhaps a small amount of interest on bank deposits. They were not supposed to loan or lend money. They weren't supposed to make loans. They were supposed to invest a specific fraction of the bank's deposits in governmental securities, which even now is considered to be one of the lowest risk and safest investment products. And so these savings banks, again, were established to operate with the least amount of risk. And in this period of time, the idea of a savings bank was to help depositors develop habits of thrift and saving. A commercial bank, on the other hand, operated with a lot more risk. These financial institutions made loans. They may have accepted deposits, but those who banked with commercial banks understood that these banks were a little bit more risky, especially in the 1860s and 1870s when a new financial infrastructure starts to emerge. We have the first financial regulator with the Office of the Comptroller of the Currency in 1863. And so the Freedmen's Bank kind of emerges at a time when, yes, savings banks were kind of well-known, especially in the Northeast, but the Freedmen's Bank was supposed to operate under this new regulatory infrastructure where the comptroller of the currency was supposed to regulate the bank. And we can talk about this a little bit later. That does not happen until it's too late.
9: That's one of those, and I was telling Elliot that when I seen that part in the book about this OCC, Office of the Comptroller, it reminded me of the discussion that was going on in 2008 in relationship regulators. And that's
10: exactly
9: why, the whole thing of the systemic reality that we're doing is a comparison, because they were saying the regulators were supposed to be looking over, but where were they, right? And it's the same as you lay out in the book, that there. Now, before I pass it back to Elliot, this is because I'm going to jump to around the 1866, because we're talking, for me, I've seen this here a lot more of what you just laid out as far as the commercial banking, but the innovators. And it's, this name came up and Philadelphia came up, and that's why mm-hmm. I'm bringing it up. And that is John Jay Cook, right?
10: Yes.
9: You know, but the thing, the thing that gets me, I mean, and well, I'm rushing. Oh, so slow down, Rick, slow down. All right. The thing that gets me is because at this point, right, we get the need to finance the war. We get the need, you know, the creation of government bonds so that working people can be able to buy them. We move through to where the Legal Tender Act was already enacted, greenbacks as a national currency comes, and here we have this person, Jay Cook. Mm-hmm. Why is he also so important to this Freedman Bank story?
10: Sure. Well, Jay Cook at this period of time, again in the 1860s, Jay Cook and the person who's important to this story, his brother Henry Cook, the Cook brothers established the first investment bank in the nation, Jay Cook and Company, and their main office was in Philadelphia. Jay Cook and Company kind of built its reputation as being a bond agent for the federal government during the Civil War. And so what happened was, of course, we know wars are very expensive. Lincoln and the Secretary of Treasury at the time, Salmon P. Chase, who interestingly enough was a close personal friend of Jay and Henry Cook, they went to Jay and Henry Cook and said, we will give you exclusive access to help us raise money to fund the Union's war against the Confederacy. So the Cook brothers go out, they raise about $1.5 billion, not accounting for in inflation in kind of 1860s dollars. They go across the Atlantic to places like England and Germany, raise money, come back. And there are some historians who believe that without this fundraising from Jay and Henry Cook, the Union may not have won the war. Lincoln may not have been reelected. And so the Cook brothers are incredibly important to the Lincoln administration. They've cultivated very strong personal and economic ties with influential members of the executive branch, members of Congress, the Department of War. And so in 1865 and 1866, once the war ends and this kind of new unstable period of freedom comes to be, the Cook brothers have garnered a lot of political capital. And they know about the Freedman's Bank, but it's not Jay Cook. It's his, what some scholars believe, his more astute brother, Henry Cook, who decides to, what I call, infiltrate the bank and starts to fundamentally change the bank's mission from serving recently freed African Americans to serving his own financial personal interests.
9: Mm. You know, one thing, Elliot, that this period and that exchange brought up, and as you said, Dr. Edwards, the Cook brothers, because I was wondering as I was looking at other aspects as far as these bonds, I noticed that they advertised in the country, and at the same time they started creating the bond amount to where would it be fair to say ordinary working people could be able to purchase these bonds? And then the question came into my mind was the newly freed and those who were already relatively free in the North, were they buying these bonds that they were packaging and advertising throughout the country? And Elliot, I'll pass it back. But I'd like to know, Dr. Edwards, did you see any evidence that Black people bought these bonds also?
10: That's a great question. So I will say that information is a little hard to determine, but I do know that in the Northeast, especially in communities that had been free for about 30 years, it was not uncommon for members of the Black elite to buy these bonds. One person who had invested quite a bit of money in these bonds was Frederick Douglass. And so But there's a reason for this. One of the goals that I had with the book, and one of the goals that I in general have with my research, is to think about African-American economic behavior. Why do African-Americans in certain part in history make certain economic financial choices? I study this when it comes to the enslaved. That's the focus of my first book on free markets. But in this book in particular, I wanted to understand why African-Americans engaged with the bank as they did. But one of the reasons why, especially recently emancipated slaves, recently emancipated African Americans didn't really invest in these types of financial products in terms of bonds, was because what they wanted was liquidity. They wanted quick access to their money. They wanted to know that if they deposited money in a bank, that they

0: That's important.
1: You know, Dr. Edwards, as a person that a very amateur historian myself, and you know, the things that we talk about on this program, we always, me and Richard, kind of always try to express things from a black perspective, and knowing some of the other writers and people that some of our ancestors that were movers and shakers during that period of time, and looking at their writings and some of the things expressed in colored conventions, we can see the attitudes of our people. Now, I want to go back to Alvor, because there's a couple of people that I want you to express a little thumbnail sketch about who they were. Mm-hmm. Now, Alvor was a minister, but he had political ties. It was clear from what you wrote. But I see some clues here to Alvor as a person. Now, he's following Sherman's army. Now, when the war wasn't over at this time. Now, when black soldiers is helping the Union Army obtain these victories, thousands of blacks start following them. That's not in the army. Am I right, Dr. Edwards?
2: Absolutely.
1: And it became a problem for Sherman, you know, people just following them. So he came up with the field order. And it wasn't him that came up with it. It was him that expressed it. And from what you wrote, and I looked at it from a different angle, is that black people looked at this as an opportunity for them to gain sovereignty and possibly buy their own land. That's what some of our ancestors expressed in that meeting. That they didn't want them to give them the land. They wanted to buy it, be able to purchase it. But what you expressed is that Sherman, as an embassage to Lincoln, it was in their mind of having this ideal again about colonization. Now, Alvor is following them and observing black people. In fact, he was at that meeting, and that's, I didn't know it, Richard didn't know it, that he was at that meeting with Sherman and some of our ancestors when they expressed their feelings and their desires. But as you wrote, before the meeting, some other generals showed him a wagon load of pay for black soldiers that totaled $75,000.
2: Yeah.
1: He's seen this money. He knew that blacks were earning money, but they didn't have anywhere to put it. I think you wrote they had started some type of, I guess, loosely put together bank so they could put their funds. But he knew that our people were garnering money and that this was an untapped resource, so to speak. So this is what I want you to kind of express, because I was talking to Richard in private conversation about this. He attended that meeting in January of 1865. 2 weeks later, after he seen the money, talked to our ancestors, and kind of followed them to get a feel of who they were, he left that meeting in January, and 2 weeks later, he met with several investors in New York City. Less than a month later, they go back to Lincoln and get a, I guess, a charter or whatever to form Freedmen's Bank. And they also formed the Freedmen's Bureau at the same time. And then the bank is opened in April. I mean, let's look at that, because, you know, we see now that legislation and proposals is bogged down in Congress and the Senate. We see that. But we know that went on back then in the 1800s and 1700s. Things was political and back and forth. How did this fly through so quickly when Alvor went back and met with these so-called philanthropists, financiers, and then they were able to meet with Lincoln and put this together in a couple of months? You know, being that you looked at all of this,

0: give me your perception of this.
1: Yeah. Well, a few things. One of the reasons why the establishment of the Freedmen's Bank could go from idea to the first office opening at the beginning of April of 1865 was because in Congress, and at this time, Congress approved the charter to create the Freedmen's Bank. At this time, we are talking about a mass exodus of Democrats from Congress because they had seceded with the Confederacy. And so there was a super majority of Republicans, the party of Lincoln, and a majority, a vocal majority of radical Republicans who wanted to push through as much as we might call it civil rights legislation as possible. And so that's one of the reasons why the idea of the Freedmen's Bank went from idea to accepted on paper to the first bank branch in New York, essentially, happening within a 4-month period. Now, that's also reflected perhaps the speed with which the proposal moved through Congress was not a good thing, because a lot of problems were not flagged. Problems with regard to whether those CC would have a regulatory authority, where the bank could operate, who could be on the bank's board, and whether they had to kind of put money in the bank as well to have skin in the games, so to speak. And so that the quickness kind of reflected this speed. But I think it is important to note that the idea of the Freedmen's Bank, yes, it came from Alvord, but Alvord was seeing the success of three military savings banks that were established in 1864 for black soldiers. And we're talking about a period of time when black soldiers are just beginning to be paid for their service and be paid on par with their white counterparts. And so what was facing soldiers in general, but black soldiers in particular, was that they really had nowhere to put money. And they essentially, many of them wanted to send money back to their wives and children. And so three Union generals created savings banks, one in Norfolk, Virginia, one in Beaufort, South Carolina, and one in New Orleans, Louisiana, to help black soldiers save money. And so these three military savings banks were also kind of test cases to see how African Americans would interact with these kind of with these very simple savings banks. And these banks ended up being fairly successful, such that within a year, African American soldiers had put in about $180,000, and that's about $3.3 million today. And so they were using these banks as designed, and it kind of showed that perhaps African Americans, for especially bankers, African Americans were an untapped community of customers that they could serve, or as we'll talk about, would serve them in some pernicious ways.
2: Pernicious, Lord. I know you have to be polite.
0: Dr. Edwards, two people that I want you to kind of give our audience an ideal of, and one of them I want to come back to, is this D.L. Hilt Eaton. I'm sorry, D.L. Eaton. Mm-hmm. And also Oliver Otis Howard, because they were trustees, and I think that Eaton was the first actuary of the bank.
1: Not the first, but perhaps the most infamous for our purposes.
0: Okay. Now, I mean, give us a little idea, because this is the thing, because some of our people have a different perception of people in history, because it's always generally history is on a Eurocentric slant. These people were supposed to have been abolitionists that didn't want to see black people abused. And that may or may not be true, but they didn't necessarily see black people as equal, because when they formed that board, according to your writings, they didn't want blacks as trustees in the bank. They didn't even want black employees until it got to a point where they needed to attract black people to use the bank. And they start hiring blacks as cashiers. But talk about, before I deal with that, give us a little background on D.L. Eaton and Otis Howard.
1: Sure. Well, I'll start with Howard first. O.O. Howard was a Union general. He ended up working for the Department of War. And he is the person who established Howard University. It was his namesake. And so he also worked for the Freedmen's Bureau. And he was a supporter of the bank and a sometime trustee of the bank. And so I think it's important to mention here, too, that one of the aspects of doing the research and writing of this book that I was surprised by was the small network of people that I was working with. And I think we take for granted kind of historically how small these circles were. And so Howard was a close friend to members of the Board of Trustees. He was an acquaintance of John Alvord. He was an acquaintance of Douglas, and he was a business partner of a man named D.L. Eaton. And Eaton was someone who owned essentially a construction company in D.C., but in 1867, he uses his friendship with Henry Cook, and Henry Cook by this time was on the board. He uses his relationship with Cook to join the Freedmen's Bank board as the actuary. And so the actuary's responsibility was to evaluate the bank's investment strategy to see if they were investing in bonds at a certain rate, to cash in those bonds if there were kind of demands from depositors in terms of withdrawals. Now, here's the interesting part. And so D.L. Eaton joins the bank on April 19th, 1867. He ends up receiving the bank's first illegal loan within days of joining the bank. And so he takes out a loan for about $1,000. And it is at this point when the bank moves from a savings bank to a commercial bank. Now, again, at this point in time, the bank was not allowed by Congress to make loans. So this was an illegal loan. But I write in the book that this move, when he takes this loan from the bank, I'm assuming approved by Henry Cook, that this kind of charts a separate course for the bank. And I can talk about all the other things that were happening at the time. But when D.L. Eaton takes this loan in April of 1867, it immediately changes the way in which the bank is going to operate. And those changes do not bode well for African American depositors.
2: Mm. Yeah, the beginning of the scheme. Go ahead, Elliot. I mean, like, y'all don't know how excited I get on this. But, you know, because right then we see something, right? And I just want to put it out so, Ellie, you can continue on. I interpret, again, trying to, you know, act like I have a systems thinking about this, another point where we see a Ponzi scheme, right? Because they need more, as they're starting to move to that direction, they're also recognizing they have to bring in more people to save. In order to deal with just the operational finance, and then also Alvord's concern about his own personal thing. So I think that that's one, that is illegal. Two, that they needed to, you know, bring in more people, and that, you know, this illegal because it's another individual that takes money to invest. And it's interesting, it's the YMCA becomes another instrument of investment that these guys now move into. But I'll leave that. Ellie, please continue. Hey, Dr. Edwards, I'm gonna let you know that we're gonna have to get you back because it's a lot.
0: It's a lot.
1: Yes. I know. We're only like a third of the way through the story.
2: In just a short period of years. That's why. But I think that, you know, that it's important for us to understand, or at least be in communication about it, because of the possibility of the relevance to the decisions we may have to make when we talk about some of the things, a lot of the things you bring up. So I apologize. Mm-hmm. Go ahead, Ellen.
0: Dr. Edwards, you mentioned Howard, Otis, O.O. Howard, or Oliver Otis Howard. And here's another loose end, so to speak, that we've talked about on this program, but we never knew that some of these people were involved on the fringes, so to speak, or not necessarily the fringes. We just didn't know. We express how, when me and Richard talked about the meeting with Sherman and our ancestors, that Alvord was there, and we didn't know this until reading your book. Well, the other thing that I didn't realize is that, you know, we talk about Juneteenth, and we read the proclamation that the general, that Field Order Number 3, that was read to our people in Galveston. And when we're reading that, and I look at Howard, I could see that he was the one, or one of the authors of what was told to our people down there in Galveston. And let me say this, and I'll use this, and I need you to kind of walk me through this to tell me whether I'm wrong or whether I'm misinterpreting this. Let me read this little thumbnail sketch on Howard. O.O. Howard, or Otis, Oliver Otis Howard, known as the Christian General, because he tried to base his policy decisions on his deep evangelical piety. He was given charge of the Freedmen's Bureau in mid-1865 with the mission of integrating the former slaves into Southern society and politics during the second phase of the Reconstruction era. Howard took charge of labor policy, setting up a system that required free people to work on former plantations under pay scales fixed by the Bureau on terms negotiated by the Bureau and white landowners, which is Southern landowners. Now, now when we read, because we've read this on several occasions on this program dealing with Juneteenth, when we read that proclamation, and I'll read it, it's only a paragraph, basically. This is General Order Number 3, based on Juneteenth. The people of Texas are informed that in accordance with the proclamation from the Executive of the United States, all slaves are free. This involves an absolute equality of personal rights and rights of property between former masters and slaves, and the connection heretofore existing between them becomes that between an employer and hired labor. Freedmen are advised to remain at their present homes and work for wages. They are informed they are not allowed to collect a military post, or they will be not supported in idleness either there or elsewhere. So when our freedmen, our ancestors are told to their relationship now will be as employer and hired labor, and to stay at your present homes, which is the plantations, and work for wages. This is what he formed, according to history. This is one of the missions that he had, this Otis Oliver Howard. I mean, were you able to kind of garner that, or am I wrong, or as I'm viewing this?
1: Well, I think what you are understanding about historical figures, especially in this period, those such as Howard and Alvord, and even some of the Republicans who were affiliated and supported the bank, just because they were working for the Union, just because they they wanted the Confederacy to be extinguished, did not mean that they were either. It did not mean that they were fully supportive of African Americans making citizenship claims in this new period of freedom. And so there is a difference between someone like Sherman or someone like Howard, who supported Lincoln's goal of reunifying the nation. That's completely different than their thoughts and ideas about equality between white and black Americans. And that second part is, I think, where we sometimes don't fully understand the challenges or appreciate the challenges that African Americans were facing during this period of Reconstruction, which is why I think it's so important to study. One of the ideas that I talk with my graduate students about quite a bit is there is a difference between emancipation and freedom, and there is a difference between freedom and citizenship. And so African Americans are negotiating these challenges this entire time, and I think you're seeing that men like Howard were not fully appreciating the real challenges that African Americans were facing. And so, for example, imagine someone in Galveston, right, in June of 1865, one, recognizing that they're free, but two, also recognizing that they couldn't leave the plantations in which they were terrorized by their enslavers, what that must have felt like.
0: Yes.
1: And so then imagine the fact that the Freedmen's Bank, while staffed by majority white Americans, them not understanding that the money that they were loaning out and borrowing was money that was earned by sweat, by blood, and by tears by the recently enslaved and the recently emancipated, what that meant practically for them. And so we can kind of charge someone like John Alvord, especially with not fully taking into consideration what this bank meant to African Americans, because he was speaking with them, right? And so that's, again, why I think it's so important to study this period, because we get, I think, a fuller understanding of the real challenges that African Americans were facing as they were making this really unstable, really scary, but really hopeful transition from slavery to freedom.
2: And if I may, you know, that's why, again, I'm going to reemphasize for everyone to please get this book, The Rise and Betrayal of the Freedmen's Bank Savings and Trust. Because when you mention about the challenges, I mean, what you also show is as we are depositing that, how much at a personal risk we are doing that in relationship to the South, right? And if it's okay with you, Ellie, I would like, Dr. Edwards, could you give some examples of the terror, you know, that Black women and men went through in order to make their deposits in certain places as these savings banks were being established in the area?
1: Sure. Well, I mean, I think let's not underestimate the amount of violence that African Americans, especially in states such as Louisiana, Mississippi, Alabama, and Florida, really the Deep South, the constant fear and the constant violence that they lived with. They were living and working side by side with their former enslavers, with white men and women who had power over them. And the fact that they were depositing millions of dollars into these bank accounts meant that they were demonstrating their economic power in this new period of freedom, in this new republic, really. And there is some really wonderful scholarship that looks at just the sheer level and consistency of violence that African Americans faced, right? The rise of the Ku Klux Klan occurs in this period in the 1860s and 1870s. The rise of former Confederates to Congress and to state legislatures happens in this period, and they are committed to chipping away at the Reconstruction Amendments. They are empowered and emboldened to strip the first of Civil Rights Act that was passed in 1866 to protect African Americans. And so the fact that they were depositing millions upon millions of dollars in their bank accounts while being under the constant violence and terror of white terrorists, I think is a testament to just their strength, their fortitude, but the reality of the racial violence that they lived with at the same time, both, again, in the South by white vigilantes, but I also say that the white bank administrators who didn't protect them. That was a form of violence, but it's economic violence that we often don't talk about. But I think it's here front and center. And I think that that has continued to perpetuate even to now when we talk about racial and economic inequality and the racial wealth gap. I mean, we can see the lineage of economic violence that continues to plague Black communities today.
2: Thank you. Elliot, you hear that? You hear that?
0: Listen, we're going to take a brief break, and when we come back, we'll continue the discussion. You can get involved, too, by dialing 215-490-9832. That's 215-490-9832. We're talking with author, scholar of African-American history, and associate professor in the Corcoran Department of History at the University of Virginia, Dr. Justine Hill Edwards. The book, Savings and Trust, The Rise and Betrayal of the Freedmen's Bank, is the topic of discussion. Time for an awakening. We'll be right back.

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4: A new era, a new phase of the struggle, where we have moved from a struggle for decency, which characterized our struggle for 10 or 12 years, to a struggle for genuine equality. And this is where we're getting the resistance, because there was never any intention to go this far. People were reacting to Bull Connor and to Jim Clark rather than acting in good faith for the realization of genuine equality.
5: Do you think white people in this country, and I'm talking about non-segregationist people devoid or thinking they're devoid of racism, do you have any idea of what they want the Negro to be in America?
4: I think the vast majority of white Americans will go but so far. It's a kind of installment plan for equality. And they are always looking for an excuse to go but so far.
6: And know that this problem needs to be solved, and we can't keep relegating it to generation after generation because a few of us got a little money, a few of us got positions, a few of us have wealth, while the masses of our people are going steadily down. No one man can rise above the condition of his people. See, brother said responsibility. Is it that we should let them take responsibility to do for us, or should we pool the knowledge that's at the table, the power that's in our community, the wealth that's in our community, to change the harsh reality of black life in America? We have to do the job of fulfilling the black agenda.
7: Whites are expert game players in their contests to maintain absolute power. One of their time-honored gimmicks is to point to individual blacks who've achieved recognition. But look at Ralph Bunche. Think about Lena Horne or Marian Anderson. Look at Jackie Robinson. They made it as one of those who has made it. I would like to be thought of as an inspiration to our young, but I don't want them lied to. Name them for me. The examples of blacks who made it. For virtually everyone you name, I can give you a sordid piece of factual information on how they have been mistreated, humiliated. Not being able to fight back is a form of severe punishment.
8: I come here tonight and plead with you. Believe in yourself and believe that you're somebody. As I said to the group last night, nobody else can do this for us. No document can do this for us. No Lincolnian Emancipation Proclamation can do this for us. No Kennisonian or Johnsonian Civil Rights Bill can do this for us. If the Negro is to be free, he must move down into the inner resources of his own soul and sign with the pen and ink of self-assertive manhood his own Emancipation Proclamation.

0: Don't let anybody take your manhood.
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2: 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It's 8:08 on this Sunday edition of Time for an Awakening. Our guest this evening in conversation, author, scholar of African-American history, and associate professor in the Corcoran Department of History at the University of Virginia, Dr. Justine Hill Edwards. The book, Savings and Trust, The Rise and Betrayal of the Freedmen's Bank, is the topic of discussion. You can get involved, too, with a question or comment by dialing 215-490-9832. That's 215-490-9832. Richard, we're going to look to get Dr. Edwards back because there's so many areas that we can cover. And again, the listening audience needs to get this book. But Richard, before I go to you, let me go to a couple of the callers because we got about 20 more minutes with Dr. Edwards. Let's go to New York City. New York.
3: Hey, how you doing? This is Brother Maurice in New York.
2: Yes, sir.
3: Yeah, so greetings, Brother Richard and Dr. Edwards. I have a quick question about something, because when I was thinking about the things you were saying about the bank, it made me start thinking about why blacks, and especially those black leaders, were so willing to put their money into the bank. Because you can go back to when Andrew Jackson had the war against the Bank of the United States, and I was wondering, you know, when they finally was able to kill that after they didn't recharter it. And I kept saying to myself, I know from that aspect of history with under the President Andrew Jackson, the United States had a 20% share in the ownership of the bank. Did the federal government have any percentage of money in this particular, the Freedmen's Bank? Or, and again, with, you know, Frederick Douglass and a lot of these people was around during the time when that U.S. bank fell. Why weren't they not a little bit more careful?
4: No, I think it's a great question. Well, for a few reasons. One, African-Americans, especially those within the political and economic elite, men like Frederick Douglass, wanted the bank to be successful. They wanted a bank established for African-Americans to be a demonstration for two whites of African-American fitness and readiness for full political, legal, and economic inclusion in the body politic. And so people like him saw the bank as a representation of African Americans' economic and political strength. And so they were really excited to support it. And two, more broadly, the Freedmen's Bank at this time was seen by many white Americans as well as being one of the most stable financial institutions in the nation, because it had received kind of tacit approval and excitement from Lincoln in the month before his assassination. Men such as General O.O. Howard were affiliated and supportive of the bank publicly. Even Andrew Johnson, in the fall of 1865, actually writes about his support of the Freedmen's Bank. And so that meant that this bank was actually seen as being incredibly stable. And one of the tricky parts of this, though, was that the bank's white administrator started marketing pretty aggressively in black communities across the South. And they used the language of Lincoln support. They used the language of the bank having essentially the full faith, credit, and backing of the federal government, which they didn't. But they used this language to encourage African Americans to deposit their money, and it was very alluring. And I think it is worth saying, too, that while the Freedmen's Bank was established for African Americans, especially those recently emancipated from slavery, the bank had about 90% black depositors, but about 10% of the depositors were white, especially in places in the South that lacked stable financial institutions. And so the fact that about 10% of the depositors were white, I think, communicates the idea of the kind of public perception of the bank as being this incredibly stable financial institution.
3: Well, I find that interesting, especially with the number of banks that have failed during that period of time. And even after that, there was another banking scandal in the 1870s and 1880s. So I'm surprised that they didn't require the federal government to at least put some buy into it, you know, like they did with the Bank of the United States. And even with that support, that bank failed. Well, then again, Andrew Jackson killed it. But, I mean, yeah. I'm kind of surprised that the public, knowing that the apprehension of the number of banks that have failed previously, that, you know, they wouldn't have asked for more support, especially with the government depositing money within that bank.
4: Well, and I think it is important to remember, too, that this, especially in the 1860s, 1870s, this was a period of time when the federal government was actually instituting stronger financial policies. And so, again, with the creation of the Office of the Comptroller of the Currency, with the establishment of the greenback, and so a standard currency. And so before 1863 and 1864, with the National Banking Acts, states were responsible for chartering banks. And so at its height, in really the 1840s and 1850s, there were thousands of banks issuing thousands of different currencies. And so the fact that the Freedmen's Bank was created under this new infrastructure, it had with it this kind of veneer of stability that really had not existed in the American financial system really since the 1810s and 1820s. And so again, the Freedmen's Bank was created under this umbrella, and so it benefited from these new regulations and this new regulatory infrastructure.
3: Thank you.
2: Thanks for your
4: question.
2: Thanks for your question, Rel. Let's go to Philadelphia.
5: Yeah, oh, yes. Yeah, yes. Good evening, Brother Elliott. How you doing?
2: Yes, sir.
5: Good evening, Brother Richard. And welcome. Good evening to you, Dr. Daniels. How you doing? Dr. Edwards. I'm sorry to say Dr. Edwards. I'm sorry. How you doing, Dr. Edwards?
4: I'm good. How are you?
5: I'm doing well. Praise be to Allah. Dr. Edwards, excellent book. I've told Brother Elliott that I first heard you about maybe two, 3 weeks ago on National Public Radio. That's when I first heard about you, yourself and your book, and I passed your name and your information along to Brother Elliott, and I was so glad he was able to get you on tonight, because I will be getting your book tomorrow from my local black bookstore. Because it's a very, very interesting reading, because, you know, Dr. Edwards, I'm the type of person when it comes to, I've always been fat at 63 years old, and it's good to follow Brother Maurice in some of the good questions he asked you just now. And I've always been intrigued by, you know, black economics. You know, that's been always one of my pet peeves, so to speak. And like, for example, right here in Philadelphia, Dr. Edwards, I had bought some shares in the black bank that opened up back in 1992, United Bank of Philadelphia. I put like $500 worth of shares in that bank. And you know, I've been having them since 1992 at the inception of the bank's opening. And right now I have a credit card with Industrial Bank that's based in Washington, D.C., and having a savings account with one United Bank, which is the largest African-American bank in the country. And and so when you came out with your book and you discussed on National Public Radio, it just, like I said, just intrigued me, because you know, especially like you said, Dr. Edwards, when one talks about the racial wealth gap in America, you know, between blacks and whites, and how the schism over the years has been getting wider and wider. And I think books like yours and the education that comes with it can only close that schism. I mean, it's not going, like you said, it's not going to happen necessarily overnight. But it will definitely, it'll be how people can become more aware of things, because, you know, like as our late ancestor Dick Gregory says, information is powerful. We do better when we know better. So we start getting the right information, we'll start putting more emphasis on our economics as black people. And a book like The Rise and Betrayal of the Freedmen's Bank, a book like that can only help, because it gives our people the blueprint on how to, you know, start collect, you know, correcting this total, schism between blacks and whites with the wealth gap. And again, of course, we have to start electing black leaders on the city, national, and federal level that's going to be emphasized and put more emphasis on closing the racial wealth gap. Because, see, too many of our black misleadership in this country. As far as I'm concerned, they do too much. They worry about some of us and this Democrat Party and Republican Party. Mm-hmm. Either one of them don't really give a damn about black people instead of putting emphasis on closing that wealth gap, because our people, we poor in this country, working poor. Some of us poor in the sense that we don't have good jobs, and so in the jobs we have, we're not making a livable wage. And you can't close the racial gap if you're only barely making above the poverty line. You know what I mean, Dr. Edwards? Mm-hmm. So these are things that definitely have to be dealt with in this country from our masses, of our people, because it's not good. It's not okay when you see just an individual. See, we see too many of our black misleadership when Brother Ellie played the clip by our ancestor, Ozzie Davis. You know, see, whites play that game. They always point to an individual like an Oprah Winfrey or LeBron James. It's nice that they make money. I'm not begrudging them. But what about the masses of our people, all of America? I'm talking about good, hardworking black people that's working on jobs, especially a single black mother who got to travel, like here in Philadelphia, she got to travel up way out in the counties for a job, and she can't afford an automobile because she barely can afford daycare. You know what I mean? For a child. Mm. See, them things, Dr. Edwards, has definitely got to be dealt with. And that's all part of closing that racial wealth gap in this country, you know?
4: Mm. Yeah. No, I think you're making such great points. And I mean, I immediately thought of the idea based on one of your last points, that one of the reasons why the bank was so successful, and again, we're talking about African Americans recently emancipated from slavery, was because we are not talking about the black elite investing in the banks. We are talking about families. We're talking about mothers and fathers bringing their children to open bank accounts, depositing dollars and cents into their accounts and seeing it accrue and grow. Yes. And so again, it showed the economic power and strength of African Americans after the Civil War. And hopefully it gives us a better appreciation of the real struggles, but also the real triumphs of our ancestors, especially in this really precarious period in their history, in our history.
5: Yes, indeed. And you know, that there was ironic you mentioned about bringing children involved, because like I said, back in the 70s when I was going to elementary school, that's when I got my first introduction to banking, because there used to be a bank in Philadelphia, long gone. It was called PSFS, Philadelphia Savings Fund Society. And when I was like in third, fourth, fifth, sixth grade, the bankers used to come to our school, and we was able to open up a passbook savings account. So when I think I was maybe in fourth or fifth grade at the time, that's when I got my first introduction to banking, and we get the passbook, and you know, you felt so proud as a young black child in the inner city, Dr. Edwards, being able to open up your first bank account. It was a matter of pride. And matter of fact, I still got my book around here now and stuff. I mean, I got the money out of it after the bank had dissolved, but I still got my book because it's a reminder. It was, like I said, my first introduction to savings and stuff in the banking industry. And as you well know, in the schools across America, especially this is happening in whites, and I'll say a couple of things and let somebody else get on, but as you well know, and white suburban schools, and even, I guess, white schools in the city, they've been introduced to financial literacy. Now, that's something that they're starting to catch on with some of our black elected officials to teach financial literacy in these schools. Because our black children need to be taught how to balance the checkbook. They need to be taught financial literacy. Because when I worked at the Cooper Hospital, where I just, you know, left on disability several years ago, back in 2016, I made friends with so many doctors, especially black and Latino doctors, people of color, and they was good people. Some of them was pediatricians, surgeons, orthopedic doctors, family medicine, and they was making way more money than I was making. But guess what, Dr. Edwards? A lot of them was in bad financial shape because they didn't know how to manage their money. Because, you know, they was taught great medical skills and stuff. They never was taught how to, you know, financial literacy. So when they was making good money, their money was pretty much, wasn't doing them a lot of good because they was always in some kind of financial debt. You know what I'm saying? So that's why it's so important for our people to learn financial literacy. And again, I'm using your book as an example, Dr. Edwards, like I said, which I'm definitely going to call my local black bookstore and put an order on my credit card, because that book needs to be put in all the schools and need to be want to ban books and stuff like that. That's not going to stop our black elected officials and our black politicians from making sure that black children, you have to use your church, your mosque, your masjid, make sure that book is available to black children and black people. You know what I mean? Because that's important, you know.
2: Thanks for your contribution.
5: You're welcome.
4: Thank you so much.
5: You're welcome.
2: Let's go to Phoenix, Arizona. Phoenix.
6: Yes, good brothers, greetings, and greetings to the Professor Edwards, Brother Marcus here.
2: How are you, sir?
6: So, I'm doing all right, good brothers, I'm doing all right. You know, what the professor pointed out, you know, what she pointed out is that ever since they so-called freed us, 1865, they make sure that we don't get no economic toehold. That's the whole push of this thing. See, 1865, they destroy their banks, okay? In the 1920s, when blacks tried to do their own thing in those communities, they burned them to the ground. They destroyed them. See, so the history of this country is to just keep their foot on black folks' neck. You know, I think we have to get a machete and chop off the foot, you see? That's the only solution. Get a machete and chop off the foot, because these people here, they have no intention of getting black. As long as they're in power, they're going to keep their foot on black folks' neck here in America, you know? And I think it's time now that black folks, because we're not poor people, you know? We are rich people. Rich Africa is rich in natural resources. But the focus, what they do is keep us looking here for our salvation. That's the whole program. Keep the black folks looking here for your solution. When the solution doesn't rest here with us, it doesn't, because if it could have been solved, we could have solved it in 400 years. You know, so these people have no intention of doing the right thing for black people. And we see now the country is collapsing. I think we should have an exit strategy or some strategy to buffer ourselves, because we see what's coming down the road. We see the handwriting on the wall. The economic system of this country is collapsing. And, you know, they have demonstrated it time and time again. We're not going to solve our problem here, you know. Anyway, Professor, I'm going to try to get your book and keep on keeping on, good brother. Thank you very much.
2: Thank you for your contribution. Thank you
6: so much. No problem.
2: Dr. Edwards, before we let you go, Richard, I want to, I'm going to pass it over to you, Richard, because I know you want to get a thing or two in. Dr. Edwards, based on what the first caller mentioned in New York City about the apprehension of our people to get involved, although they weren't allowed really to be involved in the beginning. You mentioned in your book that Henry Highland Garnett was, they approached him about being, I guess, on the board or a trustee or whatever, and he said no. In your research, did you see any indication to why?
4: You know, I couldn't find a reason why, not in any of the archival sources that I found, but I think it's interesting. His wife was one of the first depositors of the Washington, D.C. branch. And so that tells me a couple things. One, it tells me maybe he was apprehensive about signing his name as a trustee, but it didn't keep him and really his wife from investing in and ultimately supporting the bank. So yeah, his reading his name in the archival record was fascinating, especially knowing that he didn't join the trustees, but his wife was one of the first depositors of the Washington D.C. branch. So that was fascinating.
7: And because we're going to have you come back, I'll say this. That'll give me, Ellie, you gave me quiz. Dr. Edwards, when we got to that point, or I got to that point, you don't know how Brother Man hollered, yes! So you just don't know, because I was saying, come on, y'all, nobody. But, you know, knowing, you know, of his background, knowing what he was involved in, you know, from the 1850s, and then it comes up at this particular time, and for whatever reason, as you said, not being able to really substantiate, but him being on the record and saying no, the other man was relieved. I'm telling you. But I have enjoyed it, and it's so many more questions that I know I have. as we move through it, that is important. Just like the old men, when you mentioned about the old, you know, that church, Ebenezer Church, and
4: in Richmond,
7: and the grilling they did on them, you know, the thing that gets me about the surprise they have about Black folks being aware of finance at that period. It's just, you know, that I think is something to continue. And even people, when we talk about those, like William Whipper comes up, or Dr. Charles Purvis, or John Langston, I'll get your views, you know, next time we're together, you know, just how you see their engagement even before Douglas later on.
4: Yeah, I mean, again, I was so fascinated by the names that I saw in the primary sources and in the archival records, the fact that I read Henry Highland Garnett and John Mercer Langston and Robert Purvis. I mean, such important figures in African-American and American history in this period, being deeply concerned, deeply affected, but affiliated with the bank. I thought, you know, this is such a fascinating way to understand their history here.
2: Dr. Edwards, we'll be looking forward to having you back. I'll be in touch so we can continue this this journey into understanding what happened with our bank and lessons to move forward. One thing I want to mention before you go, you mentioned in the book towards the end about the bank being designed not to succeed. When you come back, it's a lot of things we want to talk about, but I'm just looking forward to you coming back. That's how I'll leave it.
4: Well, I will look forward to putting another conversation on the calendar.
2: Dr. Edwards, thanks for being with us. Talk to you again soon.
4: Thank you for having me. Have a good night.
2: All right. We'll be right back.

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4: It does not profit black people or poor people anything to have the vote and not be able to select the candidates who they want to choose. Now, how can you choose between Lyndon Johnson, Nixon, Agnew, Wallace, and Humphrey? There is no choice. Evil is evil. There's nothing in between that. I think the vote can only be used as a tool of organization. We can only use the vote to organize our people. Now, to really believe that we can put someone in office and that these people would be responsive to our needs, it's naive, politically naive. Because even if one of the black candidates who ran for office was to take the office of president, then black people must be prepared to fight against that person.
5: Why?
4: Because, you see, the system mandates the action of the individual. The individual does not determine how this country will function. This country works off the military-industrial complex, which means that it's profitable to wage war. And unless you devise another plan, another scheme to sustain, to boost this economy, then it's going to be necessary to wage war, whether, a black individual is in office or a white individual is in office. Well, so we're talking about a complete a change in system.

system is rotten to the core. That's why every time we have had a presidential election, whether it's white or black, you always have to choose between the lesser of two evils. So you either vote for Satan or the devil.

0: Show me in the white community where a comedian is a white leader. Show me in the white community where a singer is a white leader, or a dancer or a trumpet player is a white leader. These aren't leaders. These are puppets and clowns that have been set up over the white community and over the black community by the white community, and have been made celebrities, and usually say exactly what they know that the white man wants to hear.
1: One black man believes in violence, one believe in integration, one believe that one day after we all marry white women, we'll all be a light brown color and there'll be no problem. One believes that if we get enough politics and education, we can take over the country and be the mayor and the president. One believes, such as I, that separating on some land will solve it. Cleaning up our own neighborhoods, respecting our own women, and doing something for ourselves, and quit begging white people. This is our solution.

You know, we really are being colonized. In a colony, the education is controlled from outside. The politics is controlled from outside. The economics is controlled from outside. The police in a colony are not there to serve and to protect, but there to keep the colonized ones from disturbing the status quo. The question is, do we want to continue to live as a colony, or do we want to be like the original 13 colonies and decide that we've had enough? Let's break from a colonial past and let's seek freedom.

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1: Welcome back to Time for an Awakening. It's 8:38, on this Sunday edition of Time for an Awakening. We're going to transfer into open form the rest of the way. Richard.
2: Yes.
1: Interesting conversation. and it can go in a lot of different directions because she kind of takes it to different directions in the book. But, I'm looking forward to having her back.
2: Yes. And it's like really as it was raised, a lot of these, the continuity of, I guess I'm being redundant, Elliot, the system's understanding of what happened here. And it was brought up even with the callers of where our place is economically, you know, the structural economics. I mean, in my mind, even as just to say something, the question of the DEI, you know, there was the diversity, equity, inclusion is a means of possibly pulling away African-Americans involved in the corporate area or the discussion about, collapsing, federal employment or, governmental employment, but particularly federal, where you have had traditionally a lot of African-American employment going on in those areas. These are systemic things that even though we're talking about a bank that has effect on the wealth creation. And this period of time, it's about savings and misusing, the savings. We brought up about, that person, what is it, Elliot, and what he was doing, that illegal act and moving money and his boys, his cronies, moving money, investing in something else. That's a way of being able to structurally disinvest. Or limit the wealth creation multiplier of black people for the wealth production aspect of white people, even though we're talking about individuals. So it's just, yes, there's a lot of things can come out of this book that we need to look at and ask the

0: question. If the federal government doesn't protect us, how in a financial realm, how do we protect ourselves?
1: Yeah, the you know, it's not odd, but it should be part of the critical discussion about our plight here as a people. Because, Richard, if they say that 20 or 30 years is a generation, so I'll use the lowest one, 20 years. If that's the case, then you've had, what, seven, eight generations that have passed since the failure of that bank and some of the policies that was issued at that time. Black folks couldn't even borrow their own money. They had a different criteria for blacks if they were able to put in for a loan. They didn't have redlining at the time, but all of those restrictions, it still exists now. Those restrictions against blacks in banking, still the legacy of what those guys did then, 140-something years ago, is still present now. And this is multiple generations have passed. So I don't know where black folks get the idea that post-racial society, things are changing. No, you might believe they're changing, but that's not the case at all.
0: As you know, Elliot, one of the things that in reading this book, it brought back the focus in our, at least in our discussion and in discussion we had in the book discussion on Clubhouse, was that in 1868, you know, and y'all just brought up again for my consciousness, what the Civil Rights Act of 1868 occurred, right? The 14th Amendment was passed in 66, right? The Civil Rights Act, right? The 14th Amendment, right? And in that 14th Amendment, the point of the beginning of the discussion about corporations being a person, right? Yeah, I mean, here we, something again that is, you know, directed as far as, you know, the politics of it, and we get the corporation be considered a person, as black people are being considered to try to be full citizens within the body politics of America or within the structure of America. And that whole thing, and I think it's coming up again, you know, the question about birthright citizenship is being brought back up. Isn't that something that was a part of the consideration? So, and how does that tie to the economic aspect of this, the economy as it relates to black folks, and, you know, as it relates to elections, as it relates to our standing as a people group, not as individuals, but as a people group. And I think that this period and this bank gives us a chance to be able to, and her work gives us a chance to be able to say, have that critical discussion in order to come up, well, eight generations from now, what have we done today to make those our future more secured for those who wish to see benefit out of this society, or transform the society to where they're full citizens in it.
1: Richard, you know, I shared with you in the article from last week. We didn't get a chance to talk about it last week because we had guests. The Black Caucus made some statements about their intentions moving forward. And I guess you read it.
0: Right.
1: I'm going to share some of the highlights there and get your thoughts. But before I do that, let me read, because earlier this week, Fetterman, that senator from here, Pennsylvania, that when he wanted black people's votes, he was running around wearing hoodies and acting like he was a man from the streets. You remember, you don't have a television, Richard, but you've seen this guy's act, right?
0: Right.
1: Well, he came on the television and was talking about Biden and the pardon of his son, and that Trump should be pardoned. Now, you know, see, these folks don't fool me. And it almost goes back to the conversation that we had in reference to the bank. These folks don't fool me. Even though they get out there and act like they're your friend, it's always something. It's a hidden agenda. It always is. We just got to learn the lessons of history. Well, listen to Stephen. That's from the movie Django. I'm not going to say that. Here's Clyburn's remarks. I'm going to play this clip here. He was on a show on MSNBC a couple days ago. And this is what he said. You know, we see that him and Jeffries, I guess Meeks, is some of the most powerful black politicians out there. Your leadership or misleadership, however you want to frame it. I definitely put it as misleadership. In fact, I don't even put the leadership part on it at all. But, you know, black folks have told them what they wanted on several occasions. In fact, when this guy went in there, it was police reform. The black people were tired of being abused by these cops, murdered both men and women. They wanted that their voting rights protected as quote unquote citizens. John Lewis voting rights. No conversation on either one of that. The black farmers went in and they were told that lie when Biden went in about they were going to get $5 billion for land loss and debt relief. That never happened. They put a bait and switch, play the game. None of those things happened. Right, Richard?
2: Yeah.
1: Okay, right. So here we go now. Going into the quote-unquote new year. This is the clip. You know, words just can't express. Maybe somebody else can weigh in on it. And even though callers have called up and we've had them on with our guests, they can call back because we're in open form the rest of the way. Let me play this clip if I can find this here. This is what he said on MSNBC with this hoax. I think his name is Jonathan Capcart, whatever. Hope I got this queued up right.
3: Cameron, let me get you to clear something up because I'm a little confused. On Tuesday, you were asked on CNN whether you thought President Biden should pardon Donald Trump. I'm just going to ask you the question directly. Do you think that President Biden should pardon Donald Trump? And if so, why?
4: Yes, I do think so. And I think he should pardon all of those people that have been accused and have been targeted so that we can clean the slate. We can have an air of possibilities for the future. If we keep digging at things of the past, I'm not too sure the country would not lose its way. Now, remember, President Trump has been indicted, has been convicted on state crime. Also, please remember that the United States Supreme Court has given him immunity. And so I'm asking people who question my thought on this to explain to me how he would be any more insulated by this pardon than he seems to already be by the United States Supreme Court with its immunity.
3: Well, Congressman, then that would beg the question, why even bother to give him a pardon if he already has immunity from the Supreme Court?
4: Because I think Joe Biden will be demonstrating what he's always demonstrated to me, that he loves this country more than anything else other than maybe his family. He wants to...
1: Hey, Richard.
2: I'm listening.
1: Now, I'm going to play the rest of it out, but... What the hell? What am I listening to? See, this man, I'm telling you, every time I play something that he says, you're scratching your head when you're done. Well, what kind of stupid ass? What is this? Maybe you can tell me, Richard. Tell me, what am I hearing?
2: It'll take me a little while to process the logic. And let me say, I've heard it. I've heard it in another instance. A black congressional person make this. I guess it's the same kind of logic in this, but I can't answer.
1: Well, wait, he even got the host. You should see the look on his face. Like, what the hell? He even got the host scratching his head. You know, you're in a position to advocate for black people. All before this guy won this presidency, you were saying how much a criminal he was. He was a bum, this and that. 2025 is the most dangerous thing for black people, this, that, and the other. All of a sudden, you want him pardoned. Maybe somebody else can call up.
2: When you don't have to do it. That's the thing. The pardon, I mean, based off of, you know, I don't have no legal understanding, but based off of what even what the commentator said, it's no need, really. You said the Supreme Court has already provided him immunity. Then, you know, it's a done deal, right? I mean, what is, so he gets to show as an individual that he is benevolent to the nation because he makes this act?
1: And what does he have to do with what Biden does anyway? He's supposed to be advocating for black people. Boy, let me play this, Richard. Let me finish it.
4: Because I think Joe Biden will be demonstrating.
3: Already has immunity.
4: Supreme Court with its immunity.
3: Well, Congressman, then that would beg the question, why even bother to give him a pardon if he already has immunity from the Supreme Court?
4: Because I think Joe Biden will be demonstrating what he's always demonstrated to me, that he loves this country more than anything else other than maybe his family. He wants to see this country going forward. He doesn't want to see us keep digging into the past, but moving forward. So I think it would give a tremendous opportunity for him to demonstrate that kind of concern for the future of the country.
3: Well, Congressman Clyburn, this might be the one and only time we will ever disagree on a subject. Let me get your response.
1: Okay. Richard.
2: You know, Elliot, the question comes too, whether, you know, I mean, from the framing that I've been operating out of, that this election, at least for a core constituency, operated out of whiteness. Now, some people call it white nationalism, you know, so other people may call it racism, but, you know, people where who, you know, that amount of people that voted for this present president, they made the case, they're making the case that this group, in spite of the elected president's inconsistencies as a citizen or maybe even as a person, that they find that he provides the type of leadership and policies that they're looking at. And I'm saying that that's centered around not even him, but around their own whiteness. And is Clyburn, you know, saying that this act by Biden is kind of like a truce from the party's perspective, you know, to where, like, don't harm us. And we're showing that, you know, we're good by, you know, not just the exit president, but the Democratic Party by offering a pardon so that, you know, so y'all won't feel bad about us. I mean, and even me trying to put it together is convoluted, but could that, of many possibilities, could that be one possibility?
1: Listen, I don't know the logic there. You know, if he wants to do something symbolic, although it shouldn't be symbolic because he's a quote unquote black leader, he could advocate for that bounty to be lifted off of Assata Shakur, to release H.R.A.P. Brown from prison, Mumia Abu-Jamal, he could do, Marcus Garvey. Our folks been asking for that ever since Obama was in. Twice he said no. I don't know whether they asked for it when Trump was in that first time. But Biden is in now. All of the people he could advocate for, even if these people don't do it, even if Biden didn't do it, which he probably wouldn't. But that don't stop him from saying, I'd like to see Marcus Garvey forgiven. I'd like to see right. that bounty lifted. This is not a Western. The bounty lifted from Assad Shakur's head. She got family here. They'd love to see her. Jamil El-Amin has family with all these trumped up charges that the FBI and COINTELPRO put on all these men. You don't advocate for them. You're advocating for Trump, who you paraded all around the black community, telling everybody what type of bad guy he is. Well, I mean, I'm not taking in the, you know, taking away what he said about him. But what's the lie? What are you doing? These people, man, I'm telling you. You know, when I said in the beginning and equated him to that movie actor, Steven, I mean, dude, what else can you say? These guys are empty suits. You just had Meeks, and I think I played it on the program, when he was advocating, talking about, oh, I'm looking forward to working with Marco Rubio. Are you kidding me? These are your elected officials, black folks? Some of our people voted for them. I ain't going to tell you, a lot of our people didn't support this foolishness and still don't. But the people that voted for them, this is my question to you. This is your leadership. Do you hear what they're saying? Do you agree with that? Did he have any town hall meetings with black people talking about, hey, my intention is to advocate for a pardon for Trump? When did he ask you? He's supposed to be represented by you. He's supposed to be your representative. That's your sentiment to pardon Trump? Let me read this, Richard, and I shared it with you. This was a published report, and the header says, Congress will have a new record-setting number of black members in its ranks next year. The Congressional Black Caucus will boast a record 62 members for the next session of Congress, contributing to the highest number of federal lawmakers in history, according to the post-election report by the organization shared with NBC News. In all, 67 black people will serve in Congress. 5 Republican members are not members of the CBC. While the caucus members have planned to uphold a policy agenda for black and marginalized people. While the caucus members had planned to uphold a policy agenda for black and marginalized people under a Harris administration. Instead, Representative Gregory Meeks from New York said the CBC's role will be to hold President Donald Trump and his congressional supporters accountable. This is his quote. We've always been the conscience of the Congress, and that's no matter who's in charge, says Meeks, the ranking member of the House Foreign Affairs Committee. We've always tried to work with folks where we can, but we call them out also. And now we have more of these leaders to call truth to power, to make sure that the voices of the voiceless is heard. The Congressional Black Caucus, established in 1971, is not tied to any political party, although members are Democrats. Its mission has been to represent black and marginalized groups through voter disenfranchisement, health care access, broader educational opportunities, jobs, reform of the criminal justice system, and foreign relations with predominantly black nations around the world. Members of the CBC currently represents 120 million people in the U.S., 41% of black Americans. So you see that, Richard, and you hear what he said. Go ahead.
2: No, go ahead.
1: Well, I was going to ask you, what black caucus is he talking about? And let me read this again so it can sink into our listening audience. This is what the Congressional Black Caucus, established in 1971, is not tied to a political party, although all the members are Democrats. Its mission has always been to represent black and marginalized groups through voter disenfranchisement, health care access, broader education opportunities, jobs, reform of the criminal justice system, and foreign relations with predominantly black nations around the world. Wait a minute. When have you heard? What is this, Richard? What is this?
0: I, you know, when you first shared that with me, I was saying the same thing. Like, it's the part that gets me is not tied to any party, even though most of the members are Democrats. So it's kind of like being independent, which I think a lot of, well, I don't know where you classify us politically or where you classify me politically, but that was been the position that Black people are coming out of Gary in 72 with the burgeoning beginnings of the caucus. That was the political position that we felt that we should be coming into the voter process, or even further back with the Mississippi Democratic Party. That was the position, right? To be not tied to, but utilize the parties in our own interest for our own policy. That's one part. To hear that now, like you said earlier, after they've been toting to basically say that this person is going to destroy the party, the Democratic Party, and that's why we need to be going against them. I mean, that's what they've been advocating. Now to hear that, I am a little confused. And that you represent, you know, a lot of the things that I hear that are policy initiatives, even in the committees, is that what your 140 million Black folks actually are in favor of? Like what Meeks brings out? Like what Jeffries brings out? I mean, I know in that there's people who believe in that, but is that what, I'm a little taken aback by that, because I don't see any indication that that's true. Are you really willing to be that independent and still operate within that political, that racist political machinery? We were looking at the Congressional Black Caucus, 50 years of fighting for equality by Sharice Janelle Nelson in her book. And she recognized that they are in a hostile environment. And she, you know, lays it out.
1: Mm-hmm.
0: Right? But I don't hear them speaking from a Black political historical perspective. Black people may be supportive of it, but as you say, did they have town hall meetings and ask, like we experienced with Jesse Jackson Jr., right? The meeting he had in Chicago around talking about immigration, is that the kind of discussion that's going on to hear? You, as he said, giving you the real talk and getting people's response? I just don't see it.
1: That's clear that that's somebody else's agenda. It's no Black people in these sessions, whether they're talking about it in their church, social orders, community meetings. It's no Black people that said that they're looking forward to working with Marco Rubio. I haven't heard any Black people saying that they're pushing for a pardon of Donald Trump. I mean, where is this coming from? And they claim that they're not being directed by a party. It's clear that these motives is coming from a party. It's not coming from the people. It's not coming from the, what did it say here, Richard? The 120 million people, Black people that they represent in this country. And they're going on the basis of the voting districts that they come from and the voting participants. So really, it's more than 120 million. Because the number of Blacks in all of those districts, a lot of them don't even vote.
0: Oh, right.
1: So they're right. Going off of participating Black people voting in those districts. I haven't heard any of them. And listen, Philadelphia is the fifth largest city in this country. I've never heard any of them advocating that they're looking forward to working with Marco Rubio. Make sure that you put this out there. Let's get the pardon for Donald Trump. What? And then these things, it's things that they said that they're doing. Reform the criminal justice system. When have you heard that? In fact, they stopped talking about that after Biden admonished them to shut up about it. It died with George Floyd dying. They don't talk about that anymore.
0: The John Lewis bill.
1: That's not even talked about. That's gone. And wait a minute. And foreign relations with predominantly black nations around the world. What? I mean, maybe this is going on in the Twilight Zone. I'm in another area of existence.
0: And does that mean, I don't even want to bring up those countries, that other African countries are calling questionable at this moment? Does that mean the relationship with them? Or as we were talking about, those countries in the Western Hemisphere that are getting ready to meet even tomorrow around, you know, those of the African descendants who are convening in Cuba, you know, from the Caribbean and you know, those other countries, Venezuela and Nicaragua, and, you know, is that them? You know, so what countries are we talking about on the continent?
1: Well, you see that Biden went to Angola, what, the beginning of this week?
0: The Congo, you know. And I don't even want to go down that road, Elliot, because, you know, how, as they're trying to secure their mineral access rights.
1: Yes.
0: You know, in these countries that some, you know, are saying, we don't need you here. We're building our own security alliances, you know, and others are questioning about how they're going to have trade, what type of trade relationship they're going to have. So it's who, and for me, Elliot, how does these things benefit the material condition of black folks in where we live? How does it? You know, it doesn't mean it's just what, 20% will benefit? Are we sad? Is that what they're representing in that 120 million people? Is that a small portion?
1: I don't see that. You had a small portion of blacks, the quote unquote class, that elite class of blacks that thought that they was going to benefit from this election that passed happened and the support of Harris. But then it comes out that they didn't get the money that they expected. A lot of them, the church organizations, the Divine Nine organizations, the black media outlets. They're of a privileged class. I hate using that, but sometimes the truth is the truth. They claim that they didn't get the money. They didn't get any money or the support financially from Harris or the Democratic Party. Now you got a few of them that did, like Martin. He got some money. Sharpton got some money. And you heard black ministers now talking about that he should be suspended for what he did. I don't know whether you saw that, Richard.
0: I didn't see that.
1: I'm going to try to get one of the heads of that ministers organization on to kind of express to the audience why they feel as though he should be suspended. Although they voice why, but it's good to have the people on so you can hear them of their own mouth talk about the backbiting and the deceptiveness of some of these quote-unquote black leaders. Yeah, but...
0: That's how it goes, Ellen.
1: Richard, we're going to close up shop a little early tonight. Before we do that, let me give the lineup on time for the Awakening Media. 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And then they double back on Wednesday nights at the same time, 7 to 9. That's our story. Later on in the week, Mississippi on the Move, the Black Liberation Movement in Mississippi. Brother Patrick Lumumba is host. That's from 8 to 10, I'm sorry, on Time for an Awakening Media on Thursday nights. 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Then on Sundays, Pinckney to Pinckney from 5 to 6 on Time for an Awakening Media. And then Time for an Awakening is back from 7 until. I want to thank everybody for listening to the program this evening. Lively discussion as always, and we'll be back on Friday, Lord willing, to continue on this path towards an awakening. Peace.
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0: Welcome, listeners, to time for an awakening on Black Talk Radio Network, new media for the new millennia. 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But we as a people will turn this around. Proverbs 4:7 states, "Wisdom is the principal thing, therefore get wisdom." So all that I get an understanding. Again, welcome to the program this evening with your host, Brother Elliot and Brother Richard. The number to reach us to get involved in the conversation this evening is 215-490-9832. That's 215-490-9832. 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Our guest this evening in conversation will be talking geopolitics with African activist, organizer, and co-founder and treasurer of the Friends of the Congo. Brother Paul Pumphrey is here with us this evening. We'll be talking everything from the Congo to bombs being launched into Nigeria to the potential war looming in Venezuela. All of these geopolitical issues will be touched on this evening by our guests. And you can get involved with the conversation too by dialing 215-490-9832. That's 215-490-9832 with the question or comment. We'll be right back to get the program started after a brief word from our sponsors.
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7: 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Most important, history tells a people where they still must go, what they still must be. The relationship of history to the people is the same as the relationship of a mother to her child.
0: 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It's 6:11 on this Sunday edition of Time for an Awakening. Before we get started with our program this evening, I want to welcome in my co-host, Philadelphia activist and tour guide at the African American Museum here in Philadelphia at 7th and Arch Street, Brother Richard. Is with us, Brother Richard.
8: Yes, sir, Brother Elliot.
0: How are you, sir? Eugene,
8: I'm doing good. I'm doing good as we move through the moving through the new year, and I'm glad that we're going to be in conversation with Brother Paul around this to have a global perspective, because I think that in this here context of Kwanzaa, it's important for us to, you know, really have an international and global political view. So this discussion fits right into this moment.
0: Yeah, all the conversations that we've had so far this year, especially the last quarter of the year, Richard, kind of leads into this conversation to end this calendar year and start out in January with a renewed mission of different perspective And I'm glad that we can have people that come on, such as Gerald Horn and Maurice Carney and his colleague, Brother Paul Pomfrey, to come on and talk about these geopolitical issues, which is important to us, whether we realize it or not. We're not going to hear these things on the local news, the national news. It's not going to be talked about. You won't hear your elected officials talking about it, but it's necessary for our people to know about these things because it affects our lives one way or the other. Before I introduce our guests, let me say this for the benefit of our listeners, and we're going to go deep into this, have a deep discussion on it with our guests this evening. In the 1884-85 Berlin Conference, several European tribes or nations were represented there to divide up the continent in one way or the other. Britain, France, Germany, Portugal, and Belgium were major players in dividing up the continent. Other European countries were involved also. Austria, Hungary, Denmark, Italy, the Netherlands, Spain, Norway, Sweden, all of them were there. It's kind of odd that we don't see the United States at that table represented as a nation, or do we? Let's talk about it with our guest this evening to see if the United States had somebody, one of their European brothers, acting in their behalf, and how this plays into what's going on presently. Our guest this evening in conversation, activist, organizer, co-founder, and treasurer of Friends of the Congo, Brother Paul Pomfrey is with us. Brother Pomfrey, Brother Pomfrey, how are you, sir?
9: Well, thank you for your invitation.
0: I'm glad to have you with us on Time for an Awakening to give us some understanding with myself and Brother Richard.
8: Yes, sir, Brother Paul. Thank you for being here.
0: Brother Pomfrey, before we kind of get started to talk about things going on now presently in the Congo, let's give a little historical perspective. I kind of gave a little brief introduction on what went on during the Berlin Conference. And it was a nation acting in the United States' interest in developing what was going on then and what's going on now. Talk about the United States relationship to Belgium and what happened when Belgium was the Congo was basically annexed and taken over by Belgium. The floor is yours, sir.
9: I think there are some questions that most of our history books and our professors refuse to talk about when they talk about that particular situation of the Berlin Conference. One, Europe made it very clear that the only people had rights to be at that table were European countries. And so the United States was definitely there, but they were also there, quote unquote, as observers. We have to understand at that period in history, certain things were happening inside the United States, such as the development of the car industry, of the Model T, of Ford Motor Company. And there was a great demand by the auto industry for rubber. Now, the United States had explorers that had been in Africa, and they had seen the different riches that Africa had to offer. And given that the United States had claimed the Americas for themselves, Europe says, okay, you can take the Americas, but we're going to take Africa. And so the United States knew that they couldn't come there and ask for a piece of Africa in Europe. And so they seek not just Belgium, but they sought the king of Belgium. And this is something we need to be very clear about. That during that conference, the Congo Basin was given to the king of Belgium, not the country of Belgium, but the king of Belgium. And when he was making the pitch, United States was quietly lobbying amongst the other different states that were being represented at that conference, that they would agree on having allowing the King of Belgium to claim the Congo Free State as his personal piece of property. And when we look at the map of Africa today, the Congo is the second largest country in all of Africa. And until Sudan was broken into two different parts, Northern Sudan and South Sudan, Congo at that point was the third largest, but now it is the second largest country in all of the continent of Africa. And the U.S. is very clear, they knew that the Congo had a tremendous amount of wild rubber trees, rubber that they wanted access to promote the automobile industry and other different industries here in the United States. So they kind of did an end around, since they were very knowledgeable of what was in the Congo, to say to basically the other countries that were represented at the Berlin Conference, hey, you know, you don't need this land here, and we'll make it even sweeter. What we'll do is that if you allow the King of Belgium to have the Congo, he will not charge any tariffs for anybody that wanted to travel from the Indian Ocean over to the Atlantic Ocean. They could go through the Congo using the Congolese River and not have to pay any taxes on it. And so that really impressed, because, you know, Great Britain had Zimbabwe, it had Tanzania, it had Kenya, and they were all on the Indian Ocean. And the only way they could get their goods out of those countries back to Great Britain was to go all the way down to southern Africa, around the Cape of South Africa, and then come all the way back up north. But if they came across the Congolese River, they would cut half the travel time to get their products from the eastern part of Africa over to the Atlantic Ocean and then go straight north on up to Europe. So those were the kind of selling points that were used on that conference. And since these other countries saw the value that was in places like South Africa, that was in places like Kenya, like places like Tanzania, they were like, okay, fine, let's leave that place alone. It's all underdeveloped anyway. And so they went along with the program and voted to allow the King of Belgium to have the Congo. Now, since Belgium being a very underdeveloped country and definitely was not manufacturing rubber products at the time, one has to ask the question, why was King Leopold of Belgium so determined to meet his quotas on rubber if Belgium didn't have a need for rubber? The answer was obvious, because he was meeting the demands for the U.S., not for Belgium, but for the U.S. So we look at what was going on in that conference as the United States basically used the King of Belgium to represent its own business interests over here on the other side of the Atlantic. That's the first part that's often never explained. And when people step back and talk about how terrible the King of Belgium was, the United States act like they had nothing to do with the fact that the King of Belgium was ordering his soldiers that were occupying Belgium to meet certain rubber quotas, and if the rubber harvesters couldn't meet their quotas, they literally sent the soldiers to the village where those families were located and would find a member of the family where they would cut off a hand or cut off an arm, cut a limb off of a body, basically saying, then if you don't meet your quota again, we're going to keep cutting limbs off of your family until you meet your quotas, because they were determined to meet the demands that the United States was putting upon them for the rubber. And, of course, once this got public, you even had people like Mark Twain going out and making public statements about how terrible it was that Belgium were cutting limbs off of people simply because their family member weren't able to meet their quotas in harvesting the rubber. that momentum built up to such that the solution was quite interesting. They took the Congo Free State away from the King of Belgium and then gave it to the country of Belgium, which the king was in charge of.

in the Berlin Conference. That here you have people in a totally different continent, totally disrespecting the people who lived in the continent of Africa, disrespecting the different ethnic groups, and arbitrarily drawing lines and saying, okay, we'll put a line through here because this line is through here. This belongs to this state or this king. And didn't care whether or not you had family members that just happened to be on the other side of the river. U.S., as Europe as well, did not treat the African people or the continent of Africa as if they were human. They treated them as if they were livestock, as if they were something just to make money off of and take advantage of. And this is often, you can see it happening even in today's world. In fact, if you look at the Congo today, you have, and I must break it out a little bit. The Congo happens to be probably one of the richest countries in the world today. What do I mean by that? Well, it has the second largest rainforest, only second to the Amazon in the world today. It has the second most powerful river, only second to the Amazon River in the world today. What does that mean? Well, if you took the power of the Congolese River and put hydroelectric dams, there have been a number of studies on this point, you would find that the Congolese River have enough power to produce enough electricity to meet the electric needs, not just of the Congo, but the whole continent of Africa for the next 30 years without burning one drop of oil or one chunk of coal or even using nuclear power to produce electricity that Africa needs. And so when you think about that, then it means, because one of the main ways that Europe and the United States developed was the fact that they had developed a system of producing electricity where they could run their factories and process different raw materials into finished products. Now imagine what that would mean for the economy of Africa if Africa had the ability, which they could off of the Congolese River, to produce enough electricity to meet the electric need all the way from all the way from Egypt, Cairo, all the way down to South Africa, from Ethiopia to Ghana, that every country in Africa could take advantage of cheap, renewable energy. How that could make a difference in the whole economy of Africa and allow for the modernization of Africa. In fact, it would make it to a point where most of the vehicles probably in Africa would be electric vehicles because it would be so cheap and clean. They wouldn't have to worry about smoke pollution affecting the climate. And then the fact that you have the rainforest itself, that is absorbing a lot of the carbon that is being let out into the world atmosphere today. So for people who are interested in what's happening in the environment, they should be interested in what's going on in the Congo. Given the amount of rainfall and fertile land in the Congo, that if the Congo ever developed its agricultural potential, the Congo would have enough food to feed 9 billion people a year. And it's only 7 billion people on this earth. So imagine one country having the ability to feed the whole earth. And we could destroy the problem of hunger around the world, not just in Africa, but around the world from the amount of food just being produced in one country, the DRC, the Democratic Republic of the Congo. So for those who are concerned about hunger or about the environment, just the Congo alone, if it was allowed to have justice inside the Congo, that the Congo itself would be able to address many of the major problems that they keep talking about today's in today's world. But that's not

0: Chicago has roughly about $22 trillion worth of minerals. In fact, for those of us who have laptops, who have cell phones, you will find one of the minerals that is known in the Congo. They call it coltan, and coltan is actually a combination of two minerals, but tangalite is used in all sophisticated electronics. And for those who have laptops and have batteries in their laptops and batteries in their watches and batteries in their phones, they have a product called coltan, or batteries in their cars, especially the electric cars. It has roughly about 58% of all the cobalt in the world. So this one country plays a significant role in the modern world today. Yet, the U.S. government has played a major role in preventing the people of the Congo from receiving the benefits of its natural resources. And one may ask, how does that happen? What do you mean, the U.S.? You know, we do it as the Belgian Congo. Why are we saying the U.S. has a major role to play in that? Well, let's give an example. In 1960, the people of the Congo got organized and said they wanted their independence from Belgium. And they had an election, and they voted in their first elected prime minister by the name of Patrice Lumumba. And the Patrice Lumumba made a statement that put fear in the hearts of Europe, but especially the United States. And what was it that he said that made them so fearful of him? And his statement was simple. He said he wanted the resources of the Congo to help address the poverty and the underdevelopment of the Congo first. And of course, Europe and the United States was like, and Canada said, oh, no, no, no. You can't do that. But Patrice Lumumba went a step further. He first made an appeal to the U.S. ambassador there and got nowhere. So he then ordered a chartered plane and flew to Washington, D.C. to speak to the president of D.C., which of the United States, who at the time was Eisenhower, in which he wanted to share with him that he was sincere in wanting to use the resources of the Congo to help improve the quality of lives of the people living in the Congo. Because at that time, I believe there was only about 6 to 8 Congolese that even had gone to college. And so he was really sincere in trying to use the benefit of the country to benefit the people living there in the country. And the United States made a decision that he could no longer stay as head of state. And so the United States ordered the CIA, before Eisenhower left office, he ordered the CIA to put together a plan to eliminate Patrice Lumumba as the first elected prime minister of the Congo. And when Kennedy came in, they kept that a secret from Kennedy. And so on January 17th, they killed Patrice Lumumba. They not just killed him, but they wanted to make sure that nobody in the Congo could even go to his gravesite. So they carved up his body and put the pieces of his body into a tub of high, very strong acid, so that nobody would even be able to reap, you know, weep over his grave, because they ate up his body with acid. So this is the kind of level that both Europe, along with the United States, employed to keep the Congo underdeveloped so that they could have advantage. advantage over the natural resources. And Congo has more than just coltan and cobalt. In fact, during World War II, the uranium that was used for the atom bombs that we dropped off in Japan, the two bombs we dropped off in Japan, that uranium came from the Congo because they had very high-grade uranium also in the southern part of the Congo. Congo has copper. It has tin. It has, you know, as I said earlier, cobalt. It has coltan. It has diamonds. It is extremely gifted with all kinds of resources, natural resources, as well as given the amount of rainfall, as I said, that's in the Congo and fertile land. The Congo has potential feeding 9 billion people. That's 2 billion more people than's on this earth. And the U.S. and Europe have done nothing but try to undermine the development of the Congo ever since the Congo won its independence in 1960.
1: Brother Paul, let me throw this in, and I'm going to pass it over to Richard, because I want the folks to really understand and grasp the gravity of what you're saying. Because you mentioned that that the sentiment at that time when they were talking about what Leopold was doing to people, the people of the Congo, cutting limbs and things of that nature, that Leopold was removed and the country of Belgium took over.
0: Correct.
1: But we see that...
0: Which he happened to be the king of.
1: Yes. But we see that according to their stats that they admit, Leopold had killed from roughly 10 to 15 million people. So we see that the United States' hands was just as bloody as Leopold. And that's
0: correct.
1: That's not counting all the millions that have been killed from 1908 when he was replaced or removed until now. So
0: correct.
1: The United States can't hide their hands from this. And our people have to really understand what's going on worldwide. And because we also want to talk about the co-opting of leadership there that continues to cause this fighting in the interests of both the United States and Europe. But Richard, jump in here, because I know before we move off certain things and move into other topics, I want you to kind of weigh in and throw some things in the mix too.
2: But you know, and thanks again, Brother Paul. What I wanted to do, as you were laying out the history of that conference and how the political economy, how America industrial strength really becomes, as you say, the rubber creates the automobile, which creates the transportation, which, you know, in the United States, which makes the movement of people easier. But also, can we say at that period in time in the United States, black folks in the South specifically was also under a colonial rule of terrorism that was going on. I think that that's important to understand that connection. While they were, the wealthy was making its move on the Congo through Leopold, the South was regaining its power, that black folks were developing, and ending Reconstruction. That's one thought that I think is important. So what you're laying out, I think it's important for us to see black folks' involvement also. And I'm glad that you was a friend of the Congo, because I see that there was even a letter, a article by Booker T. Washington, written, right, in the talking about the Congo and the atrocities, correct, that was going on in the early part of the 1900s. So it's important, for us to understand, as black people, our political understanding, and I'm asking you as a question, in relationship to being here in America, and the impact for us to have this kind of geopolitical understanding and our own position as it relates to the Congo, which has a historical reference. So I'm asking you, how important is that, that we as Black Americans have a political understanding, even though we see the benefit of the corporate and the governmental agency, and you brought it up to Patrice Lumumba, but us having a political position while we're here to be able to say either we're in alignment with it or we're against it. How important is that to you, from your vantage point?
0: Well, clearly, it's extremely important. To put it in short, it's extremely important. Let me bring up a point. Right after President Trump became the president of the United States for the second time, he went after USAID. And there were people crying crocodile tears about how terrible it was. Mm. That if he got rid of USAID, that people would starve to death and this and that and the other. Now, if the Congo has the ability, if it was allowed to truly develop and not be hindered by the United States and Europe, to feed 9 billion people a year, then that's basically saying that one country alone could meet the food needs of the whole continent of Africa, Asia, South America, North America, and the Caribbean Sea. And so the question has to be asked, why was it USAID was set up in the first place? And the answer is a very simple answer. No government can stay in power if their people are starving. People will get rid of their political government if they can't feed themselves. And so food in this country, in this world, has been used as a political tool of manipulating politics of different countries around the world. Before World War II, Africa fed Europe. Most of the food that was consumed inside of Europe came out of Africa. But because World War II killed many of the men who had served in the armies throughout Europe, whether it was Germany or Great Britain or France or Italy or wherever, countries like Great Britain had to pull their troops back home to rebuild what had been destroyed during World War II. Countries like France had to bring their troops back home to rebuild the industries that had been destroyed during World War II. And because they had to bring their troops out of India, out of Africa, out of Latin America, etc., out of the Caribbean, they were pushed into a dilemma. How do you now control these people? Well, they came up with a very interesting solution. If you control the food of a people in a country, you can control the country. And so the whole idea then became, instead of Africa producing all the different types of foods that people consume, they only produce cash crops. They produce coffee, because Europe, the United States, and Canada can't grow coffees. The climate's too cold. They produce sugar. They produce cocoa. And those are the kind of crops that started coming out of Africa. Not the kind of crops that people needed to survive on day to day. It's a regular food. And that's how they control the government. And so if the government decided to do something to serve the interests of the people of their country and not Europe or the United States or Canada or Australia, they would then turn around and stop the food aid. And make people upset because they didn't have enough food to eat. And so food has been used as a weapon throughout the underdeveloped world by the countries out of Europe and the United States and Canada and Australia. And so if people have a chance, study what's going on right now in the Sahel states of Africa. The country of Burkina Faso, if you're looking at a map of Africa, that's the country directly north of Ghana. Or its neighbor, Niger. And another neighbor there is Mali. Those three countries finally had their governments changed. And their government started a new approach. What was that approach? Number one, the resources of their country, they said, we're going to process those resources at home. We're not going to ship our raw material somewhere and where people are buying our raw material at a very cheap price, then processing it and shipping it back to us at a very high price. We'll start processing our food at home. They also said, we're going to process our minerals at home, such as gold. And this is something that I found out after traveling back and forth to Africa. Gold dust, which is the way most people get gold out of the ground, is priced at 1/7 the value of refined gold. And what is the difference between gold dust and refined gold? One is the gold as it comes out of the ground, and the other is the format of gold that has been melted into a bar. So if you take a kilo of gold dust and sell it on an international market, its value is at least 1/7 the value of that same amount of gold dust that's been melted into a gold bar. And so because they've kept Africa underdeveloped, most of Africa does not have the ability to melt their gold into a gold bar. So that allows countries in Europe, the United States, Canada, even the Middle East, to buy the gold cheaply, then melt it into a gold bar and increasing the value by 7 times. Another thing that was found out in Burkina Faso, Niger, and Mali was that France, which was the former colonial power in those three countries, ran all the mines. And as they were running the mines, for every 10 kilos of gold taken out of the ground, they paid those countries for 1 kilo and kept the other 9. So France lived big. Oh, you go to Paris, you got lights everywhere, you got all kinds of entertainment. How was France living that way? Because it was robbing the living daylights out of Africa. And this is something that's very rarely talked about. Now, just think about it. Every 10 kilos of gold taken out of the ground in Burkina Faso, they were only getting paid for 1 kilo. And that was just for a kilo of gold dust, not even for a refined bar of gold. When you looked at Niger, it has yellowcake uranium. Well, yellowcake uranium is the most powerful uranium known to mankind. And people use yellowcake uranium to run their nuclear power plants. 1/3 of the electricity in France is run off of nuclear power plants that they were getting out of Niger. France would mine yellowcake uranium from Niger and pay Niger 86 cents per kilo. And then take that same kilo of yellowcake uranium and sell it to Canada for $200. So when you look at many of the countries in Africa, we've got to be clear. They're not poor. They're being robbed.
2: And
0: who's robbing them? United States and Europe.
2: And by yes, go ahead. Yeah, I want because I want us, you know, I guess as we develop this conversation to the point that you just made in relationship to the AES states, especially when we're talking about the ECOWAS. But I want to come back to the Congo to get your point of view, if you can.
0: Yes.
2: As you said, coltan is mined out of the Congo. And as you said, that this is used for the smartphones and other instruments that we are using for telecommunication. Yes. What I'm interested in is, to the degree that you may know, companies like Google, Apple, they are getting this coltan. Could it be said that they are engaged in illegal trade because in the manner that the coltan is getting to these, in this case, these American companies? And I say that because it seems that the quote unquote rebel groups, right, who are taking control of the area, they're the ones that are moving it through Kenya, out of the Congo. So could it be said that these American companies are getting illegal raw materials?
0: It's not it could be, it is. Let me explain a little bit of history. Many people have heard about a country called Rwanda as the miracle country of Africa. The president of Rwanda's name is Paul Kagame. Paul Kagame's family, which were from Rwanda, happened to be from a small ethnic group inside of Rwanda, and what the Belgians did when they was forced out of that part of Africa, out of Rwanda, because Belgium took over Rwanda from the Germans, because after World War I, the Germans' colonies in Africa were taken away from Germany and distributed amongst the different countries in Europe. And so you have Rwanda being taken over by the Belgians, since it was right next to the Congo anyway. And what the Belgians did was they took the small minority of Tutsis that were located inside of Rwanda, and they put them in charge. And this is something that's often used by a number of the European countries with their former colonies. Now, why would they take a minority group and put them in charge of the country? Because it meant that minority group knew the only way they could stay in power is to rely on their former colonial power to keep them in power. And so the Tutsis, their power kind of went to their heads, and they really began to abuse the majority population inside of Rwanda, known as the Hutus. Well, in the 50s, the Hutus had it, and they organized themselves, and they kicked the Tutsis out of power and took back over control of the country themselves. So many of the Tutsis moved from Rwanda into Uganda. And Paul Kagame's family was one of them in the 50s, moved into Uganda. Now, this is something a lot of people don't know about. Paul Kagame, from the 1950s all the way up to the 1990s, was living in a country called Uganda, not Rwanda. And when the United States realized the minerals of tantalite, which you get out of coltan, and cobalt, which can be used for the batteries, in the late 80s, they decided that, and they found out by using their satellite imagery, that a great deal of these minerals were located in the Congo. They decided, oh, wow, we got to take control over the Congo. Now, they didn't mind Mobutu being head of state in the Congo when it came to diamonds and gold and stuff along that line. But when they saw the power that the electronic industry could create, economic power that the electronic industry could create, by whoever controlled the coltan and the cobalt, they didn't trust Mobutu anymore because they felt he would be too greedy and they would not get it at the cheap price they wanted. So the U.S. sent a delegation to the Congo to tell Mobutu to leave the country. Go to Europe. Go to France. You know, you've been here for 30-some-odd years. Hey, take a vacation. Leave the country.
1: Wow.
0: And Mobutu, man of great pride in his own way of thinking, got insulted and said, you can't tell me to leave my country. And so now the United States is faced with a new problem. How do you get rid of Mobutu? So they began, U.S. doesn't like being seen as the bully. So they like to get other people to do their dirty work, other countries to do their dirty work. So they started Kamin Singh, Uganda, Rwanda, Burundi. These three countries have been right around the eastern part of the Congo where these minerals are found in large quantities. Well, the president of Uganda at the time was Museveni. And one of the reasons how he became president was that the United States helped him carry out a coup d'etat inside of Uganda. So Museveni said, "Y'all's a boss, no problem." Well, the gentleman that was head of Museveni's intelligence in his army was a guy by the name of Paul Kagame. As I said, his family moved to Uganda in the 1950s. So the United States went over to Rwanda and asked the Hutus running the government of Rwanda and the Hutus running the government of Burundi, would they be willing to work with Uganda's army to kick Mobutu out of power? And both of those heads of state said, "No, we're not interested. We're not, you know, let the Congo do what they want to do. We're just satisfied where we are." Well, that wasn't satisfactory for the United States. So the United States recognized they had to get rid of those two governments. So they invited Paul Kagame, the guy who's now the president of the Rwanda today. They invited him over to Fort Leavenworth, Kansas, and trained him with the U.S. military and the CIA. At the same time, there was a group of the Tutsis living in Uganda that created what was known as the Rwandan Patriotic Front. And these were the Tutsis living in Rwanda who was a part of Uganda, who were a part of the Ugandan army. And the United States sent them some weapons. And since Uganda's right next to Rwanda, they would go across the border from Uganda to Rwanda, attack police stations, schools, and other types of government installations. And this started right around 1990. And the gentleman that was leading that group out of Uganda mysteriously gets killed in 1994, the same year that Paul Kagame leaves the United States to come back and take over the leadership of the Rwandan Patriotic Front. And now with the help of U.S. satellite imagery, Paul Kagame's people have the ability to know where the Rwandan army is. And they knew how to avoid them. And they knew how to get to where they are and get them on sneak attacks. And so a matter of a few months, they were able to overthrow the government. But let me go back a little bit. In 1993, the United States changed presidents from George Herbert Walker Bush to Bill Clinton. And when Bill Clinton got in office, he changed the strategy a little bit. He went and said to the president of Uganda, of Rwanda, and the president of Burundi, and the president of Kenya, let's go down to Tanzania and let's see if we can negotiate with these rebels coming out of Uganda and get about peace in your countries. And so the president of Rwanda and the president of Burundi said, okay, the United States sent them a plane, flew them over to Tanzania. The Rwandan Patriotic Front leaders came to Tanzania and they negotiated a peace agreement. They were going to stop all this conflict across the border. Okay. Now the president of Rwanda and the president of Burundi get back on the plane to fly back to Rwanda from Tanzania. And mysteriously, that plane was blown out of the air with a surface-to-air missile. Some people say that surface-to-air missile happened to be a U.S. SAM missile. Who knows? But what we do know is that both of those presidents were killed, and that's what started the war in Rwanda in 1994, where it escalated. And so now here you got Paul Kagame with the intelligence reports coming from the U.S. military, knowing where the Ugandan, where the Rwandan regular army was located. They very quickly were able to overthrow the majority-controlled army of Rwanda and seize control over Rwanda. Now, I encourage your listeners to go to YouTube. There is a video that we put together, and it's called Crisis in the Congo. In that YouTube, we interviewed some of the U.S. State Department embassy people that were stationed in Rwanda during 1994, when this war was taking place. And one of the things that they said after the war was over was, why was the United States bringing in plane load after plane loads of arms to Rwanda after the war was over? The answer was very simple. United States' main goal wasn't inside of Rwanda. It was getting rid of Mobutu outside of the Congo. Get him out of the Congo. And so they were bringing all these weapons because they wanted to use the army of Rwanda along with the army of Uganda to push Mobutu out of power, which they were able to do in 1996. And once they got him out, they brought in a Congolese who had lived outside of the country of the Congo for over 20-some-odd years, a gentleman by the name of Laurent Kabila, and they made him president. Now they figure, hey, we now can get these minerals and not have to worry about Mobutu stopping us. And, of course, Laurent Kabila, not living in the Congo, had no idea anything about those minerals. It took him a whole year to figure out what was really happening. And he began to realize that Uganda and Rwanda were selling the cobalt and the coltan at a higher rate than the Congo itself was selling it. And so he, being a nationalist, said, oh, wait a minute, guys, you know, I appreciate you helping me get in power, but I can't stand for you all to be coming here stealing minerals out of our country and being able to sell more of the minerals on the international market than we do. So he invited the army of Uganda and Rwanda in 1998, to leave the country. Now, I've been fortunate in the respects that I have done a bit of travel. And one of the places I had traveled to was a place called Haiti, just south of Florida. And in 1995, I helped organize a delegation of African Americans to go down to Haiti. And when we got down there, there was U.S. troops there, French troops there, Canadian troops there, occupying the country. And so as we were moving around Port-au-Prince, members of our delegation said, we want to meet with the U.S. ambassador. I'm like, oh, boy. So we set the meeting up and went up to the U.S. Embassy to meet with them. I actually end up feeling happy that I ended up going to that meeting. Why? Well, the name of the U.S. ambassador in Haiti in 1995 is a guy by the name of William Swing. And I encourage you listeners to Google his name, William Swing. And as they put us in a conference room at a long table, I sat at the far end, the delegates sat on both sides of the long table, and he walked in the room, and he sat at the opposite end of the table I was sitting at. And they started asking him questions, and I watched his facial expression as he was answering the questions. It became clear to me this guy worked for the CIA, from what I could see. So I put my hand up to ask him one question. And what was that question? Listen, Ambassador, what's your history in the State Department? When he answered that question, he could have very easily said, I work for the CIA. Now, why do I say that? Well, he was in Congo Brazzaville, the part of the Congo that was controlled by the French. And while he was there, there was a coup d'etat. He leaves Congo Brazzaville. He goes to Liberia. And guess what? There's a coup d'etat. He leaves Liberia. He goes to South Africa. Right after Nelson Mandela wins the election, but before he takes power, And he tells the white regime in South Africa, spend all the money in the budget so Mandela has no money to pay the military or the police, which were the men above that. So now Mandela realized he don't have any money. He's got to negotiate with the international banks and the IMF to get the money to make payroll. And, of course, they put all kinds of restrictions about what he couldn't do. So Mandela had his hands tied of being able to implement the South African Freedom Charter. After he accomplished that, he flew up and he was sent to Nigeria as ambassador to Nigeria. And sure enough, Nigeria had a coup d'etat. And then after that, they shipped him down to Haiti when Bill Clinton's getting ready to send Aristide, who had been the president of Haiti but had a coup d'etat back in 1991. He's sending them back into Haiti in 1994, where William Swing is now the U.S. ambassador in Haiti. Now, it can't be, in my opinion, a coincidence that everywhere this guy goes, there are coup d'etats. And yet the United States says they believe in democracy. So, I end up going back down to Haiti in 1998. I asked one of my Haitian friends, what is William Swing up to nowadays? Oh, he's not here anymore. He's not. Where is he? He's in the Congo. And what's going on in the Congo? An attempted military coup in 1998. The president, Lauren Kabila, gets in touch with Robert Mugabe, asks for military help. Mugabe sends his Air Force. He gets in touch with Sam Nujomo, asking for military help. They send their army. He gets in touch with Santos in the Angola. He sends their army, and they're quickly able to suppress the two armies of Uganda and Rwanda, who happen to be in the central part of the Congo. Now, given the fact that Belgium nor the United States allowed the Congo to really develop itself, there's really no roads from the eastern part of the Congo to the central part of the Congo. So the big question a lot of people have was, how did these troops get where Uganda, Rwanda is on the eastern border of the Congo? How did they get to the central part of the Congo with no roads and no major air force? Well, back in the 70s, I was co-founder of the Anti-Apartheid Movement USA. And I worked very closely with the UN representatives from Namibia, SWAPO, the Patriotic Front of Zimbabwe, and the ANC and PAC out of South Africa. And the gentleman who was their SWAPO's representative from Namibia, when they got the independence, became their prime minister. And he personally told me that when he and the foreign minister of Zimbabwe were meeting to try to figure out how to get these troops back to their borders, because under international law, once you defeat the troops, you're responsible for the well-being of the troops until they go home. He's meeting with the foreign minister of Zimbabwe when they get a phone call from a woman by the name of Madeleine Albright, who happened to be Secretary of State of the United States under Bill Clinton. And why is she calling them while they're in the Congo? Because she's offering air transportation to bring the Uganda and Rwanda troops back to their homes in Uganda and Rwanda. Which gave me the thoughts that if she knew where they were, it means that the United States probably flew them there in the first place, because there are no roads to get them there from the eastern part of the Congo. And from 1996 to 2006, the United Nations estimate over 6 million Congolese were killed on the eastern part of the Congo, where those minerals happen to be located. In fact, those two armies, Uganda and Rwanda's job was to clear the people off the land so that when the mining companies wanted to go to the government to ask for permission to mine, the government could say, would not have to say, well, we can't allow you to mine here because there are villages on this land. So in a matter of 10 years, those two governments, Uganda and Rwanda, with the military help, using U.S. tax dollars, providing them the weapons and logistics, killed over 6 million Congolese. And this came out in a UN report in 2010. So people ask, why am I involved with the Congo? Because U.S. tax dollars is carrying out the misery being created in the Congo. They're behind the killing of the people of the Congo. And they're robbing of the mineral wealth of the Congo so that that resources can't be used to develop the lives of the people living in the Congo. So here's a country with all this potential, all of this mineral potential and agriculture potential and hydroelectric potential. And their people are still suffering because the United States government is using its military and its resources to undermine that country just to rob it. So that's why, in my opinion, when people ask me why am I involved with, about the Congo when I live over here in the United States, because I believe our tax dollars need to be used to address the needs of affordable health care, of affordable housing, of cheaper tuition to go to college and to get other types of training. We shouldn't be spending billions of our tax dollars in exploiting the people of the Congo at all. So that's how we got started with Friends of the Congo, recognizing those facts.
1: We're going to take a brief break, and when we come back, we're going to continue the conversation. When I come back, Brother Paul, I want to play a clip for you in relation to something, some things you said in relation to this guy, Paul Swing, in his missions.
0: William Swing.
1: I'm sorry. I want to play.
0: Don't get my name mixed up with him.
1: I want to play a clip. I'll kind of set it up when we come back, and we'll continue the conversation. Okay. You can get involved too by dialing with a question or comment by dialing 215-490-9832, 215-490-9832. Our guest this evening, we're talking geopolitics, the Congo. We'll be talking about Nigeria, the potential war in Venezuela, South Africa can be involved. Anything you want, just give us a call, 215-490-9832. Our guest this evening, activist, organizer, and co-founder and treasurer of the Friends of the Congo, Mr. Paul Pumphrey. Time for an awakening. We'll be right back.

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0: We are the watchmen on the wall. You are too. You watch with a political eye. We watch from a spiritual eye. But we're supposed to be the watchmen for the people that vote for us. The sad thing is the people vote, but they don't give you the money to run your campaigns. So here come big business.
1: How are you? How are you, Judge? How are you, Alderman? How are you, Congressman? How are you? How are you, Reverend? Well, what can I do for you today, Reverend?
0: You can't do nothing for me. See, that's what we got to be careful of. We got to be careful of who we bow down to. But see, when you get in your congregation and you talk this Jesus, this powerful Jesus that's sitting at the right hand of the Father with all power in his hand, then you go with your hat in your hand to the governor, to the mayor, to the president, begging for some crumbs. You have sold your God

There are between 38 and 50 million people in the United States of America who are poverty-stricken, making income less than the poverty level. And yet, this is the richest nation in the history of the world. Our national gross product this year will go beyond $800 billion. And yet, there are between 38 and 50 million people who are poverty-stricken. Now, there's something wrong. A lot of people are afraid to say it. But I don't mind saying it. You see, somebody said to me the other night, don't you think, Dr. King, you are going to have to start speaking more in terms of the administration's policy? Because since you started talking against the war in Vietnam, it's hurt the budget of your organization, and people who once respected you don't respect you anymore. And I had to look over and say, sir, I'm sorry, but you don't know me. I'm not a consensus leader. I don't determine what is right and wrong by looking at the budget of my organization. And I don't determine what is right and wrong by taking a Gallup poll of the majority opinion. And so because there's something wrong, our struggle must continue.

Some of us see the United States as the righteous empire, imperialism, colonies and the colonized. Either you are on our side or you are on the side of evil. This is a war of good versus evil, and of course our side is the good side. Our track record to the contrary notwithstanding. This is a war of right versus wrong, with our side being right, including our extermination of the Indians, our enslavement of the Africans, our training of assassins, our unqualified support for Zionism, our complete disregard of both the Palestinians and the United Nations resolution supporting the Palestinians, our suppression of third world peoples, and our disregard for the world's opinion about our racism and our refusal to discuss reparation for blacks and the victims of the West African chattel slave trade. No, our absolute arrogance in refusing to acknowledge any wrongdoing in the slave trade. We won't even say, I am sorry, and it's probably because we ain't sorry. Like I have said for years, if we repent, we just might have to repay. And we ain't about to repay. We can repay the Jews, we can repay the Japanese, but we ain't about to repay the Africans, because this is America. United we stand, and in God we trust. That's what you got on your money, but that ain't hardly what you got on your mind. What we trust in is the almighty dollar. Our money and our military. We are a righteous empire. Empire, imperialism, colonies and the colonized. And you're either on our side or you're on the wrong side.

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1: Welcome back to Time for an Awakening. It's 7:20 on this Sunday edition of Time for an Awakening. Our guest this evening in conversation, activist, organizer, and co-founder and treasurer of the Friends of the Congo, Mr. Paul Pumphrey, is here. We're talking about the Congo. We'll be talking about Nigeria, the potential war looming in Venezuela, and South Africa will be involved in the conversation, too. We'll kind of mix everything in, but you can get involved in the conversation with a question or comment by dialing 215-490-9832. That's 215-490-9832. Brother Paul and Richard,
2: yes.
1: Listen, before I play this clip, because it's in relation to some of the things you said before the break when you were mentioning the guy William Swing and him being in Haiti and other places, and the next thing you know is coups happening. Let me read this. This came from a press release that happened on August 15th when the command of AFRICOM was changed from Michael Langley to this General Davgan Anderson. And this is something that was said by the Navy Admiral Christopher Grady that kind of presided over the transfer of power, so to speak. Let me read this for our listening audience, and then I'm going to play this clip. It says, Navy Admiral Christopher Grady, Vice Chairman of the Joint Chief of Staff, presided over the ceremony. In his remarks, Grady emphasized AFRICOM's role in advancing U.S. national security and strengthening, advancing U.S. national security and strengthening defense relationships across Africa. He highlighted the importance of sustained U.S. efforts in regions such as the Horn of Africa, West Africa, and the Sahel region. The region covered by U.S. AFRICOM has a rapidly growing economy and young population that offers a democratic dividend, says Grady. Meanwhile, militarily, the theater is a nexus where global competitors test our resolve, where violent extremist organizations seek sanctuary, and where instability ripples far beyond the continent. By working side by side with our African partners, we learn from them how to help them strengthen their own defenses. So this is what AFRICOM's mission is supposedly or supposed to be from what they're saying here on paper. Now, let's listen to something that was when Manley was questioned in March of 2023 before a House Armed Services Committee hearing, and certain things that was asked of him. And two names come up in this conversation. Mamadou Demboya of Guinea and Ibrahim Diore of Burkina Faso. Those two names come up. Listen to the questioning and what is said by Manley and what is asked by this U.S. representative, because in it you can see some of the things that our guest this evening is talking with you about. Let me see if I can get this clip here. This is it. Hold on a second.
3: Africa on train and equip missions. So just ballpark in the last decade, how many Africans has the United States military trained and equipped?
4: Congressman, I don't have that figure. I can get that figure for you.
3: Ballpark. Just, you know, how many?
4: No, Congressman, it would be a wild. It would be a wild guess, right?
3: Seems like something we should know, right?
4: Over the years, we have trained a substantial number, especially in the Gulf of Guinea states. But and including
3: like more than 10,000.
4: It is more than 10,000.
3: More than 50,000.
4: I'd say we're reaching around 50,000
3: okay.
4: At least.
3: And what percentage of the people we've trained end up participating in insurrections or coups against their own government?
4: Very small number. Congressman. Very small number.
3: So what percentage do you think?
4: I'd say probably less than 1%.
3: But it does happen.
4: The IMEC program is in force, and we've pushed a significant number through our schools across the
3: country. Yeah, and what data sets do you track to arrive at the conclusion that less than 1% of the roughly 50,000 that we've trained have participated in coups? Because it'd be like about 500, about 1% of 50,000.
4: Congressman, you may have that information. I

0: Hey, Dumbuya, that's him with a bunch of U.S. service members outside of our embassy. And just months after this photo was taken in 2021, he led a coup in Guinea and threw out the leader. Does that concern you?
1: Congressman, core values is what we start off with in IMA programs.
0: Do we share core values with Colonel Dumbuya?
1: Core values. I will repeat that. Core values. I know, respect for humanity.
0: Do we share those values with Colonel?
1: Absolutely. In our curriculum.
0: He led a coup.
1: We do.
0: Okay. Well, I that's a very telling answer. In Burkina Faso, did we share core values with the leader that we trained there who led a coup?
1: It's in our curriculum. We stress core values.
0: Curriculum?
1: Request civilian-led governance.
0: Wait, hold on. Is leading coups in our curriculum?
1: Absolutely not.
0: So
1: civilian-led.
0: My question is, do we share core values with the coup leader in Burkina Faso who we trained?
1: Holistically, we teach core values with a respect for civilian governance, apolitical. And that's what sticks across a very high percentage in the 99 percentile.
0: Right? But not everybody. And when it, I wonder how many people it takes to plan a coup. I mean, initially you didn't know how many we trained and equipped. Then you said it was 1%. You had no basis for that 1% number because there's no data set you track. Mr. Chairman, I seek unanimous consent to enter into the record. Another U.S. trained soldier stages a coup in West Africa by The Intercept.
2: Without objection, so ordered.
0: And I further seek unanimous consent to enter into the record. U.S. forces trained the Guinean colonel behind the recent coup in West African country, and this is regard to Guinea.
2: Without objection, so ordered.
0: So I guess the question is, why should U.S. taxpayers be paying to train people who then lead coups in Africa?
1: Congressman, our curriculum harvests core values. And also,
3: let me stop it there, Brother Paul. Now,
4: yes, sir.
3: If you see, they have Manley on the hot seat because some of the people that they trained, they're not mad because they conducted coups. They're mad because they conducted independence coups and fought against some of the people that was put in place by the United States. They're not angry about coups per se. They were angry about who did it. So let's talk about it from that angle, because we see here that they're mentioning people now that are prominent in independence movements on the continent. And we know from what is stated here in 2023 that the United States have them on radar and they're upset by these type of movements. According to that statement that I read when they did the changeover of power from Manley to this other guy, they stated here, and I quote, meanwhile, the military theater is a nexus for global competitors to test our resolve, where extremist organizations seek sanctuary, and where independence or instability ripples far beyond the continent. That far beyond the continent they're talking about is here, in the minds of people here. So we can see that the United States has a concerted effort to keep what we consider puppets in place on the continent of Africa. Talk about it from your perspective, which you already have, but maybe you want to expand on that conversation based on the statement I read and what you heard Langley getting grilled by Congress. Go ahead, Brother Paul.
4: Full disclosure, I have been in Guinea at least 4 or 5 times. So, in fact, believe it or not, just today, I was on the phone with somebody from Guinea, okay? So I'm familiar a little bit about what's going on in Guinea. What we have to be clear on is that the United States government does not believe in democracy. It doesn't believe in democracy. It believes in greed. And unfortunately, today, most people just say that only pertains to our present president. But I will say from my experience,

0: I have traveled to probably 28 countries around the world, and many countries I've been to multiple times. There's no way the United States could have the wealth it has today without robbing the living daylights out of other countries around the world. And this is why we spend over half of our tax dollars, our federal tax dollars, is spent on the military. Now, let's look at the track record of the military. We were in Vietnam. Well, about 17, 18 years. All right? And in that period of time, where was most of the heroin coming into this country come from? Southeast Asia. We leave Vietnam, we go to Afghanistan. We're there for over 19 years. We spent over $2.3 trillion in Afghanistan in over 19 years. President Biden announced that our troops will be pulling out of Afghanistan in 2 weeks. In less than 2 days, the army we trained for 19 years disappears and the Taliban becomes the government. Now, we spent $2.3 trillion on that. But not only that, if you look up illegal drugs from Afghanistan on the internet, you will find out the UN report says that, listen to me now, that over 90% of the heroin coming into the United States came from Afghanistan. And I bet you never guess whose community did those drugs go to? Ours. When we wanted to undermine the government of Nicaragua, the Sandinistas' government of Nicaragua, we were getting cocaine brought out of Colombia, shipped into the United States. Maybe some of us may remember when we had the crack cocaine epidemic in this country. And why was that? Because Congress said that the federal government could not use U.S. tax dollars to buy weapons for the Contras. So we were using cocaine money coming out of Colombia and shipped into the black community here. There was a crack dealer by the name of Freeway Ricky Ross. Go to YouTube and listen to his interviews. One of the points that comes up is clear. He gets arrested for dealing with drugs. Now, he was allegedly selling $3 million worth of crack cocaine a day. A day. Never had a passport, never been outside this country, but yet he could get that much cocaine. And when they had him on trial, one of the state witnesses was testifying against him. And when his lawyer got a chance to question that witness, he started asking that witness about that witness's relationship with the CIA. Immediately, the state objected to the questioning to ask this witness about the CIA. And when the judge would not agree to stop the questions about the CIA, the state dropped the charges. So we need to be very, very clear as to what does the so-called democracy that we claim we have in here. When Cynthia McKinney was a member of Congress, one of her biggest issues that she pushed for was for to have a full audit of the Department of Defense. In a period of 14 years, they changed her political district 6 times, trying to keep her out of Congress. So, when we're told one thing, and the facts point to something completely different, we need to be very, very clear that, in fact, it's telling us we're not living in a democracy. We're living in a system that serves to rob the living daylights out of the people in the United States. I mean, that's why we right now have a tax law that was passed this year against the lowest tax rate to the richest people in the country. The billionaires are paying the lowest tax rate in this country. Why should we be carrying a heavy load for the billionaires? and then have those tactics used to undermine democracy around the world. In my opinion, something's wrong with this picture. And it's high time we open our eyes and pay attention to what's going on. Because we're right now riding on a train, getting ready to run off its tracks. And the train's at high speed with no engineer and no brakes. And we need to really do our homework to understand how to apply these brakes and bring about justice in our country, both at home and abroad.
1: Richard, before I go to you, let me go up here to Toronto. Then I'm coming back to you. Richard?
2: Yeah.
1: Oh, okay.
2: Yeah.
1: Let's go up to Toronto. Toronto.
3: Hello. Can you hear me?
1: Loud and
3: clear. Can you hear me?
1: Yes, loud and clear.
3: Oh, I had a question for Paul. I wanted to talk about the unity of some Arabs and some Africans on the question of Maurice Shombe. I guess you would have to talk about who Shombe was, but he was captured. He was implicated, not implicated, he was a part of the plot to kill Patrice Lumumba, but he ended up in trying to get to France, and the Algerians intercepted the flight and put him in prison, and he died in prison. Could you enlighten the audience about, you know, the role of Shombe and, you know, the fact that there is can be unity between some Arabs and Africans?
0: Well, not only were you talking about Algeria and the role that they have played in some positive things with the rest of the continent of Africa, but one country comes to mind, and that's Libya. Most people have no clue what went on in Libya. In Libya, under Muammar Gaddafi, if you wanted to go to college and what you wanted to major in was not offered in Libya, the government of Libya paid full your room, board, and scholarship to go out of the country to study it. And when you came back home, if there was not a job in the field you studied for, the government of Libya paid you until you got a job. If you had a child, the government paid you a lump sum of money to help you deal with the new expenses in your family. The government of Libya had a position that every Libyan would have decent housing. And Muammar Gaddafi said that his parents could not live in a house until every Libyan had one, either a house or a flat. If you wanted to become a farmer, the government not only gave you land, but also gave you farm equipment and seeds to grow your crops. Now, does that sound like a person that the United States spent hundreds of millions of dollars to overthrow? And what purpose did it serve? Now, my belief is the fact that Muammar Gaddafi met the same fate as Saddam Hussein. And what was the fate of Saddam Hussein? Saddam Hussein made a statement that he would no longer accept U.S. dollars for his oil. If they wanted to buy oil from Iraq, they would have to buy oil using euro dollars. And the United States says that's unacceptable. He's got to go. That was one excuse they used against him. The second excuse they used against Saddam Hussein was that he decided to end the war between Iraq and Iran. And the reason why he chose to do that was because they discovered the largest deposit of oil in Iraq within 10 miles inside of Iraq from the Kuwaiti border, and there was no way they could explore that oil without stopping the war with Iran. And the United States said that was unacceptable that he stopped that war. And for that, they came in, and everybody knows the story from that point on of how they destroyed their country. So,
3: and also, could you talk about Rosie Douglas? Rosie Douglas, who lived in Canada at one time, but became the prime minister of Dominica. He had a relationship with Muammar Gaddafi, and many people think that he died under mysterious circumstances.
0: Unfortunately, too many people who end up doing the right thing die under mysterious circumstances. I think they probably didn't have enough time to do the certain circumstances with Patrice Lumumba, so they just went on and killed him. But too often, you find that our tax dollars is not used for peace, is not used for justice. It's used to facilitate large corporations and banks in this country to super exploit and rob, especially in places of color in general and African countries in particular. When I say African, I'm including the Caribbean. I'll give you an example. Haiti. That's a country I've only been to about 25 times. Haiti is not a poor country. But yet every time I hear a news reporter describe Haiti, the first thing they say, after they say Haiti, it says it's the poorest country in this hemisphere.
1: Mm-hmm.
0: If that's true, how come Haiti has a mineral, mountains of this mineral called uranium? And uranium sells for $6,000 an ounce. Let me repeat that. Uranium sells for $6,000 an ounce, and Haiti has mountains of it. And, of course, that mountain is getting smaller on a regular basis. And it's not the Haitians digging it up. Uranium is a mineral that's used in sophisticated electronics. And Haiti has the second largest deposit of uranium in the world. South Africa has the largest deposit. And they believe it came from outer space, so it's not where you're going to find it everywhere in the world. That may help explain why in 2008, United States built its fourth largest embassy in the world in Haiti. This government spent over $200 million to build an embassy in Haiti that's larger than the U.S. Embassy in Canada, larger than the U.S. Embassy in Britain, larger than the U.S. Embassy in France, larger than the U.S. Embassy in Germany, larger than the U.S. Embassy in Japan, South Korea, you name it. Why? If Haiti's so poor, why do they need that much space? And they built it in 2008. When they had the earthquake in 2010, to tell you how strong a building they built, that building did not get damaged, and it was in Port-au-Prince.
3: Kind of strange, isn't it?
0: I would say. Okay. So, I mean, we need to do our homework. And I want to thank my two hosts for inviting me on and give an opportunity for people to hear this information. And I encourage them, don't take my word for it, Google U.S. Embassy in Haiti, and it will tell you that the U.S. Embassy in Haiti happens to be the fourth largest embassy in the world. Largest U.S. embassy in the world. So we have to ask the question, why?
1: Toronto,
0: what's going on?
3: Yes, sir.
1: Thanks for your contribution. Unless you have one more.
3: I wanted him to talk about the viciousness of Shombe. You know, like Malcolm said, he was the worst human being that ever walked the earth, or the worst African that ever lived.
0: Well, again, many these people are people who the United States embrace. And one has to ask the question, why do they embrace these people who victimize African people? Because you look at Mobutu as another good example. Mobutu was one very greedy African that he robbed the living daylights. In fact, he actually believed, and he said it many times, that the Congo was his personal property. And he got angry with the United States when the United States told him he had to leave the Congo. He took great exception to that. As to why are they going to tell me to leave my country? This is my country. This is my land. You know, we're being told all the time that the United States believe in democracies. And I dare say, if we did our homework on how many governments were overthrown with the help of the CIA and the U.S. military around the world, and how much of our tax dollars has been wasted to do that, and it ends up being because we want to undermine the economies of these countries so that U.S. business interests and other European business interests can exploit these countries. I'll say it again. Many of the countries they tell you are poor are not poor. They're being robbed. They're being robbed. I'll give you another example. Cocoa. A lot of us like chocolate. And I think most of us know that cocoa cannot grow in the United States, cannot grow in Canada, cannot grow in Europe. But yet, 85% of all the wealth off of chocolate is in those countries. And why is that? How come 20% of the cocoa in the world is grown in Ghana? And yet Ghana makes less than $2 billion off of the cocoa in an industry that generates almost $200 billion. 43% of all the cocoa in the world is grown in Cote d'Ivoire, the Ivory Coast. And they don't make $4 billion off of their cocoa. And have to remember, the ingredients it takes to make the chocolate, the coconuts, the passion fruit, the almonds, the sugar, all these things. Canada can't grow that. Europe can't grow it. So they have to export it from these countries, and they pay them next to nothing. And then they say these countries are poor when they're being robbed. When you look at what's been going on in Burkina Faso, Burkina Faso has actually, since the change of government, and it came by way of coup d'etat, no question about that, but this is a coup d'etat that was not orchestrated by NATO. This was a coup d'etat that was orchestrated by patriots of Burkina Faso. The standard of living in the Burkina Faso has greatly improved in 3 years. But also keep in mind that the new head of state in Burkina Faso, there's been over 30 attempts to kill him. Because he's doing the right thing. He's making his country first. And what I mean by that, he was a captain in the army. When he became head of state, he said, I do not want the salary of a president. I'm a captain. I want to keep my salary as a captain. Been a major pay cut for him to become, even though he's president, he's only going to get paid as a captain. And that was the first indication that the people of the country saw this man is different. He's not trying to fill his pockets. He's trying to make our country better. They started a program in Burkina Faso where they're building between 3,000 to 5,000 kilometers of roads a day. And why is that important? Well, in West Africa, you have 3 months of rainy season, 3 months of dry season, 3 months of rainy season, 3 months of dry season. What good is it for you to grow your crops during rainy season when you try to take it to the market, you get stuck in the road? and you can't make it to the market. When he took control over the country of Burkina Faso, only 46% of the population had access to electricity. Today, it's 83% of the population has now access to electricity because he's built a hydroelectric dam built. He's had a nuclear power plant built, you know. So when you look at how money is getting spent in Burkina Faso, it's being spent on security of the people because there's been a whole lot of terrorists coming across that border and attacking their villages and the outlying areas. Money is being spent on necessary equipment to develop the roads and the agriculture. They have built a flour mill rather than take their wheat and ship it to France. They have it milled in France and then shipped back to them. They have built not only a flour mill, they have built a spaghetti plant. They have built, you know, a gold refinery. So now the value of the gold they get out of the ground is seven times more valuable than the gold that they were getting paid for before. I mean, if we really want to compare what is happening right inside of Africa, pay attention to what's happening in Burkina Faso, what's happening in Niger, what's happening in Mali, what's happening in Namibia, which happens to be they just got their first woman president, and she came out of the docks full throttle. Pay attention to what's happening in Botswana. Botswana is a little small country just north of South Africa, surrounded by Zimbabwe, Namibia, and South Africa. And fortunately, when he got elected last year, one of the things I found was interesting was that he was a graduate of Howard University Law School. And one of the first things he said was, we are no longer going to sell our diamonds as raw diamonds. No raw products leave our country again. We will process all of our raw products before we sell it outside our borders. And that one act has improved the abilities of improving the lives of the people in this country. Now, the United States wasn't happy with that. De Beers wasn't happy with that. Yes, but that's De Beers' problem. His job is to take care of what's in the best interest of the people of his country. If Ghana was able to process its own chocolate, well, they're able to if they had the will to do it, then you are talking about Ghana instead of making $2 billion a year, they would be making somewhere close to about $30 to $40 billion off of the cocoa. And that would go a long ways in developing the economy of the countryside of Ghana. But because they're not doing that and growing and harvesting and drying and fermenting the beans of cocoa is so time consuming and not much money, many of the young people say, Mom and Dad, I love you, but I'm going to the city to try to find somewhere where I can make better income. And so you end up with a depopulation of your cities because of these acts. But when you look at what's going on in Burkina Faso, Mali, Niger, you're seeing people now move back out to the countryside because they can see a future. And so these are the kind of things that we should be paying attention to. And as this new election year come up, because we're going to have elections in November, we should be insisting on any political candidate that we get a chance to write to or call over the radio or whatever, we should be asking them, are they willing to demand and write legislation for a full audit of the Department of Defense? Because it makes no sense for our government to be spending more money on military than any other 10 countries combined. These are just simple projects that we can do that I dare say could bring about some real changes for our communities in this country.
2: But this is where what you raise now is what's so critically important from, you know, as I see it, that especially for us African-Americans. One, you know, as I said earlier, it's been raised that we have not really continue to develop our international view as Black people in America, to have our own political international view living in the United States, because it's something when we keep characterizing, as you say, the amount of resources, money, going to the military to do the amount of harm specifically on the continent, and we're quiet, or more than being quiet, don't have a particular foreign policy view of our own to actually confront that and here. Two, based off of what you were saying, it's important in the still of this framing, and this came from someone else, that we have to formulate a different political strategic thinking than the Cold War era. As you know, because as you raise Burkina Faso, it's important to recognize that we just heard Ibrahim Traoré just this weekend make a speech saying that you know, telling the ASE or the Sahel to be looking for a Black winner, and that is because of the things that you laid out, because of what they're doing, that they're preparing. Right. Because of what they're doing, that the Western powers will be coming after them. And that raises something that goes back to the OAU. When we talk about these African states and these, you know, these, the political leader elite within these states, in a sense, you know, some analysts say, you know, lining up Nigeria, Benin and Cote d'Ivoire compared to Mali, Burkina Faso, and Niger, right? And you raised in the Southern Hemisphere some others. So we as African, you know, we as African Americans can't just be silently or have no alternative view, but we can't get caught up in the worldview that it's about Russia and China compared to that it's about what is right or righteous for African people to develop self-determination for himself, which raises the question, you know, I just want, because we're always looking for who are the legitimate forces. And in this case, in the Congo. Now, I just wanted to get your feedback on, is there a local group called the Mama in the Congo, a militia group? And are there... Are they different than the M23 or the other forces that have been militia forces or that are getting support from, if it's not just the U.S. or just the Arab states or just France? You know, so what I'm asking, what are the legitimate forces in the Congo that we should be identifying and at least watching and possibly, well, not just possibly, supporting, even if it's just in relationship to our political understanding?
0: Believe it or not, I think we would even do better to put pressure on this government to stop aiding and abetting and sending billions of our U.S. tax dollars to supply weapons for countries like Uganda and Rwanda, who have carried out most of the killing and displacement of people inside the Congo. And that we can do right here. We don't have to worry about, you know, over there in the Congo. We need to do that right here. And that then frees up billions of dollars that can be addressed in such things as affordable housing, affordable health care, such things as better schools in our inner cities, you know, better daycare centers, affordable daycare centers so people can go to work. You know, a lot of times people happen to see that I'm traveling here or there or everywhere or different places and thinking, oh, well, everybody's, no. I say when I'm home, what I focus on is demanding where our tax dollars should be spent and where it should not be spent. Because if, like, fact of like Haiti doesn't make bullets or guns. So where are these street gangs getting their weapons from? Maybe that big fancy embassy the United States built in Haiti is maybe supplying them the weapons. Because you're looking at people living in the inner city of Port-au-Prince. And yet you got all these street gangs going around and the United States claiming, oh, we got to get our police from Kenya to come over and try to bring about some peace inside of Haiti. All we need to do is stop selling the weapons or giving the weapons and putting them in the hands of these street gangs inside of Haiti. And if we did that simple thing, we didn't have the violence you have in Haiti. But that doesn't work with the plan that they have, and that plan is robbing the living daylights out of Haiti. So we need to be clear as to what our country is doing and what we can do right here. And basically say, don't spend money on that, but here, we need better schools in our neighborhoods. Here, we need, you know, affordable health care in our neighborhoods. We should be saying where they shouldn't be wasting our tax dollars, as well as where they should be spending the money on our tax dollars. You know, we should have schools that don't have, how is it that we have countries much poorer than the United States, and they got free education to go to college? And yet here, you go to college for 4 years, you may end up with a bill well over $100,000, and you still don't have a job. This makes no sense. So there are things here that we should be demanding that addresses the issue right here in this country, and at the same time takes the ability of the United States from aiding and abetting these reactionary activities throughout Africa and the diaspora. The United States right now is talking about attacking Venezuela. Why? Because we want to steal their oil? The last time Trump was in office, he was talking about some Don Guaido as being a legitimate president of Venezuela. How far did that go? Even his own opposition voted him out. They didn't see him as a legitimate person to represent them. So we can't sit back and look at certain medias that's making money from the very companies that are benefiting of the destruction of the African community around the world. Mm-hmm. You know, the cobalt coming out of Congo is benefiting Tesla. It's benefiting Apple. It's benefiting Samsung. The coltan, the cobalt, all of that.
2: But brother Paul, yes. This is where the contradiction, and I hear you, Elliot, as far as maybe wanting to go to make the transition to a break or whatever. But this is why it's so important for us, because it is, you'll hear us say that it's benefiting us because we have the cell phone. We're buying the electric car. So unless we have a political theory, and unless we have a political view that has a foreign policy, and I'm saying to your point, here in America, Black folks specifically, because we have a particular history that has been consistent up to maybe recent times of being advocates for this global African worldview and what's going on. So, but it's important for us to recognize the contradiction that we're dealing with, because it would require us to deal with sacrifice. You can't say they're being harmed and at the same time saying, I want my cell phone. You can't say, I want the electric car, and at the same time you recognize that people, you know, are dying in the Sahel because of American foreign policy intervention. I'm just raising that's important for us to deal with.
0: Well, let me address that point you just made, okay? Who do you know that is 12,000 times smarter than you are and work 12,000 times harder than you do?
2: I leave that up to you to answer.
0: Well, my point is, how is it that you have Elon Musk that's making 100,000 times more money than you are?
2: Right.
0: He didn't earn it. He stole it. He did not earn his wealth. We have a country that allows the super rich rob the living daylights out of us like they did during slavery. That's how they got their wealth. These phones don't cost that much to make. They charge us that much because they can get away with it under the way this country is set up.
1: Yep.
0: And so they're robbing us. And we're sitting back here thinking, oh, wow, we got to pay for this and we got to pay for that. We got to pay this much and that much. No, we don't. Until we understand that we're being robbed. And we need to stop them from robbing us the same way we need to stop them from robbing the people of the Congo or the people of Palestine. I've been in the Gaza Strip. I can tell you, it was an apartheid system in the Gaza Strip. Put there by Israel. You know? And so we need to be very, very, very clear on how our tax dollars are being wasted for an Elon Musk, for Jeff Bezos, for Bill Gates. And when you listen to some of the things coming out of their mouths, what does Bill Gates say? Oh, this world needs to have at least 3 billion less people. Well, what people do you think he's talking about? He's talking about us. That's why he spends so much time in Africa. He's not spending money. Why is he pushing vaccine in Africa? Not because he's concerned about our health.
1: Let me do this. I'm going to go to New York, and then we're going to take a brief break, and when we come back, well, let's go to New York first. New York City.
4: Grace, peace, and truth to you, brothers. I would have waited, Brother Elliot, if you needed to go to break. This is Brother Maurice up here in New York. Ujima is the principle of the day, and that's collective work and responsibility. And it made me think about what happened back in 1929 when they did the "Don't buy where you can't work," where that was all over the country at that particular time, where black people had the consciousness in terms of their money. Brother Paul, I don't know if you remember me, but you came on my show a long time ago with Brother Solomon and John. You came up to New York City. You did the show Black Men Screaming. We had a really great time. We went out to Junior's afterwards, and we broke bread. And, you know, you did an excellent analysis of what was going on in the continent, actually in the country of Haiti. I think I want to acknowledge you for the great work that you've done, because people don't even know the work that you've done during the Civil Rights Movement. You haven't even talked anything about that aspect of the work that you've done. So we thank you, brother, for always consistently being in the struggle for your people, no matter where they might be. I do have a couple of particular questions I want to ask. You know, I was watching Gregory Meeks during the Foreign Relations Committee, and he was complaining that the United States didn't convene the African Leadership Summit that they usually have to have, because it's mandated by law for them to have that. And he was talking about this whole idea of the Quad and what was going on in the Sudan. But I didn't hear anybody talk too much about the Sudan, but can you talk a little bit about what's going on in Sudan and kind of break down this Quad thing in terms of the people that's involved with trying to negotiate? Because the world's largest crisis, humanitarian crisis, is in the Sudan.
0: Well, I think it was a week ago, I was invited to speak at a rally about the Sudan. Let's be clear here. One of the things that U.S. and Europe and Israel are concerned about the Sudan is its oil, as well as some of the other natural resources there. And what we have been in this country, we've been really ignorant. We have been deliberately kept ignorant of what wealth and resources are available in Africa so that when a conflict goes off in a particular country, we don't react to it because we don't really understand the finances around why they why the United States seems to be so involved with what's going on there. When you look at Sudan, you had people in the oral people in Texas really played a major role in the split between Sudan and South Sudan. In fact, if you look at the head of state in South Sudan, you're rarely going to see him walk around without a 10-gallon hat on, where the old people of Texas got him to stop wearing this hat, and he's been proud of it ever since. A lot of the conflicts going on in Africa has very little to do with what domestically is happening in Africa. It has much more to do with the resources are under the feet of the people in Africa, and Sudan is no exception to that. And the fact that the United States comes in and says, oh, well, we want to do this, and now because the United States is becoming weaker and weaker, you got to remember, the United States is over $35 trillion in debt. And less countries are interested in buying U.S. bonds, paying for that debt by loaning money to the United States. And now that you have the effort where the agreement the United States had with the Middle East, where they would only sell oil through U.S. dollars, and that no longer exists anymore. And so you have countries like Saudi Arabia doing business with China, and neither one of them are using U.S. dollars. That the U.S. economy is in serious trouble right now. And I believe, actually, it even has a lot to do with why the United States is talking about Venezuela. Because Venezuela has the largest deposit of oil in the world. But I encourage people, go to Alexa and ask Amazon about the oil in Haiti and the natural gas in Haiti. And they would tell you it has some of the largest deposits in the world.
4: Someone has asked the question.
5: Right. So, I'm not sure what you'd like me to do with that. How can I help?
0: You can't.
4: So,
0: I got Alexa in the background here.
4: So, it's interesting because I was going to say it's interesting because one of the things, and I heard you spoke in other programs before about this, in terms of the connection between Venezuela and Haiti. A lot of people don't even know that when Chavez was in government, he was lending oil to Haiti to sell to build up their own country. And then they would pay him back later. He was lending them his oil to sell to build up the country. You also have made a point that you didn't talk about it today about how the Clintons were in Haiti buying up all of the land down there.
0: They were stealing the land.
4: Mm-hmm.
0: But let me explain something, and I know this might make a lot of people upset, but when the earthquake took place in Haiti, the president was Obama. The secretary of state was a woman by the name of Hillary Clinton. What did she do? Well, the international community raised over $10 billion for Haiti. So she decided that there should be two people in charge of that fund. One was the vice president of Haiti, or the prime minister of Haiti, and the other one was a guy by the name of William Jefferson Clinton. Explain to me how in the world a decision was made to give Marriott over $2 million to build a hotel in Haiti. How did that have anything to do with helping Haiti to recover and rebuild the homes that were destroyed during that earthquake? The doctors who did the most in helping the people who were injured by that earthquake were the Cuban doctors. And what does the United States do under Obama? He sends the Marines to Port-au-Prince which meant that the Cuban doctors had to move out of Port-au-Prince and into the countryside to continue to treat the people who were injured. Now, Haiti does not have the smoothest roads in the world. Now, you imagine you got broken bones, and you got to travel 4.5 hours to be treated by the doctors because Obama decided to send Marines inside of Haiti in Port-au-Prince, and the Cubans remembered what happened in Grenada when the killing of Maurice Bishop took place, and the U.S. sent the Marines into Haiti, I mean into Grenada, and they got in physical conflict with the Cubans that were there. So they left and went out. Can you imagine having a broken bone and bouncing for 4.5 hours on rough roads to be treated and have your legs set? And these were decisions made by Obama. You know, we got to do our homework. We have to understand just because somebody may look like us don't mean he's doing what's in our best interest.
1: Yes, yes.
4: Yeah, that Grenada coup was in 1983 that you're talking about, Brother Paul. But
0: yes.
4: Again, you know, I just want to acknowledge, I don't think people know the caliber of a man that we have on the phone talking to us. This has been a brother, again, I need to repeat myself, that's been in the struggle on the continent, wherever black people are at. Brother Paul has been involved in that. I salute you, my brother. We give you your flowers today. I have nothing but, you know, respect and love for you, my brother.
0: But thank you. Well, I'll say about Grenada, I had the opportunity to meet Maurice Bishop at least 3 or 4 times. In fact, I was with Maurice Bishop 2 weeks before he was killed. He came to Washington, D.C. to speak at the OAS. When I found out he was going to be at the OAS, I went to the OAS and met with him. His ambassador to the OAS was a comrade that I had worked with for a number of years in the D.C. area. Decima. And, you know, and so all I'm simply saying is it's very important for us to step back and try to do our homework. And, like, when it comes to wanting to understand what's happening in the Congo, we have a website called freecongo.org. We have a website called friendsofthecongo.org. Each of these websites, you can submit questions to the website, and, you know, if you got something you don't understand, ask us. But the bottom line is we really need to educate ourselves, because through the ignorance in our community, this country is allowed to carry out huge world crimes.
1: Yep.
0: Especially against people of African descent.
1: Yep.
4: Well, I'm going to jump off, but I do want to say I want you to send greetings to Brother Maurice Carney, and make sure you say hello to Brother Kwame. Remember, my name is Maurice Carney. So Brother Kwame knows me. I'm friends with his nephew and stuff, and we've been doing work together. Love both those brothers also for the great work that they're doing. You take care of yourself, brother.
1: Thanks for your
0: You take care, my brother.
1: Thanks for your contribution. Let's go to Phoenix. Phoenix.
6: Yes, good brother. Greetings, Brother Marcus here. Greetings to your guest, Brother Paul. Very powerful, very powerful. You know, Amos Wilson once said, in order for white supremacy to rule, it must recruit from the same group it oppresses. And in reference to that, I want to ask Brother Paul this question here, because we see what happened here this weekend with Christmas Day in Nigeria. Now, when Nigeria is a reactionary, they are very reactionary, especially with this character, Tinubu, who used to be an accountant for drug dealers here in America. Now he's the president of Nigeria. Do you think that the U.S. government is intending on using Nigeria as a club to break up that alliance between Mali, Niger, and Burkina Faso? What are your thoughts on that?
0: If I can respond to that, just just remember about a week and a half ago, there was a C-130 aircraft from Nigeria that went across into Burkina Faso's airspace. We must ask ourselves the question, what was really behind that plane entering the airspace of Burkina Faso? After I began to find out what happened on Christmas Eve in Nigeria, I believe there's a good possibility they were testing on behalf of the United States as to whether or not the United States was able to come in to the airspace of Burkina Faso without them responding to them. And they used that C-130 to do it. The United States, do you understand what I'm saying? My brother?
6: Yes, I
0: do believe that there's a real possibility that it wasn't that the C-130 got lost and just crossed the airspace of Burkina Faso. I think they were testing their air defense mechanism on behalf of the United States, just to give an idea of how dangerous that situation was. And when they saw the immediate response by Burkina Faso, then Trump had to change his plans. Nigeria was feeling good because of what they did in Benin and overthrowing the coup that happened in Benin. And I thought that the United States was saying, well, maybe this may be a good opportunity for us to go into Burkina Faso. Let's send a plane from Nigeria over Burkina Faso. So if they happen to be aware and catch the plane, and not too much was going to happen. But if they're not, then we figured out, oh, wow, we can go in and attack them. So that's one option I think that happened around that. I think that we here again should be arguing the point that the United States should not be wasting our tax dollars on its adventurism, whether it's in Venezuela, whether it's in Nigeria, whether it's in Palestine. That's wasting our tax dollars. And then say they don't have enough money for affordable health care. They're going to drive up the cost of health care in this country at the beginning of the year. We really have to begin to organize and really challenge any political candidate that's running on a local level, on a state level, and definitely on a federal level, and have them be accountable for what they do with our tax dollars so that we don't continue to use our tax dollars to undermine democracy and justice around the world. This country, in my opinion, is in serious trouble economically. We don't make anything anymore. Even cars. The parts for the cars are made either in Canada or Mexico. And we just put it together here in South Carolina. We did the same thing with Boeing jets. And you had aircraft where the doors flew off while it was in flight. The standard in this country is going further and further down, while the greed and profit for the people at the top are going through the roof. If we don't reverse that process, this country's economy is going to collapse the same way the German economy collapsed after World War I. And we need to really understand that you got this AI. Everybody's running around talking about AI. How many more jobs are they going to now take away? I mean, for me, I look at the fact that 30 years ago, 40 years ago, if somebody wanted to dig a 5-foot trench, 50 yards, it would probably be 3 workers working for a whole week to accomplish that task. Nowadays, it takes 1 worker with a backhoe, and he can get it done in a day. So how many jobs were eliminated through that technology? And did the increase in income equate the amount of jobs lost? No, it didn't. So who gained from that? The people who own the company doing the digging, not the person doing the work. And the people unemployed lost. So technology needs to be looked at from a perspective of not of how much more money.

0: type. You need a secretary to do it. Nowadays, you put software in the computer and push a button, and you got 50 letters addressed to 50 different people. Well, how many people work in an office lost their jobs behind that? And we're not connecting the dots to understand how things that they spin to us over the media about how great it is, how much of it, we don't pay attention to how much of a negative impact it has on our community. You know, we're the last hired and the first fired. So this technology has to be put in the context of what is the impact of people's jobs in the way of supporting their families.
1: Phoenix.
0: You know, again. Yeah, go ahead.
1: Oh, Phoenix.
2: I'm good. Yeah, I'm doing it. I'm good. Thank you.
1: You all right?
2: Yes, I'm good. I'm good.
1: Okay. We got the... We're going to take a brief break, and when we come back, we got about a half hour left for class, everybody. So get your questions ready. Any comments you want to make, you can dial 215-490-9832. That's 215-490-9832. When we come back, it's Philadelphia and New York that's up on tap, and your calls will be waiting also. We're going to take a brief break. When we come back, we're going to continue the discussion with our guest, activist, organizer, and co-founder and treasurer of the Friends of the Congo, Brother Paul Pumphrey. We'll be right back.

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2: New era, a new phase of the struggle, where we have moved from a struggle for decency, which characterized our struggle for 10 or 12 years, to a struggle for genuine equality. And this is where we are getting the resistance, because there was never any intention to go this far. People were reacting to Bull Connor and to Jim Clark rather than acting in good faith for the realization of genuine equality.
3: Do you think white people in this country, and I'm talking about non-segregationists, people devoid or thinking they're devoid of racism, do you have any idea of what they want the Negro to be in America?
2: I think the vast majority of white Americans will go but so far. It's a kind of installment plan for equality, and they are always looking for an excuse to go but so far.
4: And know that this problem needs to be solved, and we can't keep relegating it to generation after generation because a few of us got a little money, a few of us got positions, a few of us have wealth, while the masses of our people are going steadily down. No one man can rise above the condition of his people. See, brother said responsibility. Is it that we should let them take responsibility to do for us, or should we pool the knowledge that's at the table, the power that's in our community, the wealth that's in our community, to change the harsh reality of black life in America? We have to do

0: the job of fulfilling the black agenda. Thank you.
1: Whites are expert game players in their contests to maintain absolute power. One of the time-honored gimmicks is to point to individual blacks who've achieved recognition. But look at Ralph Bunche. Think about Lena Horne or Mary Anderson. Look at Jackie Robinson. They made it as one of those who has made it. I would like to be thought of as an inspiration to our young, but I don't want them lied to. Name them for me. The examples of blacks who made it. For virtually everyone you name, I can give you a sordid piece of factual information on how they have been mistreated, humiliated. Not being able to fight back is a form of severe punishment.
2: I come here tonight and plead with you. Believe in yourself and believe that you're somebody. As I said to the group last night, nobody else can do this for us. No document can do this for us. No Lincolnian Emancipation Proclamation can do this for us. No Kennisonian or Johnsonian Civil Rights Bill can do this for us. If the Negro is to be free, he must move down into the inner resources of his own soul and sign with the pen and ink of self-assertive manhood his own Emancipation Proclamation.

0: Don't let anybody take your manhood.
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2: Welcome back to Time for an Awakening. It's 8:35 on this Sunday edition of Time for an Awakening. Our guest this evening in conversation, activist, organizer, and co-founder and treasurer of the Friends of the Congo, Mr. Paul Pumphrey, is with us in conversation. We had been talking about the Congo, Nigeria, the potential war looming in Venezuela, a lot of issues. We didn't get a chance to talk about South Africa yet, but maybe we will before the conversation ends. But you can join the conversation while we're still on air by dialing 215-490-9832. That's 215-490-9832. Richard.
3: Yes, yes.
2: Yeah, before we go to our calls, I know that you want to say something when we had the last call on. Go ahead.
3: Oh, no, no. I think I kind of raised the question. As I said, I was like interested in what is the indigenous groups within the Congo that we should be looking at, but that is basically where I see us seeing in all that has been said. So I'm kind of pleased in what Brother Paul has said so far.
2: Okay, let's go up here to New York City, New York.
4: Yes, good evening. I just got a quick question for your guest. How do you see things playing out in Burkina Faso with all of the good deeds that Brother Traoré is doing and the nature of him basically cutting off France? To the point to where they're now suing the Burkina Faso people, saying that their mineral wealth is France's and not Burkina Faso, based on the fact that, you know, they had control of the minerals for the last, I would say, 60 years and paying them 8 cents on the dollar. And now that Burkina Faso has nationalized the country, they're making, $200 themselves on selling of the raw materials compared to 8. So how do you see this thing playing out? Because it seems like America is gearing up for some sort of shenanigans. I don't know if France is militarily strong enough to go in there and compete against Burkina Faso on their own, based on the fact that, I don't know if you know this or not, that Burkina Faso is now building their own weapons.
5: Well, a couple of things to consider. One is the question of, did France even have a legitimate right to be in Burkina Faso in the first place? My answer to that would be no. They didn't have a legitimate right to be there. And so if they want to play that game, then Burkina Faso should have every right to step back and say, since you never had a right to be in our country in the first place, all the wealth that you expropriated from our country belongs to us. So flip the script and say, wait a minute, France, you owe us, $500,000 trillion that you've stolen in the last 60 years out of our country. As they stole the gold, as they stole the agriculture products, as there's so many different things that they stole from Burkina Faso. This country has a tendency, and Europeans have a tendency, that when they steal something from a country, they say the country is poor. There's a big difference in the definition of being robbed and being poor. If I steal your wallet, you don't define yourself as being poor, you define yourself as being robbed. And that's exactly what Europe and the United States have done to Africa. But they not only are guilty of robbing, they're guilty of killing people by the millions. And they're not being held accountable for any of that. And if it was the case, the situation would change. I think one of the things that I pay attention to is I look at what China was like in 1972. And then I look at what China's like today. China is by far the largest producer of much-needed products around the world. And you have to ask yourself the question, did China come to the United States, twist the United States' arms, and say, come over here and put your practice over here in China? No. It was U.S. corporate greed that drove U.S. industries over to China. And it was the U.S. racism to believe that the Chinese people weren't going to use their brains to figure out how to make that relationship work for them. China said, okay, you coming over here? Okay. We'll make your products at a better price than what you're paying your workers there in the United States. But here's the deal. Every year, your factories in our country, one-tenth of the ownership becomes ours. So at the end of 10 years, we own the factory. We'll still make your products, but it's now our factory. So if you need us to work two shifts, fine. We'll work a third shift for our people in China. And then they took some of that money that they generated off of making these products for Europe and the United States, and they sent their best students to the best schools around the world. And then when they brought them back to China, they became the professors. They were teaching sometimes classrooms that had 200 or 300 people in the classroom. So one of the big advantages that China had was that when they wanted to make something, when China wanted to make something, they, in fact, pulled their people together. They had the expertise to work in a collective way where they exchange information. In the United States, you got three companies trying to make cell phones. 9 chances out of 10, the three top experts in making cell phones are each working for a different company. And because they're competing against each other, they don't share information. The result of that is the United States is going to come to a discovery in a much slower pace than China, who pulled their top scientists to work collectively together to get the end result. So it's not surprising that China's technology has grown dramatically over the last 30, 40 years. In fact, it only makes sense that that's what happened. But that's because the way our system is set up actually is to a major disadvantage of the United States being able to compete on the world scene. Because our system is more designed to make a few people super rich at the expense of everybody else. And so when I look at what's going on in places like Burkina Faso, I'm looking at what's going on in places like Venezuela, you're seeing that people are collectively working together to address the issue of affordable housing. I visited a commune where people were living in the old style, poorly put together homes inside of Venezuela, and they decided, that community decided, they want to live in a concrete building, a building they don't have to worry about if it rained. And so they took a proposal to the government saying, we really want to live in a better living conditions. And the government said to them, okay, here's what we can do. We will supply you all the steel you need for your concrete construction. We will supply you your concrete you need for your concrete slab. We will supply you the architect and engineers to help you design the concrete structure you want to have. But you all have to build it. And believe it or not, most of the people who ended up doing the construction work were women who lived in the community because their husbands were already working on some other job. But they actually built, I think it was a 5-story apartment building. They had running water, bathrooms, kitchens, the whole 9 yards. So the government provided them the materials they needed to work with, but the people who wanted the community to be upgraded had to do the work, and they did. And they took ownership of that property that they built because it was their sweat and their muscles who did it. But what we have here in this country is something totally different. And so the whole thing in this country is what business is going to make a profit off of whatever work that gets done. We're not going to do something at cost. No, no, no. The people who own the company are going to have to make extra money for themselves so they can save big shots while the people who did the work may end up getting underpaid in doing the work. So it's one advantage I've had over the years is the fact that I have traveled to different countries and seen how different things have been done. And recognizing that a lot of the stuff here needs a lot of improvement the way we do it. If we really want to benefit the society as a whole and not just a few minority people at the very top. And if we did that, I think we would have a much better world to live in. A world that in fact, would serve the interests of the majority of the population, because the way things are now, the majority of our population is not being served. You know, this is why unemployment is going up. This is why the cost of living is going up. This is why we can't afford health care. You know, and many things that are happening, and a lot of people have had their jobs jeopardized as to wondering whether or not they got a job the next day. I mean, we got to look at ways of how we can do this thing better and how we can begin to educate our brothers and sisters, our neighbors, on better ways of how to address the needs of our people in this country and the people of this world. Because there's no way the United States can continue at the way it's going and stay on top. I see this country moving in a very rapid pace to a point where it's going to crash. Its economy is going to crash the same way the economy in Germany crashed after World War I.
2: Let me grab.
5: And it's not going to be pretty.
2: Let me grab. Let's go to Philadelphia. Philadelphia.
6: Good evening, Brother Elliot.
2: Yes,
6: good
2: sir.
6: Evening, Brother Richard. Good evening, Brother Paul. How you doing, good brother?
5: I'm doing well.
6: Praise be to Allah. Brother Paul, before I give my comments, I want to join with Brother Maurice in New York City. I want to give you flowers while you can smell them, brother. I appreciate what you're doing. You like a breath of fresh air, the way you break things down and you make it so plain. You like Brother Malcolm. You just make it plain, Brother Paul. And I appreciate you, brother. I really mean that, too. You know?
5: Thank you. You're
6: welcome. You know, Brother Paul, I just want to say this. You know, when you talk about United States history of overthrowing legitimate governments, one of the ones that always come to mind for me, of course, you know what happened with Grenada, with Brother Maurice Bishop and our brother in the Congo and stuff. I forgot the brother's name they killed back in the 60s, Brother Patrice Lumumba. And of course, in Iran, which is known as Persia, where Mohammed Mossadegh was the duly elected leader for Iran, or Persia, as it was called back then, and the United States overthrew him. You know what I mean? So this country has a history of doing these despicable things. They always talk about democracy, but when a leader is elected who they don't like, then they want to, you know, overthrow him or kill him or destabilize the government. And I appreciate you, Brother Paul, for your description about Brother Saddam Hussein. And that's something that always has bothered me, because when I see this is what I say, Brother Paul, our black media, our black terrestrial radio, and our black politicians, they don't pay attention to history when they deal with this white devil. They don't pay attention to things. Back when Saddam was engaged in the war against Iran, you got two Muslim countries fighting each other, killing Muslim. The United States, under the Reagan-Bush administration, supplied Saddam with weapons to fight against Iraq. I mean, excuse me, to fight against Iran. Now, during that particular time, if you remember, Brother Paul, April Glaspie, I think she, at that time she was a Caucasian woman. She was the U.S. ambassador to I think, the United States or whatever. Well, she called Saddam Hussein a thug, right? You know, you got the nerve to call somebody a thug. They're the biggest thugs in the world. But be that as it may, she called him a thug. George Bush, who was the VP at the time, he told her to apologize. He said, you don't insult a world leader like that. This is a leader of a sovereign nation. He made her apologize. Now, follow how these devils roll. And I'm sticking to the choir, obviously, Brother Paul. So April Glass was forced to apologize for calling Saddam a thug. Now, the same George Bush, when he took office and stuff, when he got elected, he going to sit there and say, Saddam, he said, told Saddam, don't invade Kuwait or whatever like that. But first, he gave mixed signals. First, he said it was okay. Then he came in and said, no, you can't do it. He said, they're killing your own people. And they kept a whole litany of things and everything. But at first, he pretty much gave Saddam. And as you know, Kuwait is really a part of Iraq. If you know geography, it's a part of Iraq. But anyway, the same Saddam who George Bush told the lady to apologize, all of a sudden he's a thug, he's a criminal all of a sudden. But when he was useful to the United States, no matter what he may or may not have done, Brother Paul, he was okay. You see what I'm saying? So now he's a thug all of a sudden. And like you said, the whole reason, and then you broke it down so clearly, Brother Paul, is because he said he wasn't going to provide United States oil, he was going to use the euro, he wasn't going to let the United States do certain things that he was going to stop the war against Iran, and this put him on a bad footing with the United States. And this is what they always do. He did the same thing. If you remember, Manuel Noriega, he had been a CIA payroll for years. He had been a CIA's payroll. But some of Noriega said, I'm not giving the canal back. This is our canal. All of a sudden, he's a thug. He's the number one drug dealer. And it's a shame, Brother Paul, that our people, like you correctly told Brother Elliot and Richard in the top of the week, and listen to this. This is why the United States continue to get up with these criminal actions, because the people in this country don't pay attention, man. They don't check. They believe what this white corporate media, Zionist controlled media, say, and they don't question things. That's why they allow to carry out the evil around the world without any kind of stoppage or whatever, or any kind of resistance. So your point is well taken. You got to follow how these devils roll. You could be the worst dictator in the world or the most. But name whatever you want to be. But as long as you follow the United States dictates, they're okay with it. But as soon as you fall out of favor, whether it's Saddam Hussein, Manuel Noriega, whomever, all of a sudden you're the bad guy in the world. Same with Mobutu. When Mobutu was doing the greediness, doing all the stuff he was doing, that was fine. But then all of a sudden, they tell him to leave the country all of a sudden. See, these are things, Brother Paul, that I'm saying, that our people need to understand how this white man operates, how his mind works. You're only a useful tool to him when you're useful. When you no longer have any used it for him, he throw you right in the back in the laps of your people, whether it be Saddam Hussein, whether it be Manuel Noriega, it doesn't matter. You know what I mean? Whether it be Mobutu, it doesn't matter. And that's why I appreciate your education and history lesson you're giving us tonight, because our people need to understand how this double role, man, how he operates. And like you said, and I close with this point, Brother Paul, when you talked about that clown that when Biden and Trump was in there, that clown that he was hyping up the Venezuela, Chapo, whatever his name is, now all of a sudden he's out of favor now. So they got the other fucky, now they got this fucky woman in there. All of a sudden she's the so-called opposition leader. You see what I'm saying, Brother Paul? They go from Chato or whatever his name was, now it's her, now this phony Nobel Peace winner, who, by the way, is an arch supporter of Israel. She supports the genocide against our Palestinian brothers and sisters in Gaza. She's an arch supporter of Israel. So, yes, she's won some Nobel Peace Prize. See, I got do is follow how these people roll, Brother Paul. You understand?
5: I do very much.
6: You know what I mean? And again, notice how black leadership, our so-called black leadership, don't say nothing about it. Where did this guy Chato go? He was supposed to be opposite to Venezuela. Now it's from this lady she is all of a sudden. I mean, they don't say nothing. They don't say anything, Brother Paul, because they are controlled. If they can't get the permission of the white man Schumer or Nancy Pelosi, they can't say nothing. They need to educate our people like you doing tonight. Our black leadership don't educate our people. That's why people go in and be ignorant about geography and geopolitical politics. politics, they don't get no kind of lesson or education from our people. That's why in closing, Brother Parr, I thank you because you're educating our people tonight to how these people roll, man. And I thank you for that. And I close, Brother Elliott, with that. And I put my mute out, and I'll listen for the rest of the show.
2: Thanks for your contribution.
6: You're welcome. Mm-hmm.
5: Thanks for your compliments.
2: Richard.
7: Yes.
2: Go ahead.
7: Can you hear me?
2: Yeah. Mm-hmm. Go ahead.
7: No, I one thing I wanted to ask Brother Paul as we, you know, move towards closing, I see that, Kagame and Felix came to D.C. on the 4th and they signed this Washington Accord. What I'm wondering, do you see the people in Goma going to have any difference based off of this arrangement that I already seen? I also seen that some in the State Department are concerned that Kagame is not necessarily holding up to it. But do you see the area of Goma having any different than what it is right now with M23? And these the movement of the kind of material that's going into Kenya based off of this accord?
5: Okay, first thing, let's look at what really is behind all this. As I mentioned in the beginning of the program, that region of the Congo is where all this mineral wealth is located. United States wanted to divvy all that to basically be under their control. This is the reason why they got Uganda and then went to war in Rwanda to get those two countries, and Burundi, to get those three countries that surround that region of the Congo where these minerals are located, where they could control it, and why they wanted to get rid of Mobutu from being there, because they knew Mobutu was greedy, and if he had any idea how much valuable these minerals were, he would be complaining about it. Okay? So you had that situation from the very beginning. Now you have what is called M23. Who is M23? Well, M23 basically is a military unit that was organized by Rwanda and Paul Kagame. Okay? The eastern part of the Congo is not near any seaport whatsoever. So one has to ask the question, how does M23 get all these fancy weapons to take on the United Nations peacekeepers as well as the Congolese army? As I said earlier about the elections, the last time the people of the Congo actually chose a head of state, who actually became the head of state, was Patrice Lumumba in the 1960s. Everybody from that point on, the United States has manipulated the results of the elections to pick who they wanted to be the election, or they have done a military coup there to put who they want to be in power. So we have to be very, very clear that Chesi Kenny is nothing like his father. I had the opportunity to meet his father. And his father had been beaten up and attacked multiple times while he led a movement inside of the Congo. But Chesi Kedi's father passed away. His son grew up in Belgium. So his son never spent a whole lot of time inside the Congo itself. And he accepted that position because he wanted to get paid. Just like Mobutu wanted to get paid. But you have to ask yourself the question, if M23 is doing the fighting in eastern Congo, where is M23 in this so-called peace agreement? Mm-hmm. It's not there. Mm-hmm. So you having them signing off on a peace agreement that the one doing all the damage is not a part of. So it makes it easy for Paul Kagame to step back and say, well, I'm not doing the fighting. That's M23. So you can't blame me for them still killing the people and pushing people off the land so these mining companies can get access to this land. Jesse Kennedy recognized he didn't win the election. And since he didn't win the election, the United States put him there, and they know the United States can take him out at any time. So he's not going to complain. He's going to ride this as long as he can make money off of it. So you have a situation wherein it's a sham agreement. First thing, everybody knows Donald Trump, there's nothing that you can believe he actually is going to be honest about. So him putting his name on a piece of paper means very little, if not anything at all. You got Paul Kagame, who is a stooge for the U.S. imperialism in that part of Africa. In fact, you find that Paul Kagame sends members of his army to work on behalf of the United States as far away as Haiti. They've had Rwandan peacekeeping troops in Haiti. You have Obama, who sat back and said, right after he got elected, he went to Ghana, he says that the United States believes in strong institutions, not strong men. Well, Paul Kagame has been president of Rwanda for over 30 years now. And the last election, he claimed he got 99.3% of the vote, which is an impossibility. So you have the United States having three people who don't represent what's going on in the Congo sign a piece of paper in Washington, D.C. So obviously that agreement is not worth the piece of paper it was written on. And this is one of the reasons why, when they were going through that sham, we were able to bring over leaders from that part of the Congo to Washington, D.C. to testify before Congress to explain that that agreement was not addressing their problems. And so we should not allow ourselves to be caught up with the media who's trying to spin this agreement to make it look like it's something going to be good for the Congo, when really this agreement is really done to serve the interests of the companies that advertise for in CNN and ABC and CBS and the other different news networks. It's not going to serve the interests of peace. And, of course, Paul Kagame can say, well, you know, that's M23 doing all the violence. That's not us. But you have to ask yourself also, how does Rwanda have a coltan refinery plant when they don't have coltan? Whose coltan are they refining? Where's it coming from? So we're being misled over and over and over again. This is why I would like to encourage the readers here that's listening to this program today. Please take the time. Go to freecongo.org. Go to the friendsofthecongo.org. And find out really the truth about what's happening in that region of Africa. Because that region of Africa has got so many of the minerals and resources that could play a major role in helping in the modernization of Africa. And that's not what the United States want, because they don't want to have to compete with countries that have the resources themselves. They don't have to go outside their borders to get to make their cell phones and do the other things they need to do. And the last thing the United States want is an African country to be in the position to be the major producer of modern technology. So, what does it mean for the people listening to this program? That we have to equip ourselves with the knowledge of what's going on in the world that we live in, and what role the U.S. government is playing in undermining what's going on. So that, in fact, we can practice, quote-unquote, real democracy and organize and mobilize this country and doing the right thing. You know, we look at different countries like Burkina Faso when they had Thomas Sankara and he got overthrown. And it took 30 years before they finally got another government in there to do the right thing. But it's clear up to this point that the new government in Burkina Faso learned from the mistakes that were made by the old government that was overthrown. One was Thomas Sankara was way too trusting of people around him. And it was his so-called best friend who set him out to be killed because he wanted to get paid. Who was less interested in the interests of the people of Burkina Faso, but more interested in his own personal bank account. We really must rededicate ourselves to a just world, especially a just world for African people, both at home and abroad, because we can create a united front. I mean, you got a chocolate industry that generates close to $200 billion a year. And guess what? Cocoa only grows around where black people live, except for a little bit over in Asia. Brother, we have a coffee industry that grows where black people live. It doesn't grow in Europe. It doesn't grow in Australia. It doesn't grow in the United States or Canada or Russia. And so one of the things we can do right here is to begin to do our homework, learn the skills and technology of how to process and develop these raw materials, increase our own personal value where we can help build a stronger economic base to uplift our people. Well, here where the technology is. University of the District of Columbia in Washington, D.C. has a community college. And at that community college, they have a program that in 2 years can train someone how to become an FAA-certified airline mechanic. And why is that important? Because right now, the Sub-Saharan Africa, there's only two airlines that can fly from Sub-Saharan Africa into Europe, Canada, or the United States. That's Ethiopian Airlines and South African Airlines. 35, 40 years ago, you had Congo had an airline that did it. Ghana had an airline that did it. Nigeria had an airline that did it. Guinea had an airline that did it. All these different countries had airlines to do it. But what do the United States and Europe say? Hey, we want all that money. There's big money to be made to fly in and out of Africa because, after all, gold is shipped by air. A lot of different things are shipped by air. So why should these African countries generate that revenue when that's a cash cow for European, Canadian, U.S., and Middle Eastern airlines? So they changed the rules and made those airlines ineligible to fly into their airspace. Think about Jamaica. Before the United States moved in to develop the tourist sections of Jamaica, Jamaica had its own airlines. Haiti had its own airlines. There were several countries in the Caribbean that had their own airlines. They don't have them today. Because when they developed the tourist industry in Jamaica, the U.S. companies wanted to make all the money. So you're not only going to make money off of people staying in the resorts, you're going to make money off of taking them there and bringing them back. So these are the kind of things we need to start thinking about. Acquiring the skills that are going to be valuable, that can be useful in developing the economy of these African countries. of these Caribbean countries, of these countries throughout the diaspora. Because when we do that, then we can build that road that builds the economy, that can uplift the African diaspora.
2: Yes, when we help them.
5: No matter where it may be in the world.
2: When we help them, we help ourselves. Listen.
5: There you go.
2: Before we go, listen. Class is about over, Richard. I want to thank you for being with us, Brother Paul. And you got to come back. We got to have you back.
5: Well, I hope I didn't bore anybody.
2: No, you didn't do that. Before you go, though, give out. You've been giving it out, but give out any of the contacts. How people can go to the different websites. How they can leave questions. The floor is yours.
5: Okay. I think there are several things that can help get the word out. We have speakers, but those who are on college campuses, most of the student organizations, whether it's the African Student Union, the Black Student Union, or what have you, women's organizations, have access to student activity feeds in which you all can actually invite us onto your campus and actually pay us to come on your campus, which allows us to help raise the money that we can then send to the grassroots organizations on the Congo to bring about justice on the ground inside the Congo. Like I mentioned earlier, in bringing people here where the Congolese themselves spoke about that peace agreement that was mentioned just a while ago. This is one of the roles we play. So I encourage the listeners to go to our website, friendsofthecongo.org. That's friends with an S on the end of the friends of the Congo.org. Or for those who want to keep up to date about what's happening in the Congo, go to freecongo.org. And that will keep you up to date on the latest activities and issues happening in front of the Congo. I encourage you all to even drop us a note. And if you got specific questions, you know, my email address is paul@friendsofthecongo.org. Maurice's email address is moe@friendsofthecongo.org. Drop us a note if you have particular questions or if you want us to come speak at your church or your school or what have you. Because from time to time, we're invited out to a lot of the different universities. And if we happen to be in a part of the United States at a particular period of time, we can let you know we're going to be there. And maybe then you all can set something up at your church or community groups. And we may have time where we can come by and directly ask questions, answer questions for you, and give you additional information. This is really, really important. Programs like this, where this kind of information can be shared, and that we can get feedback of questions that people are asking, so that we can update our website to address some of those questions that people are asking while we're here on the air. Again, I want to thank the two hosts for inviting us, Elliot and Richard. I want to thank you for inviting us this opportunity to share this information with your audience. And we're getting ready to move into a new year. For those who might have some extra cash hanging around that you don't know what you want to do with, we also will take contributions. And you can also get right back in touch with our website to make contributions. But again, we're not going to win this by ourselves. We're going to need the help of everybody who truly believes in justice and peace to work with us to make this happen. So I thank you all again.
2: Brother Paul, thank you. Thanks for being with us, and I'll be in touch.
5: Thank you.
2: Thank you, sir.
5: Bye-bye now.
2: Richard.
7: Yes, yes.
2: Boy, a lot of information tonight. Good program. A lot of information was shared, and I hope the listening audience got benefits from hearing exactly what's going on in those particular areas of the world. We're going to continue bringing those type of guests on and talking about those type of things that needs to be discussed. You know, the last time we had Maurice Carney on, it was cut short, if you remember, Richard, because we kind of ran up against it. We had an international caller. I think it was Safiwe was on at that time, and things got a little twisted around. But I'm glad that we had a brother, Paul Pumphrey on the tight to kind of pick up the ball and then and take it across the finish line. We're looking forward to having him back. I want to thank him for being with us. Before we leave tonight, let me give a lineup on time for the Awakening Media. 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On Thursdays, the door is always open for the Black, for Mississippi on the Move, the Black Liberation Movement in Mississippi. Brother Patrick Lumumba, Sister Crystal Denise, Brother Rodney Lowe. four hosts, one mission. Mississippi on the Move. That's the Black Liberation Movement in Mississippi. Thursday from 8 to 10. On Sundays, Pinckney to Pinckney with Reverend Pinckney from Benton Harbor, Michigan. And then Time for an Awakening is back from 6 until. I want to thank everybody for listening to the program this evening. A lively discussion as always, and we'll be back next week, Lord willing, to continue on this path towards an awakening. Peace.
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0: 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But we as a people will turn this around. Proverbs 4:7 states, "Wisdom is the principal thing. Therefore, get wisdom. Thought thy getting it an understanding." Again, welcome to the program this evening with your hosts, Brother Elliot and Brother Richard. The number to reach us to get involved in the conversation this evening is 215-490-9832. That's 215-490-9832. 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Our guest this evening in conversation, activist, founder of Clear the Airwaves Project, Brother Kwabena Razuli, is joining us. Also, activist, educator, and radio talk show host from WURD in Philadelphia, Brother Shamari, will be joining us also in conversation. Drill music, violent video games on the minds of black youth, and what we can do about this will be the topic of our conversation with our guest this evening. But before we do that, we'll be playing segments, important segments of a couple of Malcolm's speeches in honor and commemoration of the 100th birthday of our ancestor. We'll be right back to get the program started after a brief word from our sponsors.
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0: people use to tell their political and cultural time of day. It is also a compass that people use to find themselves on the map of human geography. History tells of people where they have been and what they have been, where they are and what they are. Most important, history tells a people where they still must go, what they still must be. The relationship of history to the people is the same as the relationship of a mother to her child.
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2: Welcome back to Time for an Awakening. It's 6:13 in a Sunday edition of Time for an Awakening. Before we get started with our program this evening, I want to welcome in my co-host, Philadelphia activist and tour guide at the African American Museum here in Philadelphia at 79th Street. Brother Richard is with us. Brother Richard.
3: Yes, sir, Brother Elliot.
2: How are you, sir?
3: Oh, I'm doing fine. You know, we've been honoring all year coming up to, you know, Brother Malcolm's 100th, I call it anniversary of his birth, that, you know, the day of his birth. And I think for a lot of us in a lot of different sections, you know, from a lot of different ideological perspectives, and a lot of people who are doing, you know, individual reflections, are looking over our last 100 years, and Brother Malcolm as a symbol, you know, of the leadership that we all would like to be able to emulate, but also would like to recognize is always necessary in relationship to keeping us moving forward or centered in our own experience. So I'm glad that, you know, people are doing that. I know in Philadelphia there's a, you know, honoring at Malcolm X Park where they're having, you know, the gathering and acknowledgement of Malcolm. So that's a good thing. And I hear you're going to be playing some clips from Brother Malcolm. So it's a great moment right now.
2: Yeah, Richard, listen, on this program, we always talk about the philosophy and opinions of Malcolm. A lot of his segments, brief segments of his speeches is included in little vignettes that I play during commercial breaks. So it's not anything surprising or new that we're doing this, but I do want to, what we're doing tonight in this commemoration is doing something just a little bit different, because I'm going to play portions of a couple of speeches at little bit length. Where people can kind of hear a little bit more than some of the brief clips that we play, if they're not familiar with a couple of the speeches. I'll play a little bit of the Battle of the Bullet tonight, which happened in April of 1964, and also the Militant Labor Forum that happened about a month after in May of 1964. Play both segments of those speeches, and then we're going to get into an important topic with our guest this evening, activist and founder of Clear the Airways Project, Brother Kwabena Razuli, will be joining us, and also our brother, activist, educator, and radio talk show host for WURD in Philadelphia, Brother Shamari, will be joining us. We'll be talking about drill music and these violent video games on the minds of black youth and what we can do about this. That'll be the topic of our program this evening with our guests. But first, we're going to play portions of a couple of Malcolm's speeches that I consider important speeches. And maybe before when we come back and introduce Brother Kwabena, we'll just have maybe a brief little statement on some of the things that you'll hear tonight. The first one you'll hear is from the Battle of the Bullet, and then I'll introduce the second one when we kind of get into playing it. Let me see here. I think this is it. Of 19. Richard.
3: Yep.
2: Just some segments of some important speeches by Brother Malcolm. And

0: some of the things talked about is very relevant even to today. The only difference, Richard, in anything that was stated was when he was talking about Harlem, and you could say that about a lot of other cities around, because the scheme of gentrification to remove blacks from these cities is real. And it has happened. But the social ills that Malcolm talks about all through both of those speeches is still very relevant today. The need for conscious leadership is still relevant today. That was a panel discussion in that last one at the Black Militant Forum, Labor Forum. And I don't know who that other speaker was that was speaking with Brother Malcolm. But you heard what he was saying about the need for leadership.
1: Mm-hmm.
0: So I just want to throw that in there. We're going to transition into our discussion about the effects of drill music and violent video games on the minds of black youth and what we can do about this. And that is a topic that we're going to have with our guest, Brother Richard, activist and founder of Clear the Airways Project. Brother Kwabena Razuli is joining us, and I guess joining us around 7 o'clock. We'll be simulcasting on WURD in Philadelphia, his activist, educator, and radio talk show host. Our brother, Brother Shamari, will be joining us. But I want to bring in Brother Kwabena. Brother Kwabena, how are you, sir? Uh-oh, Brother Kwabena? Brother Kwabena, can you hear me?
2: Yes, I can hear you, brother. Sorry about that, man. I'm out here putting up a sign for our Malcolm X program tomorrow.
0: Oh.
2: So, but I definitely hear you loud and clear, man. Been enjoying it.
0: Oh, good, good, good. I hear you doing the work. You're doing the work in the field. I guess y'all out there where you are in Gary and Chicago area, they're having commemorations in regards to Malcolm's 100th birthday also.
2: Yeah, man, at Malcolm X College out here, his daughter's supposed to be here tomorrow. One of his daughters at 10 or 9, and then we're going to be here in Gary at 3:30 doing our thing at the Teachers Union building. If it's too cold, believe it or not, it's supposed to be in the 50s tomorrow on May 19th. So we might move it inside. And then Mother Africa's place back in Chicago in the evening time. And yeah, we're at 25th and Malcolm X Drive. We got Malcolm X Drive in Gary. Had it for the last few years now. We struggled the year 2000. We struggled 22 years to get this thing done. We finally got it done. So yes, indeed.
0: You know, this is how I want to do it, Brother Kwabena, because joining us is a radio talk show host and activist, educator here in Philadelphia, and a talk show host on Word Radio in Philadelphia on WURD. Brother Shamari, our brother, is joining us. And what I want to do is what me and Richard try to do with the Time for Awakening Radio program, because there's a lot of work that you have been doing with the Clear the Airways Project in a lot of different cities. From what I understand from you, that the drill music genre was birthed in Gary, where you are. So I want you to not only talk about the Clear the Airways Project, talk about your work. I'm going to bring Brother Shamari on to talk about some of the things they're doing in Philly. And it's possible from this, and I know it's more than possible, that after this program is over, the brothers can link up and share this work and share these strategies to try to help one another, because this project, this problem, is not only prevalent in Philadelphia, Chicago, Baltimore, New York, Gary. It's a nationwide problem in our communities, and we're going to have to come up with a solution to solve it. These other people are making money from it, and they're sharing a couple of shekels with some of our people, ignorant people that are doing this, they're spreading this filth. But we're going to have to deal with this problem ourselves. I want you to kind of start things off, talk about the Clear the Airways Project, what you're doing, and then I'm going to open the floor, bring Brother Shamari on to talk about what they're doing in Philly. so we can start kind of meshing this together. But go ahead, Brother Kwabena. You have it first.
2: Yeah, just the average brother, average African man just loves our music, who loves good music and appreciates it and knows the power of music. And for a while, I just got fed up with, I mean, really? Did they just say that in the song? Did they just do this? Did they what? And it just got out of hand. It got out of control. And rap music, they say it's 50 years old or 52 years old now, but first when we first heard it, rap music itself, it was, I was in high school, and it was Rappers Delight, it was King Tim III from Fatback Band, it was Sequence with Late Andy Stone and Funk You Up, and it was Christmas Rap from Curtis Blow. That was in the fall of 1979. And I don't know where they came up with this, in fact, 1973 crap. No, not crap, but it came up with that. My question was, where was the 25th anniversary of hip-hop in 1998? Because there was no 25th anniversary of hip-hop in 98. So all this stuff is you know, it's fabricated. They do what they do for a reason. Like you said, this music is absolutely killing us. Dr. Francis Cresswell has stated that rap music has annihilated the self-respect of Black people. I was just listening to one of her lectures not too long after she transitioned and was just listening. A 24-minute mark of this lecture, she said that. And I was like, wow. So we've been quoting it ever since. But it's so dangerous. It's so disgusting. We were at the Malcolm X Fest in Atlanta probably about 8-9 years ago. And our brother, Yakini, not brother Yakini. What's my brother's name? I'll come to him in a minute, who helps organize that fest. What they're doing right now, he allowed us to say a few words. And one of the things we talked about in relating it to Malcolm is Malcolm had six daughters, Malcolm's daughters, how he would not be good with this. He would not be good with 80-90% of the music being so misogynistic, calling our sisters B's and H's and N's and all that. He would not be good with that. And so it's ironic that we talk about this on this day. And it's important that we talk about this on this day, because it's time for us to get serious and put an end to this madness. You know, we got Captain Traoré, and we got the AES, and what's happening in other areas of Africa now, saying, hey, you know, we're going to talk about what Malcolm and Du Bois talked about, and Garvey talked about, and Pat Moore, and so many others, Kwame Ture. It's happening. And it's time for us to get serious here in the U.S. It's time for us to get serious here, and not to be all this Met Gala and all this stuff that Puffy put out, and still listen to NBA young boys coming in concert now. It's time for us to get away from this. And our music is our culture. It's a major part of our culture. Culture is the people's way of life. How they prepare for their unborn and the things they do to properly bury the dead. Everything in between is part of a people's culture. And again, music has such an important role in that culture. And again, for our music, which is now controlled by others, they're using that culture as a weapon against us. And it's still, to me, with all these years we've been dealing with this, it's still unbelievable that they're able to get away with it and that we haven't stopped it yet. I'm glad our brother from Philly is on with us, because one of the groups we work with, and we started the Clear Airways Project in 2013, I believe, and it was right after Hydea Pendleton was killed. A sister from Chicago went to sing in the second inauguration of Brother President Barack Obama, only to come back home in front of Martin Luther King Academy, mind you, in Chicago, and be gunned down. And we were having a demonstration here in the Gary area in a station called Power 92.3 there in Hammond, but it's also broadcast through the Chicagoland area. And some brothers and sisters in Chicago said, hey, we're going to be out here at WGCI, which is the Mohart, at that time, Clear Channel station. And they wanted some signs, and we came out there, and at 14 degrees, I'm complaining about our Malcolm X program out here tomorrow at 57 degrees. It was 14 degrees on that day in February, and we protested, and we started meeting after that, and we formed the Clear the Airways Project. You know, and something else is interesting about that, and I'll we'll go ahead from there, but on that day, on that February 14th, 2013, I believe, oh, yeah, Lupe Fiasco was there. He came out from down. He had a radio show at the iHeart station, WGCI. He took our signs, one sign, and brought it up to the studio. Not too long after that, his radio show was gone. We have not heard him on Black radio, hip-hop radio in Chicago since. You can count the number of times in your hand that they play his music He's one of the best, one of the most profound hip hop artists in the whole world from Chicago, and you never hear a song. So it's a trip, man. I wanted to so drill music, even though they started promoting it more so as the killing music. We've been talking about killing each other in the music too long, since the late 80s, early 90s, when it started changing. But the drill started actually in Chicago with Chief Keef. And so that was in Chicago around that time when the European, Jimmy Iovine, I believe that was him, gave him that multi-million-dollar contract when he came out with that crap. And, that's what they promote. That's what they control. And like you said, they're not going to stop it unless we make them stop it. We have to make them stop it. This stuff is killing us.
0: Before I pass it over to Brother Jamari to kind of talk about some of the things in Philly, and then we're going to get into later on the role of the FCC, because I know that you've approached them about their role in this and stopping this. I want you to kind of let the folks know the responses that you've gotten from them, the corporate responsibilities, because you've had work in stepping to all of these people. The legislation that Charles Barron and his wife, Inez Barron, kind of pushed in New York that has been left by black elected officials dying on the vine, not doing anything about it. See, our people need to know about these things, because some of our people think that these people are great folks. They waving pom-poms. They don't know that these people are working against their community behind the scenes. They have no clue. A lot of our people don't know what these people are doing. Before the program is over, I want you to talk about some of the things that the group has been doing to clear the airwaves, and how you try to approach black elected officials, and their responses to this is very key. Before I pass it to Brother Jamari, I want to play a couple of clips here, because you were in different cities talking to youth, and I see that you put it on the website here. Let me just play some of the responses from some of the youth that you talked to in this. Let me see. Here's one.
1: So we travel a lot for work, and we rent cars periodically. So typically when I go to return the cars, I always ask the music survey question, especially of course when they're African. Mm-hmm. So sister, percentage of music you and your peers listen to that dropped the N-bomb on us?
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3: 99.
1: What are we going to do about it?
3: We can try to advocate for more music that appreciates us in the community, the black community, to stop supporting us, to stop listening to us, to stop making money off of it. It wouldn't be so mainstream for us to listen to. Encourage.
1: I'm going to encourage you I'm going to encourage you to check out our movement. It's called the Clear the Airways Project.
3: Mm-hmm.
1: So here you go.
3: Thank you.
1: Check out the hashtag, turn it off.
3: Okay.
1: Turn off any source of music with lyrics that demeans and degrades us and calls for the shooting and killing of black people.
3: Okay.
1: You going to check it out?
3: Yeah, most definitely. I'm pretty interested.
1: Okay, what's your name, sister?
3: Paige.
1: Yeah. Right on, Paige. Appreciate you. All right, my sisters, we just north of Jackson, right?
4: Yeah.
1: Wait, where's I'm going? Oh, yeah, we're north of Jackson, right?
4: Mm-hmm.
1: Survey question. What percentage of music that you and your peers listen to that drops N-bombs on us?
4: Like 90%.
1: 90 for both of y'all?
4: Yeah.
1: What percentage calls our women folks, our daughters, our mamas, our sisters, our girlfriends, B's and H's?
4: About 90%.
1: Okay, what percentage of music you and your peers listen to that brags about and encourages African people to shoot and kill each other?
4: I think before, like, all this stuff started happening, it was more, but, like, now it's not that much.
1: It's not as much?
4: No.
1: And would you say 90, what'd you say?
4: It's about the same.
1: About the same to you?
4: Yeah.
1: Okay. So last question. What about the porn in the music? What percentage of the music is straight up pornographic? We just added that question.
4: Pornographic?
1: Yeah, nasty and pornographic.
4: Like 90%.
1: So, don't y'all see there's something wrong with that?
4: Yeah. Well,
1: okay.
4: Me personally, I don't listen to stuff like this, but yeah, I think
1: so. So we're gonna put a stop to it, right?
4: We're gonna put a stop to it.
1: All right, check out our paper and Clear the Airways Project.
4: All right.
1: Thanks, sisters. All right, my sisters, we just north of Jackson, right?
5: You ready? Okay. What's the percentage of music that you or your peers listen to that drop N-bombs on us? Off the dome, what percentage? 50, 60, 70, 80, 90, 100% of it?
6: Basically.
5: Speak up for me.
6: Basically like 100.
5: 100% uses the air call of N-word. Okay. What percentage of music you and your peers listen to calls our women folk, our sisters, our mamas, our aunties, our daughters, B's and H's?
7: Don't bother me, partner. You already know.
5: How much?
6: Well, listen, like that.
5: I know, but just you or your peers.
6: Like 70%.
5: 70%? Okay, what percentage brags about and encourages the shooting and killing of black people?
6: That's about 70%.
5: So 70 for shooting and killing, 70 for calling out women B's and H's, and 100% for the N-bomb.
6: Yeah.
5: Think there's something wrong with that? What we gonna do about it? Think something we can do about it? Speak up for me, too.
6: Yeah, tell me. Like, without killing each other, just make your music and do your thing.
5: Okay, all right, how old are you?
6: I'm 14.
5: You're 14? Yeah. I thought you was older than that. Right on, 14. All right, my brother. All right, man, we're working on that, man. We got a project called Clear the Airways Project. We'll be trying to stop that dangerous music.
6: Yeah.
5: All right, when last time you heard of... Maybe like 3 or 4 slow jams that you know that's out right now. You know any?
6: Mm-hmm.
5: Right. Okay, brother.
6: Right.
5: Well, love.
0: Brother Grabner, the last young man was 14 years old. They said that the overwhelming majority of music that he listens to uses the N-word, refers to our women as B's and H's, and talks about killing other black men. Or young boys. We're going to add our brother Shamari, Word Talk Show host on WURD here in Philadelphia, to this conversation. Brother Shamari, how are you, sir?
8: I'm good, Cousin Elliot. Cousin Richard.
0: Listen.
8: And everybody with us. I also got my good brother, Oba Sankofa, joining us. He, you know, you asked me to invite some people with a somewhat younger perspective. He thinks he's young. But he's in his early 30s, and he does a lot also in the world of rap and hip hop. So, I invited him to join us as well.
0: Good. We'll infuse Brother Oba into this conversation. You heard Brother Kwabena, the Clear the Airways project, and what they've been doing in a lot of major cities across the country, going in, approaching radio stations about them playing. Having this music in serious rotation on stations. Talk about some of the things that's happening in Philly and kind of just, billboard some of the things happening in Philly in regards to what you've been doing on your end. And hopefully by the time this program is over, we can kind of coordinate efforts where we can work together. But go ahead, Brother Shamari, the floor is yours.
8: All right, so I'm going to jump in with what we must do and then go into what we are and aren't doing.
0: Okay.
8: We must, I repeat, must have a multi-city, national, and increasingly international effort to stop by any means necessary. I'm very serious about this. By any means necessary, the proliferation of the music that Francis Cress Welsing and many others told us flat out was designed to program us into self-hatred. Bobby Wright, when he talked about the term menticide, when she talks about her, like this is, I don't know how, I agree with the brother, I just don't understand how we slept on how important, how urgent, how much of a priority this brainwashing campaign, this intentional brainwashing campaign against blackness, has, how pernicious it's been for the length of time that it's been a target. I don't know how we let this slip through the cracks. I'm so jaded by all the efforts to try to do it, and I want to keep my spirits up, but organizations like Clear the Airways, along with CMOTAP out in New York, along with all the different campaigns that, you know, have tried this. We got to try again, because it, to me, is the most urgent platform undergirding anything else. Where you can't, if somebody else has your mind and they have you programmed against yourself, there's literally nothing else you're going to be able to do politically, economically, socially, culturally until you undo that. And, you know, I used to do y'all going to have to forgive me a little bit, because in these conversations, I just want to say the words because I need people to hear the words.
0: Mm-hmm.
8: I'm not going to say N-word and B-word. I'm going to say what it is, because one of the young people now, and that's how some of the young people now in their 30s or 40s know me. A long time ago, back in the 90s, I used to do this workshop with whoever would let me do it called Niggas and Bitches Can't Win the Revolution. And I'd say it again, because that's why we're being, if we got to understand the why is because niggas and bitches can't win a revolution. They won't even wage a revolution. And so the point is that the mindset matters. And we have been victimized by decades long, really centuries long. But when we talk about hip hop in particular, in this many forms, decades long, what is very clearly, and this is what hurts my heart, is very clearly military communications, psychological warfare agenda. It's no doubt about it. And we know that, and yet and still, we are apathetic, many of us, and we sleep while this campaign is being waged against our mindsets 24/7. And the more that they develop more efficient technological delivery systems that get to us, the more ubiquitous this becomes. But, and I try to stop here, but I don't know if I will. The thing that bothers me is, like, as we speak for the last few years in the world court and at the international level, the media system in Rwanda is literally on trial because of the propagation by the Hutus against the Tutsis that led to, within a little over 2 month period, 500,000 people, mostly men, being killed violently. I don't know if y'all remember the Rwanda genocide back then. 94.
0: Yes.
8: But literally the military media apparatus of Rwanda that was under the domination of the Hutus. And they're on trial right now because everybody in the world knows that their propagation of anti-Tutsi material incited the people to commit genocide against one another. So the science and the knowledge of the impact that this type of propagation has on the mind, particularly when you're dealing with the people who've been traumatized, who've been historically inundated into anti-blackness. My point is this: they know what they are doing. We know what they are doing, and we know, and they know that is intentional. So part two for me is there needs to be a multi-level, multi-city, and international, because this stuff is propagating all across the Caribbean, it's propagating all across the continent, and it's designed to be anti-black, and we have to become frontline, 10 toes down on this issue. To me, it's one of the most urgent issues in Pan-Africanism as we speak. Number two, there needs to be some type of judicial recourse, similar to the fact that there's a world court tribunal going on regarding the role that media and propaganda played, anti-black media and propaganda played in genocide in Rwanda. We need to begin to look at that when we look at the black-on-black violence across our cities, when we look at the rising gang violence, when we look at the role that social media played in spikes in youth violence during the COVID pandemic as a result of much social media. We keep forgetting that social media, digital media, television, radio, virtual reality, all of this stuff has its origins in military warfare research. These technological innovations come out of a warfare mindset. And that warfare mindset has been intentionally used against black populations and particularly black youth. And it's happened on our watch. At the same time, you got, I don't think it's an accident that the rise of the gangster-oriented rap music that is now manifested most through what we call drill music, and the advent and the flooding of our communities with crack cocaine. Like, we leave that part out of the equation. Like, the crack thing and hip-hop becoming a national anthem of anti-blackness, they happen around the same time. And that's why, and I tease my young brother, you know, when they call themselves hip-hop heads, I'm like, yo, man, what's a head? Because you do know that the term lets them know that they got you. Because quick, what do we call people addicted to crack? Crackheads. When you was addicted to the bass, you was a bass head. When you addicted to weed, you a weed head. That's why y'all now hip-hop heads, because they know, and that affirms that their addiction to anti-black self-annihilation is working. And we have to be 10 toes down on the effort to countervene that. That's all I got for right now. I don't know if I answered your question, but I'm co-signing 10,000% the urgency that we, particularly we as black men in our communities, have to have on this matter. We have been absent. I don't know whether we're scared that the young bulls ain't going to like us. I don't know what the reason is. We have been absent as black men on the front line of this battle against the self-hatred propagated against us. And we can't be absent anymore, because the impacts are going to be something that we won't be able to recover from if we don't snatch the black mind back.
0: Listen, I want Brother Obot to kind of weigh in on this, to give his assessment of this, and then I want to share some information with all three of our folks here on the makeshift panel, and Brother Richard, and the callers can get involved by dialing 215-490-9832. I want to share some information with you, man, to get your assessment of what you're going to hear. But first, let me go to Brother Oba. Brother Oba, how are you, sir? Oh, let me see. Brother Oba? Can you hear me? Uh-oh. I think Brother Oba's audio is not functioning properly.
8: Yeah, he might be out there still at the Malcolm X celebration, so yeah. Hopefully he'll join us.
0: No, looks like he's trying to come in. But I don't think he don't have his audio trained properly. We'll hold off on Brother Oba. He'll jump in when he gets straight. I'll put him back on hold. Let me, you know, because you raised something, Brother Shamari, and I'm quite sure that Brother Quabana is familiar with this. You just raised something here, and you didn't use the term, but everybody knows what you're saying. I'll throw this term in: genocide. Because now we see genocide in Gaza with bombs, 2,000 bombs being thrown on women and children. But here in the United States and in the diaspora and on the continent, we see genocide being done through this music. Now, some people might say, well, you know, that's a conspiracy theory. What are you talking about, Brother Elliot? But I'm agreeing with what you're saying, Brother Shamari, about military-style warfare through this music. Now, let me read this, and be patient with me, brothers, because after I read it, I want y'all to kind of go into it from your knowledge base, because both of you, men are working in this. Both of you, Brother Shamari, and Brother Quabana. Let me be patient with me. I'm going to share this to you from a couple of different medical journals. One from the Oxford Medical Journal, and two from the National Institute of Health. One from 2022, and the other one from 2015, in relation to violent lyrics. And check out what they're saying, and see if it lends credence to what you just stated, Brother Shamari. I'll read this first one from the Oxford Journal. It says, studies suggest that violent lyrics can indeed activate neurotransmitters in the brain, particularly those associated with aggression and arousal. Research indicates that exposure to violent music can lead to increased aggressive thoughts and feelings, potentially due to the activation of brain regions involved in emotional processing and aggression. Now, they give four examples: neurotransmitters and aggression. Certain neurotransmitters like glutamate and serotonin are linked to aggressive behavior. Increased levels of these neurotransmitters in specific brain areas have been associated with heightened aggression in studies. Studies using brain imaging techniques have shown that violent lyrics can activate brain regions involved in emotional processing. Hold on a second, I'm sorry. Studies using brain imaging techniques have shown that violent lyrics can activate brain regions involved in emotional processing, such as in the amygdala and those related to aggression in other gray matter. Exposure to violent lyrics have been shown to increase aggressive thoughts and feelings and alter the way people interpret ambiguous situations, leading to more aggressive interpretations. Violent music may be likely to elicit aggressive behaviors when specific triggers for aggression are present and a clear opportunity to aggress. Mm-hmm. Now, I want to deal with that and deal with the specific triggers that they're talking about. But let me read this from the National Institute of Health Journal, because the one from Oxford mentioned about these violent lyrics penetrating the amygdala.
8: Mm-hmm.
0: Now, here we go. The brain plays a crucial role in how people of all ages control, process, and express emotions. The rational part of a teen's brain isn't fully developed and won't be until age 25 or so. In fact, recent research have found that adults and teens' brains work differently. Adults think with the prefrontal cortex, the brain's rational part. This is the part of the brain that responds to situations with good judgment and awareness of long-term consequences. Teens process information with the amygdala. This is the emotional part. In a teen's brain, the connection between the emotional part of the brain and the decision-making center are still developing, and not always at the same rate. That's why when teens have overwhelming emotional input, they can explain later what they're thinking. They weren't thinking as much as they were feeling. Studies suggest that violent lyrics impact the amygdala, a brain region crucial for processing emotions, and potentially increase. Richard, can you handle that, please? Thank you. Studies suggest that. Hold on a second. I'm sorry. Studies suggest that violent lyrics can impact the amygdala, a brain region crucial for processing emotions, and potentially increase aggressive thoughts and feelings. Exposure to violent lyrics can activate the amygdala, leading to heightened emotional responses and potentially desensitizing individuals to violence. Repeated exposure to violent music, including lyrics, may lead to desensitization to violence. This can occur because the amygdala's heightened response to violent stimuli is gradually reduced over time. While the amygdala is a central player, other brain areas, such as the prefrontal cortex, involved in cognitive control of emotions, are also implicated in the processes of violent content. Now, It states here that in a teen, the amygdala is basically the controlling area of their brain.
8: Correct.
0: The prefrontal cortex takes over when you get a little older. It states 25.
8: Yep, 25.
0: Now, check this out. Now, I read earlier that the amygdala, along with this violent music and other triggers, can help these lyrics penetrate the amygdala. Now, somebody might say, well, what is the trigger? I'm going to read this and then I'm going to turn it over to both of you so you can give me your assessment. This is the National Institute of Health 2015 study. Marijuana and other drug use, particularly in adolescence, can significantly impact the amygdala, a brain region crucial for emotional processing, particularly fear and anxiety. THC, the primary psychoactive compound in marijuana, reacts with the cannabinoid receptors in the amygdala, potentially leading to altered emotional responses and increase in sensitivity to threat, which can manifest into hypersensitivity, negative emotions, fear, and violent behavior. Now, wait a minute, brothers. If they did scientific studies on this and know that this crap that they're saying is music, along with the triggers, because the triggers, you see it in all the videos, the blunts, these stores in our community selling blunts and other paraphernalia to our children, those are triggers, according to the National Center of Health, the Oxford study. They know this is triggering violent behavior. They know this is genocide. Now, I'm just throwing that out there to go along with what you're saying, Brother Samar.
8: Don't diminish that. You're not just throwing it out there. You're confirming the intentionality for people in the sciences of this is there. They know this. We have been literally victims of a 50-plus year social engineering campaign that we didn't sign an IRB consent form to participate in. And that in and of itself is a violation, because all of that data that you're getting is coming from them observing what happens when they do that in our community.
0: Yes.
8: But we didn't sign up to be participants in the study. So again, that we have grounds. So what you're doing is you're giving the legitimization as to why this is court worthy. Now, I don't think we need to sink our hopes into a court case, but it has to be part of the arsenal, like I said, by any means necessary. But we can't let the system escape the fact that it understood and knew what would happen, because the research in the psychology field and the military warfare, psycho operations field, it's so plentiful. We're in that same moment that people were in about 20, 30 years ago. And then I'll be quiet and defer to the brother Quabina for a minute. We're in that field when it was just clear that when they did the research, RJR and the tobacco companies knew all along that cigarettes were cancerous. I mean, that's where we are about this music and about the whole social engineering that has happened to the community when they inundated us with the combination of anti-self-hatred, musical content, crack, and weapons. And this is the social engineering experiment that if we're not careful, we're not going to come out the experiment whole if we don't do something and take the power out of these wicked scientists' hands.
0: Brother Grominer.
2: Man, so much. They know exactly what they do. They know why they do it. They know why they target our children. You know, when we talk about this issue, a lot of the adults say, you know, this day music, or this, you know, all in ain't nothing but music, or, you know, it's just so many excuses. But you hit it on the head with that sharing that study. It's obvious that, you know, we know the brain is not fully developed till 25. And so if you constantly hear that, man, it's just what's developing in your brain. It's brainwashing. And it's, again, they're specifically targeting our youth, specifically targeting our children and our youth. Y'all heard the 14-year-old?
0: Yes.
2: You know, it's diabolical. And our brother also hit it on the head when he talked about how we must file suit on these beasts. And we had Brother Lou Myers was working with us several years ago before he passed. Man, it's just Sister Angela here and Gary was working with us. But we need some warrior lawyers to take this up. You know, we're working on this piece with this Good Times Madness, this Good Times reboot debacle with Black Again. And we would share that the people seeing this crap, they don't want this crap. While they had 8,000, the latest I saw in July, it came out in April of 2024. In July 2024, there were 8,000 plus people who gave it a thumbs up on the trailer. I looked and it was like 80,000 plus gave it a thumbs down. So when we have these updates with Seema Tab, Sister Dobson, and Brother McIntosh, we looked and saw in February, we were going to talk about that again. The people don't want this. Look, there's 8,000 people, still 8,000 some people who gave it a thumbs up. Now look, wait a minute, what happened to the 80? There's only 64,000 who gave it a thumbs down. Was I seeing things in July? How did we go from 81,000 thumbs down in July that don't like this animated minstrel show where children are using their menstrual blood to write on the chalkboard and throwing it at young Black boys, at classmates, throwing it in their face? How did we go from 81,000 not liking it to 64,000? So I was at a loss for a couple months. Like, what happened to the 81? Was I tripping? But lo and behold, I'm looking at some old pictures, and I screenshot that in July, and I showed it right there, and 81,000 thumbs down. So somebody at Netflix or YouTube took it down. They changed it.
6: Yeah.
2: They changed it. And that type of stuff they do. Drake is now suing Kendrick Lamar because he's disrespecting him and these songs that made all his money. Well, Drake got away with the same thing, but it gives validity to it because they constantly play Drake's music. And even if you look at like, I'm all over the place, but man, there's so much to unpack here because our brother brought up the tobacco industry from several years ago. And I think about my brother Kwesi Ron Harris, who's an ancestor, and the hard work he did in Chicago fighting against that cool DJ mix contest when they were trying to use hip hop to again bring more young smokers in because the tobacco industry had killed off so many of the older smokers.
6: Right.
2: And we fought them. We defeated them. We sued them. And Brown & Williamson Tobacco Company went under. And now today we see that it's like, what, 14% of U.S. people are now smoking? That's only 14% now, last study I saw. And that's crazy. If y'all know like I know, remember everybody was smoking. Now, we got a whole nother issue now with vaping, but that's something we still got to deal with.
6: That's because they always coming. They always coming.
2: Always coming with something. So, no, but I mean, this is, we got to, like you said, we got to unite and move forward with making some things happen here. Think about Philly. You know, we work with Clear Airways Project, and we work with our brothers out of Philly, Rage Against the Ratchet. And mm-hmm. We can check out what the work that Carvin Hagens and Brother Russell were doing. Please check out Carvin Hagens. Check out Rage Against the Ratchet. Some excellent work they were doing about getting close to 10 years ago now. And still necessary, still important. Because, you know, when we listen to the No Heart Station in Philadelphia, I think it's Power 99.9, or I don't know if it still exists. But, it's just like 107.5 in Chicago. And they did a study years ago where every time, iHeart had 7 stations that they had the license for. The people own the stations, but these corporations can get the licenses for them. 7 stations. One that targets young Europeans, one that targets young Africans. When they did this study, every time they would get one sexual reference, we were getting 25. Every time they would get one violent reference, we were getting 50. A 50-to-1 ratio of violence from the same corporation, same age group. Only difference was one was predominantly white, one was Black. KSFM was for white folks. WGCI was for Black folks. So the brother that White Mike, who did the piece, really went popular on the TED Talk about why Black music, why murder is normalized. Mm-hmm. So he pointed that out with his group, Just Do Better, or Do Better Now, out of Jacksonville. And so there's been a conglomerate of groups working around the country to make this happen, but we got to get more organized. We got to get more people with us. We got to get more consistent. This whole thing that we did in New York, it follows up what happened with Rage Against the Ratchet in Philly with the resolution they got passed in Wilmington, Delaware, condemning the Philadelphia Kill Black People radio stations out there. Same thing, we got one passed here in Gary, Indiana, condemning the radio stations GCI and Power 92.3 in this area to kill black people radio stations in the Chicago area. European-owned radio stations that target our children with constant messages of destruction back to back to back to back. Even right now on this Sunday, the day before the 100th anniversary of the centennial of our dear brother, Omar Wiley Malcolm X, they are playing songs on the radio telling us to take each other's life right now.
8: There you go.
0: Let me take a couple of these calls. A couple of people have been waiting.
8: For the record, I think Brother Ober called back as a wireless caller out of Philly, so he just sent me that message.
0: Okay, yeah, I see him there. In fact, before I go to the callers, let me add Brother Ober to the conversation to get his opinion on some of the things, because he tried to weigh in before, but he couldn't. Let's see. Brother Ober, are you there? Uh-oh. Brother Ober? Uh-oh, his audio.
8: He having a tough day today.
0: Let's go. Well, let me go to take a couple of these calls. Let's go.
8: Hopefully he got his volume up.
0: Let's go to Rhonda. Rhonda?
8: Right, I think.
0: Let me put her back on hold. Let's go to Ohio, Charging Falls. Ohio?
9: Hello, can you hear me?
8: Just yes. For the record. She's just here to carry the sound back to word.
0: Okay.
9: Can you hear me?
0: Yes,
9: can
0: you hear me? I hear you. Loud and clear, sir.
9: Hey, this is Brother Ober. Can you hear me?
0: Oh, okay. I hear you. Let me put the... Go ahead. Brother Ober, listen.
9: Yeah.
0: I know I tried to get you on before when I was kind of going back and forth with everybody involved. But talk about it from your perspective. You heard some of the things that Brother Shamari and Brother Kwabena are doing. You're familiar with a lot of things Brother Shamari are doing, but you might not be familiar with some of the things that Brother Kwabena is doing. But talk about it from your perspective as a brother that's kind of close to this, that hears this music all the time and talk to young people all the time. Talk about it from your perspective.
9: I appreciate that. So first, I want to thank Brother Shamari for adding me to this panel. Panelists, it's an honor to always be on to talk about this topic, especially hip-hop, since I am also a hip-hop artist as well. I have music on iTunes and Spotify, so it's definitely something that I love to weigh in on. I think, personally, from my perspective and from the youth perspective, I am 36, that there is positive hip-hop being played all the time. It's just, where do they consume that music, whether it be the drill music or the positive music, where they consume that music? And like you said earlier about Lupe Fiasco, there are world-renowned hip-hop artists that have phenomenal projects that speak to our condition and our positive principles that we have. I think that it's just surrounding the youth and giving them that alternative. And I think where Shamari is correct is we did drop the ball on allowing, you know, the corporate structure to just only let them hear the negative. But we also have to, again, this comes with the resurrection of our people, show them and create mediums where we just play positive music. I think that they consume the negative music because, again, that's basically all they're fed. If we gave them a plate of positivity more often, and I know that it's tough, but if you have a young person in your life, you can say, hey, you know, let's just have a listening party. Listen to the drill music. That's fine. That's what you want to listen to. But hey, there's also another record that is just as catchy that is positive. So I think you just have to align them with the options, because they're not going to stop consuming hip hop. It's just not going to happen. That's pretty much the music of our culture that they relate to the most. They're not going to just start listening to Miles Davis. It's just not going to happen at this point. You know, they're not just going to start listening to Boyz II Men. You know, this is not going to happen. They're like Brother Shamari said, they are hip hop heads. So you have to give them a different type of informative message through the medium. And I think that there are a multitude of ways to do that, starting with positivity, and unity is a big one. People like Lupe, people like Mickey Fax, people like Royce da 5'9". If we all came together and said, hey, we're going to start a radio station, or we're going to use our money to start a radio station that only plays music geared to the young folks and actually ask the young folks to be the DJs and the disc jockeys of that station to give them that input so they can feel ownership of it, then you can kind of start to see a new renaissance of positive music being promoted. And then if we also put our money together through the Kwanzaa principles of cooperative economics and fund that, then you can start to see it re-engineer itself. And I think that's one of the powerful ways that we can start to see the change, because I know drill music is an issue, but we also have to talk about the solutions to that issue. And I think that's a great place to start, is showing them that there's been positive music from Black Star, Talib Kweli, and Mos Def all the way to now. You know, even Kendrick is not really so much, but there are so many other positive artists that are out right now, including myself. And I teach every day, Monday through Friday, and I show them how positive music can change your life. And I actually showed them the science of, hey, you know, it's magic, it's spelling, you know, and I showed them that, and they just never knew that. And so once they know it, then they kind of realize, okay, I am what I eat, I am what I consume, let me start doing something a little bit different. It's just finding the balance. So that's what I wanted to impart into the panel today.
8: Before you jump off, real quick, Brother Oba, but also talking about positive interventions, I think the thing you do with the Hip Hop Olympics every year, working on your third year, is real important. Can you just briefly talk about how a platform like that that you're creating from the ground up can also be a part of the intervention framework that you're laying out?
9: So, again, appreciate that as well. The Hip Hop Olympics, this is the third annual time that we're doing it. Again, I think that it is very important. Again, there's so many different festivals in hip hop that promote violence and negativity. Again, I feel like the Hip Hop Olympics is just one of the many positive festivals that are happening in Philadelphia that is geared toward the demographic that drill music targets. And so when we show the youth actually using MCing and breakdancing to positive music, then that kind of makes it cool, and then that brings more youth to the event. And the elders who come to the event can then see that people like myself and people like other young people under 18 are starting to formulate throngs of positivity, which is what hip-hop was originally made for. And so once they see it, then it can snowball into something bigger and bigger and bigger that creates more positivity. Because a lot of the young people that hit me up, I taught 2 or 3 years ago, and they're starting to come back and say, can I be a part of it? Can I be a judge? Can I be this? So it's a slow movement. You know, positivity is not going to go viral, right? But it is organic. And I always tell the kids, you want to be organic, you know, or do you want to go viral? And so I think that the organic process does take longer because viruses do spread faster. But, you know, the organic part is more wholesome. And when it does bloom and when the seed does sprout, it's going to last much longer than going viral. So they realize the process in that.
0: Brother Kwamina, you move around to different cities and talk to a lot of young people. Do you see a lot of the movements happening that Brother Oba is describing in other cities?
10: Yes, I do. We were in D.C., and we were talking to some brothers. We were at the Nubian Leadership Circle Summit.
0: Okay.
10: And actually, we're part of the Elevated Arts and Culture Collective, of which I hope our brother will look up and you know, possibly become a part of, because he's so right. That's so important that we have these mediums that are going to, you know, promote this positive and this conscious music, this uplifting music. Also, I'm glad he kind of like what he said about Kendrick. I really appreciate that because, again, he, you know, according to most people, we got two conscious rappers out there, Kendrick and J. Cole, and they just constantly drop N-bombs. It's just crazy. If you're going to be dropping N-bombs like that, that ain't conscious. If you claim that Drake, every time you hear Drake drop an N-bomb, you cringe, and you go on to do 7 of them, that ain't conscious. But so we've been doing a conscious hip-hop show ourselves for the last 26 years. It's called the Weekly Wrap-Up, Conscious Hip-Hop and Classic Funk. When we talked to Scotty years ago, we talk about this. But we also would share how the amount of people that we reach and hook up with this music, while it's good and it's important, it pales in comparison to the music, I mean, to the negativity that's pushed out there, that's done by these mass media conglomerates. So we have to, at the same time, put some energy in to put a stop to this. We have to. But we would say, one example we use is like, if you come home and somebody is assaulting your children at home, I mean, you don't, this is what they're doing right now. You don't, okay, now we got to get an alarm system, or now we got to start teaching our children, you know, make sure you don't answer the phone or anybody in the house, I should say. You know, no, we get that beast off our child right there at that moment. That's what we do. So it's very, that's what we got to do.
8: Yes.
10: And so, yeah.
8: No doubt about that.
0: Brother Kwabena, you mentioned...

0: brother and brother Siddiqui. Yeah, it's part of the group with brother Siddiqui.
1: Yeah. Let our audience know what you because I'll the next time he's on, I'll get him to talk about it. But talk about what the New Year Leadership Circle was doing, and they're up there in Boston, but they also have branches in D.C. and other places. But talk about some of the things that they have been doing in relation to what Brother Oba had said.
0: We're all over, but it was just we did at our summit. We have been having summits online, but we finally had a summit that was in person. Oh. And so we just had some people who are part of our Elevated Arts and Culture Collective cadre talk about the different things they were doing in the D.C. area that were similar to what Brother Oba is doing and trying to promote more positive music. And we also equated that to one of the things that we came up with, which was our Elevated Arts and Culture Collective.
1: Okay.
0: But the Nubian Leadership Circle, they got 8 different cadres, so they're doing all sorts of things.
2: Great.
0: All sorts of good things, like Family Essence, dealing with Family Essence, dealing with international affairs, health and education, land and food. So Nubian Leadership, NubianLeadershipCircle.org. So check out more information about the Nubian Leadership Circle. Please do.
1: Yeah, Brother Richard, jump in. You might have a question or comment, something you want to throw in.
3: You know, as I was listening, and I had said to Brother Elliot, you know, drill music, I haven't listened to it. I'm really not aware of it. Even hip hop, I'm not, you know, I hear everybody, especially when they were going over the 50 years of hip hop, I'm not really, you know, conscious of it. And even when I became conscious of certain artists, it's only because of, you know, in certain moments being introduced to people. But something, Brother Samari, the context that you're raising, my position is this. What we're looking at is a continuity of the counterinsurgency program.
2: Okay.
3: And because this is about, since we're acknowledging, you know, Malcolm's 100 years of his birth, I think that especially in relationship to the pieces that you played, Elliot, which was in 1964, we shouldn't lose sight of all the things that were going on by young people as a part of the revolutionary moment of Black people that really intensified the need for the counterinsurgency program to be a continuous action of containment.
1: Okay.
3: I think that that's important when we're talking about this, because if we narrow it down to programs, especially when Malcolm said we don't own or control our economy, our politics, or our community, then we're losing sight of not necessarily did we, drop the ball, but as I heard Brother Kwapanon said, in relationship to the scale of the onslaught of what is being projected to what we can produce, we can't lose context of that. And I think that that's important. And I like to end with this in this context, because when we talk about and we put it in context of that counterinsurgency or warfare, and it's not just warfare against Black people, but warfare in America against this capitalist system, we can't lose sight that the Black elite, political elite, the Black political, the Black academic, the legacy organization, the class collaboration that has been going on. And we centralized it in 1972, but has been going on, that has been supportive, whether by silence or just by not really supporting the programs needed to take control over the cultural products that we produce and be able to do what you say, Brother Samari, if we say, well, we're going to use the system to go to court. We can't overlook that these institutions have been silent, and it's not because they just dropped the ball. It's because, in my estimation, of a part of the collaboration that has been going on in relationship to containing this liberatory or what

0: word I hear saying positive, productive, self-determining control of Black people in the name of Black people.
1: So Brother Richard, if I may, can I just build on what you just laid out? Because I think it's very important. Like, if we don't deal with this from that framework, we're not dealing with it. That's just the truth of that. If we don't deal with this from the counterinsurgency, counterintelligence, prevent the rise of a Black Messiah paradigm, we are not really dealing with it. Because that's the only way you're really going to fully understand what is happening in these dynamics today. So I just want to I want to encourage people to go back and study that period. And really, even I'm going to take a bold leap here and say, if you want to understand America's counterinsurgency agenda against Black nationalism, you got to go back to the, at least starting at 1954 with Brown versus Board of Education, and really understand the psychology that decision was based on. And at the same time, there was a documentary you can get access to for free called Selling the Negro. Because that's the first part of it, to capture the class consciousness of our middle class, right? That came first. And that's what 1954, that's what Brown versus Board was about. That's what Selling the Negro was about. Like, how do we integrate these wannabe white affluent Negroes into the American social order and capture their allegiance first? Then they come later with something that we skip over because we really don't understand the perniciousness of it, in my opinion. And that is the Moynihan Report in the early 60s. I think 63, 64, 65. I tell people all the time, like, you think that the Moynihan Point report was about the national cause and the Black family. And it was a national call to action. But you got to go read the first chapter of the Moynihan Report to understand the context that his report comes from. Because he was trying to understand what the factors are that were driving Black youth to riots and protests and liberation
2: movements.
1: Yep. And his conclusion was, oh, these dysfunctional single parent Black mothers don't have quote unquote control over their children. And that's why they're in the street protesting and rioting. But they were trying to figure out from a family dynamic perspective how to quell Black insurgency. Only to have 2-3 years later where they try to figure out now from a different perspective through the Kerner Commission report. Read the first chapter again, because they lay out the case that, yo, what is driving these Negroes to the streets with all these riots and protests? So you got from 1954 all the way through 1967, 68, where the major policy documents coming out of America have to do with how do I contain the Negro masses? Then we didn't know then, but we find out in 1971, underneath all of that is the COINTELPRO report. And we hopefully are familiar with its five basic pillars as it was designed to attack Black activism and Black nationalism. But I also want to say this. There were also CIA and other level initiatives that complemented COINTELPRO. So you can't understand COINTELPRO if you don't understand the CACTUS program, CACTUS. And you can't understand COINTELPRO and CACTUS without understanding Operation Chaos. They had the three C's of covert, international, federal, and local surveillance operations, all designed to quell the push for Black nationalism. COINTELPRO, Chaos, and CACTUS. Then we can come all the way up through the 80s with the crack cocaine, And like we're talking about now, drill music and gangster rap and all that. We can never forget the violence initiative. You know, many of us don't even know about the violence initiative that came about in 1994, where they declared that Black male youths, you know, were similar to Reese's monkeys. And there was a whole mental health psychiatric campaign that got undercut And that's why I want to say it. It's possible for us to win because some of our pioneers like Amos Wilson and many others coming out of New York were at the forefront of shutting down the National Institute of Mental Health's agenda called the Violence Initiative, which was targeted against young Black males. At the same time that they were locking up young Black males across this country at unprecedented rates, with my city, this city, Philadelphia, leading the nation in the number of juveniles being charged as adults and being sentenced to life imprisonment. I ain't going to even tell you about MOVE and how all of this stuff fits together.
2: Yes.
1: And unless we understand it as a coordinated attack against us, we're not going to be able to get to it. But I think that everywhere we go, we got to present this that way. It can't just be about drill music or gangster rap. It has to be about, by every means necessary, holding everybody accountable to what is clearly and has clearly been a 70-plus year coordinated social engineering attack, a counterinsurgency program against Black liberation-minded thinking. I call it against Black life, liberation, independence, freedom, and empowerment. This country has waged a coordinated, overt, and covert campaign against that. And I don't think that's set in our souls yet, where we understand, particularly as those of us who profess to be warriors and militants or nationalists, I don't care what you call yourselves, I don't think we grapple with how pernicious and effective this coordinated assault has been against our interests.
2: We're going to take a brief break. And when we come back, we're going to continue the discussion. You can get involved, too, in this important topic by dialing 215-490-9832. That's 215-490-9832. In conversation with activist and founder of Clear the Airwaves Project, Brother Kwabena Razuli, activist, educator, radio talk show host on WRD, our brother, Brother Shamari, is with us. And you can get involved by dialing 215-490-9832. Time for an awakening. We'll be right back.
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5: In this crooked game of power politics here in America, the Negro, namely the race problem, integration, civil rights issue, are all nothing but tools used by the whites who call themselves liberals against another group of whites who call themselves conservatives, either to get into power or to retain power. Among whites here in America, the political teams are no longer divided into Democrats and Republicans. The whites who are now struggling for control of the American political throne are divided into liberal and conservative camps. The white liberals from both parties cross party lines to work together toward the same goal. And white conservatives from both parties do likewise. The white liberal differs from the white conservative only in one way. The liberal is more deceitful, more hypocritical than the conservative. Both want power, but the white liberal is the one who has perfected the art of posing as the Negro's friend and benefactor. And by winning the friendship and support of the Negro, the white liberal is able to use the Negro as a pawn or a weapon in this political football game that is constantly raging between the white liberals and the white conservatives. The American Negro is nothing but a political football. Someday we'll
6: all be free. There has always been a white man's party in the United States. Yeah. For most of the history of the United States, that white man's party has been the Democratic Party. But then in the 60s, the parties switched places, but there was still a white man's party and another party that claimed that it was more inclusive. This duopoly system is a political arrangement that balances itself out and in which the two parts react to each other. This arrangement makes promises to its constituencies, and it makes those promises in order to keep them voting for the representatives of the rich people who control both of those parties. But this representation has benefited the black misleadership class, which owes its existence to the Democratic Party, or feels that it does. For that reason, this black misleadership class is the last part of the duopoly that will budge from this arrangement. But the black political class remains the most loyal element in that duopoly situation. Their allegiance is to the party that has nurtured their rise in social and economic status. Their allegiance is not to the larger black community, and that will not change. The duopoly system itself mitigates against independent black politics on the electoral level. It's not some fault among our people. It's the system that we have to operate in, or that has been imposed on us, that says you will have no independent politics, because that would violate the logic of the duopoly. It means that you are abandoning the fight against the white man's party because you are not collaborating fully and wholeheartedly and entirely with the Democratic Party.

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2: Welcome back to Time for an Awakening. It's 8:12 on this Sunday edition of Time for an Awakening. Our guest this evening, conversation activist, founder of Clear the Airways Project, Brother Kwabena Razuli, activist, educator, radio host on WURD in Philadelphia. Our brother, Brother Shamari, is with us. We're talking about drill music, violent video games, and the effect on the minds of black youth and what we can do about this. This is the topic of the discussion with our guests. Again, you can get involved in the conversation by dialing 215-490-9832. That's 215-490-9832. Let's go to Orlando. They've been patiently waiting. Orlando, are you there?
3: Yes, I'm here. Okay. How you doing?
2: Great.
3: Yeah, I just want to say one of the problems, even with our youth, is we have not provided a clear objective of what it is that we are trying to accomplish. For example, there's a Pan-African Revolution that is taking place on the African continent. Now, one of our objectives and to lead our children is to mobilize them to be a part of this Pan-African Revolution that is taking place in Niger, Burkina Faso, and Mali. And so I think we talk about what we need to do with them, but we have not given them an objective of what we are trying to accomplish. Now, on the eve of Malcolm X's 100th anniversary, one of the things he talked about is a real revolutionary wants land so he can set up a nation. All right? So this is a great opportunity. You know, I listen to WURD because I'm retired now, day and night, and rarely do I hear them talking about what is happening in Burkina Faso, Mali, and Niger. One of the things that we have to realize is that the enemy of us is ignorant. And I can prove it to you because we will find that the ignorant ones among us will keep us oppressed. For example, Michael Langley, ignorant black man, went before the Senate and talked about how Ibrahim Traore is using the gold for his own good. Another ignorant black person, President Obama, had Gaddafi assassinated. Another ignorant black person, Gregory Meeks of New York, he co-sponsored or authored a bill called Countering the Malign Russian Activity in Africa, where he sought to punish African nations for doing business with Russia. Yet, we in the diaspora were quiet. There was no outrage. You may have had sporadic protests here and there, but the mobilization that is required for us to help liberate Africa, because Malcolm said it is through a strong Africa that you get a strong black man throughout the world, and that we are inseparably linked to the African struggle. And our power source lies in Africa. That's where our power is with Africa. So we have to be clear on an objective. And I think we have to organize ourselves as a nation so that we can give ourselves an objective. Thank you for taking my call.
2: Thank you for your contribution, Orlando. Let me say something in reference to what you said, reference to the terrestrial radio station, WURD. I do notice what you stated. You're not alone. I have a business where black folks come in all the time. 99.9% of my business is black people. and they have those same complaints about certain issues are not talked about by hosts on WRD. But one host talks about all of these subjects and more, and that's Brother Shamari. I can't speak for those other ones. You know, I hear them every day as Trump, Trump, Trump, the Democratic Party, Trump. You know, listen, it's other options. It's other things that we need to concentrate on besides Trump 24 hours a day. I don't give a damn what these people are doing. It's what we are need to be doing. That's what we need to be discussing. So, you know, I understand what you're saying in reference to, you know, talk on certain stations. But let me say something in reference to Langley, and you mentioned Obama and others. And it goes back, because I'm going to take it back to the subject we're dealing with. See, when you're in a war, and it's clear that we're being warred upon, it's war strategies being used on us. That in a war, the enemy uses collaborators. Some folks call them traitors. I'm not using that language that Langley, Obama, and others are ignorant. Those men are very intelligent. You might have to put a new label on them as traitors or collaborators. They're not ignorant. They know what they're doing. A brother Kwabena, he shared with me information where he went to black council people in New York and the barons, Inez Barron and Brother Charles, introduced a bill there to quell that music being played by popular stations in New York. I think the head of council up there is Adrian Adams, who's planning to run for mayor. No support among black elected officials. These people are not ignorant. Maybe they don't want to do anything about this music. They run around the community talking about put the guns down, but they offer no solutions. Maybe it's because a lot of these distribution companies and record companies is owned by white folks who they don't want to go up against. And some of these white folks, their religion is Jewish, support these people's campaign. Maybe that's why. Maybe they're afraid. But that don't put them in the area of being ignorant. It puts them, to me, in areas of being traitors. Brother Kwabena, with the thing that he mentioned earlier in the program about when they, him, Simo Tap, and others went up against Netflix with this Good Times reboot. It's a so-called it's a white guy that's involved in producing that program, but he also has help. His help is Stephen Curry. Black folks run around because he's a good basketball player, but evidently all he's interested in is dollars. He don't care if he's exploits the community. He said in the published report that he don't want his children watching that. Well, what the hell are you putting out there for our children to watch it for? These people have become enemies of their own communities, and we have to point that out. We can do other things to counteract. Brother Oba and others, Brother Kwabena mentioned about other things to counteract what these people are doing. But still, we got to call these people out. Some of these people have become billionaires, putting this filth out in our community. Snoop Dogg, others, the 50 Cent, and, all these people need to be called out for what they're doing and what they have done. They have done irreversible damage in our communities. And it's a coordinated effort against our communities. Let me talk about, because Brother Shamari, before we left, and I'm going to turn the mic back over to you and Brother Kwabena and get Brother Richard in here. Before we left for break, you talked about these coordinated efforts that a lot of our people, they might not see it, but they need voices to point it out. And that's the responsibility of black media. But let me talk about a part of that coordinated effort, because the triggers that's been studied by these different medical journals to help these violent lyrics penetrate the minds of youth. When they do negative things, and all of them not necessarily killing one another, they might be committing crimes. Well, let me read this. to back up what you're saying about the coordinated efforts. Nationwide, now this is from a published report, nationwide African-American children represent 32% of all children who are arrested, 42% of children who are detained, and 52% of children whose cases are judicially waived to criminal court. But African-Americans represent 14% of the population. So when they commit these crimes, whether they smoking weed, listening to this music, and go out and do something negative, then they're being prosecuted for it. And a lot of times as adults. So just like Brother Shamari said, this is a coordinated effort to commit genocide on black people and black youth in particular, both boys and girls. But I want to turn back over to Brother Carpenter.
0: Yeah, I just got to give a practical example of a couple of things we've been talking about. So I shared with you how in New Orleans we were at a Tulane basketball game. They were playing number one ranked Houston at the beginning of 2024. And during the pregame show, we heard all kind of crazy music, Gorilla's new song. And imagine this, when somebody calls us the ape or gorilla, we get offended. It's like it's almost as bad as the Europeans dropping N-bombs on us, or just as bad. And this sister uses a name. Her name is Gloria. She puts an L in there and calls herself a Glorilla, and they make her a mega superstar. It's just crazy what they do. Anyway, they're playing her music, FN Free, FUCKNIGGA Free. Then they played a song by Nardo Wick, Who Wants Smoke, which is a straight-up song about just killing and just killing and killing and killing and just killing. Just a crazy white boy made the video. And so we contacted NCAA. No response. We contacted Tulane University. Got a response from them. So we just heard in New Orleans in 2023, y'all had 274 murders and 275 carjackings. People are complaining about that. They play on the radio the song from Kodak. Is it Kodak Black? Kodak Black, Gremlin, Superstars. Remember when we were jacking cars? We could have been superstars, something like that. In the chorus with children singing it. It was in hot rotation for over a year. You playing this song about jacking cars. I'm going to shoot you with witnesses watching it. I'm going to take these tainted drugs. Ain't going to happen to me because I'm a gremlin, the fentanyl, whatever else. And this is on the radio in Chicago, New Orleans, constantly encouraging us to jack cars. In Chicago, we had to have brothers go out and watch out for sisters at night. Sisters can't even get gas at night by themselves because they're scared they're going to get carjacked. This stuff is unbelievable. 2020, we mentioned how this stuff has happened. In 2020, there were 200 rappers who died. In 2021, there was 250 rappers who died. Out of the 250, 200 of them died from gun violence. There's a video. You can watch it. I was earlier talking about the videos, how they show it. They show snippets of the videos of most of these 200 and 250 people who died. In the snippets, you'll see them flashing that money across their arm, gunplay, slinging drugs. Some of them died from natural causes. Some died from, a few of them are older, died from other issues. But majority of them died from shooting, killing each other. And that's just the rappers. But when you equate that to the people, United States set a record, probably I think it was 2021 also, were over 20,000 homicides. Of the 20,000 homicides, 59% were 13% of the population, which were African people. Damn near 60% of the homicides. So almost 12,000 African homicide victims in 2021. And on the radio, we tune into the radio, you're hearing songs about, I'm going to kill you. My daughter, G, she watched me shoot it in at the age of two. This Glock going, I ain't got nowhere to go. I didn't shot up everywhere they was. Number one song in the country on Memorial Day 2021, I believe it was, according to this station that you mentioned, the New York City Council has that resolution pending, or not pending, just sitting in their chambers. It's been introduced for 5 years now. Next month it'll be 5 years. Number one song in the country, again, was called Back in Blood. I ain't got nowhere to go. I didn't shot up everybody was. This was according to Hot 97. And after they did their top 20 on that Memorial Day weekend, that Saturday morning, they said, y'all have a safe weekend. And that was the number one song. And before the weekend was out, artists who made that song what was his name? Pooh Shiesty out of Memphis. He gets locked up in jail because he didn't shot somebody in a strip club. And now he's still in jail, not because of that shooting, because the year before he shot somebody in the rear end during some sort of drug deal gone wrong. So he's in jail in Florida, or got busted in Florida. Lil Durk, the other brother who was in there before that weekend was out, his brother was shot in the head and killed at a club in either Harvey or Dolphins just south of Chicago. And now Lil Durk languishes in jail. So it's, bro, this stuff, you can't make it up, man. And again, this, they know exactly what they're doing. We see the results of it every day. All day, constantly. Memphis a couple weeks ago, 26 people were shot in 1 week. 15 of them died. And you and I tuned in the radio when I heard that to see what they were playing on their again iHeart No Heart radio station. Songs about killing black people.
2: Richard, any comment?
4: I have a question that I wanted to see if it's relevant as I'm listening to us and. Well, let me say this. I always look because I said I wasn't familiar. So not only did I look up the drill artist that, you know, popped up immediately, but I'm always looking for the distribution companies and the owners. And of all the companies that were listed, when I looked at the owners, they were all what we classify as white. And some are what was in England or France. You know, as far as the owners of these distribution of this particular type music. And I think that that's important that we're and they're not old, you know, owners, they're not old. I mean, you know, and when I say not old, you know, just by pictures or whatever, we're talking about 40 or something like that. But we're but when we look at it from the perspective of being a colonized people, and as you said, Brother Samari, placing this in a global context, you know, because this music or this type of creativity will be distributed around the world because of young people, as the brother had said earlier, young people, you know, or African people is and will be the youngest population and largest population on the planet soon. But the question I had was, is this drill music as a creative product of these young people? And I didn't see if women are involved in producing it, so y'all can inform me on that. Is it an expression of black rage because of the social and economic condition that young people are in? Elliot just threw out some statistics in relationship to youth and going to prison. I think I seen something in Baltimore. They were talking about, I'm giving young people, you know, actual what's that? Adult sentences. That was a bill that was being pushed through. We had a guest on talking about the amount of young people that are in the what is that, family service system, and looking at those numbers in amongst different states and like in Pennsylvania, it's like 50%. You know, of the young people that are black that's in that system, could this, you know, though it harmful as it is, can it also be an expression of the condition that these young people find themselves in and how they're building a culture, absence of us having control over our environment and over our cultural development as a people?
0: It's an expression of self-hate as put out by those music executives and those who censor the music. And when they say censor the music, we say, they say, y'all trying to censor the music. No, Bob Lawler said, no, it's them that's censoring the music. If you ain't dropping in bombs, you ain't talking about killing your people or disrespecting your women or being a materialistic moron or drug addict or alcohol abuser, they censor it. They don't play it. So this is more an expression of, like we were talking earlier, how this got into our minds for so long. They've been doing it for decades and decades now. So a lot of people are 35 and 40 years old, even 50 years old. It's just 60 years old, some of them. It's an expression of that. It's a distortion of our culture. Our culture has been taken over. I would suggest that people get a chance to check out Bernard Creamer's book, Who Stole the Soul, The Weaponization of Hip Hop. He deals with a lot of this madness in there. But they control it. Like our brother was saying earlier, there's plenty of artists who do not who know better, do not put that denigrating, demeaning, kill our people music out there, N-bomb dropping music, but they don't get played. So it's an expression of what they got control of, and we got to get that control.
5: I'm in agreement with both of you, but I just want to put a slightly different, it's not even different. We've already said it. I just want to frame it. So at least in what I'm trying to say, and I think that we're saying it similarly, is I'm trying to point out, and I'm just giving myself a start year of 1955 or so up until now, because that gives a nice flat 75 years. And I'm trying to really get us to understand that, again, from a military, psychological, psycho-warfare, counterinsurgency perspective, when you talk about the Kerner Commission report, when you talk about the Moynihan report, when you talk about COINTELPRO, when you talk about selling the Negro, when you talk about Brown versus Board of Education, that we are in the midst of a social engineering process that took a people who were literally, when they were teaching and instructing themselves in segregation, were raging against the machine. And then they were pulled into the machine and taught to rage against the self. That's what the fuck is, excuse me, that's what's happening. Like, that is it. Can't get no clearer than that. So I'm always intrigued by people who try to rationalize it as a different thing. They understood the power of us in control of our own socialization, and our children and our elders hit the street. Whether you agree with the civil rights movement or the Black Power movement or the international African, all of that is a result of Black people when we had control of our socialization because we were segregated, and this is what we were socialized to do. And this culture got threatened by that at a local, national, and international level, because this was happening all across the globe, and said, wait a minute, how do we gain control of the consciousness? Because this Black power, Black consciousness, Black nationalist stuff is threatening white supremacy. And who stole the soul? We've just told y'all who stole the soul. So we were a people who were actively, and our young people were actively raging against the system and raging against the machine. And now they're raging and have been taught and indoctrinated and brainwashed. Because, again, you can't segregate the pitfalls of drill music and rap music and media and not understand that that's what also happens when we gave our children over to the public education system. That's what also happens when we let Sesame Street and Electric Company teach our children instead of grandmom and grandpa. That's what also happens when we really let the rise of a white Jesus, a poverty pimp, abundance preachers take over what it meant to be a Christian or a Muslim or what. Like, all of this socialization went together, and we sacrificed the consciousness of our people, which we used to be stewards of, and we sold it to the enemy for a very small reward. And now we're reaping what we sowed. And so that's the that at the end of the day. So I don't think what we're seeing now is a function of them raging against the system. I think it's a function of them, of the system teaching them to rage against the self such that they never touch the system. And that happened on our watch.
2: Wow. Let's take a couple calls. Let's go to Philadelphia. Caller?
6: Hello. This would be a couple.
2: No, you can't be on the speaker.
7: Yeah, I'm sorry. Can you hear me?
2: Yes.
7: Yes. I just want to make a couple comments about, you know, the subject that's being talked about this evening. I think there's layers to a lot of things that's going on, not only with the music, with our community, with young people, and with these hip-hop artists. Number one, A lot of the young children are extremely angry. Extremely angry. When you look at some of the households they've been brought up in, you see what they're influenced by, the negative influences they have. Some of it is the music. Some of it is what's going on in the household. That's one aspect. When you look at the other aspect with these, some of these, the music artists, number one, there's a certain segment that's being pushed and promoted. Drill music years ago, 30 years ago, used to call it gangster hip hop. Well, that's kind of like, you know, that's kind of changed now because a lot of these gangster hip hop artists are older. And these young kids are not listening to them anymore. So you have a new crop of young ones that's making a lot of this music that they're attracted to. The hip-hop artists, they get paid, and some of them get paid very well for saying certain things that they say. The record labels pay them, and they push the artists to say the things that they say, whether it's destructive for their community or not. So I think one of the things, when you have, I'll just throw a name out there. There's a hip-hop artist that's been around for years. Brother up there in New York named Mike Song. You know, and there's several others. But when those artists aren't really pushed by the record companies and pushed to have their music on the air, I think that's our job. We have to push them. We have to promote them. Because the ones that's trying to cause destruction in our communities and destroy our families, our friends, our young children, they're not going to promote that. They're not going to promote anything positive. Positive hip-hop artists, things that saying things, ones that saying things that we need to know and we need to listen to, they're not going to promote any of it. Any of it. So I think that's one of our jobs. And maybe with some of these young children, because some of these positive hip-hop artists, they're saying things that young people should hear. Some of these people, some of the young people will listen to them if they knew of them. But since the records are not being played on the radio stations down here, radio stations in New York and certain places across the country and everything, a lot of the young kids don't know about it. All they know about is drill artists, kill, kill, kill, shoot, shoot, shoot, rob, murder. That's all they know. And that's what they're heavily influenced by. So I think we have to promote the ones that's in our the same things that's positive for our communities. These ones that's running these labels ain't going to promote them. So it's going to be our job as a community, as a whole, to promote these artists. I think somebody had mentioned a few minutes ago what Mr. Barron, Charles Barron, was doing up in New York. And I can understand. I can understand what he was attempting to do. But these record labels, a lot of them run these radio stations, and they're extremely powerful. And a lot of these black politicians, when you expect them to be on your side and the side of the community and do something to help these young children, help promote something positive, they're not going to do that because they're in the pocket of the machine is in their pocket. So we got to look, we got to develop another plan. But some of those positive hip hop artists, like I said, I just threw out one name, Mike Sonn. I think that's MySONNE. He's just one. There's several others. Their music is not being played on these mainstream radio stations. It's up to us to find another way to help some of these brothers and help promote their music so some of these young kids can start hearing them. That's all I wanted to say, and I'll listen in to the rest of the conversation and everything. Y'all brothers have a good night.
5: That gets at the spiritual crisis of this. And this is why this is a big deal. And this is why sometimes it's like what they say, spitting at windmills. Because the only way we, and I'm talking about at the total level of what has to be done. And number one, and that's why I use the thing about heads. The thing about heads, I'm not trying to be cute when I'm talking about, you know, bass head, crack head, weed head, hip hop head, because it's an addiction issue. We have become addicted to masochism. I want to read a couple quotes real quick, and then I want to create some space for what I want to say, because sometimes I cut myself short, and I don't want to do that. Bobby Wright, in The Psychopathic Racial Personality, wrote one of the best lines, that sums this up in one sentence. And I shared this. I want to give a shout out to the brother Bigger Dre, who did the panel and the whole evening at the Rotunda a few weeks back, that was entitled Drill Music and Violent Video Games, The Assault Against Black, you know, the Black Mind or something like that. Because he was the one that kind of galvanized a reinvigoration of this conversation. And it was a good thing because there were young people in the room. And if y'all are out there not thinking that your young people are listening to this, you know, they could be the chubby cheek, you know, cute, most innocent little boys, whatever, man. We did a whole exercise where I was showing them some of this drill rap and they were singing along and they knew all the words and the mama was surprised. I was like, did you know your son was listening? I didn't know. Okay. And this boy was like 14 years old. But anyway, I shared this line and it stuck with a lot of people from Bobby Wright. He said, blacks kill blacks because they have never been trained to kill whites. Therefore, it is outside their experience. Historically, the European system has encouraged the killing of blacks because blacks have been led to believe that they are part of the psychopath system. They simply follow the practice. Voila. I want to counter this thing about ignorance. Ignorance is a dangerous thing to believe that the people who are acting against our interests, even though they look like us, are acting out of ignorance. That's just not the case. And, you know, Steve Coakley back in the day used to talk about a thing about beware the oath takers. You can't be ignorant when you've taken an oath, regardless of what office you're in, to uphold the tenets of white supremacy. And that's what every oath, when you pledge allegiance to the Constitution of the United States of America and all this stuff, you're pledging allegiance to uphold global white supremacy.
2: Yep.
5: That's not ignorance. That's an allegiance. And I think we let our guards down. It allows us to feel like we better than everybody else. It's like, no, they declared their side and they're winning. And you can make yourself feel better by acting like it's ignorance, but it's not. It's a strategic decision, and they're operating on the side of the chessboard that they chose. So I just wanted to kind of say that because we got to have a different paradigm about what we're facing. So saying all that, and I think Brother Kwabena has said this in his own way, and if I'm misinterpreting, he'll correct me if I'm wrong. But the brother who just called needs to understand. I think all of us are very clear that the campaign, when we're talking about those traditional media systems, is not to get them to play or to amplify positive black messages. They're not going to do that. That would be working against the institution that they took an oath to. I don't think any of us think that that's the answer, but we know that if you're under heavy artillery fire from a rapid firing weapon, if you're going to be able to take over what you're trying to take over, you got to stop that weapon from being able to fire upon you because it's mowing us down like cannon fodder.
2: Yes.
5: That's why we got to go against the media system. The traditional media system is the rapid fire munitions arm of the assault. And its job is to keep us in place until we could take the gunner down. You got to take the gunner down. That's the gunner. I don't want the gunner to shoot positive bullets. I want to stop the gunner from shooting bullets, period. We got to do it. You cannot skip over that fight. The mainstream media apparatus that is bombarding our consciousness. Now, I'm not just talking about the radios. I'm talking about the social media, digital media, radio, whatever that has to. We have to do two things. We have to shut it down so that it can't proliferate in our community. And we got to teach our people to delink from it. because right now we're addicted to anti-Black masochistic lyricism and narratives.
2: Yep.
5: We have been conditioned into it. That's why I want to use the recovery paradigm. We got to get our heads back. That's the spirit. Any African traditional spiritual system asks you, who owns your head? Who has control of your ori? We don't have control of the ori because we got hip-hop heads and we got crack heads and we got weed heads and all other kind of heads because they own our head. So you can't skip over that, and you can't ask them to do better because they are not going to do better. That would go against the oath that they take. Then, but you can't do that if number two, which is the hardest thing right here, right now, that we don't want to deal with. We can't do none of this if we don't break the addiction that our people have to money. Because if you have a price, they're going to buy your ass.
2: Yep.
5: And that's where the selling out and the prostitution and the traitorism comes in, because we are literally hoeing ourselves on behalf of white supremacy, because the deal is, massa, I will do and say anything you want me to do and say.
2: If you pay me.
5: I will look how you just pay me. And when Steve Harvey did that gorilla joke, when he was talking about the bull from Planet of the Apes, yeah, that died, I can't remember his name.
2: Yeah.
5: And Steve Harvey was joking and like, yeah, I can't believe his brother played the ape until I found out he was making $4 million. And then Steve Harvey started jumping across the stage like an ape and said, I play an ape for $4 million.
2: Yep.
5: Well, we got people playing apes for $4. And that's the bargain that many of us have made. We live in a culture, I don't care whether it's religious, you go to church, wherever, you could be on the streets, wherever. The motto is, as long as you're getting paid, everything is okay. And until we could break that spiritual, demonic sense of who we are as a people, we're not going to be able to free our children and free ourselves and then do the thing we need to do third, which the brother's saying, and we also have to do it. And I don't mean third in any order. I'm saying these things have to be done separately. Is then you create the platforms where we big up. Not only do we big them up, we also got to protect and we got to promote those brothers and sisters who are creating opportunities for the positive expression and the powerful expression and the liberatory expression of what it means to be Black. I'm not talking about this stuff. They're talking about Black excellence. I'm talking about Black revolutionary, powerful thought. And right now we are falling and failing in all three of those areas. We got a price. They can meet our price. We are not amplifying in independent spaces and places the revolutionary messaging that we need for our people. And we have not stopped the rapid fire artillery that's aimed at our consciousness and owning our heads. And this is important because every political education movement, particularly for masses of people, have music and entertainment and edutainment as a part of it. I shared this book with the young brothers, Thunder from the Mountains. And it's a selection of the poems and the songs and the chants from the Mau Mau movement. Because when a people are functionally illiterate, they were brought into their consciousness to rise up and rebel against the British by way of song and dance and chant. That's why the European global white supremacy system understands that this is a battlefield, because they've been tested in battle by a people who've been militarized and nationalized and politically educated through what we now call hip-hop music, which is just simply a chant and some words put to a rhythm to educate and elevate the masses of your people. And they decided to use that for demonic intent. That's in front of us. And we as brothers have not been, we as warrior brothers have not been at the forefront. Last but not least, for the brother that called from Orlando. I agree with the sentiments, but again, language is important. It's not that they don't have a purpose, our young people. It's that they have been purposed against us. And that's a different fight. Because again, it's almost like the ignorant thing. They're not acting out of lack of purpose. Their purpose has been weaponized because we've sold over their consciousness such that they have come back as self-hating individualists. And the problem is that, again, Bobby Wright, Francis Cresswell, and Amos Wilson, France Fanon, the list goes on. They told us that this is what's going to happen when you let them control your head. last but not least, and that's why I've been trying to warn people, pay attention, because along with this now, America is doing this very slick counterinsurgency campaign where everywhere you look right now, they're telling you that, yes, we understand Black people, racism is trauma and all this kind of stuff. And the answer is therapy. They are prescribing marijuana. They're prescribing ayahuasca. They're prescribing forms of LSD. And they're saying, go on online, BetterHelp therapy. They are trying to continue their version of the new modern mental assault against Black consciousness. Do not let these people control. Do not let them into our mental space. A mind is a terrible thing to waste. It's even more terrible to let your enemies control. We got to

0: Heard a
1: Brother
0: lot
1: hit it
0: of.
1: up. I heard him. I heard him. I heard him loud and clear.
0: Oh,
1: Loud,
0: man.
1: loud and clear. Got to get back control. Got to get back control. I just, you know, I know I talked about a lot of ways how they tricked us and things that they've done. And I mentioned that what we heard at Tulane a couple years ago, a year and a half ago. And I forgot to share when I was talking about that. You know, we never heard back from the NCAA about the music that they were playing at these games. For week, you know, that's done in arenas all over the place. But when we talked to Tulane, we did speak with the athletic director and their assistants, and they assured us in letters, we got the information that they will not be doing that anymore. They didn't realize that that was the content, because we shared with them the content of some of those songs. And they assured us they would not be playing that anymore. So, I mean, those are sort of things that we can do while we, as we get back control and start having more mediums where we play the music or the content that our people need to be hearing, we control that. In the meantime, we have to stop them. And whether we stop them in that manner, writing letters, whether we stop them by protesting or shutting stuff down, by any means necessary, like Malcolm said, we have to stop them from using our mass media to brainwash our children. There was a statement, we were talking about the youth and how the youth know what's going on with this music. When we speak, matter of fact, we spoke at once a year at a Malcolm X program in Greenville, South Carolina, with Sister Fia Mungaza, Sister SNCC veteran, this sister out there with the Malcolm X grassroots movement. And one of the questions we asked when we spoke there, and we said, youth, we don't want y'all to say nothing. And we asked the question, if Young Metro don't trust you, and ask the adults to answer that question. Do y'all know the answer to that question?
0: Wait a minute.
1: If Young Metro don't trust you.
2: Mm-mm.
0: No. Go ahead.
1: Anybody know it?
0: Brother Jamar?
3: No, I don't. I'm like Richard. I listened to one drill music song just for that video. I mean, for the session. And I was devastated.
1: Man. So we asked that question, and then we said, okay, all right, adults. Now, youth, answer the question. If Young Metro don't trust you, and they usually respond in unison, I'm going to shoot you. And what that is, that's DJ Metro Boomin and Future saying the word. And in 2016, we're in Chicago, there were 780 homicides that year. That was the end of the year in 2016. Before the first month of 2017, in January, once again, the No Heart Station, the iHeart Station, did their top 10 at 8 o'clock, whatever time they do it. And out of the top 10, five of the songs said, if Young Metro don't trust you, I'll shoot you, including XBITCH from Future, and I forgot who, I think 21 Savage. That was a song from Kanye West, Stretch Out My Hands to My Father. They said, if Young Metro don't trust you, I'm going to shoot you. Big Sean had a cut, a really cool cut he made out, but he said in that song, if Young Metro don't trust you, I'm going to shoot you. Lil Uzi Vert had a song called You Was Right. He met a sister in the club. He wanted to get with her. This guy told him, you know, you should take her in the bathroom and have your way with her. He said, nah. So he took her home, got with her. Found out a little bit later she was with five other dudes. So he was mad in retaliation. He kidnapped her sister. He had sex with her sister and made her vanish, made her disappear. This is a song in the top 10. And by the way, if Young Metro don't trust you, I'm going to shoot you. And the last song that was in the top 10 that night was a song called Bad and Bougie, which I'm sure all of us know, by the Migos. And if Young Metro don't trust you, I'm going to shoot you. That was in 2017. Here we are in 2024. Metro Boomin, Young Metro, and Future come out with an album. On that album, the album's entitled We Don't Trust You. And going back to We Don't Trust You, what you going to do? You're going to shoot him.
3: Right.
1: And that's the album where Kendrick Lamar had his big hit. And then it came back. That was number one. It came back later last year with We Still Don't Trust You as another album that went number one. So they haven't stopped. And they ain't trying to stop. Just the NBA had LaMelo Ball's brother and the Ball brother, the one that didn't make the NBA. He has a song called Tweaker. He talks about he trusts God, cash, and his Glock. They playing this at the NBA All-Star game. Mm. The same NBA that's going to sanction Ja Morant for toting the gun or flashing the gun, listening to NBA Youngboy and other ratchet rappers. So this stuff is, bro, so pervasive. And this dude got a $10 million contract from, what's his name, the guy in charge of Universal Music Group, Sir Lucian Grange. He was Lucian Grange, and I think Britton hit him upside the head, won him swords because they loved what he was doing with the music.

0: giving this man a multi-million-dollar contract to put out a song about killing people. So it's still going on. And again, we got to stop them. We got to organize to stop them. So, bro, that's where we at, man. And we got to start putting more effort into that. This is a serious time. Like you said earlier, our brother talked about what's going on in the Mama Land. We talk about Malcolm's 100th anniversary. It's also Fanon's 100th anniversary. It's also Lumumba's 100th anniversary. Also Robert Williams' 100th anniversary. And there was one other brother, too, that put in that good work. But it's in 1925. And we got to get serious. And they know, like we know, once our youth wake up and get serious, you know, we can make some serious changes. But as long as they keep pushing this kill our own people, hate myself music, N-bomb dropping music, we're going to be in trouble. We got to put a stop to that.
1: Let me go to Philadelphia again. And Richard, if you got to do you,
2: I got it. Yeah.
1: Okay.
2: I'll get back.
1: Let's go to Philadelphia. Philadelphia?
3: Hey, Brother Elliot, Brother Richard, Brother Shamari, and what's the brother just for? What's his name, Elliot? I'm sorry. I can't get the brother's name.
1: Brother Quabana.
3: Brother Quabana, how you doing, good brother?
0: I'm doing good, brother. Good. Thank you. How are you?
3: I'm doing fine. I'll praise be to Allah. You know, I'm listening to y'all brothers, and y'all brothers making so many good points about this girl music, and you see the total disconnect between the black community and the black politicians, because as Brother Elliot alluded to earlier in the show, you know, several of these black politicians, the reason why they don't take action, they talk at a both-sided mouth because they know a lot of these drill music is produced by these white Jews, and they get money from AIPAC and all these people, they look the other way. They'll sit there and talk about put down the guns, like Brother Elliot said, but it's just Wendell Jesson just talking because they're in the bed with these people and stuff. And to show you how invasive this thing is, several years ago, Brother Quabana and Brother Shamari, I was at a meeting with Brother Robert Gray, the late Brother Robert Gray. He was a community organizer. He had a group called the Freedom Reconstruction League. He used to be a host on the Terrestrial Radio Station. He had a meeting back in 2004 or 5, and his nephew, who's a conscious rapper, his name is The Last Emperor. And he had told us at that meeting and stuff, he said that when he went out to L.A., with several other aspiring, you know, young rappers from around the country, they met with these white Jews inside a big boardroom in L.A. And he said that the brothers that were saying it was for the conscious rap, the Jew didn't even hesitate. He told them, look, man, he said, y'all waste our time coming here. He said, because we don't pay millions of dollars to hear conscious rap. We want to hear the raw stuff, the bitches, the whores, the niggas, the kill this. And this white Jew would look these young black men and tell them that. I mean, he had no problem. He said it just like you saying you're going to get a bottle of water. I mean, it's like it was no problem. See, this is what they think of. This is the dehumanization and what they think about people. So he said that, he said, well, I can't do that. He said, I'm not going to say that kind of filth to my people, no matter how much money you pay. So he said, how many a couple other brothers that was like-minded walked out. He said, several other brothers stayed there and signed on the dotted line. Said they don't mind calling their women bitches and whores and calling our people niggas. As long as they get paid the big bucks, they signed on. And see, there's the situation that you have. You got a Negro like Snoop Dogg, who's 60-something years old now, 50-something, still calling himself a nigga, still calling himself a gangster rapper. I mean, this is the kind of mindset, man. I mean, so, and them kind of Negroes got to be set aside. And like you say, Brother Kwame and Brother Shamari, they got to be isolated. We got to educate our people to know that that's not the way, because these Negroes are paid still just to destroy their own people, and they got to be isolated, ostracized from the black community. There's no question about that. Because they are detriment to our young people, young brothers and sisters rise about thinking highly of themselves, so our young children's chin don't drop, and they can look cold their hair high and know they got a purpose in this world, that they're not no bitches, and they're not no whores, and they're not no niggas and thugs, but they intelligent young black and women that can make a contribution to their community. And that's what we got to instill in them and isolate them sorry Negroes that want to put their filth in our community. And I'll just, you know, leave it at that, Ellen. I'll get off because I know you pressed for time, and I'll listen to the rest of the show.
1: Thanks for your contribution.
3: You're welcome.
4: Yeah, I encourage people to look up the definition of cultural genocide. We use that word. We need to know what it means, and we need to know even genocide. And there's a special supposed prohibition in both cultural genocide and genocide, you know, where, you know, children are supposed to be off limits, and yet you're watching a campaign that's intentionally waging war against children.
1: Yes.
4: You can call it psychological war, but it's intentional warfare against children. And you know, we as the men, supposed warriors in the village, have, you know, we have not done our best fighting work in this venue. I will say there's a couple of things, and I'm not co-signing any, I'm not co-signing the artists or whatever. And again, this to me, this is not, when we lay this in our children's lap, I think it's the most cowardly thing we can do. You know, we're the stewards of this. We the ones who let this reign supreme in our homes and our communities. And it's a sign that we don't have control over the socialization of our children. And that's really what we need to regain. But I liked parts of They Clone Tyrone, because I think that in this own way, it was getting at what we're talking about. This idea of the social engineering of urban Black life at so many levels. I think a lot of that was represented in that little movie. So I would encourage people to check that out again. There's a song by a guy named Gregory Porter called Musical Genocide. I think it's one of the most powerful little jazz songs because, you know, not very many people on the inside of the industry confront this directly in the terms of genocide. And are y'all familiar with the song? It's a nice jazz piece by him. He said, you know, he says, I will not submit, nor will I commit musical genocide. And he talks about, you know, the role of music in this thing. So clearly, as an inside the system artist, he's very clear about the impact of what he does as an artist. And he makes his declaration that you can never get him to commit musical genocide. And last but not least, Elliot, man, I really want to work with you or figure out a way where we can make the science of this that you was dropping accessible to our people so that they get it. I think a good movie that does it, but it doesn't deal with any of the racial stuff. The animated movie Inside Out, Part 1 and 2, did a very good job of breaking down some of the way that the young brain works, the amygdala and the feeling system and things of that nature. And the other thing that I would add, you talked about the serotonin and the glutamides and the, you know, the amygdala. But another thing that we're inundated with is called the anxiety stress hormone. It's called cortisol.
1: Mm-hmm.
4: And that cortisol trigger and response and the effect that it particularly has on our women. And, you know, research shows you that, you know, there was this time when we talked about the crack babies, but the transmission of high levels of cortisol from the mother's milk to the child is even more dangerous on the child's mental development than the kind of this idea of the crack baby. And that cortisol is really what triggers that stress anxiety that allows you to see everything as a threat or to kind of numb yourself because you get over anxious about everything. So you develop a numbing, like almost that fight flight response that they're talking about. And so when our sisters are, you know, single mothers having to carry these burdens that, by the way, we made normal. We act like single motherhood and single parenthood is normal. We've normalized dysfunctional realities in our Black family life. And we got to really begin to alleviate some of the stress that Black women and particularly Black mothers are undertaking, because that stress is being passed intergenerationally.
1: Yes.
4: And it's also one of the things that opens up the Black mind and the child's mind to be receptive to this negative, denigrating, self-hating messaging. Normal people would resist identifying themselves as niggas or bitches or calling themselves, you know, a glorilla. Like, that's not normal behavior. And it's not normal because we're dealing with generations that have been inundated with the cortisol transmission, the anxiety, what's that hormone, coupled with, like you said, the serotonin, the glutamides, and then that's not to mention the artificial things that we're ingesting in our food and the drugs that people are using. So we've been set up for this destruction over a long period of time, and it's time for us to draw a scratch line regarding it. And it's time for Black men to be at the forefront of that. Yeah, the analysis that we do and what we talk about, and yeah, Word Radio ain't said this and that, whatever. on this joint, brothers, I don't care what you say you about. We've been on our hands. And when you know that they're coming for your children and your children's children, if the men don't stand up, the people going to fall. So this is a man's call. Men, it's time for us to man up on the front of understanding that we're living through acts of cultural genocide that have been decades in processing. So we're very late to the struggle. So we got to come with our A game when we join the struggle.
1: Listen, before we leave tonight, I want to get both Brother Shamari and Brother Kwabena to let us know some of the things that you're planning upcoming and hopefully things that you know, y'all could do together or we could do together. Brother Kwabena, because I know that you've been involved up there in New York City with Dr. McIntosh. Y'all were on the program. This was a while ago. But talk about some of the upcoming things. And you talked about when you were here before and you worked along with the brother here, but now you got Brother Shamari here, so it's somebody here that that, you know, that some work can be accomplished through. So go ahead, Brother Kwabena, and I'm passing to Brother Shamari.
0: Yeah, Brother Shamari, we got to definitely exchange information, man, and stay in touch on this. What we want to do soon with the Nubian Leadership Circle, we have working shops, and so we're going to deal with this resolution that's been sitting there for 5 years. We're going to get back on that Black Music Month, which starts in a couple of weeks after Malcolm's birthday tomorrow and African Liberation Day next weekend. And then the weekend after that is, you know, it's Black Music Month. And so we're going to deal with that during that time and then go from there. Also, we're working on a database of all the Kill Black People radio stations that are throughout the country. And again, we're going to reach out to these city officials. These mayors get together and, you know, in these, and what like Bro Diallo calls them, these containment areas where we're struggling to survive the U.S. And most of them, just one, not two or three radio stations that are, again, constantly telling us to kill each other. And we want to get with these mayors and say, hey, look, these are the ones, got to deal with them. You know, if we have that resolution passed in New York City, the biggest city in the country, you know what can happen. And we shared a letter with you too, brother, that we sent out to each and every council person, ourselves, Dr. McIntosh, the aforementioned Brother Creamer, who wrote that book, Who Stole a Soul, and our sister from Educate to Empower, Sister Marcia. The four of us got together and divvied them out, and we sent letters to each and every council member, said, please, we need y'all to hear this resolution and pass this resolution. If it was about any other group of people, you wouldn't even have to, the resolution wouldn't even have to be done because you wouldn't have played it. Only about Black people. So those are things, a couple of things we got to do. We got to get our people organized and get our youth involved and let them know what's going on. And a lot of them know. Again, the most pushback we get when we struggle with this Clear Airways project comes from the adults. Exactly. The youth be like, yo, they hear it. It's, oh, yeah. Sometimes they be like, man, I can't believe they said that in song. You know, so the youth know because they're the targets. And just got to let them know that we can stop them, that we can organize and stop them, and we got to put it at work. So.
1: Brother Kwabena, you sent me that the letter that you presented to council up there in New York. But can you send me a copy of the resolution itself?
0: Yes, we can.
1: Because you know, in the different cities, we don't have to reinvent the wheel. The same language can be used because the same thing is going on in all of these cities. So we don't have to reinvent the wheel. And some folks that I'm involved with here have meetings with some of these council people here. So maybe this can be introduced here in Philadelphia.
0: Brother Russell sent it to us from Philadelphia. That's where he is. Him and our Carbonara. They got the station in actually to go under in Wilmington, Delaware. But they got that done there. And we used that letter to modify it in a little bit in Gary and then the same one in New York. So yeah, it's you're right. Don't have to reinvent it.
1: Good, Brother Shamari. Give us a count of some of the things that you're doing and. I can't wait to put both of y'all in touch. Go ahead.
4: Yeah, and I want to reconnect with the brother Carvin because we had him on the air a while ago when he was doing the Rage Against the Ratchet, man. And you know, I don't know if I don't want to put words in the brother's mouth, but you know, we had the same experience, man. Our Black adults have not gotten on the forefront of this issue. You know, we love to talk about the children, but our Black adults have been the ones that have been indifferent. You know, when we went against, you know, No Heart Radio, Power 99, and, you know, you organize a thing and you got like eight people show up. You know, it's tough. So anyway, we got to start taking this serious, but a couple things coming up. I encourage everybody, May 23rd, 5:30 to 8:30 p.m. at the on Parkside Avenue, what they call the Container Village, with 4th District Container Village. That's where Brother Oba Sankofa, who was just on, is having his Hip Hop Olympics, and he's been encouraging old heads to come out and just be there, so that, you know, we can be, you know, there for the young people who are going to get up there and just ply. You know, this is not a professional hip hop show. These are just some young people that he teaches, and they're going to do the 10 elements of hip hop. And he really wants, he wants some of the old heads to be out there just to, just so that the young people can, you know, be affirmed by adult presence. So May 23rd, 5:30 to 8:30 p.m. I encourage people, and my brother was talking about purposing. There's a day that we can galvanize around. We're going to definitely do something here in Philly. I have something scheduled for the Rotunda from 4 to 7. But I think if we can figure out how we can do multiple cities and really engage in the repurposing of African children, highlighting what's going on in the Sahel, reunification, as well as other liberation struggles across the African continent. I think doing that on June 16th, which is the Africa Union's, formerly OAU's, Day of the African Child, in commemoration of the Soweto Uprising. So June 16th, projects small or large, if we could figure out how to coordinate them so that we're sending up a very common energy on that day. I really would like to work with you brothers and anybody else out there listening in order to bring that about. Again, that's June 16th, 2025. It's a Monday, the Day of the African Child. I've really been trying for a long time to get us over here stateside, United States side, to really join our brothers and sisters across the Caribbean and the African Union in commemorating this day, where dozens of children were massacred just because they wanted to be taught in their own African language, and they wanted to learn things that they felt would be liberatory, and they were gunned down in Soweto. So let me just stop there. I have my work went up for the love of Black children, strategies to overcome the hate. And I don't want to go into a lot of detail, but you know, in the book that we wrote almost 20 years ago, this moment when it looked like, you know, our people would become self-hating and individualistic. And you know, is here upon us. So we got to do something about that. So we're going to really go on a campaign. I'm entitling For the Love of Black Children, Strategies to Overcome the Hate in Response to Why Our Children Hate Us, which we wrote 20 years ago. I do want to leave on two positive notes. I think it's positive. A few years ago, there was this attempt to bring some kind of, I don't know, you know, back when they were doing these reality TV series, when they first started getting popular, they wanted to do something called Shorties, Get Shorty or something Shorty, trying to highlight this brother that had like 20 children by 19 different women and all. It was just stupid. Similar to this Good Times thing that Steph Curry is doing. And a group of us created a coalition across the country, and it was called the Stop Shorty Movement. And then we were able to stop Shorty from airing. And it's interesting, again, this conversation about, well, he's getting paid, and, you know, we need to figure out how Black people can get paid. You know, luckily we were able to overcome that stupid argument. But that's the same argument with the music that we're dealing with now. Somehow American dollar sanitizes all the bull crap that is going on. And so we can win these campaigns when we work together. Last but not least, I think a very emerging front of music for us to really wrap our arms around so that we can prevent happening to it what we allow happening to hip hop, and that is Afrobeats music. I think we need to be very proactive around how we prevent Afrobeats music from following the same path that hip hop has followed, because Afrobeats music is taking the world by storm, and it's taking the Black world by storm. And we can really begin to put a protective barrier around that form of music to prevent happening to it what we allow happening to hip hop.
1: Brothers, thanks for being on the program, and I'm looking forward to your return. We'll talk to you soon. Brother Kwabena.
0: Man, all right, brother. Appreciate you, man. Appreciate the Black Talk. Media Network, Time for Awakening, and Aviva. Long live the revolutionary spirit of Brother Omar Wiley Malcolm X.
1: I'll be in touch with you, brother.
0: I don't.
1: Peace. Brother Shamari, looking forward to your next visit, sir. 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Before we leave tonight, let me get the lineup on time for An Awakening Media. 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Always interesting topics, dialogues, and dialogue and guests on African Perspectives. 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And then he doubles back on Wednesday evening, the same time, 7 to 9 p.m. On Thursday, the spot is always there for the Black Liberation Movement in Mississippi. Brother Patrick Lumumba from 8 to 10 p.m. on Thursday evenings. On Friday, Time for an Awakening from 8 until, and on Sundays, Pinckney to Pinckney, scheduled from 5 to 6. And then Time for an Awakening from 6 until. I want to thank everybody for listening to the program this evening. Lively discussion as always, and we'll be back on Friday, Lord willing, to continue on this path towards an awakening. Peace.

0: 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But we as a people will turn this around. Proverbs 4:7 states, wisdom is the principal thing. Therefore, get wisdom. Well, by getting an understanding. Again, welcome to the program this evening with your hosts, Brother Elliot and Brother Richard. The number to reach us to get involved in the conversation this evening is 215-490-9832. That's 215-490-9832. 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It's 6:08 on this Sunday edition of Time for an Awakening, the Sunday, July the 6th edition of Time for an Awakening. Our guest this evening in conversation, and always glad to have him back, author, historian, and Morris Professor of History and African-American Studies at the University of Houston, Dr. Gerald Horn is with us this evening. The book, The Capital of Slavery, Washington, D.C., 1800 to 1865, will be the topic of conversation this evening. So a lot of things centered around that, and always love to have Dr. Horn join us in conversation. And you can join us in conversation too with a question or comment by dialing 215-490-9832. That's 215-490-9832. We'll be right back to get the program started after a brief word from our sponsors.
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7: 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Most important, history tells a people where they still must go, what they still must be. The relationship of history to the people is the same as the relationship of a mother to her child.
0: 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Welcome back to Time for an Awakening. It's 6:13 on the Sunday edition of Time for an Awakening. Before we get started with our program this evening, I want to welcome in my co-host, Philadelphia activist and tour guide to African American Museum here in Philadelphia, 7th and Arch Street. Brother Richard is with us. Brother Richard.
8: Yes, sir, Brother Elliot.
0: How are you, sir?
8: Hey, look, how could I be when we got Dr. Horn on? You know, I'm just like, really, as always. And Dr. Horn, don't get your head all big about it. But, you know, every time you come on, I just get filled up. So I got to go from a pint size to a quart. But I'm glad that we're expandable here. But I'm glad to, you know, be in conversation with him about this new book. Was it surprising to you, Elliot, when he, you know, that Dr. Horn, because didn't he just have one?
0: Listen, every time you look, Dr. Horn is bringing out some more information. So, no, I wasn't surprised. The only thing that gets me is the subject matter is always relevant to what's going on. Our guest this evening in conversation, author, historian, Moore's Professor of History and African-American Studies at the University of Houston. Dr. Gerald Horn is with us. Dr. Horn, how are you, sir?
9: Thank you for inviting me.
0: Always glad to have you come and help us work through some things here. Dr. Horn, the new book, I'm still waiting on my copy. Things are always delayed, but I'm glad that you kind of forwarded me the contents. I think Richard has his, I'm not sure. But the new book, The Capital of Slavery, Washington, D.C., 1800 to 1865, we really want you to go into this because I think a lot of the conversations and things centered around what was going on during that period is eerily similar to things going on now, the type of conversations being had on both sides. And when I say both sides, I'm talking about the European captors during that period and our ancestors' discussions during those same periods. That's what I'm talking about when I'm talking about both sides. I'm not talking about Democrat or Republican. I'm talking about on both people, the conversations that was being had to me is eerily similar. But I want you to kind of set things up. The book, The Capital of Slavery, Washington, D.C., 1800 to 1865. The book, the Counter-Revolution of 1776, had those, to me, it had similar conversations in it in reference to our people. The struggle, the mental struggle that was in our people to fight for the 13 colonies at that time that became the United States, and some of our people that were fighting against that. You see it developing even more during the period that you express in this book. Talk about it from your perspective, why you wrote this book at this particular time. Is it a follow-up to the Counter-Revolution of 1776? Is it totally different in your mind? Talk about it from your perspective.
9: Well, certainly it's a follow-up, a sequel to the Counter-Revolution of 1776, slave resistance and the origin of the United States of America. You know, we just exited this period where you had this rather garish celebration of the founding of the United States of America on July 4th, 1776. And this begins the countdown to an even more chauvinistic celebration on July 4th, 2026, the 250th anniversary of the founding of the United States of America. Put simply, my opinion is that particularly if you are of African ancestry, or alternatively, if you are just a humanitarian, you should not be celebrating the formation of the United States of America unless you would like to celebrate genocide against the indigenous population, unless you would like to celebrate white supremacy insofar as the United States of America in many ways was the first apartheid state, unless you want to celebrate the mass enslavement of Africans. And I think that in terms of your opening comment, certainly our ancestors who fought against the formation of the United States of America, looking back, we can see that they got the best of the argument by far. Because in 1776, there were thousands of enslaved Africans in the 13 colonies, so-called. By 1861, on the verge of the U.S. Civil War, when slavery was about to be destroyed, there were millions. In 1776, you had 13 colonies strung along the Atlantic seaboard. By 1861, the United States had spread its wings to extend to the Pacific coast, speaking of California, and was about to leap in a few decades across the Pacific and seize and gobble up Hawaii. And speaking of genocide, you oftentimes find that some of the apologists for the formation of the United States of America, they come up with these lame, weak rationales or rationalizations for why slavery accompanied the formation of the United States of America. However, I'm not sure it's possible to rationalize genocide. And genocide is what? In fact, as you probably know, right now I'm in the Pacific Northwest working on another book. And what's striking about this part of the United States of America was the monetizing of genocide. That is to say, just as in Israel, another settler colony, as we speak, you've seen settlers on the illegally occupied West Bank attacking the Israeli military because they feel that the Israeli military has been insufficiently aggressive in terms of uprooting the Palestinians. In the Pacific Northwest, you had a similar phenomenon where the settlers felt that the U.S. military was insufficiently aggressive in uprooting the indigenous. So they set up a system whereby settlers could scalp Native Americans or slice off their ears and then receive monetary donations for turning those over. That's one of the reasons why you can look long and far and hardly able to espy or spot an indigenous person. And that's part of the contradiction of the United States of America. I tried to point this out in my Texas book as well, which of course has the subtitle, The Roots of U.S. Fascism, because if U.S. fascism does arrive in this country, and certainly it seems to be well on its way, it will have a kind of grassroots support, I'm afraid to say, from settler descendants. We saw this with regard not only to the U.S. Civil War, where enslavers sought to overthrow the United States government because they thought the Lincoln government was moving towards abolition, and yet the foot soldiers for the Confederate States of America, the slave owners, were poor and working class settlers and settler descendants, even though they were fighting to preserve a system, slavery, that would drive down their wages and working conditions. And likewise, you just saw a day or two ago the signing of this big, ugly bill that will wound severely the Trump base, 77 million strong as of November 2024. But I take it that they're playing a longer game. That is to say, just like the African majority in South Africa were willing to suffer and endure sanctions pre-1994, short-term pain for long-term gain, I assume that the Trump base is willing to absorb the slashing of Medicaid and their health care, the slashing of food stamps and the SNAP program, because they feel it'll lead to a longer-term gain, which they, I take it, feel will come if fascism creeps onto these shores.
8: If I may say, it's interesting that you bring up about the fascism, because it just struck me that the NAACP not inviting 47 because he said that he would be, you know, his whole thing of propagating fascism. And I just thought it was for a legacy organization that the NAACP is, you know, to put that out, that I thought that that was their signal that we should be, you know, watchful of what's taking place. And then you bring in the possibility of a long game, even in the sense of suffering towards those 77 million, or at least a good portion of them, willing to deal with this kind of policy in order to continue, you know, their march to the power of origin, or as it seems, you know, that's just the whole thing of fascism. But, you know, Dr. Horn, I guess that raises my first question. And I wanted to go through the chapters in your book. But, you know, the first chapter, you know, well, first, let me say this. It seems Revolting Capitalism is like a prequel to the other Revolting Capitalism, Racism and Radicalism in Washington, D.C., 1900 to 2000. And this is dealing with from 1800 to 1865. Was that intentional that you needed to go back even further?
9: Oh, certainly. And Revolting Capital, as the title suggests, deals with more contemporary events, came out a few years ago. I mean, it's quite remarkable that the capital of the United States, Washington, D.C., was a city of apartheid. It was a Jim Crow town. And your audience needs to recognize that when Jim Crow begins to retreat in the 20th century, it retreats not least due to external pressure. What I mean by that is that the United States was in the midst of a Cold War and ideological competition with the then Soviet Union for hearts and minds in Africa and the Caribbean. African students were arriving at Washington, D.C., at Howard University on the hilltop. They were being subjected to a vicious Jim Crow. Their governments began to object, and the rulers in Washington thought that the better part of wisdom was to have this agonizing retreat from the more horrendous aspects of Jim Crow. Interestingly enough, as I pointed out, the U.S. State Department, first they thought that they could give the African students a lapel button to wear so that it would ensure that they would not be mistaken for Black Americans. Mm. But, of course, that idea died, and Black Americans then also, interestingly enough, began to wear a West African garb so that they could be able to access restaurants in Maryland and Virginia, for example. And likewise, with regard to the book On the Table as We Speak, The Capital of Slavery, it was external events that helped to contribute to the retreat of slavery. I'm speaking of the Haitian Revolution, the first instance, 1791 to 1804, whereby you had Haitian revolutionaries who were seeking to spread the gospel of anti-slavery and of abolition of slavery, hooking up with the worldwide abolitionist movement, putting pressure on the United States, forcing and compelling the United States into a civil war that then leads to the retreat of slavery and the abolition of slavery. And I think that the historical lesson that we should draw, per the opening remarks from John Henry Clark that you played, is that we need to pay careful and close attention to the external environment. Because the lineup here domestically is oftentimes not in our favor, which makes all the more poignant the remarks that you just presented from the leader of the NAACP about to hold their latest convention in Charlotte, North Carolina, where he talks about the rise of fascism in the United States. Well, of course, I hope that the NAACP leadership recognizes that when they began in the 1950s to retreat from internationalism, to retreat from paying attention to foreign policy, throwing overboard Paul Robeson and his comrades, for example, and then that allows the right wing to run amok globally, which they're still doing. Witness the visit tomorrow to Washington of Benjamin Netanyahu of the settler colonial regime of Israel, where undoubtedly they'll be plotting another piratical attack on Iran, which could bring the world to the brink of World War III. I hope that at this convention in Charlotte, NAACP does a 180 and decides to once again re-examine its ignorance and its steering clear of U.S. foreign policy, particularly the militant critique of U.S. foreign policy.
8: You know, in your new book, it's the chapters, and I wanted to read out the chapters, so that everyone realize why it's so important to get it. And the chapter one, Constructing the Time Bomb in Washington, D.C., 1800-1812. Chapter two, The Time Bomb Detonates, 1812-1818. Chapter three, Mass Deportation of U.S. Negroes to Liberia, 1814-1827. And chapter four, Nat Turner, Vengeance in Mind, 1828-1840. And then chapter five, The World and the Negroes of Washington, D.C., 1857. And chapter six, John Brown, His Truth is Marching On. Chapter seven, The End of the Sum of All Villainies, 1860-1865. And chapter eight, Fetish Worship of the U.S. Constitution, 1865 and beyond. You know, as we move to the first chapter, when you're dealing with the 1817, the question that came to my mind, because you've developed it through especially all of your early work in trying to deal with what I come to really grab, is whiteness. And I wanted to know that was, you know, in 1812, I mean, this period of 1800, was whiteness still a developing ideal or already developed ideal? how have or was it included this, you know, in the first chapter, how whiteness played in that time period?
9: Well, whiteness is a living organism. It continues to mutate. It continues to evolve. As you probably know, whiteness, those who are inducted into the Hall of Halls of Whiteness today, could very well include those who were born in Africa. I'm thinking of the former host of the Today Show, who was a running mate of the daughter of George W. Bush. I'm thinking of your senator in Pennsylvania, Senator McCormick. His spouse, the former Dina Habib, of course, is of Egyptian origin. And like Hoda Kotb, who was the former host of Today Show, I dare say that it would be difficult for Egyptians, even Egyptian Christians, to be inducted into the Hallowed Halls of Whiteness circa 1800. In order to get a fuller grasp of the construction of this identity politics known as whiteness, you really have to go back to my book on the 16th century and look at how it evolves in a context whereby Protestant London was seeking to compete with Catholic Spain, which had a first mover's advantage insofar as they sponsored the freebooter Christopher Columbus. However, when London decides to move towards the Protestant sect, as it was then called, they were the scrapping underdogs that helps to unleash a round robin of religious wars. Improvisationally, you see England move towards incorporating those with whom they had been warring, English versus Irish, English versus Scots, English versus Welsh, and then expanding that remit to include others who had been warring into this new identity politics of whiteness, British versus German, German versus Pole, Pole versus Russian, Serb versus Croat, and Northern Italian versus Southern Italian. The list is endless, ultimately, including, as I said, even Egyptian Christians who are melanin deficient. And so that helps to create this new identity, and it was a war-fighting identity. Because one of the things that I had already known, but I'm relearning being out here in the Pacific Northwest, is that one of the ways that the United States was able to overrun the indigenous, not to mention defeat the British who are across the border in what is now British Columbia, Canada, not to mention the Russians who up until 1867 were in Alaska, was that they had more numbers. Because they were not limited to one particular European ethnic group. They had this new racial category of whiteness. And therefore, they could just sort of overrun British territory in the Pacific Northwest and basically occupy the land, just like they could overrun the indigenous. And of course, the indigenous had a problem because oftentimes they were not trying to bond across ethnic lines. They were basically just trying to solidify their base within their own particular ethnic group. For example, out here it would be the Cayuse, for example, or in the War of 1812, which you mentioned in terms of the chapter introductions. We also see that one of the reasons why Tecumseh is a Native American hero is that he was trying to build bonds amongst Native Americans beyond the bonds and beyond the borders of his Shawnee ethnic group, or tribe, as they call them here in North America. And that particular chapter, which is dealing with the War of 1812, is important for Black people because we revolted in Washington, D.C., helped to burn down Washington, D.C., including the White House, sending James Madison and his garrulous spouse, Dolly, fleeing into the streets, one step ahead of the posse, and then the newly freed Africans jump on British boats and sail to Trinidad and Tobago, where their descendants continue to reside. And, of course, the settlers react very badly to this. They scapegoat the free Negro population, particularly of Baltimore, but also in Philadelphia to a certain degree, which leads them to try to construct a colony, eventually called Liberia, where they were going to deport, first of all, the free Negro population to West Africa. And then after 1831, with the Nat Turner Revolt in neighboring Virginia, the idea was to free a lot of rambunctious enslaved Africans and ship them to West Africa. In fact, Maryland, a slave state, had its own foreign policy.

0: And once again, I think one of the major lessons of this book is that if we're to escape the ravages that are planned for us, a la slavery in the 19th century, Jim Crow U.S. apartheid in the 20th century, and perhaps fascism in the 21st century, we're going to have to pay more attention to the external environment, and particularly curbing the warmongers.
1: Yes, that is something. And before I pass it on, something struck me as I was thinking about, the chapter three, the mass deportation, and you had mentioned about Maryland. And I hadn't also got, ordered it, but haven't got my book. So you kind of like looking at your other works and pulling together for us to be in this dialogue. But one thing that you said that Maryland having its own foreign policy, but isn't it Maryland that also had the Taney brothers? And do that come out in your book in relationship to, Taney's view, which later became as Supreme Court justice, but even his brother, I think he was governor of Maryland, who was pushing forward this here foreign policy. I mean, do that chapter in this book here develop that to any degree?
0: Well, Roger Taney, or Roger Taney, depending on your pronunciation, was the U.S. Supreme Court justice who helped to spearhead the Dred Scott case of 1857, which basically argued that black people could not be citizens in the United States of America. Presumably, that was overturned by the 14th Amendment, which accords birthright citizenship. But as you know, the U.S. Supreme Court slowly but surely is moving to revoke birthright citizenship, just like it's slowly but surely seeking to denaturalize those who were not born here, but subsequently became U.S. citizens. I'm thinking of the prime candidate, Mr. Mamdani, the mayor-in-waiting of New York City, who was born in Uganda, and already the Republicans have talked about denaturalizing him, I guess sending him back to Uganda. And the Taneys are major slave-owning forces in the state of Maryland. Maryland plays a significant role in this book. I don't find it coincidental that with roots in Maryland are Frederick Douglass, for example, Harriet Tubman, for example. It's not accidental that Virginia also plays a major role in this book, as it's not accidental that the Nat Turner, of course, comes out of Virginia, the John Brown raid of 1859, which sought an armed overthrow of slavery, begins in Virginia, in what is now West Virginia, just like Martin Delaney, a kind of competitor to Frederick Douglass with regard to the Black Liberation Movement, also has roots in Virginia, or what is now West Virginia. So this area of the United States, the DMV, the District, Maryland, and Virginia, it's really the cockpit of slavery. It's the cockpit of power. And I'm happy to say and proud to say that our ancestors fought relentlessly and tirelessly to overthrow that hated and despicable system and then pass the baton on for others to then follow.
1: Yeah. You know, Elliot, this is the what Dr. Horn always continues to emphasize, which I appreciate, especially now, is to center that the African resistance, right, in this period. So I think that's important because sometimes today it doesn't come across like we, and maybe that might be who I'm listening to more than actually what is being said out there, like we weren't in continuous resistance. I just appreciate that, Dr. Horn, that you emphasize that part. And I'll come back to that when we, because I like to see the continuity of the impact of the Haitian Revolution and Nat Turner in a Western Hemisphere African world revolution. But Elliot, you can go from here.
2: Professor Horn, Dr. Horn, let me go, because I want to jump to chapter three, and talk about some things there. The mass deportation of U.S. Negroes to Liberia, and there's a question mark there. Now, I'm going to read a couple of things from this National Archives dealing with the American Colonization Society, which was established or formed in

0: in 1816. Their aim was to relocate free black Americans and formerly enslaved to Liberia, a colony in West Africa. Ultimately, around 12 to 16,000 people were sent to Liberia. Now, I want to read three things here. Goals, support, and opposition, and the reason for the opposition. It says goals here. The American Colonization Society sought to address the problem of free blacks in the United States by resettling them in Liberia, which was founded in 1822. The support, while some white Americans and abolitionists supported the American Colonization Society, many black Americans, particularly those in free black communities, viewed it with suspicion and hostility. Now it says the reason for the opposition, black Americans often saw the American Colonization Society as a way to remove free black people from the U.S., potentially weakening the fight against slavery. Dr. Horn, this issue, and I'm going to use that term that Margaret Sanger and others used in the 1940s, I think, this Negro problem was something that had been going on early on. You see it popping its head up. It seemed like every 25 years or so, Caucasians or people of Caucasian descent is talking about this. This has been a problem to them since this country was established, because it was never established to have free blacks walking around in society. In fact, that wasn't they didn't even address our people as being people when that Constitution and the Bill of Rights was formed. So it's always been a problem for them having us here if we wasn't on a plantation walking around free in society. So this ideal of removing blacks from the society, and it had some support, but it started waning when the money was drying up. But I think the Nat Turner rebellion kind of refueled it. Talk about it from that perspective, because this conversation comes up again a little before Lincoln became president. But I want to talk about it during this period of the formation and their mindset as far as removing our ancestors from what they considered society.
1: Well, first of all, it's no accident that the leaders of the so-called American Colonization Society were centered in the DMV, including many leading members of the elite and the establishment, including Chief Justice of U.S. Supreme Court John Marshall, amongst others. Interestingly enough, it stems from the fact that the free Negroes, particularly in Maryland, were scapegoated for what the enslaved did in Washington, D.C., aforementioned in August 1814, when they helped to torch Washington and send President Madison and his spouse Dolly fleeing. That is to say that it was felt that the free Negroes were a bad influence on the enslaved population, because part of the hustle with regard to slavery was this idea that black people were inevitably supposed to be enslaved. Of course, there is a long time so-called biblical story about the curse of Ham that helps to undergird that notion. But how could you float that kind of propaganda when right next door in Maryland, actually, you had free Negroes in Washington, D.C. as well, who were harassed and persecuted. So it was felt that they were a bad example, so they had to go. And that led to the formation of the state of Liberia in 1822. But what's interesting, as I point out also in the book, that boomerangs, because by the time of the Liberian Declaration of Independence, a few decades after the founding, the Liberian Declaration of Independence is quite militant. And I would suggest you can go online and read it, or you can just order a copy of my book and see my analysis of it. And so that was beginning to boomerang, because the Liberians were seeking to establish relations with the Haitians. They were seeking to establish relations with the British abolitionists. And so sending all these Negroes to West Africa was not necessarily working the way that the American Colonization Society had intended, which, of course, brings us to the sainted Abraham Lincoln, who had the idea of emancipation coupled with immigration. That is to say, free the enslaved, but they all had to go. In my book on Brazil, The Deepest South, I talk about how he was negotiating at length with the Brazilians to send us all there. But finally, the Brazilians said, thank you very much. We have enough black people. We don't need yours. Then there was an idea to send us to the Dominican Republic. That barely failed. Otherwise, perhaps we would not be here in North America. In my first book of 2026, which deals with the Asia-Pacific region, I talk about the war in the Philippines of 1898. And the idea then was to ship us all to the Philippines, believe it or not. So there's been this persistent idea, as you suggest, of getting rid of the black people. And I think that this sheds new light upon these Back to Africa movements, for example. Because I think ultimately in the 20th century, or even before, the idea was it's better to jump rather than being pushed. That is to say, it's better to leave voluntarily rather than being pushed out willy-nilly. Because if you leave voluntarily, then you can have a softer landing than just being dumped in the Dominican Republic, being dumped in Brazil, or being dumped in West Africa.
2: Go ahead, Richard.
3: No, I was, well, first I have to let you know, Dr. Horn, we're simulcasting on Clubhouse, and the Clubhouse family of Time for Awakening is enjoying the exchange, and also want to make an offering to you to come there. And also would like to, you know, think of how can we assist you in putting your books on audiobooks, and when Clubhouse they do more audiobooks. So that's something for another time. But, you know, one thing that got me as I was looking through, you know, just the chapters and thinking about your book is, and all the books and how you're centering the historical research you've done, is that, and I want to be able to want you to, you know, clarify for me, with the development of Haiti as the first black republic in the Western hemisphaire, right? Was all the other revolts interconnected? And could we say that they were, there was a really an African Western revolution going on against slavery at this particular time that you address in this particular book between the 1800s and particularly into the 1850s, especially around the 1830s? What is it, Jamaica, Barbados, Nat Turner, you know, are in revolt? Are they, should we look at them as interconnected, or should we look at them as isolated entities that are revolting against this slaveocracy, the global slaveocracy that is happening by, you know, European settlers?
1: Well, certainly you should look at them as interconnected, which obviously sheds light upon ideas in 2025, which suggests that black people with roots in the United States should not necessarily have links with other black people in the Caribbean or in the Americas generally. I mean, it's well known and has been well known for some time that Gabriel's Revolt in Virginia in circa 1800 was deeply inspired and influenced by ongoing events that were taking place in the island we call Hispaniola, which would ultimately give birth to the Haitian Revolution by 1804. We already know that Daniel Martin Bessie, who was a seafarer and a free Negro in Charleston, South Carolina, reputedly was in and out in his travels of in and out of the Caribbean. And the idea was to do a mass revolt in Charleston and then escape en masse to the Caribbean, for example. So it's fair to say that these revolts were interconnected. And of course, if you look at the abolition of the slave trade by London in 1807, it's a direct response to the Haitian Revolution culminating in 1804. We also know that the Haitian revolutionaries, like revolutionaries everywhere and anywhere, were seeking to spread their gospel. So they were seeking to influence the revolt of the enslaved in Barbados. So for example, I talk about that in my book, Confronting Black Jacobins, on the Haitian Revolution and the Origins of the Dominican Republic. It's well known that the Haitians were giving aid to Simon Bolivar and what is now Venezuela on the premise that Bolivar, if he came to power against Spanish colonialism, would then move to abolish slavery, for example. And there is a lot of work going on right now, research, writing, about this precise subject, which I would hope our audience would pay careful and close attention to.
3: I you know, Ellie, do you have another question? I have another thought or question, but we can go on.
0: Dr. Horn, let me go back, because, you know, me and Richard, we're going to be jumping back and forth to two things that we see in this the table here that kind of goes back to conversations that we've had on this program with you and with others. Let me go back to, because we talked about the establishment of that American Colonization Society and why it was done. And you've alluded in conversations, I'd mentioned how these conversations keep coming up every 10, 20, 25 years, where these conversations come up again. And not only just conversations among white elites, but movement to make these things happen. Now, according to National Archives, Lincoln made statements when he was this was before he was running for president in 1854 about slavery and removing black people, free blacks from society. So when he came president, just talk about, because I want to talk about that meeting that he had with five of our ancestors in D.C. But before that meeting, that act, the District of Columbia Emancipation Act, was done in April of 1862, freeing our ancestors that was enslaved in the District of Columbia, but giving reparations or compensation, however you want to word it, to the captors of our ancestors, where the whites got money for losing, quote unquote, their property. And a meeting convened shortly after, maybe some months after that. But talk about the environment that led up to him doing that District of Columbia Emancipation Act. Because it's some other things I want to say in reference to that. But go ahead, Dr. Horn.
1: Well, as I point out in the book, The Capital of Slavery, what's striking about Abraham Lincoln is that one of the reasons he turned against slavery was because for a good deal of the first half of the 19th century, particularly in the first few decades of the 19th century, you had Euro-American seafarers being enslaved in North Africa, for example. Many of them wrote volumes about their maltreatment and mistreatment. Lincoln read those volumes and it helped turn them against slavery. In other words, what helped to turn them against slavery was the enslavement of people like himself, for example, which, and by the way, my second book of 2026 will deal with that in part. In any case, that helps to shed light on his rather pinched view with regard to abolition of slavery. Recall abolition of African slavery. Recall the late, great historian Lerone Bennett, former executive editor of Ebony Magazine, wrote a book, Forced into Glory, about Abraham Lincoln's white dream. I'll never forget, you can see it on C-SPAN, how he was grilled and torched by a panel of leading Euro-American scholars for having the temerity and audacity to question the motivations of one Abraham Lincoln. But as I've already indicated, Lincoln's idea was emancipation followed by immigration or migration. That is to say, you're free, but now you have to go, which then leads us to the freeing of the Africans, slave Africans in Washington, D.C. That's what helps to make Washington, D.C. so unique. Insofar, it was the federal district, and it still is the federal district, and it was not part of a state. And so, therefore, that whole states' rights argument was difficult to apply. And so Congress had authority over Washington, D.C., which led to this April 1862 Emancipation Act before January 1st, 1863, and the Emancipation Proclamation. But as you suggested, they followed the pattern of compensating the enslavers. And that pattern, of course, was followed in Haiti as well. At gunpoint, the Haitian revolutionaries had to compensate their mostly French former enslavers. Otherwise, they would have been bombarded by French gunboats. And that helped to set Haiti on a disastrous path from which it has yet to recover. You should also know that in terms of this revival, if you like, of reparations, the debate in the Black community that we've taken elsewhere, that many in the right-wing community, they want to revive the idea of enslavers being compensated. That's what they mean by reparations, which then brings us to an important meeting that will take place in September 2025 in Addis Ababa, Ethiopia, where the Caribbean community led by Jamaica, Barbados, Trinidad, and Tobago will be meeting face-to-face with the leaders of the African Union at the head of state, head of government meeting, the first of its kind. They've had virtual meetings in the past. There are delegations being promoted from Black America. Since we don't have sovereignty, we're not heads of state or heads of government, we don't receive official invitations. But in fact, our brothers and sisters are planning to flock to Addis Ababa, Ethiopia, to lobby on behalf of that agenda, reparations agenda, which is the number one item on that agenda for this very important meeting. And given the fact that Addis Ababa has diplomatic legations from Brazil, from South Africa, from Russia, from China, et cetera, this will be a marvelous opportunity to put pressure on Washington, not only for reparations, but I would also say with regard to imposing sanctions against the Trump regime for the depredations it routinely inflicts on our community.
0: Listen, we're going to take a brief break. When we come back, you open up some things there that I want to delve into, Professor Horn. Also, I want to talk about the men that met with Lincoln. I think it was five of our ancestors that met with Lincoln after that District of Columbia Emancipation Act was signed. You know what, because it's 3 minutes before the top of the hour. Let's take a brief break, and when we come back, we'll continue the conversation. You can get involved, too, with a question or comment by dialing 215-490-9832. That's 215-490-9832. We're in conversation with author, historian, and Moore's Professor of History and African-American Studies at the University of Houston. Dr. Gerald Horn is with us. The book, The Capital of Slavery, Washington, D.C., 1800 to 1865. We'll be right back.

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1: It does not profit black people or poor people anything to have the vote and not be able to select the candidates who they want to choose. Now, how can you choose between Lyndon Johnson, Nixon, Agnew, Wallace, and Humphrey? There is no choice. Evil is evil. There's nothing in between that. I think the vote can only be used as a tool of organization. We can only use the vote to organize our people. Now, to really believe that we can put someone in office and that these people would be responsive to our needs is naive, politically naive. Because even if one of the black candidates who ran for office was to take the office of president, then black people must be prepared to fight against that person.
2: Why?
1: Because, you see, the system mandates the action of the individual. The individual does not determine how this country will function. This country works off the military-industrial complex, which means that it's profitable to wage war. And unless you devise another plan, another scheme to sustain, to boost this economy, then it's going to be necessary to wage war. Whether, a black individual is in office or a white individual is in office. Well, so we're talking about a complete a change in system.

The system is rotten to the core. That's why every time we have had a presidential election, whether it's white or black, you always have to choose between the lesser of two evils. So you either vote for Satan or the devil, and you catch hell with either one.

0: this included comedians, comics, trumpet players, baseball players. Show me in the white community where a comedian is a white leader. Show me in the white community where a singer is a white leader, or a dancer or a trumpet player is a white leader. These aren't leaders. These are puppets and clowns that have been set up over the white community and over the black community by the white community, and have been made celebrities, and usually say exactly what they know that the white man wants to hear.
1: One black man believes in violence, one believe in integration, one believe that one day after we all marry white women, we'll all be a light brown color and there'll be no problem. One believes that if we get enough politics and education, we can take over the country and be the mayor and the president. One believe, such as I, that separating on some land will solve it. Cleaning up our own neighborhoods, respecting our own women, and doing something for ourselves, and quit begging white people. This is our solution.

You know, we really are being colonized. In a colony, the education is controlled from outside. The politics is controlled from outside. The economics is controlled from outside. The police in a colony are not there to serve and to protect, but there to keep the colonized ones from disturbing the status quo. The question is, do we want to continue to live as a colony, or do we want to be like the original 13 colonies and decide that we've had enough? Let's break from a colonial past and let's seek freedom.

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1: Welcome back to Time for an Awakening. It's 7:06 on the Sunday edition of Time for an Awakening. Our guest this evening in conversation, author, historian, and Morris Professor of History and African American Studies at the University of Houston, Dr. Gerald Horn, is with us. The book, The Capital of Slavery, Washington, D.C., 1800 to 1865. Questions or comments for Dr. Horn, you can reach us by dialing 215-490-9832. That's 215-490-9832.
2: Before you go into your question, I went over to Clubhouse and someone had a question for Dr. Horn. Is it possible for me to ask it now? Or
1: certainly, go ahead.
2: And let me set it up like this, Dr. Horn. I was thinking about your work and what, all the work you've done. And believe me, the ancestors are pleased and I'm pleased. But it also made me think about Carter G. Woodson. And you had mentioned earlier, with ASALA, the Association for African History, and also Dr. Clark's African Heritage Studies Association. Your work seems to be in that context, of breaking away from the traditional American historical narrative and research. But somebody wanted to know, how is it that you keep yourself so healthy to be so prolific? I mean, is there any lessons that, for us more mere mortals out here that we can aspire to based on, because, we can't underlook, and I'm glad that you're not in Texas at this moment, even if you wouldn't be close to what's going on there. But how you do that, if that's an appropriate question?
3: Well, it's an appropriate question. Clean living. That's the key. But seriously, I mean, I think, let me bifurcate the question and take seriously this concept of clean living. That is to say, try to get a good night's sleep, try to eat well, try to exercise, incorporate exercise into one's everyday existence, like walking at a brisk pace from point A to point Z, for example. I don't drink. I don't smoke. So that's one side. And then the other side is, of course, trying to have a comprehensive view of global events. Because if you just focus on the United States of America, it's easy to get depressed, basically, and to be in a foul mood. Because this country is headed to hell in a handbasket. Mm. And if you're just focused on that and all of the setbacks that are being inflicted, it's going to affect you psychologically. Whereas if you have a global view, you see that part of what's happening in the world right now is that the United States is in retreat. They're trying to adapt to a new international situation. I've suggested elsewhere that the leaders of the North Atlantic countries are having a collective nervous breakdown, in fact. Mm. I mean, for example, recall in February 2025 when J.D. Vance spoke at the Munich Security Conference counseling the Germans on how they needed to be more forthcoming towards neo-Nazis. The German speaker who came to the platform after J.D. Vance left, he broke down in tears uncontrollably. Mm. Just the other day, the Chancellor of the Exchequer in London, the Minister of Finance, the Secretary of the Treasury, as we would say, she was in the parliament as Prime Minister Keir Starmer was being interrogated, and he did not give the chancellor a full-throated endorsement. She broke down in tears, uncontrolled. I mean, so when you have leaders who are just breaking down in tears, it's an example of a kind of breakdown. And it's a breakdown of society. It's a breakdown of their domination. It's a breakdown of their hegemony. You see this with regard to this ill-advised war on Iran. I mean, reading the U.S. papers, you would think that Israel triumphed. But if you look outside of the United States, you get the opposite idea. And so I think in some, it's very important to have a healthy outlook by looking past the madness of North America. And it's also important to have a healthy style of living as well.
2: And you know, Elliot, one thing, as and I don't mean to be speaking, Dr. Horn, as if you're not there, but one thing that you and I mentioned, you know, Dr. Clark and Dr. Carter Woodson, is that y'all were not just historians. You know, one time I heard you say you identified yourself as an ambassador. I mean, being activist historians, and it made me wonder. Is there a cadre of young intellectual academics that are, you know, see themselves as activist historians, meaning that they are intellectuals, they are see that they have a purpose, that they are doing the rigor of the research of their discipline, and that they see that it's important to not just be isolated from the community in general. I never seen you be isolated. You're always making yourself accessible. And I just wanted to acknowledge that. And I hope that there is a cadre out there like yourselves, you know, because y'all become critical in relationship to assisting us in thinking through and also strategic thinking and making tactical moves based off of your work.
3: Well, you know, for a few years now, I've been doing these regular interviews on the Pacifica Station in Los Angeles. I just recorded three interviews today before talking to you gentlemen. And many of the interviews are with younger Black historians and scholars who are doing amazing work. Some of them are involved in the aforementioned organization founded by Carter G. Woodson, the Association for the Study of African American Life and History. Some are affiliated with the National Council of Black Studies. And sadly and unfortunately, oftentimes the work, which is very good, doesn't receive that much play, doesn't receive that much publicity, which is one of the reasons I started doing these interviews, which we then not only broadcast on the radio, but then upload to YouTube and other platforms so that their work can be better known.
2: And on time for Awakening at Clubhouse, Brother Ron, with the permission that you've given from Pacifica, I think that's Tuesdays and Thursdays, plays those broadcasts again to be a part of that dissemination process. So, again, thank you for, you know, for being just that thoughtful and understanding that this is a, as we had talked about in the time period of your book, The Capital of Slavery, Washington, D.C., 1800 to 1865, that the resistance movement is interconnected, you know, and the intellectual warfare is an important element in the arsenal for our to be. You know, I didn't mean to hold up, Elliot, but I just wanted to, you know, bring that out.
1: No, listener wanted to have his views heard, and that's why we do this. I did want to go back just before we broke. We were talking about the meeting that Lincoln set up with some of our ancestors, Dr. Horn. But you know, let me kind of set it up by saying this and just read a paragraph or two from this National Archive, because what has been taught to our people over the decades and maybe over the hundreds of years is that Lincoln was a friend to Black people. And if you read these historical accounts and get familiar with our struggle in our history, you see a different picture of the players involved. Now, let me read this. This was before the declaration in District of Columbia was signed, the District of Columbia Emancipation Act. That was signed in April of 1862. But let me read a couple of paragraphs here. It says, by early 1861, Lincoln ordered a secret trip to modern-day Panama to investigate the land owned by Philadelphian Ambrose Thompson. Thompson had volunteered his land as a home for free black slaves. The slaves would work in the abundant coal mines on his property. The coal would be sold to the Navy. Lincoln sought to test the idea on slave population in Delaware, but the idea meant fierce opposition from white abolitionists when it became public. In 1862, Lincoln was still in mind that emancipation and deportation was the key to a peaceful United States. He supported a bill in Congress that provided money to do this. Now, this is after that act was signed. So we see that Lincoln's whole objective was to stop the fighting among Europeans. And he believed that getting rid of black folks out of this country would stop that fighting. Now, you had two men that were prominent at that time that kind of viewed this situation differently from the way I see it. And Richard, you can weigh in on this too. Martin Delaney looked at our people as having an opportunity to establish themselves elsewhere. Frederick Douglass seen our people as being here and we should be here. This was our land. We fought for it. We built it, and we got just as much right to it as Europeans. But while Lincoln is making all of these moves, he's not consulting with any of those men. He's consulting with his own brothers. The only time he consulted with Douglas was when his back was against the wall and that Emancipation Proclamation had to be signed. But that meeting with five of our ancestors. Talk about that, Dr. Horn, because with the men, and Douglas wasn't invited to that meeting. So with the men that were there, who were these men and what enabled them to be there at that meeting, if you know anything about these particular men?
3: Well, I covered it at length in the book. I don't have the book before me right now.
1: Okay.
3: But as I recall, they were Christian pastors from the sizable congregations in Washington, D.C., and yet they felt insulted by this meeting because keep in mind that the Lincoln government was not doing very well in terms of fighting the slave owners' revolt during the U.S. Civil War. And what turned the tide and what actually led to the Emancipation Proclamation was the desire to recruit more black soldiers, which was already in motion by the time of this meeting. And so on the one hand, the Lincoln government and Abraham Lincoln himself were requesting that black men do a blood sacrifice by helping to save his regime. And of course, as coincidentally, could lead to emancipation. But on the other hand, he wanted them all to leave. And it was really insulting. I mean, it was almost like he's saying that, you know, you put people are chumps. You're going to give up your life to save the regime, but then you have to go. Now, keep in mind as well that I see a sort of concord between Douglas and Delaney, even though their ultimate objectives and ambitions might have not been congruent, insofar as both were suggesting, in my estimation, that there should be some sort of self-determination.
1: Yes.
3: That is to say, if you wanted to leave, well, you know, the United States government probably should, I would say this is even true in 2025, should give you reparations so that you can resettle in Namibia, for example. And if you wanted to stay, the U.S. government should provide reparations in terms of health care and education and all the rest to compensate for centuries of degradation. In other words, these debates of the 19th century are still relevant and alive in 2025.
1: Yes. That, in fact, that's my whole point of even bringing this line of questioning up, because these. Go ahead, Dr. Horn. I didn't mean to cut across you. Go ahead.
3: No. You're good. It's Elliot and Brother Richard is your show.
2: I see there's some people on the board, but I do, as usual, to both of you, I'm full of thought questions that I would like to share, or at least get your feedback on. And I'm thinking of, and I have to say, in our reading, we have a book club, audio book club on Clubhouse. So we, dealt with the time periods that you raised in the capital of slavery, Washington, D.C., 1800, 1865. And I have to say, I had a particular view of John Brown, and it was at some, I forget the actual book, it kind of moved me through, but I'm thinking about this time period, 1850 to 1863, and John Brown, the chapter, John Brown, His Truth and Marching On. And I'm also thinking about the Kansas-Nebraska Act and the Ireland Great Famine and immigration that increased here in North America. And I'm wondering about, the whole question of whiteness of this period. And I'm wondering and I think you've dealt with this before, but how do you deal with John Brown in this particular text and research in this particular chapter?
3: Well, first of all, you need to recognize that John Brown was part of a multiracial cadre. For example, a major source for my chapter and my writings on that raid come from Osborne Anderson, who, by the way, escaped from Harper's Ferry, Virginia, now West Virginia, into Pennsylvania, and then onward to Canada. And, of course, he was a black man. Of course, there were many black men within that cadre that raided the U.S. Armory in Harper's Ferry, Virginia, with the idea of seizing weapons and then arming the Africans so that they could fight for their freedom. And so John Brown also had studied military science, studied military battles in Europe as a predicate to this conflict in Harper's Ferry. And I don't think John Brown has gotten a fair rendering in the United States, which is somewhat understandable given racism and white supremacy. That is to say, he's oftentimes portrayed as mad. It's almost as if you're an American who wants to see slavery abolished. You have to be crazy, for example. As a matter of fact, Ethan Hawke, who was a well-known U.S. actor, he was in a recent TV movie about John Brown. And I couldn't even watch it because it was portraying him as being sort of a ridiculous, ludicrous figure. I think that we need to help these folks with whom we share North America. We need to help them develop better role models. And instead of, for example, sanctifying and glorifying Abraham Lincoln, which is the pattern of K-12 education, we need to present them with John Brown as a person to emulate, if they're looking for someone to emulate. That is to say, a person was willing to give up his life in order to abolish this pestilence known as slavery. So fortunately, Du Bois, as you know, one of his early books was on John Brown.
2: Right.
3: And the capsule summary of Du Bois's book is that John Brown was right.
2: Mm. He said that that's with an exclamation point. He was right. Mm. Yeah. Thank you for that, Don.
1: Dr. Horn, before we kind of spin off into, because you mentioned about these things being prevalent now, and I'd really like to talk about how you see it, these same arguments now, and kind of mix it in with the kind of geo political environment that we find ourselves in. And when I say we, I'm talking about black folks here in the United States. There are two other things I wanted to mention in reference to Lincoln's meeting with our ancestors, because you mentioned that the five men that met with him, because I think that one account says that Lincoln's valet, William Slade, went out to get these men. He was Lincoln's valet. The picture of him, they said he was black. The picture of him, you'd be hard-pressed to see that he was black, but, you know, they recognize him as being black or Negro in this photograph. And he went out and rounded these men up, and they came. And when you mentioned that they felt insulted, I wanted to read an account of what they said and what was said to them, but I want you to kind of word it in how you see it when you said that they felt insulted by what Lincoln had proposed. Go ahead, Dr. Horn.
3: Well, as I said, I mean, he was talking out of both sides of his mouth. He was speaking with a forked tongue, as to use that aphorism that has been passed down to us. That is to say, on the one hand, he was hoping that these people who he was meeting with would act as recruiting sergeants to help drum up support for what was then a losing cause by the Lincoln government in terms of fighting these enslavers and their foot soldiers who were mostly poor and working class. On the other hand, after the battle was finished, he wanted them all to leave, even yes. if they didn't want to leave. I mean, it's really insulting. I mean, and you see that same sort of insult to our intelligence today, for example. As a matter of fact, being black in the United States today is really being continually insulted, I mean, basically. Not only in the way that you're maltreated and mistreated.
4: They tried to recruit some volunteer mercenaries.
1: It's go ahead, Dr. Horn.
3: Okay. You know, in terms of the propaganda that's taught to our children in K-12 education, for example, it's basically a sort of white nationalist narrative. In fact, as I've said before, you have two predominant wings. I don't think it's necessarily encompassing the whole body of this population, but certainly they're hegemonic. You have sort of a right-wing white nationalism represented by Mr. Trump and the 77 million. And then you have a sort of left-wing white nationalism. Mr. Trump speaks of DEI, diversity, equity, and inclusion, that needs to be overthrown, that if you get on an airplane and it's a black pilot, you should get nervous because she is unqualified and won't be able to land the plane. And then the left-wing white nationalists, they invent these terms like identity politics and identitarian to describe our black liberation movement, to defame our black liberation movement. At the same time, of course, they don't apply that to Israel, which is a state based upon an exclusivist ethno-religious identity where benefits and demerits are handed out on the basis of identity. Now, that's identity politics. I've never heard one of these left-wing white nationalists, who are supposed to have a more cosmopolitan, urbane point of view, describe Israel in those terms. That's a continuing insult, which is one of the reasons, of course, I'm afraid to say, why so many of our people wind up in mental hospitals, wind up in suicide packs, wind up being fortunately driven out of the country.
1: Dr. Horn, you mentioned in this geopolitical view of how or what's going on in the Middle East and how it's being viewed globally. I'm gonna kind of divert from the book a little bit because we've talked about black leadership or misleadership, however you want to view it, and how they should be viewing this in behalf of the people they represent. because you've just mentioned a little while ago about the meeting coming up in Addis Ababa with six region representatives that represent governments, represent nations, meeting in Addis Ababa with the African Union, and the topic being global reparations for Africans and people of African descent. But missing from that struggle is a key piece, as far as I'm viewing it, and that's leadership here in the United States. And I'm talking about black leadership that has been muted and silenced in reference to this struggle. They never mention anything about what's going on the continent, what's going on among grassroots elements in regards to that struggle, the relationships that are being built between people here, and I'm talking about grassroots organizers, and what's going on globally. It's like they're being instructed to totally ignore these things. And I believe that that instruction given to them is going to backfire on them. Talk about it from your perspective of seeing these things happen globally and basic silence from quote unquote black leadership.
3: Well, I think it was my comrade Charles Barron of New York, who also has a radio program, used to be in the City Council of New York and the State Assembly in Albany. He rebuked Hakeem Jeffries, the Speaker of the House in Waiting from Brooklyn, who, of course, is a man of African descent, the nephew of Professor Leonard Jeffries, because Hakeem was quoted as saying, "Israel today, Israel tomorrow, Israel forever." And Brother Barron said that that was, in a sense, walking in the footsteps of George Wallace, Jim Crow governor of Alabama, who some decades ago said, "Segregation today, segregation tomorrow, segregation forever." And I think that Brother Barron has a point, because when you have the Israel lobby gang up on the former congressman from Bronx, Westchester, Jamal Bowman, and dislodge him from office, not least because of his sympathy for the victims of genocide, doing the same to Cori Bush, the former congressperson from St. Louis, who was similar to Jamal Bowman, why should our remaining leaders be in solidarity with this apartheid regime whose leader, Benjamin Netanyahu, is a fugitive from justice? There is an indictment hanging over his head at the International Criminal Court. The possible next mayor of New York City, Z. Kwame Mamdani, has said that if he's elected, he will arrest Mr. Netanyahu the next time he shows up in New York City, which is one of the reasons why there's so much hysteria right now on Wall Street about the possibility of his being elected. So I mentioned Hakeem, but I could have talked about his comrade from Southeast Queens, speaking of Gregory Meeks, the ranking member on the House Foreign Affairs Committee, who has been carrying water for Wall Street, has even had the gumption and audacity to talk about putting sanctions on the South African regime, not least because of lack of sympathy for it bringing a case in the International Court of Justice in The Hague, charging Israel with genocide against the Palestinians because of South Africa's close relationship with the BRICS, Brazil, Russia, India, China, South Africa, which is presenting an alternative to the U.S.-dominated system. And, of course, we all know that at our expense, Mr. Trump has brought across the Atlantic a number of so-called Afrikaners, that is to say those from the European minority, who are fleeing justice and fleeing equity for what they consider to be a land of injustice and inequity here in the United States. And, of course, they're being put up on at our expense, of course, hopefully with Mr. Trump having a fallout with the erstwhile first buddy Elon Musk, also with roots in apartheid South Africa, that will call into question Mr. Trump's subsidy to Elon Musk's compatriots, who are now, many of them actually, now in Alabama, of all places.
1: Yeah, Bridget?
5: Oops.
2: No, I was just thinking, you know, I was, as y'all were talking about Black leadership and bringing it up, I was just wondering, well, let me say this. I'm reading a paper by Dr. Henderson and talking about Dr. Ron Walters and dealing with our political fractions. You mentioned earlier, Dr. Horn, Martin Delaney and Frederick Douglass. And those two views, I guess, still permeate within our political thought. And has some contention around our organizing. And I'm wondering, you always say that we need to get a broader international view. And we were hoping that the NAACP is in their statement about fascism, recognize that their need as an institution, realize it in this time to broaden their view. What is it else that we, you know, from looking, just even if you looked at the work that you've done, what is it that we need to be more focused on in relationship to this leadership class that we have, or the leadership class that we need to develop for this time, based

0: We used to have study groups.
1: Yeah.
0: We would have books of history, philosophy, for example. A group of us would study. We'd come together to discuss it. As a matter of fact, I've told the anecdote many times that some years ago when I was in Northern California and I was teaching at this prison, and I lent a copy of a book to a man then known as Donald DeFries. I never got the book back. It was part of a study circle in this prison. Then I never got the book back because he wound up being killed in a shootout in Los Angeles some decades ago. And so I really do think we need more systematic study. And given the fact that, unlike when I was a youngster, there's now an internet, you can keep up to date with events all over the world on that smartphone that you carry. There's no excuse for being uninformed. Second of all, I think that we need to be more activists in the organizations that we're in. Many of us are part of unions, such as myself. Many of us are part of tenants' unions. Many of us are part of church congregations, for example, or mosques, for example. They should not be excluded from this kind of intellectual labor or its complement, which is activism. And I would say that's particularly true for those of us who are parts of unions, because unions have a checkered history in this country, to put it mildly. I was noticing the other day, you folks might want to comment on it, I saw a picture from Philadelphia, how city workers have gone out on strike.
2: Mm-hmm.
0: And that's an opportunity to educate the workforce, for example, because at a fraught moment like this, when workers are out on the streets, they're withdrawing their labor, that's an opportunity for mass education. It's an opportunity for moving the needle politically. So that's my response to your question. But, of course, follow up if I haven't addressed the point you...
1: No. Those examples are on point. And one thing, and I was trying to find the exact quote in this article that Dr. Henderson did, looking at Ron Walter's analysis and bringing together, that he was saying that we had a quasi political infrastructure. I guess that had the opportunity to bring the divergence of our different views. Hopefully I'm characterizing this correctly. And I'm thinking of the assembly in 72. And I just feel that that's an absence of now and how important the study groups would be a part of that infrastructure. And I'm wondering, is that in 2025, that kind of internal coalition or assembly, is it just outmoded from a historical perspective? Because when we look at the period that you're addressing, whether it be the Equal Rights League, whether it be the Negro conventions, there were, even at that point of disenfranchisement from the political system, is it fair to say that that was still going on through the 1800s up to 1860? Is it out of vogue now, is my question.
0: Well, I hope it's not out of vogue. I mean, certainly we've suffered setbacks. I mean, I think of the fact that TransAfrica is now defunct. Some you may recall this organization led by the late Randall Robinson, who did pioneering work on the question of reparations, pioneering work, in fact, on the question of self-exile, because he wound up exiling himself to the Caribbean, to St. Kitts. But TransAfrica was a Black American lobby on the question of Africa and the Caribbean, did yeoman duty during the bad old days pre-1994 of apartheid. But post-1994, it tended to wither. Now, today, I've been in touch with and have actually been giving lectures to this group called Black Alliance for Peace.
1: Yeah.
0: Which in many ways is walking in the footsteps of TransAfrica, admittedly to the left of TransAfrica. And it's much more of a grassroots-based organization, whereas TransAfrica was more of a lobby with an office, although it did have chapters, but I don't I didn't really

0: we see that as this major mission, whereas Black Alliance for Peace sees chapter building as a major mission. And then Black Alliance for Peace not only challenges Washington in Africa and the Caribbean, but it challenges Washington all over the world, mm-hmm. in fact, which I think is laudatory and I think will pay dividends when we congregate in Addis Ababa, Ethiopia in September 2025.
1: And it just, we had Brother Kamau from, I forget, Elliot, when they had the convention, the Black Radical Convention, was that last month? And they're planning the Pennsylvania African Independent Party is planning a convention here in Philadelphia. I think that's October. Speaking to your point, one, that hopefully is not out of vogue, and two, the possibility, which makes me ask the question in your chapter, you know, and I'm trying to make sure that we who are listening recognize how important it is to get Dr. Horn's book, The Capital of Slavery, Washington, D.C., 1800 to 1865. And also so that you'll have the total century, Revolting Capital, Racism and Radicalism in Washington, D.C., 1900 to 2000, because I think that brings us to where we are. But in the chapter 7, you have the end of the sum. The end of the sum?
0: And the sum of all villainies. Well, the sum of all villainies, of course, is slavery. That's a quotation from one of the figures in, I think it was Henry McNeil Turner, if I'm not mistaken, who was a character in this book. He is a lauded figure. Books have been written about Henry McNeil Turner. Yes. He was a leading cleric, very militant, spent time in Southern Africa at the end of the 19th century, for example. Many of his writings have been republished in the 21st century. And he, like so many others, was just overwhelmed when slavery finally received its death blow. But also another chapter heading that's worthy of inspection is the idea I introduced from Du Bois's book, Black Reconstruction, which is a book that needs to be reexamined, or perhaps even the subject of a study group, where he lambastes the idea of what he calls fetish worship of the U.S. Constitution.
1: Mm-hmm.
0: And I think that many of our friends in the NAACP, once they made the fateful decision to break with the left, throw Paul Robeson, who, of course, spent many years in Philadelphia, throw Paul Robeson overboard, and then clung ferociously to this idea of the Constitution being this document that would help to vindicate our rights. Well, I'm not sure if that particular policy has worked out very well, particularly in light of recent Supreme Court decisions, like the one that tried to evade the concept of birthright citizenship, although it's clear that birthright citizenship is on the chopping block, and therefore we've come full circle. We were talking earlier about these repeated attempts to deport us en masse. Recall what we said about the establishment of Liberia 200 years ago, what we said about Brazil, Panama, what I said about the Philippines. Well, history is repeating itself, I'm afraid to say.
2: Yes.
0: Now, it would be one thing if they say, we're going to stuff your pockets with cash and you can go to Namibia. It's another thing if they just, like they did these recent undocumented workers. They just dropped them in South Sudan. They're in South Sudan right now.
1: Mm-hmm.
0: We're talking about Cubans. We're talking about Vietnamese. They just parachuted them, figuratively, into South Sudan, which is one of the poorest countries on planet Earth, Iraq, with conflict. If we're not careful, we will be the next group to be parachuted into South Sudan.
2: Mm. I think that's the target all along, Dr. Horn.
1: I heard that discussion around, or that pronouncement about after birthright citizenship, about the question about moving even American prisoners outside the country, and I'm wondering, does the 13th Amendment allows that to happen without a whole lot of fanfare? But they just threw it out there to see what kind of response people would give to it.
0: Well, as the saying goes, the Constitution basically means whatever a majority of the justices says that it means. And right now, there's a 6-3 conservative majority that is moving at breakneck speed to overthrow the post-Civil War constitutional amendments. You might have seen that article in the New York Times on the front page just about a week or so ago. I was talking about a law student at the University of Florida Law School, the leading law school in the third most populous state, speaking of Florida, who won an award by writing an essay suggesting that We the People was intended only to incorporate so-called white people, for example, he won an award. I mean, it totally sweeps under the rug the post-Civil War amendments, 13th, 14th, and 15th amendments, which supposedly was meant to rectify the profound flaws of the original 18th century Constitution. But the signals are blaring loud, and they're blaring repeatedly. And we would be remiss if we were to ignore the import of those signals.
2: Let me grab a couple of callers here and see if they want to have a question or comment for Dr. Horn. Let's go to Philadelphia. Philadelphia.
3: Good evening, Brother Elliot.
2: Yes, sir.
3: Good evening, Brother Richard. Good evening, Dr. Horn. How you doing, my good brother?
0: It's all good.
3: Praise be to God. Good to hear you. That's a good show tonight. You know, Dr. Horn, I'm sitting there listening to you tonight, and as I'm listening to you and Brother Elliot and Brother Richard converse, I'm saying to myself, you. And it's frustrating, Dr. Horn, because you would never heard this kind of level of conversation on our black terrestrial radio station, even having you as a guest that could call out people like Hakeem Jeffries and Meek and them for their support of the Zionist regime of Israel. You just not going to have only one host on that station would even dare to do that. But the other hosts, they'll pretty much fall in line and be muted. They wouldn't even, the thought of them not only not having a guest like you, the thought of it was scared them, you know what I'm saying? And it's sad because our people need to know these things. Like I told Ellie and Richard before, Dr. Horn, a lot of our people in this country, in Philadelphia and elsewhere, even I would dare say up in New York, a lot of our people don't know how Jeffries and Meeks and them so pro-Israel, you know what I mean? And it's sad because our people need to be educated on what these Negroes are doing that's working against the interests of our people. And speaking of Netanyahu, as you know, the criminal is coming to D.C. tomorrow to meet with the other criminal. Tomorrow at the White House, you know, and I had learned something the day Dr. Horn about Israel and stuff. It forgot my memory till a brother brought it up on one of the radio outlets today about how Theodore Herzl, the father of Zionism, that the original place for Israel was not supposed to be in Palestine, supposed to be in Uganda back in 1903. Which I was aware of that, but you know how things, Dr. Horn, slip your mind with everything going on. But and it just refreshed my memory, the brother brought that up, that the original place for Israel was supposed to be in Uganda. So that just proves that these people, they just go and conquer people because they wind up something, of course, in Palestine. But the point is that anywhere people of color do what it did. And like Brother Gaddafi said, if Israel... If you want a Israel built, why didn't build in Germany? Since you claim that Hitler and the Germans, the ones that did that to y'all, then the rightful place for Israel, if you want to have an Israel, should have been in Germany. Shouldn't have been in Palestine, nor should it have been in Uganda. You know what I mean, Dr. Horn?
0: Well, speaking of Germany, of course, Germany is probably number two in terms of support for Israel, number two to number one, the United States of America. But as I said, I think that whole policy is headed for an iceberg.
3: I agree.
0: I don't think the policy is sustainable. Mm-hmm. I don't think the propaganda about how Israel came out of the so-called 12-day war smelling like a bouquet of roses, I don't think that propaganda is being accepted globally. It may be accepted in this country. And I trust and I hope that Mr. Netanyahu has the good sense to not go further with this harebrained scheme of attacking a country who has a population 10 times the size of his country, for example.
3: Mm-hmm. Mm-hmm.
0: I hope he has the good sense, but somehow I don't think he does.
3: Well, you know, Dr. Horn, you make a very good point, because it actually leaked out from a host on this radio station that said that she one of the political activists, and she has like friends in the in the media, or whatever like that. And they told her that Israel, the mainstream media, keeping away. They said Iran did more damage to Israel than what the media is telling you about. They did more damage than what they telling you about. And also too, like you said, that how even within Israel right now, it's a lot of unrest with the government of Israel, with the Netanyahu and his right-wing cabinet and people like this. So it's a lot of chaos going on. But again, you don't hear a lot of that in the mainstream media. But you know, Dr. Holm, when you look at this country and how they operate, like you said, colonizing people, countries, assassinations, overthrows, whatever term you want to do it. The European mindset is so diabolical when the things that they do, because I even listen to how they do their own. For example, Dr. Horn, I was listening to a conservative station a few months ago, and President Kennedy, for example, who a lot of people was one of the country's most popular presidents, JFK, and how they even do their own. And it was said on a conservative station that when President Kennedy was killed back on November 22nd, 1963, in Dallas, Texas, that was the last straw. They said that he was actually supposed to be killed earlier that year in 63. In other words, Dr. Horn, they were saying that they wanted to kill him in Chicago during a campaign stop, but the logistics wasn't right. And then they wanted to kill him in Miami, but the logistics wasn't right. So Dallas is the so-called perfect storm, and that's why they whacked them in Dallas, because they felt as though that was the perfect storm. And as I'm listening to this, I'm saying, wow. I said, y'all people are so diabolical that y'all even admitting that y'all have no problem taking out one of your own presidents and stuff like that. I mean, so you see the madness. All I'm saying, Dr. Horn, you see the madness. That's why we shouldn't be surprised with the chaos that's going on now with Trump and all this nonsense with him and Netanyahu and the Republican-Democrat shebang back and forth. But these people, to say that they are irrational or immoral, it would be an understatement, because they not only are they those things, but they amoral, which means they lack morals. You know what I'm saying? So, I mean, and again, that's why I appreciate people like yourself, Dr. Horn, can bring some clarity to this thing, because you're dealing with madmen, man. You're dealing with people that's totally irrational, to say the least, you know?
2: Thanks for your contribution.
3: You're welcome, Brother Elliot. Thanks, Dr. Horn. Thanks, Richard. Mm-hmm. Put me on mute, Brother Elliot.
2: Let's go to New York City. New York City.
4: Yes, good evening. Dr. Horn, as always, it's an honor and a privilege to listen to your analysis and the work that you do. You know, I must say this. It's at the point now where it's a waste of time, really, honestly and truly, for black people in this country to focus on Israel and to focus on reparations. Because we've been focusing on those things for many, many years. And the one thing that we haven't done is place ourselves in the position for this white man to follow through with either one of them. We are in no position, unfortunately, to do anything about reparations. We've been talking about it for years. We haven't even figured out how to have all of the groups that supposedly deal with reparations come together on one accord. So if you can't come together on one accord, how the hell you think the most diabolical evil entity on the world, America, is going to do anything in regards to it? As far as Israel go, you know, I really look at it at this position. That's the American white man's problem. That's not me and your problem. We need to be figuring out how we can focus on places like Burkina Faso, being in a situation to where as we could go there and help build that nation up or build other sovereign African nations up. Because the truth of the matter is, and we don't want to admit it, but history teaches us this, we as African people can't build nothing here, because anything here that we build, the white man's going to take it from us. He don't care if he got to kill white people or whoever. He's not going to let black people in this country have another Rosewood. He's not going to let black people in this country have a never tells her. So the best thing you could do is come together with a group of black people here, build something, and connect you with back home. Because this situation here, Dr. Horn, and you know it better than I do, the situation for black people are not going to get any better. If anything, it's going to get worse. Because we're not in a position to protect one another. We're not in a position to even employ each other, to feed each other, or anything. Why are we the only ethnic group in this country, the third group that been here, the Native American, the white man, and the African that been here? We don't even own one single grocery store or grocery train, better yet, as one would say. We don't own one. So that right there shows you we can't feed ourselves. We got to change our direction, or we gonna perish, because this not getting no better. I don't see where it's getting any better for black people at all in this country. Yeah, you got millionaires. Yeah, you got a few billionaires. Yeah, you got this and that. But the mindset of our people, if we're so concerned about Israel and the Jew, come on, man. I don't care nothing about no Jew. I don't even waste my time on that. You know? But then you'll have black people who got consciousness. Dr. Horn always talking about, did you run everything? Okay, so if he run everything, what you going to do about it? What position you in to stop it? But, you know, I just like to listen to what you have to say, Dr. Horn. Thank you.
2: Thanks for your contribution.
0: Elise. Well, should I respond?
2: Well, that's up to you, Dr. Horn. I can go to the next caller.
0: Well, let me just say briefly, I think many of us are concerned with Israel because it could trigger World War III, which could mean the end of humanity. That's what I was trying to indicate a moment or two ago. With regard to building in Burkina Faso and the Sahel states are under siege right now, and not least because of interference in their internal affairs from the United States of America. That is to say that leaving this country and going to Africa, you're still going to be fighting that same dragon when you land on the continent.
2: Yes.
0: And so we need to fight it here, and we need to fight it there.
2: Yeah. You got to confront it either way. You can't avoid that. Maybe some folks, I don't know what's going on in their mind, where they think they can avoid it, but you can't avoid it. Whether it's Israel or the United States, you got to confront it. It has to be confronted. If you don't think that we can confront it, then sit back and let somebody else do it. Let's go to Memphis, Tennessee. Memphis?
5: Hey, good afternoon. Thank you for, you know, blessing us with, you know, a lot of this knowledge. Dr. Horn, I come over from a clubhouse. They know me as High Side B. And I, you know, come on, listen pretty regularly. Right now we're doing the counter-revolution of 1776. But earlier in the conversation, you were talking about you know, that other group needing new heroes like John Brown. And, you know, kind of like in my little studies and research, I've been coming across a man named Moses Dixon, right? And the Knights of Liberty, the Knights and Daughters of Tabor and whatnot. But I don't see a lot of literature on him. How much has he come across any of your research, if any? I think I was first introduced to him in the book called Breaking the Chains and another book called This Nonviolent Stuff Will Get You Killed. But I haven't found a lot of...
2: Oh, goodness. What happened here?
6: This call may be recorded or transcribed.
0: A number of, shall we say, heroes that we... I mean, for example, in the book I did last year, Armed Struggle on Southern California Panthers and Communists, Black Nationalists and Liberals in Southern California through the 60s and 70s, I wrote at length about a Hollywood screenwriter by the name of Dalton Trumbo, who wound up being chased out of the country because of his radicalism, but then raised money for the Black Panther Party. He helped to shape the defense of Angela Davis when she was on trial with the possible death penalty looming before her. I mean, there are countless heroes and sheroes that we could bring before those whom we share this continent with. But I think the issue is getting control over public education, which of course brings us to the big, bad, ugly bill, which is going to be wounding public education because it's going to be authorizing more Christian nationalist academies that are being subsidized by our tax dollars.
5: Gotcha. That's all I had. I thank y'all.
2: Thanks for your contribution, brother. Dr. Horn, thanks for being with us to talk about the new book. I know you're going to have another one coming out next month.
0: No. Early next year.
2: Dr. Horn, listen, I want to get you on, too, because the last time you was on, when we kind of winded up our conversation, I mentioned to you about the potential of a Canelo-Crawford match. And it looks like it looks like it's going to be on. It's going to be a challenge for Terrence because he's coming up two weight classes, and this guy is a world. Listen, I'm no big fan of Canelo, but this guy's a world class fighter, so he gonna have his hands full. What you think, Dr. Horn?
0: I don't know, man. You know, you're gonna bet against Canelo?
2: I can see where your chips is, where your faith lies, Dr. Horn.
0: You know, I don't know, man. I guess you got more money than me.
2: I ain't bet. Dr. Horn, thanks for being with us, and we'll be in communication soon, sir.
0: All right. Good luck to you.
2: All right. Talk to you soon.
1: Yes. Bye-bye. Take care now.
0: Bye-bye.
2: We're going to take a brief break, and when we come back, we'll transition into open forum. And Richard, I don't know. We'll talk about it when you got back, because I want to just put out where they can get the book, you know, the different vendors where they can get the book from.
1: Okay.
2: We'll be right back.

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1: A new era, a new phase of the struggle, where we have moved from a struggle for decency, which characterized our struggle for 10 or 12 years, to a struggle for genuine equality. And this is where we are getting the resistance, because there was never any intention to go this far. People were reacting to Bull Connor and to Jim Clark rather than acting in good faith for the realization of genuine equality.
2: Do you think white people in this country, and I'm talking about non-segregationist people devoid or thinking they're devoid of racism, do you have any idea of what they want the Negro to be in America?
1: I think the vast majority of white Americans will go but so far. It's a kind of installment plan for equality. And they are always looking for an excuse to go but so far.
3: And know that this problem needs to be solved, and we can't keep relegating it to generation after generation because a few of us got a little money, a few of us got positions, a few of us have wealth, while the masses of our people are going steadily down. No one man can rise above the condition of his people. See, brother said responsibility. Is it that we should let them take responsibility to do for us, or should we pool the knowledge that's at the table, the power that's in our community, the wealth that's in our community, to change the harsh reality of black life in America? We have to do the job of fulfilling the black agenda. Thank you.
4: Whites are expert game players in their contests to maintain absolute power. One of the time-honored gimmicks is to point to individual blacks who've achieved recognition. But look at Ralph Bunche. Think about Lena Horne or Mary Anderson. Look at Jackie Robinson. They made it as one of those who has made it. I would like to be thought of as an inspiration to our young, but I don't want them lied to. Name them for me. The examples of blacks who made it. For virtually everyone you name, I can give you a sordid piece of factual information on how they have been mistreated, humiliated. Not being able to fight back is a form of severe punishment.
5: I come here tonight and plead with you. Believe in yourself and believe that you're somebody. As I said to the group last night, nobody else can do this for us. No document can do this for us. No Lincolnian Emancipation Proclamation can do this for us. No Kennisonian or Johnsonian Civil Rights Bill can do this for us. If the Negro is to be free, he must move down into the inner resources of his own soul and sign with the pen and ink of self-assertive manhood his own Emancipation Proclamation.

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2: Welcome back to Time for an Awakening. It's 8:12 on this Sunday edition of Time for an Awakening. We'll transition in open form. Richard, give up the locations where the book can be acquired. I don't know where you got yours.
3: The only publisher you have to go to, if you Google International Publishers, which is in New York, 235 West 23rd Street, and you can call them and order them directly. That's the I noticed that Amazon doesn't have it, Borders doesn't have it, and the local you can order from your local black bookstores in your area. But they will be ordering it from International Publishers. And again, that's International Publishers. The telephone number is 215-366-9816, or go to your local black bookstore and see if they're on one of the publishers they carry as a distributor, that book, and you can get it from there.
2: Okay. Let's go to Toronto, Canada. Toronto?
4: Hello, can you hear me?
2: I hear you now.
4: Hello.
2: I hear you now. Toronto.
4: Hello.
2: Toronto, can you hear me?
3: There must be someone with his phone.
2: Put them on hold. Toronto. Give us a call back, Toronto. Something's going on with your phone. Hopefully you can call us back. Richard, there's a couple things that before we kind of transition and just to kick around some things in open form. Dr. Horn talked about the the man at that meeting. Felt disrespected. You remember when he said that, Richard?
3: Right.
2: And I seen the names of the five men that were invited by his valet. And one of them, this Ebenezer Bassett, he was the principal of the colored school for Cheney. That was Cheney, wasn't it?
3: Yeah. Institute of Colored Youth, yes.
2: Okay. Mm-hmm. And this other guy, John Cook. I think he was one of the wealthiest black guy that was in Washington at that time. Mm. And all of these people were like prominent black men, a member of the Prince Hall Masons and a leader of the black community, one of the first guys. This other guy, A.M. Sumner, was a black businessman there. So it was the elite in Washington of blacks that came to the meeting. I just want to read to you because he invited the press there to the meeting, the press at that time. But you remember when I read off that he had sent like a secret embassage to look at this land in Panama, that this right. Pennsylvania businessman, some of the white elites had told him that he had this land and the coal could be used to fund the Navy. Well, it mentions in the same later on in the same report that they found that the land proved that the coal there was worthless and that there was a small matter with Costa Rica that claimed ownership of this guy's property.
3: Yeah.
2: But it says 4 days before Lincoln's death, speaking to General Benjamin Butler, Lincoln still pressed on with deportation as the only peaceable solution to America's race problem. And this is a quote. I can only believe that the South and North can live in peace. I can hardly believe that the South and North can live in peace unless we get rid of these Negroes. I believe it would be better to export them to another country. So, I mean, that was his whole thing, Richard. He wanted blacks out of here at all costs. Now, I just want to read the minutes there. Well, not necessarily the minutes or what was said. I guess you could kind of use a tantamount to the minutes. Because Dr. Horn said that the men that attended the meeting felt disrespected. Let me read this, Richard. It's about 3-4 paragraphs. It says, Lincoln was the first president to invite African Americans to a publicly announced meeting at the White House. On August 14, 1862, five prominent black men of Washington, D.C. accepted Lincoln's invitation to meet with him in his office. This unprecedented gathering was to be Lincoln's attempt to engage their support for black colonization overseas. It is always difficult to refuse a request from the most politically powerful officer in the country. Indeed, Lincoln got his requested voluntary colonization recruits soon after the meeting. Lincoln had a journalist attend, and a transcript of the meeting appeared in newspapers across the country. The manner in which Lincoln conducted the meeting and the offensive language he used towards his black visitors stoked lively controversy at the time and even since. Several pointed quotes have ever been used as proof that Lincoln was a racist and was never interested in the welfare of black people. Lincoln started by acknowledging the gross injustice of slavery, but went on to say that the people of African descent could never achieve the status of whites in this country. And this was a quote: "Not a single man of your race," he says, "is made equal to a single man of ours." He further blamed the existence of black people in America for the cause of the war. After this devastating assessment of the lack of prospects in the U.S., Lincoln's reputation for wanting blacks deported would now be firmly established in the minds of historical detractors. Historian Henry Louis Gates urges caution about placing too much weight on this meeting as a reflection of Lincoln's complete racial attitudes. This conversation was likely evidence of the ferocity and the ferocious struggle Lincoln endured, Gates said, under the shape-shifting contingencies of command during an agonizing, costly war in which he wrestled with his often contradictory feelings and ambivalence and vacillations about slavery, race, and colonization. So we see here that Henry Louis Gates was giving him an excuse that you can't look at it that way. But evidently, the men looked at it a certain way. You see that Dr. Horn said that the men felt insulted by the way they were talked down to. So, I mean, that was his solution. We got to get you out of here. But the only thing, when the union was about to fall and his back was against the wall, he took Douglas' suggestion and allow blacks to be in the union and then eventually armed. And the rest is quote-unquote history.
3: Yeah, it's an interesting choice in trying to take that moment. And I guess the thought that comes to my mind, Elliot, is what is the black leadership of today? I mean, we know that, after the 70s, we can say particularly we've been focusing on, the succession of the political, those who are in the political machinery, whether they're Democrats or Republicans, but they're part of the political class. Is that the premier of black leadership? I mean, Dr. Horn mentioned about, using Philadelphia and this particular strike that's going on, the past impact of leadership coming out of of unions, black unions. Are the unions today, it's the point of, are they representing as they represent their specific interests, are they representing the upliftment of black people? I'm using the term upliftment to generalize that you can have both. You can, your individual and group. And in that period, those men, you know, as you just using as an example, individually, we would say, based off of what they were successful, educators, businessmen, you know, ministers, publishers, you know, so, but they were not just representing themselves, right? Is that comparable in this moment? And then we heard Dr. Horn mention about, you know, the, you know, and he's, because he's written about it, you know, and what the NAACP has brought up in relationship to acknowledging, you know, again, I'm really interested to hear, you know, we have talked about this earlier in the year, especially after the election, about characterizing this moment as a fascist moment. And I know people want to use the beachhead of the president as a representative, but we recognize that there's 77 million people that voted for him. And again, Dr. Horn raises the point that there is far right on the right and a far right in relationship to whiteness on the left. And that is what we need to be concerned with when we're looking at fascism operate, you know, whatever that means to those in the Time for Awakening audience, you know, what that means to you. Because we know in the past, I know they give the image of what goes on in Germany as a historical symbol, but we know what fascism in America has looked like as it relates to black people. And one of the tools has been about, deportation, you know, of black people. And again, this hearing that enunciation about, you know, considering sending not just the deportation of those who are illegal immigrants and other context, but those who are in prison. And though that might seem like a little number, you know, in proportion to the American population of black folks, in proportion to black folks percentage, this is a somewhat sizable number, but it's not about the number. It's about the political movement to make that a policy that will have impact on black people, if not everyone else. But, you know, for those of us who are looking at the from the eyes and perspective of the black experience, that I think Dr. Horn is just raising that point, and what you bring up in this, you know, this meeting. Because all you need is someone sitting in that seat who has, whether the executive, by using, what's that, what that thing they've been, he's been doing, 47 has been doing, executive. You know, using that to make this edict, and doesn't have to do that on all people. It's just certain segments. And if we stand on the sideline, it's them today and possibly us tomorrow. That's what you're you know, reemphasizing brings up to me.
2: Yeah, well, I mean, the struggle continues, the organizing continues, and that's what it's going to take, our people to rally around one another and come up with solutions to move our people forward. The solutions are there. A lot of our answers have left the blueprints. It's just that we have to organize ourselves. It's a lot of factors involved that keeps us disorganized. And some of the things is right in front of our face. I mean, you mentioned the NAACP, for example. Them coming up with this idea about the fascist moment, you think that's coming from them? And when I say them, I'm talking about black members of the NAACP.
3: That's an interesting question.
2: I don't think it's coming from them at all. None of this stuff coming from them. They're, if you remember last year when they had their convention, I played clips. The convention was about anti-Semitism. That came from them. No, it was mouthed by them. That didn't come from them. So, you know, this stuff, when you asked the question to Dr. Horn about, you know, whether this stuff is not in vogue, the struggle, that whole thing around the 72 convention. Black people backed out, the certain blacks backed out because of pressure from the same folks. Read their accounts. When the NAACP came up in the 80s, I think it was 84, Kwasi Mfume and others, I know it was in the 80s. And some of the listeners can double check. When they came up with the Memorandum of Understanding with the Nation of Islam, where they were going to try to work together. You remember that?
3: Oh, yeah.
2: And after it was agreed upon, the next thing you know, it was pressure from outside forces, and all of a sudden they backed out. So, you know, you can't say that you represent black folks. And listen, the same thing we seen would happen when Du Bois was involved. Trotter and all those other men said, no, I'm not getting involved with that. We need to stay independent in our struggle. But Du Bois said, well, listen, I think these people are sincere. I'll join in. But later on, he seen where they were right. Right, Richard?
3: Yeah.
2: You know, it's the same thing now. Our people are not stumbling and falling on their own. It's helps out there. It's banana peels and everything else, all in oil skids and everything else all in the way to keep you off your footing, to keep you from getting your moorings and bearings. It ain't like our people just can't get right.
3: Now, that part, I definitely agree. And I definitely, you know, for those who, as Dr. Horn says, you know, like if you just stay, if you just stay listening to the domestic news, the prognostications, you would become depressed, you know. So what was his, you know, remedy was to broaden, because, you know, be more internationalized in your view. But that's also, you know, one thing that, you know, I could say, Ellie, with you, what we try to do here in the sense of where to show that it isn't all what is being done is also what it by others. Right. But what are we doing? And we've, you know, even to over this weekend, you know, what was that? The July 4th. Independence that went on, the activity that went on in Detroit, the friends of
2: the Black Independence. Black Independence Day. You talking about July 4th, Independence Day?
3: Yeah, right.
2: Black Independence Day.
3: Black Independence Day. You know that those are activities that are going on in the now. You know. And then, you know, it was spoken to what's going to happen in October in both places. The convention is going to be happening here in Philadelphia, and also organizing activity at Ground Reparations that it will be happening in Ethiopia. These things are, you know, just like, again, using Dr. Horn and his work, you know, in the question I asked about, well, was Nat Turner's rebellion and what was going on, the Tacky Rebellion in Barbados and was that Haiti and their pronouncement, you know, to that as far as the only winning African nation state in the Western Hemisphere, you know, regardless how people, the only nation state, and they could have been one African nation state amongst others, right? I mean, United States was young. They could have created relations, but because of whiteness, they didn't. But at the same time, we hear, what did we hear? That they were exporting the connectiveness of this, you know, I'm going to call it revolution, not just revolt, but the whole interconnectedness to where not only did they, you know, we always say, not only did they had to create here in the United States one fugitive slave law, you know, but in those 1850s, they had to create another fugitive slave law and then had to follow up when they couldn't get enough Negroes to leave to pick up on that African colonization society. They had to come back with Taney, Maryland, you know, which his brother was the governor. You know, when Dr. Horn talked about that Maryland had its own foreign policy as it relates to the removal of free blacks. And we have to be conscientious of that, that as we see power moves from the federal to the state, you know, and as we see this type of budget being placed and the effect of that budget will be on black folks, it'll be on, yes, on poor people. Yes, it'll be on elders. Yes, it'll be on, you know, other social class. But for those of us who are looking at the global from the particular, it's going to be devastating on black people. What do you think we're going to do? We're just going to stand there? Be unhoused. We're already talking about having food deserts, and now we're talking about, you know, not getting even less ample supply by support. So it's just interesting to me, Elliot, that, you know, that on one hand you can see these other groups and they're organizing because it ain't just the Jewish wing, these white Christian nationalists, they ain't no joke.
2: Exactly.
3: You know what I mean? And this guy, Bloom, that everybody talking about that comes up with these legal cases, I mean, I wish people would actually look behind who is financing these guys. That's a whole nother invisible class. And they got money. And they're looking for, you know, they're looking to, you know, and that's why I wanted to open up with Dr. Horn about his, you know, his analysis of the making of whiteness as a political concept, you know, that they, you know, like we say blackness and you got people arguing one way or another, you know, well, black is a color, you know, there's no such thing as black, you know, there's no this black in it. You know, but we're talking about a political concept that even when they war with each other, they reinforce and organize around that ideal. And we cannot say they haven't been effective. Not just in North America, not just with Black Americans, globally. Look at the size of their demographics in the world and look at what they have under control of material resources in the world. How is that so?
2: Yeah. Yeah, you raised several good points. Yeah, but when I mention this, and I just want to mention a few other things here. But when I'm talking about this, I don't focus in because the caller mentioned about some Jews. I don't focus in on nobody's religion because it don't matter whether European is a Christian nationalist, whether he call himself Jewish, whether he's Protestant or Catholic. They're doing it. I don't care what the, you know, he might be Jewish today and Catholic tomorrow. I don't care. I ain't focusing on nobody's so-called nationality. Because last time I checked, historically, the Hebrews that is mentioned during the time of the scriptures was not white. They came from Africa and they were black. So, you know, somebody else latching onto a religion. I'm not focusing in on that. I don't care what they are. They're European at base. The Richard, I don't know whether you, because you don't have television. You know, they got it. Well, you know, there's a municipal strike here in Philadelphia.
3: Yeah.
2: The first time in 39, basically 40 years, that the DC 33 went on strike. And it's a predominantly black union. I know you know that.
3: Right, right.
2: Now, the cops got their money. It was all type of accolades. The firemen, 47, which is the white collar and is predominantly white. They got their extension. In fact, the mayor had to beg them to come back to work. I know you're aware of that, Richard. Because they weren't interested in coming back to work.
3: Right.
2: You know, for COVID, they were working from home.
3: Right.
2: And some of them would come in maybe 2-3 days a week. She was requiring that they come in every day. And it was getting a lot of backlash and kickback. So all of a sudden, DC 33 goes on strike. And they were working without a contract for almost a year. And then, you know, they have these press conferences and all type of nasty looks on the mayor's face when she, I mean, most of those people look like her.
3: Everybody that was in the background, I seen.
2: Why? You talking about the politicians that were standing up there with her?
3: Well, I guess it was the staff.
2: I'm talking about the workers. I'm talking about DC 33, the ones that's putting trash in these communities. Because it was comments by the membership saying, like, you know, we put you in office, and they're right. DC 33 was the main ones that put her in office, not the cops. Definitely not the firemen, definitely not the cops or firemen, or that white collar union. It was DC 33 that put her in office, the black workers. And this is what happens to them. This is how they treat it. Well, I mean, but this is only a microcosm of what these black politicians do to their people nationally, whether it's locally or anything else. It's what we're going to do in reference to it.
3: And again, I like

0: the community in general around other issues as these things come forward. That's going to be important.
1: Yeah, the I was looking at the some of these statistics here dealing with because, you know, the union president was talking about them fighting for a living wage. And we went over that, you know, when we were talking about that before, about that living, you know, the different breakdowns that they have as far as wages. I'm talking about nationally. And that the municipal workers wasn't making a living wage. So, you know, I looked up some things there, and some of the statistics go up to 2023. A few of them come up to 2024. That the poverty rate among Black Philadelphians is at 24.5%, which is the highest of any major city. And that in 2018, for example, 4% of full-time salaried workers in Philadelphia lived in poverty. In that same year, 27% of part-time salaried workers lived in poverty. So you're talking about, now, there was a published report came out in the Philadelphia Inquirer last week. Let me read a couple paragraphs here, Richard. The header says 35% of older Philadelphians live below or near the poverty line. Philadelphia is the highest, has the highest poverty rate among the nation's 10 largest cities, one of the highest rates among big cities in general, with about 1 in 5 residents living in poverty. And keep in mind, a lot of those 1 in 5 is Black. That's the part I added. A pattern that applies even to older Philadelphians as well. Over the past decade, the residents 65 and older have felt pressure of poverty. Their labor force participation rate has increased noticeably in Philadelphia and throughout the nation. The U.S. Census Bureau data from 2023 shows that 23% of older Philadelphians were living in poverty, a higher percentage than most of the 17 comparative cities studied in this report. The poverty rate among Philadelphia's older population, 23%, was 2.7 percentage points higher than the rate of the population at large. Only 2 other cities had a greater difference between overall poverty rate and the poverty rate of older residents. That's San Jose, California, and New York City. Additionally, 11.9% of older Philadelphians are at the poverty threshold, referred to in this report as low income. So if you add those together, the 11.9% and the 23% came out to roughly 34.9%, which is about 35% of individuals living in poverty in Philadelphia, older residents living in poverty. And nationally, if you're looking at those rates, the national rate was 17% in 2023. No, in 2023, it went back up. In 2022, it was 17.1%. In 2023, it was 17.9% of Blacks living in poverty. In 2023, 24% of all Black children in the nation lived in poverty, up from 22.3% in 2022. Just under 9% of white children lived in poverty. So you got 9% of white children that live in poverty nationally, but 24% of Black children living in poverty. Richard, I mean, you know, that a lot of those things kind of show our people what we have to deal with and what we're up against and what we have to do about it one way or the other. Because just like Dr. Horn said, this place is on a collision course, especially for Black folks.

0: And we do have to create a new, you know, one thing that's coming to my mind, Elliot, is I hear these numbers and reflect in the little universe that I live in, some of the voices that I hear, because sometimes I hear some voices are saying, well, would be to like that quarter. I done heard, you know, twice I done heard that like a quarter of the population is living in poverty. And people will debate, well, what that mean, right? In America, your poverty, you know, you go outside America, your poverty is like living in a luxury hotel. But we ain't outside America, right? And what I hear that kind of disturbs me, Elliot, is that when these voices say, almost like they're willing to cut off to have anything done to that population because them being in poverty is their fault. It's not structural. You know, they'll say, well, you can't keep blaming racism. You know, or as we hear, you know, like, well, they're, you know, white folks doing what white folks do. You know, Dr. Horn says that the Supreme Court is stacked 6-3. So we can get another ruling, you know, that will break the firewall of the 14th Amendment, which removes citizenship and move the, you know, some would say, even if they move the element of 13th Amendment, where you're only a slave unless you're in prison. And what happens, like with California, and a whole lot of black folks, you know, and when I mentioned California, I'm talking about the military that went in, was that just a month ago? Did they just sent in? Was that a national move? What happens when those individuals who are quote unquote protesting and not necessarily destroying any, that just even in just raising a particular opinion?
1: Well, Richard, let me ask you something, because you mentioned that some, and I guess you're talking about some blacks might raise the argument about, living in a racist society. Mention the thing that you just said again.
0: Yeah, this is, you know, like this is a, you know, they, like, well, we know America's a racist society, but still, you know, the poor is better off here than they would be in any other country.
1: Well, I don't know what I mean, how does that logic bear on? We're not living in another country. We're living here.
0: And that's the point.
1: And black folks are paying taxes here. But let me raise an issue here, because it's not like these folks don't realize what's going on. In the early part of the 20th century, you had 1% of whites that had money, and a lot of whites were poor, mm-hmm. or working poor. There was no middle class. Mm-hmm. You aware of that?
0: Oh yeah.
1: Some of our people may not be, but the GI Bill and the WPA helped whites establish a middle class. Do you agree?
0: Oh yeah.
1: Now mm-hmm. let me read and see that for me that's key. Now let me read about that WPA. Just a couple of things here, just in case some of the listeners might not be aware. And I'll just read a couple of these things here because it deals with that. Franklin Delano Roosevelt, President Franklin Delano Roosevelt, created the WPA with an executive order on May 6, 1935. It was part of the New Deal plan to lift the country out of the Great Depression by reforming the financial system and restoring the economy of the pre-depression levels. The unemployment rate in 1935 was at a staggering 20%. Now, wait a minute. You just heard me read off some black unemployment figures, right?
0: Mm-hmm.
1: A couple of them was above 20%, right?
0: Mm-hmm.
1: Okay. It was as a staggering 20%. The WPA was designed to provide relief for the unemployed by providing jobs and income for millions of Americans. At its height in the late 1938, more than 3.3 million Americans worked for the WPA. The WPA, in which in 1939 was renamed Work Projects Administration, employed mostly unskilled men to carry out public works infrastructure projects. They built more than 4,000 new school buildings, erected 130 hospitals, laid roughly 9,000 miles of storm drains and sanitary sewer lines, built 29,000 new bridges, constructed 150 new airfields, paved and repaired 280,000 miles of road, and planted 24 million trees. Now, you see that, Richard?
0: Mm-hmm.
1: Because during that period of time, you had whites running around, Bonnie and Clyde, all this mm-hmm. other stuff, shooting up these cities. The Bowery Boys, if you remember when you was a kid, seeing them poor whites all over, the little rascals, that was the reality for whites. They were poor if they wasn't rich. So some of these whites was taking matters into their own hands, going out kidnapping, stealing, robbing banks, and then the stock market fell. Well, Roosevelt said, well, we got to do something to lift white folks to a certain standard where this doesn't happen again. It wasn't about you. Now, let me go a little further. The WPA employed over 8 million people between 1935 and 1943. At its peak in 1938, more than 3.3 million Americans worked for the WPA. While a significant number of African Americans were employed, white workers were more likely to obtain conventional employment, meaning they were represented at a larger portion of the WPA's overall workforce. Women constituted a smaller portion of the WPA, with only 13% of the WPA being women at its peak in 1939. In summary, a large number of white men and women benefited from WPA jobs, although men were favored for employment due to the nature of projects and prevailing social norms. The Workforce Administration, the WPA, provided jobs to thousands of black Americans. During its operation between 1935 and 1943, the WPA employed over 400,000 black men and women, which represented about 1/7 of all WPA workers. So wait a minute, Richard. Who was being pulled out of poverty?
0: Mm-hmm.
1: They tell you who was being pulled out of poverty. 8 million people. Wait a minute. The WPA employed over 8 million people between 1935 and 43. It was geared to lift a people, a certain group, out of poverty, give them prevailing skills, and help them move into another class where they could provide a living wage for their children and their families. 8 million people worked for the WPA between 1935 and 43. During that same period, black Americans got jobs from the WPA, but only 400,000 of them. 1 in 7 were black. So your skill level wasn't raised by the WPA. You wasn't helped by and large by the WPA, but whites were. So this was a systematic thing. The same way now. It's the same way now. Being denied these jobs. Being denied education. Got to scuffle. You got to be the best. You telling your kids you got to be the best. You got to be 2 times better than whites. What's all that? Come on, are you kidding me? If it ain't in the system, what is it? If this is not a system, what is it? You hear all this stuff about those periods in history, but you could see that it was never plan to benefit black people. Sure, some blacks got jobs, 400,000 of them, but millions of whites got jobs. Millions of whites. It said during that period that program was in existence, 8 million people was employed. Only 400,000 of the 8 million was black. And only a small percentage of them went on to keep that type of level of skill and employment and jobs. I'm just throwing those figures out there, Richard. I think they were important.
0: Oh, no. What's important is to show, to reinforce that this is the, you know, when we deal with history, we're yes, it's a narrative. But when we translate that to the political structure and what you're showing, it's the political structure that define structural things that were put in place, right? Resources to make that happen for a social group, social cultural group, that and the choices they made, they could have balanced it out. Percent, even just by percentage-wise, didn't have to be numerical because, also at that time, you have a influx of immigrants. Now, where is these immigrants coming from?
1: No, well, most of them was, during that period, most of them was coming from Europe.
0: Yeah, that's what I'm saying. So the immigrants that are coming in, fleeting where they were, and they were getting this benefit. All this is anecdotal, just in the imagination of Richard, right? I think somewhat some of this might be carried out in fact, but they were getting this benefit in order to move to be a part of that. How many jobs? That 8 million. Gave them an upliftment. Those millions, and we can just start, I always just start with the number. I don't know what the number was in 1930s of the amount of black folks. But we know in the South particularly, there was over 4 million in 1860. So the number didn't increase. Were they imported into America? Were they new imports? Were they bringing Caribbean and Brazilians and Mexicans and Africans in 1930? I don't think so, Elliot.
1: No.
0: So, and the reason why I'm raising this is because it reinforces that this was a structural reality that it's connected to. Otis, thank you, Otis. 12 million, 800,000? and what you said the number was 400,000?
1: Oh, that that got job from the WPA, yeah.
0: 12 million and 400,000 got it.
1: Wow.
0: And that 12 million wasn't brought in. There wasn't no influx coming in. That's homegrown. What I'm trying to emphasize is that what I think why Dr. Horn said, why we need to be able to have, these study groups, why we need to have a certain type, as you said, we need a certain type of leadership, why we need to have a certain type of organization, unions, churches, political representatives, people who are dealing with specific issues, housing, health, right? Because at that time, black folks had to build their own hospital.
1: Yeah, what, Mercy Douglas? Well, here in Philadelphia anyway, you had one.
0: In order to accommodate, because they couldn't get into white hospitals.
1: Mm-hmm.
0: So what for me, the point is emphasizing the structural nature of this. And I'll stop there.
1: Thank you, Richard. I'm going to take this call here. Go ahead. You got it. You know what I mean?
0: Yeah. Okay.
1: Let me go back to Philadelphia and they'll perform. Let's go back to Philadelphia. Philadelphia.
2: Hey, Brother Elliot. Hey, Brother Richard. Yes, good sir. Show, Elliot. Good information tonight by Dr. Horn and stuff, man. Very good information and stuff, you know. Because like you was trying to say to the caller from New York City and stuff, you have to pay attention and care about what's going on with the Israel thing. I'm like him. I don't give a damn about them Zionist Jews like more than any other sensible black man. But like Dr. Horn correctly said, these bastards can start World War III and stuff, man. So you want to be concerned. And like you have said many times, Elliot, you know, who you think that idiot in the White House going to send in the front line? Black and brown boys and girls, or black and brown young men and women, you know what I mean? So you should be concerned, you know what I mean? So, that's just the reality, you know?
1: And plus, if you're going to, if something like that was to happen, which is, listen, it's inevitable, it's going to happen. Mm-hmm. But if something like that was to happen, then you need some type of organization. You need to move in unison. You can't have one or two people saying, well, I'm not sending my son or daughter. Then they'll come against that one or two persons. Whatever you do, you have to do it in unison.
2: Exactly. And if that happens, Elliot, we can make sure not one black or brown child gets sent over there for that nonsense. And we come together in unity and stuff, you know what I mean? But it has to be organized. As the late, great time, Kwame Ture, you have to have an organization. If that can happen, we can let Trump or any one of them old devils know that you ain't sending out children to die over there for some unjust war. You know what I mean? But like you said, it has to be an organized thing. No question about that, you know? And then, you know, it just always amazes me, you know, when people be so negative about what black people can and can't do, now all of a sudden you down with the brothers over there in Africa, but when you try to organize things over here, it's a negative response. And like Dr. Horn, and even Dr. Horn said, you want to deal with this devil, whether it's in America or his colonialism is everywhere. He has put his poison all over the world. So you have to confront it here or there. So whether you go to Africa or stay over here, you got to deal with this people because they have to sustain and poison white supremacy is everywhere. You know, you can't escape it. You know what I mean? So, I mean, you might as well just be real and just fight with your people instead of being so negative. Because I always say, you know, you bring a negative vibe to anything, you already have a defeatist attitude. Well, we can't do this. We ain't going to do this. We can't do this. Well, I think we have did a whole lot in considering what we started from as a pivot and from chattel slavery. I think black, could we be doing a lot better? Sure. But it's not because of the rank and file black person. It's because you're poor black misleadership. But like I keep saying, whether it's on the city, state, or federal level, they're the cause of our people not being in work because they don't fight for our people. They get in there and do just what Dr. Horn said. They get up there, people like Meeks and Jeffries, they get up there and fight against their people and support a racist regime like Israel, like you said about Meeks. Now, here this Negro, the whole time, I mean, think about the optics in this, Ellen Richard. The whole time that South Africa was ran by white people, racist apartheid system, a Negro, and I'm glad that Meeks wasn't in politics maybe at that time. He probably wasn't, to be correct. But the point is that I bet you that Negro didn't think about putting no sanctions and no kind of things against South Africa. It was over there killing our young black brothers and sisters over there in Soweto and Johannesburg and Sharpeville just for marching for basic human rights. Meeks wouldn't even, that Negro wouldn't even think about nothing like that. But then all of a sudden, because South Africa dared the charge Israel with genocide, now this house nigger, he wants to put sanctions on them now. See this is what the call is. Look, I understand. This is what you're dealing with. You're dealing with the nigger that's full of self-hatred, that's always want to go against their people and stuff. That's why our people ain't not as far along as we can, because the niggas getting there that we broke them in there to fight for our people, and they don't do it. You know, it's like Dr. Smart said on Carl's show the other day. Like he said, we send these Negroes there to be not politicians, Elliot and Brother Richard. We send them there to be liberators, and they don't do that. They go right there and fall in line and work hard against. They work hard against our people just like the white man do, because you expect the white man to work hard against our people, but them Negroes getting do the same damn thing. And there's no getting around that. That's a fact. And it's got to constantly be called out because this is what they do. They work hard against their own people, man. Look at that Negro down there. And I'll close with this, Elliot. Look at that Negro in Maryland, Glenn Ivy. Let me just sit there and tell that sister to her face, well, I'm going to continue to send weapons to them so they can murder Palestinian men, women, and children. Or I'm not going to stop taking money from AIPAC. I'm going to keep seeking them weapons. I agree with their position. And those are the words you use, Elliot and Richard. I agree with their position. So you mean to tell me you was a moral human being, Mr. Ivy, a so-called moral human being and stuff. You see, you agree with Israel's position. So you agree with their position of killing and starving Palestinian women and children. I mean, what kind of Negro, what kind of human being are you, man? You know what I mean? This is the kind of stuff that has to be called out by our people, but these Negroes, man. Where's your humanity, man? How the hell are you in your right mind as a so-called decent human being agree with that stuff that Israel is over there doing? Come on, man. You know, so this is what our people are up against, man. So this is why our people not further along. It's because the black misleadership is on a city, state, and federal level. And I end right there, okay, Elliot?
1: Thanks for your contribution.
2: You're welcome.
1: Let's go to Newport News. Newport News. Newport News.
3: Hey, are you there? I'm trying to talk on my phone.
1: Yes, sir, I hear you.
3: Oh, yeah. Look, I just wanted to get one in on you talking about the doomster about what we can't do. I think I told you before, in my early adulthood, I sit underground at a nuclear silo, Tucson, Arizona. When I first went in the Air Force, I was just had the same mentality that caller had. We need to stay out of it. But I can tell you in my 50 years from being there, 1973, when I originally went in, the technology has changed. The margin of error hasn't improved. And if you don't pay attention to Israel, which is nothing but a landmass that's used like a battleship in the Middle East, if you let these Jews keep doing what they're doing, they are a nuclear power. And they believe that they can use tactical nukes. When I was there, it was called mutually assured destruction because all the weapons were huge, like Hiroshima. Now the technology has gotten that they think they can make them small enough to target an area and the rest of the world not suffer. But nuclear fallout don't give a damn about where you are on this globe. So when people tell you to ignore them, no, I'm like Professor Horn. If you got a conscience, you got to try to do something to cut the money off that this nation spends supporting those people. If you aren't successful, you're going to die. But if you're not successful, if they can't have their way, they are willing to blow this whole damn world up. That's a fact. I sit underground 50 years ago, and we're in a missileer group. So that's 5 decades we've been in and out. A lot of them had died. But when we sit around and talk, some of those same people that I was underground with now have children and grandchildren that are in the more modern missiles, like the Minuteman and all that stuff over the northwestern part of this country. They still want to turn the key. They are just ignorant enough to believe that they can turn the key today and wake up tomorrow morning and watch cartoons. They don't understand it's the end of mankind. So when people tell you just because you can't see your way to victory means you shouldn't struggle, you got to put those people to the side. And I'm going to say this with no disrespect. I've heard people talk about how financially straight they are and how they're doing fine. Why the hell ain't I getting a call from you somewhere in Africa? Have a good day, gentlemen.
1: Thank you for your contribution, sir.
3: All right.
1: Listen, come to
4: Elliot. Could I respond to something, please?
1: We come to another program. You got 2 minutes.
4: I only need one. Based on your caller Joe's statement in regards to what I said, I'd just like to ask him one question. What are you doing about the garbage in Philadelphia? Because from what I've seen, I ain't never seen that in America other than back in the 60s and the 70s. And it's really unfortunate because I know you and Richard and lived there in that city. and I know my brother Ralph lived there, but I would really like to know what he's doing about the garbage in Philadelphia.
1: All right.
4: Thank you, Elliot.
1: Thanks. 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Brother Patrick Lumumba, Sister Crystal Denise, Brother Rodney Lowe, Brother Malik Hayes, four hosts, one mission. 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Fridays, Time for Awakening is back. From 8 until, at least a live streaming podcast, until we start up live again. Sundays from 5 to 6, Pinckney to Pinckney. And then from 6 until Time for an Awakening is back. I want to thank everybody for listening to the program this evening. Lively discussion as always. And we'll be back on Friday, Lord willing, to continue on this path towards an awakening. Peace.

0: 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Proverbs 4:7 states wisdom is the principal thing. 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Again, welcome to the program this evening with your host, Brother Elliot and Brother Richard. The number to reach us to join the conversation this evening is 215-490-9832. 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That's timeforanawakening.com. Timeforanawakening.com will take you straight to Time for an Awakening media. It's 6:08 on this Sunday edition of Time for an Awakening, the Sunday, October the 19th edition of Time for an Awakening. Our guest this evening in conversation, head of the language, literature, and drama section of the Institute of African Studies at the University of Ghana, Dr. Abandile Kanban, will be joining us. Also, activist, organizer, and special envoy to Burkina Faso from the Afro-descendant nation, Brother Safiwe Balenka, will also be joining us. The 2025 third Abibi Toomey Black Power Conference and Festival will be talked about by Dr. Kanban. Also, details on the Decade of Our Repatriation, the DOOR initiative that has been spearheaded by Abibi Toomey. All of those things will be covered tonight. Also, we'll get some updates on the action by Afro-descendant nation and our partnership with Burkina Faso, and other things going on that front. A lot of information tonight, and you can also be involved with a question or comment by dialing 215-490-9832. That's 215-490-9832. We'll be right back to get the program started after a brief word from our sponsors.
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7: 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The relationship of history to the people is the same as the relationship of a mother to her child.
0: 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Welcome back to Time for an Awakening. Before we get started with our program this evening, I want to welcome my co-host, Philadelphia activist and tour guide at the African American Museum in Philadelphia at 7th and Arch Street. Brother Richard is with us. Brother Richard.
8: Yes, sir, Brother Elliot.
0: Well, I don't want to ask how are you, sir, but because I know some of the things have been going on, but how you make it out today?
8: Thank you. And thank you for that. But in spite of, you know, when, you know, Dr. Kamon comes on and sharing as far as the development, it made me think when you were introducing, I said, well, you know, when you talk about activists, I don't know, you know, it's like a of infant in a mall. When I think about the activism of what Dr. Kamon is doing in this whole you know, the Black Power Conference and Festival, you know, that's that international connection and development. That's excuse my expression. That's putting on them big boy britches. So,
0: Richard, you know that. This is moving into the geopolitical area, area.
8: Yes.
0: But if you look back at some of the programs we've had and the program leading up to what we had last week, it shows movement, unified movement here in this continent. Mm-hmm. We've showcased unified movements in the islands, in South America at times, and definitely on the continent. So our people, especially our people that are awake, and some of our people are waking out of sleep all the time, but more and more you see that our people are doing real work to bring our people together and show real power.
8: Mm-hmm.
0: So, you know, some of our people that's focused in on what these folks are doing, you know, have at it. Do what you do. But a lot of our people that are doing work, the work is showing. And people that want to join in with that work, it's available to them. Our guest this evening is no exception. We've had him on the program on several different occasions. Always had respect for his father, members of his family, and him. I think their middle name is Work, all of them. but listen, yeah. before I introduce him, let me play this clip. Because he'll probably cover it in his conversation this evening. They had a Africa in Transition conference that was held in Accra, Ghana. I think it was 2 weeks ago. I think it was October the 8th to the 11th, last week or 10 days ago. And let me play this news report in regards to the work of our guest that has joined us this evening. Let me play this clip if I can get this. This was a news report in Ghana in reference to our guest, Dr. Bandole Kamba.
9: There were Baumehene of Ikuyapi Mampon in the eastern region, Nana Kwame Petit Dete the First, is urging the African continent to define their future. The chief made the statement at the second edition of the Abibitumi conference. There is more in this report.
10: The conference was held to showcase what black people can do considering the wealth of knowledge they possess in the wake of technological advancement. He expressed that Africans should harness the power of innovation to make their own products as demonstrated by Kantanka in Ghana and some others in other African countries.
11: I grew up in the 1980s, and they had all of these futuristic sci-fi movies, and it's set in the year 2385. And what you'll find is that there are no black people in the future. This is how they view the future. There's a future where there are no black people in the world. Well, we need to have a vision of what our future looks like. This is a liberated zone. This is a safe space for black people. And that is all you see. We don't have to worry about, I can't breathe. We don't have to worry about, you know, having a knee on our necks. We don't have to worry about getting shot down.
10: He advised Africans to suppress their taste for foreign goods, saying the preference for these goods have enslaved black people. He noted that the best way to protect the legacies of the ancestors is to use the resources in Africa to make life easy for its people.
11: If this is really Abibi Mine, the land of black people, then it is imperative on us to make sure that this actually has substance, this actually has content. If it's the land of black people, then why are you stealing our gold? If this is the land of black people, why are you taking our bauxite? Why are you taking our oil? Why are you taking, you know, our diamonds? If we're really clear on this, then the only ones who can make this the land of black people in reality are those of us who come here and do the work.
10: Known in private life as Professor Obadeli Kambon, the associate professor at the Institute of African Studies, said black people must realize that their ancestors have willed to them a certain power known in the African parlance as Ebibitumi, which literally means black power.
9: Still in entertainment tonight.
0: Our guest this evening for the first portion of our program, head of the Language and Literature and Drama section of the Institute of African Studies at the University of Ghana, Dr. Bandole Kamban. How are you, sir?
12: I'm black powerful. Can you hear me?
0: Loud and clear.
12: Yes, right now, sir.
0: I'm glad to have you back on Time for an Awakening with myself and Brother Richard.
8: Yes, yes.
12: Absolutely. Very black powerful to be here with you once again.
0: Yeah, it's been a long time. I know it. I know it's time constraints there, but I'm glad to have you back. Before we talk about the third Abibi Tumi Black Power Conference and Festival and the Decade of Our Repatriation, which is DOR, the thing that I mentioned before you came on, the Africa and Transition Conference that was held at the University of Ghana, I know that's in relation to all of it. All of it is kind of in conjunction with one another. But share with our listeners about that conference before we talk about Abibi Tumi and also the Decade of Our Repatriation.
12: Okay, so just to be clear, the clip that you played was news media coverage of the second Abibi Tumi conference from 2024.
0: Okay.
12: That took place September 5th through the 7th. But the Africa and Transition Conference, Brother Ma Okunye Talawa Dodo, who is top metanetra through Abibi Tumi and, you know, been part of the Abibi Tumi exclusive seminars, he had a presentation there, so he invited me to come check it out. So I come into the conference gathering and, you know, everybody is, you know, there and so forth. But both the president of PALI, the Pan-African Leadership Institute, which gave me an award earlier this year, it was actually presented by Nana Kwame Nkrumah's daughter, Honorable Samia Nkrumah, that the president of PALI, he said, "Oh, wow, Dr. Kamba is in the audience," you know, so he stopped in the middle of his lecture to, you know, acknowledge, Professor Kambon is here. And then also another professor, Boxill, out of University of West Indies, he, you know, is giving his presentation. Oh, he stopped. "Hey, Professor Kambon, wow, you know, he's here. Anything that you want to know about the continent, this man knows it," you know, so he goes on. So I'm just sitting there. I was like, well, I guess this is good publicity. So, you know, the African Transitions Conference was, those coming together from the continent, from the Caribbean and so forth, and, just trying to solidify some of the things going on. So you had the Director of Diaspora Affairs, KOD, who actually endorsed our initiative called Decade of Our Repatriation on behalf of the President of Ghana, who was there. He spoke, several dignitaries spoke, as I mentioned, Honorable Samia Nkrumah. She was the keynote, but, you know, just a very Black powerful, you know, opening to the conference. And so that was very recently. And, you know, it was just a pleasure to be there. And then, like I mentioned, for people to acknowledge you, you know, they're doing their own thing, but then, you know, they're just taking time out to acknowledge the work that you have been doing and continue to do in those types of ways. So, that's just a little bit about, you know, what was going on. There was a mention about the next citizenship ceremony from Kofi Otjiledakwon, as I mentioned, the Director of Diaspora Affairs. Just very good to be working with him, others through Repatriate to Ghana and our new initiative called Decade of Our Repatriation.
0: Dr. Kamba, before you, because I want to culminate with the Abibi Tumi Black Power Conference, but before you talk about the conference and festival and DOR, talk about the memorandum of understanding that was forged between the UNIA and Abibi Tumi and the what that means to our people here on the continent, here in the United States and on the continent, as far as the coming together of a lot of our people in different areas of work. And before you answer that, you just mentioned about the Pan-African Leadership Institute and their memorandum of understanding with the University of West Indies as far as exchange of knowledge, people resources and things of that nature. So we see another memorandum of understanding joined between the UNIA and the Abibi Tumi. Talk about that with our listening audience.
12: Well, so, you know, that came about a brother who your listening audience may be familiar with, Heruro Foyata. He posted a video on Abibi Tumi TV, and it was about Faka Rock, which is the UNIA warehouse. I believe it's a 15,000 square foot warehouse there in New York, where they service not only the president and General Michael Duncan's, I believe he has four restaurants there, but they have like over 200 restaurants that they distribute to. So I was like, wow, you know, this is Black powerful. You know, there's history with the UNI and my own family. But, you know, you usually don't hear about, you know, things that are actually happening tangibly, right, in terms of providing jobs and, you know, acquiring property and things like that, you know, when it comes to the UNI. Now, mind you, you know, there are different, you know, organizations that have taken up that moniker in various ways, shapes, and forms. But I won't go so deep into that. But, you know, anyway, long story short, we ended up meeting myself and President General Michael Duncan. We had spoken maybe about 3-4 years ago, just briefly when he had been in the country, that is to say here in Ghana. And one thing he told me when we, you know, made this connection more recently, last year, 2024, was that he had been talking to GIPC, which is Ghana Investment Promotion Center. And, you know, he said, oh, yeah, one of the things that they told me is that I have to bring in $500,000 in capital. That's $500,000 in capital. I was like, wow, you know, that's a lot. They said that, yeah, for him to register a company wholly as a quote-unquote foreigner, that's the type of capital requirement that would be necessary. And I said, well, I just registered a company as a Ghanaian citizen last week, and it cost me the equivalent of $100. And I said, you know, the thing that would make the most business sense, you know, in my humble opinion, would be rather than having to meet this $500,000 capital requirement would be for you to simply become a Ghanaian citizen. And thereby you would be able to save yourself $499,900, you know, USD. He also thought that that made a lot of sense. So he decided that he would take me up. So repatriate to Ghana. We added him to our list as a repatriate to Ghana client. And lo and behold, he was able to get his citizenship. Now, from that, we also hosted a reception, you know, for him. We brought in, you know, several multimillionaires who are doing just amazing work here. Brother Dre Taylor, who has also signed an MOU with Decade of Our Repatriation, Repatriate to Ghana. We brought in Dr. Sharita Yazid, who has New Body Products. We brought in Brother Calvin Daniels, who has the Shah Hills, you know, snail and agricultural farm. Just various people who are just doing a lot of work because, you know, he's a businessman. So I said, well, these are the main people, you know, types of people who you need to interact with. Some of the traditional rulers were there as well. But, you know, after that, we decided that we're also going to do this MOU. And for this, that established a BB2E headquarters as the official embassy of the UNIA here on the continent, based in Ghana, but not just for Ghana, but, you know, throughout the continent. From that, we also had a mutual membership exchange. This is where you found, you know, many UNIA members who came on board to Abibitumi, lots of Abibitumi members who, you know, became members of the UNIA. And, you know, from there, you know, it's just been continued, you know, interactions and work. And, you know, for myself as an ambassador for the UNIA, we have people who've come through from the UNIA who are now looking to get citizenship in the next round of citizenship. They are, you know, working on land. Some have, you know, used some of our architectural services, you know, just various people who are doing, you know, various Black amazing things. So the UNIA is just that. It establishes that type of link where UNIA members who are looking to come anywhere on the continent can come through Abibitumi. We have, you know, a spectacular track record, you know, in terms of assisting not just the president general in getting citizenship, but, you know, just so many others. And what a lot of people

to come through. But in 2015, we had, you know, the African Youth Improvement Foundation at the University of Ghana. It's a student organization. They organized Founders Day. And that's September 21st, Nana Kwame Nkrumah's birthday. And they had myself, a brother, Dr. Hamid Maulana, and several other speakers were on the podium. And, you know, we spoke about various issues related to Black people, of course. Now, after this, you know, people were like, wow, that was so powerful, you know, so forth. Why do we have to wait for an entire year before we can meet to discuss our issues? And I volunteered that, you know, we don't have to wait a year. What we can do is we can meet at my office at African Studies, and, you know, each one of the presenters can go deeper in depth into what it is that they were talking about. So, you know, that's exactly what we did. So from September, we had, of course, you know, monthly, the third Sunday of every month up until April. Now, in April, that is when Dr. Hamid Maulana, who I mentioned earlier, he invited a friend of his, Honorable Ni Kwesi-Kwarteh, who happened to be the executive secretary to the president of Ghana. That is President John Dramani Mahama, who is once again the president of Ghana as he was elected into office after a gap, you know, time where Nana Akufo-Addo was, of course, president. Anyway, long story short, with that, he went back to President Mahama, and on December 7th of 2016, President Mahama was voted out of office. But he decided, he took it upon himself, that all of us who had mentioned that we are interested in citizenship and who have filled out forms, you know, to that effect, that we ourselves, you know, put together, specifically Dr. Hamid Maulana put together that form, that we submitted those forms to him, and he said that's what he's going to do. And the way he framed it, he said that for this he deserves no thanks because it is his honor and his privilege, and that he is not giving us anything. He is restoring our birthright. He is restoring what is rightfully ours in terms of us getting our citizenship as, you know, here on the continent, Ghana, and so forth. So, you know, it was very Black powerful. But what you see now is that that ignited a ripple effect. First, because that was under the NDC, which is one of the political parties here, President Mahama, that was voted out. The NPP, which is Nana Akufo-Addo, came into power. And basically what they wanted to do is they wanted to outdo the NDC, who had 34 people who got citizenship under a presidential mandate, which was historic. You know, that hadn't been done before. You would have like an individual who may get their citizenship. Somebody's married to a Ghanaian. This odd person here may get their citizenship. But it was never like an en masse thing of 34 people at a go got citizenship. So what the NPP decided to do is that they were going to try to outdo the NDC. And that's when they had their citizenship, which, you know, was the climax of what they decided to call the Year of Return. And a lot of people know about the Year of Return, but they don't know that the Year of Return was really coming from this idea of, and in that they had 126 people who got citizenship. Now, of course, because we were the progenitors of the entire thing, you know, a lot of my people were on the list. My father got citizenship, my mother got citizenship, my sister, my wife, my auntie, like all, you know, all of them. It was literally the list that I had in my office that I submitted once again to the president that ended up being the official list of the 126 people as it came down who got citizenship. So, you know, just saying that to say, so MPP decided to say, all right, I'm going to supersede what the NDC, the opposing party, has done. So we're going to have even more people, you know, almost four times, you know, the amount of people, 126 people who are going to get citizenship. And so they did that in 2019 with the Year of Return. Again, in 2022, another 126 who got citizenship. And then, you know, 2024, where it was 526. It was either 524 or 526 who got citizenship again. My Repatriate the Ghana clients were, you know, in that number. As a matter of fact, the oldest person to get citizenship, that was Baba Morgan Moss Jr. at 81. And then the youngest person to get citizenship, that was Brother Mikhail Ali at 18, were both my Repatriate the Ghana clients. So they had, you know, basically they had the elders come up to represent everyone and the youth. And basically, they accounted for everybody in between. So that was very Black powerful for that to happen. But again, this was our initiative that started
just from

0: you know, humble beginnings right there at the Institute of African Studies. But, you know, that became, like I said, a ripple effect in Ghana. But then from there, you also saw, you know, Sierra Leone, who, you know, saw this success. They said, you know, year of return brought in like $1.9 billion. So Sierra Leone, you know, did a similar type of thing. Of course, you have people on the ground doing whatever was necessary to, you know, make that happen. We have Mansa Fode Mansara recently come on to a Bibi Tumi to speak about that. Benin has, you know, adopted a similar type of program of, again, before President Mahama in 2016, there was no idea of, let's have an en masse ceremony for all of these, you know, diasporans. But Benin has recently enacted something, and we had Queen Mother Duwata Desir come on to a Bibi Tumi to speak about it, another sister, Phoenix Rain, to come on and speak about it. And then Guinea-Bissau has done something similar. We had Sifiwe Baleka, who's going to be on a little bit later, come on and speak about that. We had Ambassador Chiombori Kwao, who was, you know, championing this idea of citizenship in Burkina Faso. So basically, our idea is in the spirit of solidarity. Anyone and everyone who is pushing a citizenship agenda, we brought them on to a Bibi Tumi to speak about what their efforts have been, how far those efforts have gone. Recently, we had another sister, Julia Ryan, who is trying to push for citizenship in the Gambia. So just all of these people. But again, all of these other governments just saw what, you know, happened in Ghana, and all of that started off with President John Dramani Mahama and with the work that we have done, the pioneering work that we've done, now formalized through Repatriate to Ghana, and now endorsed by the Office of the President in the decade of our repatriation. And for those who are very astute, you'll notice that decade of our repatriation is an acronym for D-O-O-R, DOR. And a lot of the symbolism, for those who are interested, you can go to a decade of our repatriation right now. And a lot of the symbolism, you know, they have this idea of initially what was called the door of no return. And then, you know, they, you know, have this idea of, well, let's now call it the door of return. But, you know, there's one thing when they say year of return, oftentimes it, you know, ended up becoming the idea of, oh, here's just a big party. Oh, I'm going to come and return for a week or two, and then I go back to, you know, Cracker or wherever. And for me, that didn't make very much sense. Matter of fact, there's a guy, he actually is known as the biggest YouTuber, you know, on the continent, a guy named Wode Maya, who interviewed me, and he decided to title it Why the Year of Return is a Fraud. And basically in it, I was going into the historical inaccuracy of this, you know, idea of biblical 400 years and 1619 to 2019 and blah, blah, blah. I was like, there was enslavement going on long before 1619, including within the United Snakes of a Murderer. So if we're going to be historically accurate, then we need to, you know, look at some of those, you know, points. But, you know, I had the view that, oh, it's good that, you know, people are coming to the continent, but it shouldn't be, oh, you return, you come for a week or two, then you go back and get a knee in your neck. You come here for a week or two, and then you go back to I can't breathe. You come here for a week or two, and then you go back to hands up, don't shoot. That this is now a decade of our repatriation, where for this entire decade, diaspora led, that we are providing the same things that we've been doing through Repatriate to Ghana, pathways and avenues to citizenship, pathways and avenues to land, pathways and avenues to driver's license, business registration. I just, you know, mentioned to you that I saved President General Michael Duncan $500,000, right? By, you know, bringing him on as a Repatriate to Ghana client. So all of these different things were part and parcel of, you know, what we have been doing throughout the years. And, you know, all of this is culminating in the announcement of the decade of our repatriation. We've been, you know, told that by KOD, who's again the Director of Diaspora Affairs, that the president is going to announce it in 2 months from today. He said December 19th, which is the first day of the Diaspora Summit. But even before that happens, we have the Abibi Tumi Abibi Fahodie Film Festival. So for those who are keeping track, you can go to filmfestival.abibifahundie.org. The spelling of Abibi Fahundie is A-B-I-B-I-F-A-H-O-D-I-E.org. And that's going to happen November 28th through 30th, both on the ground here in Ghana and online as a hybrid. And then we have the Abibi Tumi Virtual Conference, which is happening online exclusively, as the name would tell you. That's going to be December 5th through the 7th. And then we have the major conference, which is the third Abibi Tumi Black Power Conference and the Abibi Fahodie Festival. You know, we put a video out and it's gotten over 132,000 views so far. You know, just published not even, I think, a month ago, something like that. But, you know, people are getting the word. People are seeing what's going on. And, you know, it's going to be a very Black powerful, you know, kickoff to this new decade of our repatriation. You know, from this, people are seeing just how serious it is. And, you know, our theme for this year is what Black power is. Now, initially, we had the idea, oh, let's have the theme, what is Black power? I said, no. This needs to be a statement, not a question, what Black power is. And our theme is demonstration over conversation, right? And the idea is be about what you say that you're about. There are so many people who say, oh, I'm about, you know, Black this, Black that. They won't even, you know, use a Black website, right? I'm like, the easiest thing you can do is just click a button. You can't even do that. You know, all up on Master Mark Zuckerberg and all these other things. I'm like, if we are really going to be what we said we're about, then, you know, that's in every area of activity. As Nana Marcus Garvey said, he said the practice of race first in every area of activity. So, you know, we have those who are coming presenting on their work in agriculture. We have those who are coming on board talking about their work in construction. We have under Decade of Our Repatriation, a proposed city. You know, we have those who have land projects, just so many different facets and, you know, aspects of what it is. And, you know, they are all on board and they're going to be speaking about the efforts that they are bringing home with this Decade of Our Repatriation here at the Abibi Tumi Conference, because again, this is about demonstration over conversation. You got so many people who are, you know, erudite orators. They can come and, you know, chit chat about this. They can give you these dates. They can blah, blah, blah, blah. But then you ask them, well, as a matter of fact, you know, this comes up. People say, oh, I can help you with repatriation. And you ask them, well, when did you yourself repatriate? And then half of them, I 6 months ago. Well, how do you think that you're going to help people repatriate? And you just got here, you're trying to figure it out yourself. So, you know, we always tell people, don't go with the copycats. You know, it's always better to get an original. My father used to always say that, you know, all crackers can invent is a copy machine, because all they're going to do is copy Black people. And, you know, whether it's jazz, whether it's, you know, hip hop, whatever it is, crackers are going to try to find a way all the way back to Stolen Legacy. They're going to find a way to try to copy what it is that Black people are doing. But again, we are the originalists. So, you know, just saying all of that to say, the conference series is going to be first the film festival, then the virtual conference, then the main conference. All of those are going to be Black powerful. And for those who are interested in joining us, I would say, as you are listening right now, don't say I'm going to do it later. You know, we got, you know, a good 6 weeks, even less now, to, you know, the launch of these events. So I would say go to abibitumi.com. That's abibitumi.com. Go to abibitumi.com. We definitely want to invite Time for an Awakening. You can even create a group there on abibitumi.com for Time for an Awakening. You can move all of your operations straight there to abibitumi. We have the capacity for hundreds, for thousands of people to be able to, you know, come there. Any types of activities, you know, you can host those right there on Abibi Tumi. And then, you know, for those who are interested in coming to the conference, especially in person, we have also the conference as part of the 27th annual Sankofa Journey. Now, I came back in 1998, 27 years ago, where, you know, my mother brought me here, took me around Ghana. It was my first time ever coming to Ghana. And it was a life-transforming journey. That's why we say it's not a tour, it's not a trip. Like, no, it's not that. It is a transformative journey, a Sankofa journey. And all of the things that I'm doing in terms of where I am, my trajectory, my position, and so forth, that if you see me as an associate professor at the University of Ghana, it's because my mother brought me here on the Sankofa journey. If you see me installed as a traditional ruler here in Ghana, it's because my mother brought me here on that Sankofa journey. So, like, literally just changed my entire life trajectory for the better. Now I'm married here. I helped my parents repatriate, as I mentioned, help them get citizenship. I have 5 children here. And all of that started from the seed, from the spark of the Sankofa journey. And once you sign up for the Sankofa Journey, the conference is part and parcel of that. So you can go to abibitumi.com for the conference. Those who are based here in Ghana, those who are based, you know, outside, you can sign up for the conference itself. And then those who are also interested in the more comprehensive experience, where we're going through Ghana and to Burkina Faso and back, we have a Black Mazing Award that we are presenting to President Ibrahim Traoré. And with that, we also want to present artwork to him. That all of that is going to happen on the Sankofa Journey, and that is happening from December 8th through the 23rd of this year. So again, the conference, the main conference dates are the 12th through the 14th, and that is right there as a major aspect of the Sankofa Journey, which goes all the way from the 8th through the 23rd. So you'll be here. We'll have you, you know, experience some of Ghana before we come back to the conference. And then from there, we immediately go to Burkina Faso. We come back for the Diaspora Summit, where we anticipate President Mahama, you know, as given, approval and principle and endorsement, that he is set to announce the decade of our repatriation. And really, this marks a new era for us as Black people. You know, people can look at, you know, the Great Migration, people going from the South up to the North in the United States. People can talk about, you know, this, that, and the third. But this is really, let me say, the reemergence of an era where Black people are making Kemet Black again, making the land of Black people once again, making that stick that this is the land of Black people. I actually have a book called The Construction of Black Civilization coming out that goes into classical texts from Kemet that all go into how back in the day, we ain't playing. When we called this a land of Black people, we made that stick, right? We're not allowing non-Blacks to come up in this land for a good solid 2,000 years. Anytime they come in, we're driving them away. We're building walls to keep them out. And, you know, this is the type of thing that I was alluding to in the interview that you played earlier, that, you know, crackers saying, oh, Star Trek, the year, you know, 3000, ain't no Black people, right? Star Wars, no Black people. Well, guess what? At the Abibi Fahundi Festival, there are no crackers. At the Abibi Tumi Conference, there are no crackers. We don't even allow them to set foot on this sacred soil. So if you want your children to experience what the other side of liberation looks like, then you can come to the Abibi Tumi Conference. So, you know, I think I answered your first question. Maybe I may have touched on some of the other things that you may want to ask, but I'll pause on that note. And if anyone has any other questions that they would like to bring to bear, I'm right here. But yeah, the MOU was very significant. And, you know, from there, that is where the government of Ghana saw how serious we are. And they themselves, not only were we endorsed by the Office of the President, we were also endorsed by the Ghana Tourism and Development Company. We have other state enterprises that are coming on board. For the film festival, we have a partnership with the University of Media Arts and Communications, as well as the Africa World Documentary Film Festival out of San Diego. We have another partnership with Ozone Cinema at Oyare Farm Mall. So just a lot of Black powerful energies coming together in order to make this a stunning success.
1: You kind of covered it, the whole gamut, Dr. Kambon. But let me, Richard, I want to get Richard involved because Richard is a lifetime member of the UNIA. And I know that some of the things that Dr. Kambon talked about in regards to the UNIA's participation, you might want to just jump in, Richard.
2: You know, it's great to hear, and I have, been in and, you know, indirectly with the discussion of with President General Duncan, you know, at the division here, 121, and, you know, in Philadelphia. So one thing it made me do, because I thought I guess it was last summer, I paid my dues up, even if I haven't been attending the meeting. But based when I heard Elliot told me about this, I said, now I should have went today, but I said, now I got to make sure my dues is paid up. I'm pleased with, you know, just the development and the connection that is going on. And in relationship to, it really brings that point back. You know, Mr. Garvey said, wait, look for me in the whirlwind, right? In the sense that just because I may not be here don't mean that the whole notion of race first is not continuing. So I'm glad to hear that. And I'm really motivated to hear about the development that you took us through and how this the year, you know, the decade of our repatriation comes to this point from a geopolitical perspective. But I had not that to Dr. Kanban, but this was one of the thoughts, and you kind of address it in the conference, what Black power is. I've been promoting or pushing political Blackness. And what I'm asking myself and what I would like to ask you is, you know, there's some concern that we, especially here in North America, Black folks in particular, have lost our international view. From the this conference, could it be said as a label, we get into you're developing the actual operational side. Could this be said, this is political, what you have been engaged in is political Blackness in relationship to the long history of Black people in a global unifying manner, if that makes sense to you?
0: It does. So, you know, for me, one of the main things that we're looking at when we talk about Sankofa is an important thing that is so important that our enemies always work to take it away, which is a precedent, right? The precedent is that this is not the first time that it happened, because once you know there's a precedent for what you're doing, then you can look at it in terms of, well, these were the best practices, right? These are the things that we did right. These are the things that we did wrong. This is a way to improve upon it, you know, as a model and so forth. So that's why when we're talking about, or when you use the term political Blackness, that, you know, some people have this idea that, quote unquote, Pan-Africanism started during enslavement. That was actually a position that was taken by Nana Walter Rodney. For me, I said, well, hold on. I know that Kemet translates to the nation of Black people. Mm-hmm. And I also know that collectively we call ourselves Kemet to you, which translates to Black people. As individuals, you see a single man calling himself Sabi Kim or Henenit Kim or Hepi Kim, meaning Sabi the Black, right? Henenit the Black. It'll be like the rapper Black Thought, right? You don't expect to see a cracker when you meet someone who's called Black Thought, right? You would have Osset, who was known as Kemet, meaning the Black woman. You would have Asar, who was called Kem-Ur, meaning the great Black one, right? So this was something that, you know, in terms of how we called ourselves individually, how we called ourselves collectively, and then how we called our land, that I had a hypothesis that if we called our land Kemet, the land of Black people, we should see that in terms of the socio-political arrangements at that time. So that was my hypothesis, and I really didn't know what I was going to come out with. But what I came across was text after text after text after text, both literary texts, you know, historical texts about the expulsion of the Hyksos to the prophecy of Nefertiti, to the autobiography of Wani, to just text after text about how anytime crackers, non-Black people tried to come into the land of Black people. Now, we didn't call them white. We called them foreigners. We said they were foreign to the land of Black people. But anytime these foreigners tried to come into the land of Black people, we drove them out. Meanwhile, it wasn't like a blanket sense of the word foreigner, because we had the Magyar, who were Black people from what we would now refer to as Nubia, who were fully integrated into Kemet as the land of Black people. So it was just like, let me say, it was just like awesome to really take in this idea that, wow, not only did we call it the land of Black people, we actually did make it stick, you know, for a good few thousand years. So I have, with that, even going back to the Harun Narmer palette, you can see, you know, from that smiting seed, people always say, oh, well, what that is a unification document. No, that is an extermination document, right? Where you see him grabbing the fur of, you know, one of these non-Black Amu, right? And the main thing you can see is that Heru and his people who are victorious got afros, right? And locks and chin strap beards, whereas the crackers are depicted with stringy fur, you know, on their head and stringy fur on their beards and so forth. And it shows us crushing them. Matter of fact, all of the enemies of the Kemet U, that is to say Black people, are either dead with their heads cut off and placed in between their legs on that pallet, or they are being trampled underfoot, or they have a hook through their nose and are about to be fish hooked in that way, or they're about to have their skulls crushed open, or they're being trampled underfoot or in flight. So that is not a document of unification. That is that these Amu had gotten encroached into the Delta, and this is how, at the very foundation of Kemet, we dealt with them. And then we continue to deal with them in that same way for a good 2,000 years, up until there eventually was a break and, you know, a different direction, let me say, at that point, after the Hyksos had finally been expelled by Sara Yamos before him, Sara Kamos before him, Sara Setenin Retal, and so forth. But yeah, so when you talk about political blackness, you need look no further than going all the way back to the first, you know, nation, you know, territorial nation state that we can think of in the history of the entire planet Earth, in terms of all of these different, what would have been something akin to like a city state, that all of them have come together in order to establish the land of black people and to stop the forward march of these non-black people into the land of black people, which continues, that war continues today into Sudan, into places like Libya, into Morocco. They're still encroaching into the land of black people, even though we held the line for thousands of years. So, you know, that's what I can say about that. And that's what my book, The Construction of Black Civilization, is all about, just documenting the primary sources, literary, historical, and so forth, spiritual texts, text after text, talking about making Kemet black again. So that is something that we can go deeper into, perhaps at a different time.
2: And, you know, and I have to, for the Time for Awakening audience, don't lose sight of that Dr. Cambone is really, that the power of this Abibi Toumi Black Power Conference that will be, that now is that December 12th through the 14th is the conference? And starting with November 28th to the 30th, which is the film festival, is that right?
0: Correct.
2: And then December 5th through the 7th, is that the tour?
0: That's the virtual conference. So I mentioned that the Sankofa journey goes from the 8th through the 23rd. Right, December 8th through the 23rd, but we have the virtual conference, which is, let's say, you can call it a pre-conference power-up. So, you know, anybody who's like, well, I live in Crackerville, well, they may not say it like that, but I live in the United States, murderer, so I can't travel. Well, we're taking away excuses from people, so you know what? You can still participate in the Abibi Toumi virtual conference, which is from the 5th through the 7th, right? You got people who are in the UKKK who are like, I can't travel. Well, hey, you can still be part of the Abibi Toumi virtual conference. You got people in Ku Klux Klan that are saying, oh, I can't get a ticket. You can still participate in the Abibi Toumi virtual conference. And that's happening again from December 5th through the 7th. And then right after that, we start the Sankofa journey, which is going to be December 8th all the way through the 23rd. And that includes the hybrid conference, the main conference, which is December 12th through the 14th. Right. So, over the years, if I start listing people, I'm going to miss people. But we've had, you know, Baba Anthony Browder. We had Obinfoa, that's Professor Bayana Bello, present. We had Obinfoa Wade Nobles present. My father was the first keynote speaker of the first year. My mother has presented Black Powerful presentations about spirituality and how that ties into what Black Power really means, right? Some people think it means wearing a black, you know, beret and a leather jacket. But, you know, this concept of blackness is ancient, and it means something deeper than most people even can conceive of, right? When they talk about Usir was called Kim Ur, the great black one, that's something different from wearing a black leather jacket, right? When they called Aset Kemet, meaning the black woman, that's something deeper than most people can even conceive of. It is like incomprehensible for them to really understand the power of blackness as it was conceived of by our great grandsisters. But yeah, so all of those are, you know, back to back to back weekends, all the way, you know, leading into what promises to be the announcement from President John Dramani Mahama, who I got my citizenship under in 2016. So anyone who is interested in more information, and I'm encouraging you to go to the site now and get your tickets right now, right, as you're on the line. I know every last one of y'all got internet access. So as you're on the line right now, don't put it off. Don't put it off till later, because, you know, you're going to have your car is going to break down, and now you got to get a new engine, and now something. It's always going to be an excuse. It's always going to be something that comes in. So before any life gives you any excuse not to do the black thing, go ahead to abibitumi.com, A-B-I-B-I-T-U-M-I. And right there from that page, it's as easy as you can imagine. Right there from that page, you can click a button and you already got your tickets. Just that simple, right? So again, we got shout out to Ejekwa Joe, who is doing the web development work on that. But as simple as you can imagine, just go to the homepage of bb2me.com. We didn't want people to, you know, have it buried and, oh, how do I click here? No, we got to make it as easy as possible for our people to do the right thing, because it's so easy to do the wrong thing. Anybody can go to Insta spam, right? Anybody can go to TikTok or SickTok. Anybody can go to Vex. Anybody can go to any fake book or cracker book, as I call it. Anybody can go to any cracker platform and then doom scroll their way into oblivion. But we need to make it as easy as possible for black people to do the black thing. And sometimes I joke, I'm like, we got to catch them when they're in their black phase, right? Because, you know, a bill is going to come up. There's going to be a government shutdown. And then they hop right back into the cracker's arm saying, oh, I need to go and pay my rent. So blah, blah, blah. Well, before you do any of those things, go straight to abibitumi.com, A-B-I-B-I-T-U-M-I.com, and get your ticket for the film festival, which is going to be in-person and virtual. Get your ticket for the virtual conference, and then also get your ticket for the main conference. And what we're doing is that we have done a discount of 50% for anyone who is looking to be a presenter. So if you have any Black Powerful work that you feel like fits with the theme of what Black Power is, demonstration over conversation, be about what you say that you're about, this is for you. It is time for you to let the entire Black world know about the work that you're doing in your corner of the world, and, you know, just to make it known and broadcast throughout Habibi Biyase, the Black world, global Kemet, as we can call it.
2: And as we make the transition, Elliot, I just want to say to you and Dr. Kamban, you know, you don't know, as a forget the card-carrying Garveyite, just the one who believes that Black people should, and I think you mentioned it earlier, have and operate out of this vision of the future, right? Not, you know, because sometimes when I ask people, they seem to, you know, like, especially here in North America, unfortunately, we have no vision. Like, they've said it, young and old, yeah, they don't have no vision. And what you're demonstrating out of this work is that not only is that is a vision of the unification, and I have to say, at one point we were doing a lecture series we called Nahasi on Earth because of that 25th dynasty of bringing the coming together, which is, you know, that I thought with the Kemet and Nubian reality, right? The coming back, or what Dr. Carruthers called the Winnie Masu, right? The resurrection of the birth. And that this demonstrates that to me. So I'm really happy for the work that you're doing, and maybe I'm be one of those Negroes that get off the line and get my citizenship. I say maybe because I need to be pushed, right? But, you know, I have to ask, you know, ask if it's okay, Elliot.
0: Yeah, go ahead. Before you right on the Black side of things, we're going from cracker land to blacker land, from cracker site to blacker site, right? From cracker language to blacker language. So this is a whole thing that we got going on. So if you can't be pushed, you can definitely be pulled. And I'm going to pull you right here to get your citizenship, get your land, and all of these things that we are supposed to be doing that we are getting done right now through demonstration over conversation.
2: Yes, sir. Yes, sir. Which raises this question because, you know, and you're touching on it, because a lot of times I hear Black people are now taking advantage of, you know, what you said, the door, you know, at that point it was, you know, the you know, return, the year of return and all. And it seemed like to me about escapism, you know, more than truly about liberating liberation process. But the question I'm having, you know, in the conference and in this process of getting citizenship, the question I'm concerned with, and, you know, the context of this political blackness is the cultural values. Because I wouldn't want us And I'm really leery of this. So I want to get your reflection of Liberia happening again. And that's my historical metaphor. What do you say to that in the sense of African, universal African values that we can take back to Kemet and demonstrate even after these 500 years or whatever they want to call of disruption, 2000, some others say, you know, these African values that we can be able to create this new vision. What do you say to that?
0: So I'm glad you asked. So there's what I refer to as the Liberia scapegoat, phenomena. And, you know, what that is that you can look at conflicts all throughout the continent that didn't have a single diaspora in present. But what each and every one of those conflicts have in common is that there tend to be resources that crackers want to get and don't want to pay for. Mm-hmm. And all they have to do is purchase a AK-47. And in exchange for that, they get millions and millions of dollars in blood diamonds. So that's really, if you look at, there was a documentary that came out around 2004 called The Diamond Life by Guerrilla News Network that went into the role of De Beers. It actually went into, there's another book called L'Homme de France en Afrique, talking about Houphouët Boigny, the president of Côte d'Ivoire, who as a proxy for France was, you know, actually making La Côte d'Ivoire the base for Charles Taylor, right? Similarly to how it was made a base for Blaise Compaoré to go and assassinate Nana Thomas Sankara. But essentially, if all we see are the, you know, marionettes, right, the puppets, then it means that you're not looking up at the strings for the marionetteer who is making those puppets move. So if you look at the Liberia, of course, spilling into Sierra Leone case, what that was about was the blood diamonds. Now, look at every single conflict that you've ever seen on the continent. If you look at Eastern Congo, of course, that's about coltan. If you look at southeastern Nigeria, of course, that's about oil. If you look at the conflict in Maghreb, you can look at the uranium right there in northwestern Niger. If you want to look at the Janjaweed in Sudan, again, that's oil. If you want to look at any conflict that the common denominator isn't, oh, there were some mean diasporans who came and they thought they were better and blah, blah, blah. Hutus versus Tutsis, there are no diasporans that we can point to as a scapegoat, right? But what's really going on there, if you want to look at, you know, any type of these conflicts in Central African Republic, there are no diasporans to be a scapegoat, but in each and every single one, and I want everybody to look at it, each and every conflict that you ever see, one thing that you also notice is that Black people don't have machine gun factories. So where are those coming from? Black people don't have bazooka factories. So where are those coming from? Black people don't even have machete factories. So where are those coming from? And when you follow the money trail, you'll find that what all of those conflicts have in common is not mean diasporans who are, you know, coming, thinking that they're better. Now, of course, you know, you have these dynamics, social dynamics between so-called Tutsis and Hutus, right? That's a real thing. You have dynamics there in Liberia. But what crackers do is that they will either create division where none exists, or they will exacerbate divisions anywhere they find them. Mm-hmm. And, you know, again, if you want to look at 1987, the Lourdes Resistance Army, if you want to look at 2003, the war in Darfur, if you want to look at the Eritrean-Ethiopian War, 98 through 2000, if you want to look at the Rwandan genocide, if you want to look at the Kenyan presidential election, you want to look at 2012, the Northern Mali conflict, the ongoing Niger Delta conflict, Boko Haram, Nigerian Civil War, Biafra, I mentioned before, Central African Republic, Ituri conflict, Kivu conflict. I can go down the list of 100 conflicts, and what they have in common isn't, oh, mean diasporans. What they have in conflict is crackers are going to pit one Black person against another Black person while they laugh all the way to the bank, whether that's Bloods versus Crips, whether that's Hutus versus Tutsis, whether that is Continental versus Diaspora. That's what they got going on Cracker Media right now. Continentals don't like diasporans, and diasporans don't like Continentals. And each and every case, all they do is laugh all the way to the bank. And they actually did that exact same thing in Classical Kemet. So Sarah Kamos talked about intercepting a letter from a cracker who was trying to pit the so-called Nahasiu against the Kemetiu, right? So this isn't a new thing for them. They call it divide and conquer. And that is just the MO for crackers going back thousands of years all the way up to today and tomorrow.
2: thank you for that, for the long view, for us understanding that our political context is broader than just what's happening here.
0: Absolutely. You know, these are the type of things that you will see at the conference, you will hear at the conference. So again, I want to encourage everyone to go to abibitumi.com right now. My brother Sihue Baleka, we were able to connect in Burkina Faso. This is my invitation to him as well to be a part of the Abibitumi Conference, either in person or virtually. Brother Elliot, Brother Booker, all those who are online, those who I see and those who I cannot see, I'm inviting all of you to be a part of the Abibitumi Conference, either on the ground or virtually, because this is demonstration over conversation, what Black power is. Be about what you say you're about. And this is the proof of concept. Those who are already doing the work in agriculture, this is where you can get their proof of concept. Those who are already doing the work in construction, this is where you can see their proof of concept and replicate what it is that they're doing or support them in the work that they are already doing that is underway.
1: We're speaking with the head of language, literature, and drama section of the Institute of African Studies.
0: And by the way, I'm on sabbatical, so I'm not the head right now. I'm still a part of the section, but I'm on sabbatical until February 6th.
1: When you get back, you're the head. So just for the sake of conversation, that's what we're going to use. For the Institute of African Studies at the University of Ghana, Dr. Abanile Kamban is with us talking about the 2025 third Abibitumi Black Power Conference and Festival, also giving details on the Decade of Our Repatriation, the DOOR Initiative, joining us in conversation. Brother Sofiwe is here. Is a special envoy to Burkina Faso for the Afro-descendant nation. Brother Sofiwe Baleka is with us. We're going to be talking about Burkina Faso, some of the things going on there, some issues around citizenship also will be involved with the conversation we have with Brother Sofiwe. And I understand that you and Brother Sofiwe were in Burkina Faso together. Brother Sofiwe, are you there?
3: I am here. Glad to be back on the show.
1: Thanks for being with us.
0: And yes, you were.
1: I have Dr. Kamban on the line with us. We were kind of winding up the conversation with him so we can transition into your work, but the work kind of intersects. So, Brother Sofiwe, before we, in fact, let me do this, Dr. Kamban, and Brother Sofiwe can join in also on this, because you talked about the importance of when folks come over for the Sankofa journey, and I assumed, and you could correct me if I'm wrong, that's one of the ways where our people that are considering repatriation are screened. Mm-hmm. And a naming process where people get new names and things of that nature happens on the Sankofa journey. Talk mm-hmm. about.
0: Yes, that's correct.
1: See, because, listen, we've been here in the United States and our people have been brainwashed. The culture is still remnants of our culture there, but the it's cultural memory there, but the real bones and of our culture is missing. The naming process, names are important in our culture. They've always been. Mm-hmm. Talk about because I heard you when you on a clip that you played that I listened to, talked about mm-hmm. Burkina Faso and what that name mm-hmm. means.
0: Correct.
1: As a professor of languages, talk about how mm-hmm. important it was in our culture of the names that we have. Because, mm-hmm. you know, we're here in the United States, and if I want to name my son Jimmy Johnson or whatever, you know, we just do it. Mm-hmm. But in our culture, names mm-hmm. was important. They carried meaning. Talk about that in relation to what you explained in a clip I heard about the name Burkina Faso. Talk about that. Share that with the listening audience.
0: All right. And I'll try to keep it as brief as possible so we can transition to my brother, Sifiwe Baleka. Big shout out to him. And as mentioned, the Sankofa journey is going to Burkina Faso from the 15th through the 18th to present an award and a mural. We're actually working on a mural that is set to be 15 feet wide and 8 feet tall. And, you know, you'll hear more about that moving forward, but we want to present that to President Ibrahim Traore when we go to Burkina Faso during that period. But yes, yeah, so Burkina is actually coming from the language of More, and it translates to be upright, to be honest. It has all those types of connotations. And then Faso is coming from the Jula language. So the More language is spoken by somewhere between 55 to 60% of the population from the stats that I've seen. And then Jula is spoken by a good, you know, somewhere close to 10% of the population. But as two of the major languages of the country, what Nana Thomas Sankara was doing was for us to see ourselves collectively. Matter of fact, when I was there, people say, oh, we don't have tribalism like some of you all have in Ghana and places like that, because we all see ourselves as Burkinabe, right? So as opposed to, oh, it's the More versus the, you know, Jula, that even the name itself is telling you that this is a land of upright people. Now, for us, we see that names, that they have something to do with our destiny. They define, they determine, they direct, they delineate, they do all of these different things. And imagine you have a place where the name itself is going to pull you back onto your path. So a place called the Land of Upright People, right? Now, imagine you have a backstabber like Blaise Compaoré, a traitor, a liar, right? Just the lowest scumbag that you can imagine. He's president of a place that Nana Thomas Sankara had the foresight to call the Land of Upright People. That cannot last, because the name is your constitution. It tells you what you are supposed to be, where you're supposed to go, and all those types of things. So, you know, it's like almost Nana Thomas Sankara as a visionary set that name in place to make sure that any type of backstabber cannot last, you know, forever in a place like that. Now, many times when we think about names on an individual level, like, you know, oh, I'm going to name my child, you know, Kwaku, or I'm going to name my daughter Ama. But we tend to think less on that level of what do we call ourselves collectively. And that's the point that I was driving at before that in classical Kemet. When you call yourselves Kemetiyu, which translates to Black people, and you call your land Kemet, the land of Black people, then what that does is it actually means that with your name being your constitution, across thousands of years, across various quote-unquote dynasties, where you have, you know, entirely different people who are in charge, different capitals, right? So from Mennefer to Waset, that you have, because the name is directing you and telling you what the nation is supposed to be, that you're able to enforce that this is the land of Black people. So there is what they call the Inbuhekau, which is the walls of the ruler that were made to trample the sand-faring Bedouins, right? To keep these non-Blacks out of the land of Black people. You had, you know, the texts like the two stela of Sarah Kamos that were about driving these non-Black Hyksos, Hakau Hasu, out of the land of Black people. So again, our names are our constitution. So rather than writing out, we the people of the blah, blah, blah, blah, blah, we give ourselves collectively a name, and that name is going to impact us psychologically. In Yoruba, there's an expression that say, Olukon Roni, and it translates to the name as having a deep psychological effect on the person, right? So a person who is named Abadele is expected to behave like a person of high esteem, of high respect, right? You can't be called Abadele and then go off into a corner and smoke a crack pipe, right? That your name is always going to call you back onto your path. So this is the reason why, you know, even the names that are have gained some type of political currency, like Afro-descendant, like what is that even telling us? That we have Afros? Is that coming from the word Africa? You know, what is really in there, right? As opposed to what do we, there's a concept called an endonym. What do we call ourselves? And then what does what we call ourselves do for us in terms of what we're supposed to do, where we're supposed to go, and so forth. But when we take, there's a proverb in Kiswahili that says, Ukiridi jina ridina mambo yake, that he who inherits a name must also adopt its affairs. So when we take on these Greco-Roman meaningless names, well then, you know, it should be no surprise that we start behaving in very, you know, colonial types of ways, because our name itself is, you know, just a side effect of having been conquered and accepting that conquering, because you can only name someone or something you've defeated, something or someone that you control. So this, your dog, you're going to call your dog whatever, you know, Bob. This, your cat, you know, and they used to play with those names during chattel enslavement. They would name somebody like after a Greek tragedy hero or something like that, Onesimus or blah, blah, blah. But, you know, you can only do that to someone who you dominate. And not only that, you know, as Nana Wade Nobles would say, he says, power is the ability to define reality and to have that phenomena, you know, react as though it is their own, right? So now, once they've defined reality for you, now you're accepting that, okay, well, I am, you know, this meaningless term. I'm Ghanaian. I'm Nigerian. I'm African-American. I'm Jamaican. I'm African. Again, that's not our word. I'm Afro-descendant. I'm Afro-this. I'm this. I'm that. But none of those are in our languages. None of those are our words. But when we use our own languages and when we have our own words, that directs us into what we are supposed to be doing, and it ties us back into the great work, which is making Kemet Black again, to restore this as the land of Black people, which unfortunately, even though it's inhabited by Black people, it is now dominated by those exact same non-Black foreigners who we fought for thousands of years to keep at bay. That's my short answer.
1: Before we go, let me go over here to New Mexico, because New Mexico, are you there?
4: Yeah, I'm here. I'm listening. Good show as usual. Thank you.
1: I just wanted to involve you in the conversation because I know when you called before, you said that you knew our guest's father. So I just wanted to kind of get you involved and just go ahead.
4: You said when you called me before, I knew. No, I didn't hear the last part. I knew who?
1: When you called before, you said you had a relationship with our guest's father. Our guest.
4: Oh, you mean this is Kamal's son?
1: Yes.
0: Yes, it is.
4: It's Uncle Butch.
0: Uncle Butch, how you doing?
4: Okay, how you been, man?
0: I've been good. Good to hear your voice.
4: Yeah, I didn't know. I just turned it on a little while ago. But listen, man, I was thinking about your father last night, to be exact. But listen, it's good to hear your voice.
0: Good to hear you as well. We're trying to connect with you for the documentary. We still got to circle back on that and see what we can do.
4: Yeah. Okay. Well, listen, you got to get, because I'm going back to New York, I think maybe the end of this month. I'm not sure. But, you know, your sister called me. And I just can't, I don't know, we just, for some reason, we can't get together, man. I don't know what's happening.
0: We're going to make it happen. We're going to make it happen.
4: Okay. Listen, you carry on, man. It's a good show.
0: Absolutely. Good to hear your voice once again.
4: Okay. Bye.
0: All right.
1: Dr. Bondelay, before you leave us, give us all the information again, how people can get involved if they want to go on a Sankofa journey. If they want to attend the third Abibi Toomey Black Power Conference and Film Festival, even if they want, if they're serious about repatriating to the continent and want to be involved in DOOR. In fact, we might have, let's go to Phoenix. Phoenix?
5: Yes, gentlemen, greetings. Greetings, Elliot, and greetings to the doctor. Doc, you know, you mentioned what he was talking about, that with Dr. Duncan, Mr. Duncan, and getting citizenship. What you think about we doing joint venture partnerships with our African brothers and sisters, because we know that if we don't want to develop a money class, you know, over the local population, because we know that happened in Liberia. You know what I'm saying? We had a problem there. So what do you think about us establishing joint venture relationships also? Because that would give us, by establishing joint venture relationships, to that give us access to what benefits they have in their society, and you give them access to what things we have going on here also. And we all come up, because as I said, we don't want to develop a money class, because we know that in the future, that will present a problem. What are your thoughts on that question?
0: I'm all for joint ventures. So for those who are unable or unwilling to make Kemet black again to come to this side. And, you know, so many of our grandsisters from Nana Marcus Garvey to Nana Omowale Malcolm X said that until this land that, you know, now goes by the misnomer Africa is a world power, that, you know, no black person will be respected anywhere in the world. And once we know that's the case, then we know that the only ones who are going to make this a world power is those of us who are ready, willing, and able to do so. So for those who are either unwilling or unable to come, then, you know, I feel like the best thing that you can do is to make some type of joint venture so things can go. I see Brother Sahir, we're trying to transition, and I know he has a hard stop at the top of the hour. So I'm going to keep that brief. Everyone go to abibitumi.com, A-B-I-B-I-T-U-M-I.com, to join us for the film festival, for the virtual conference, for the in-person conference. For those who are interested in repatriating, you can go to repatriatetoghana.com. The short URL is r2gh.com, and that'll take you to the exact same site. You can also go to decadeofourrepatriation.com. The short URL for that is door.events, E-V-E-N-T-S. So the Sankofa journey, for those who want to join us to Burkina Faso and through Ghana and also get the conference as part of that at no additional cost, that is the Sankofa journey, S-A-N-K-O-F-A-J-O-U-R-N-E-Y, SankofaJourney.com. So again, I appreciate Brother Sifuwe for his patience as we're trying to transition, and I'm going to hop off the mic, and I look forward to seeing all of you here in the land of black people. Abibi Tumi, Abibi Fahundie.
1: Dr. Kamban, I'll be looking to be in contact with you soon. I'll give the family my regards.
0: Black salute.
1: All right.
0: Take care. Appreciate you having me on.
1: All right. Peace. Brother Sifuwe, how are you, sir?
3: Alili. to my brother, my comrade, the great Professor Kamban, it's always good and refreshing to really listen, because he's able to speak the language of our people, but speak the language of our ancestors, and in a way is constantly holding us to a higher standard in terms of re-Africanizing, for lack of a better word, or coming from a real original African perspective on all things, whether it's the language, how we deal with each other, various current events. So shout out to my good brother, Professor Kamban. I did receive my Abibi Tumi invitation, and I'm wanting to contribute something. I was a little bit preoccupied, as you know, because I recently got married, and I spent a lot of time and energy in going through the process of getting married here in my ancestral homeland. But I want to play a role, contribute to the upcoming Abibi Tumi events that are coming up. So give thanks.
1: Okay. Brother Sifuwe, you know, when I talk with you, because I knew that you had gotten married about 3 weeks ago, but you were still on your it's like a month long process. That's what I'm talking about culture and our people not being familiar with the cultures of our people. When you told me that you were still going through different celebrations and the process of being married, I guess it was like a culture shock to me. I'm not
3: Well, you know, it's a great segue to all the things that you've been talking about. We're talking about a decade of return or decade of repatriation. We're talking about how do we do this in a way that we integrate, you know, the Africans at home and Africans abroad, that creates the African Renaissance that we want, that we envision, that we imagine. So this process of marriage, what I've been going through, it even ties in with the name. You know, we were talking about the importance of the names. So let me back up a minute if we have time.
1: Yes.
3: Okay. So I think all of us are familiar with Alex Haley's roots. either read the book or watched the miniseries. And you have that scene with Kunta Kinte and being tied up to a tree and whipped until he accepts the name Toby. And that's the moment where his spirit was broke. At least, I would say not destroyed. It was broke, but not destroyed.

That was given to me by a council of elders in Zulu and Hosa elders when I had returned to South Africa. At that time, they knew me as Ras Nathaniel, and they told me that whenever a son of the soil returns home, it's their tradition that they get a new name. Because if you've been away from the village, far away, or you've been away for a long time, you've experienced things, you've seen and done things that those in the village haven't. And as a result of those experiences, you are changed. You are different. You are not the same being that you were before you left. And so as a result, you get a new name. So they gave me the name Sipiwe, which means gift of the creator, and Baleka, which means he who escaped, but it also means fast. And so I also was raised in the Rastafari tradition. We talk about word, sound, and power. That your name carries a vibration that is directed at you. So every time that this vibration is uttered, it is carried to you, and it's part of your existential, and it's part of your, you know, gnosis. It's all inclusive. So it matters what vibration is being directed at you. And Professor Cambone was talking about, okay, if you get a certain name, you have to live up to what is attached to it. But by the same token, a lot of us get names because of who and how we are or how we behave. So in our traditions in the West, we give nicknames, you know, to Lil Cool J in the hood, or Big Cat, or, you know, we just give names because that person has a behavior or a swag or a persona that we all recognize, so they get a nickname. And so your name is not just what you have to aspire to become, but also is what you are. You can get a name based on where you are in your journey. All of this, I want to frame it in this context, and then we can get to Burkina Faso and citizenship, because it's all related. So if we use the story of Kunta Kinte as an archetype for all of us Afro-descendants, defined as those people whose ancestors were taken against their will from their homelands in the African continent, trafficked across the Atlantic, and enslaved in the Americas, and suffering the Ma'afa, the Holocaust of all of that, right? Those people, of which I am one, simultaneously experienced what's called ethnocide, which is the death or destruction of our original birthright identities, and simultaneously went through a process of ethnogenesis, the creation of a new identity, a new ethnicity. For example, after 300 years in the land of our captivity, which were originally 13 British colonies that eventually became the United States, right? You had people from various African nations speaking different languages who began to reside in the same territory, primarily five states in the south of the United States. They were experienced a collective experience, what we call a heritage, and out of that became what are called African Americans or New African, or in this case, Afro descendants. Whereas this new nation of people living in the same territory as Anglo-Saxons and other white people were two different nations that experienced common events, but experienced them differently. And it's funny, too, because I was having this conversation with my new bride the other day and other people about how Africans, when we come, sometimes some of them, they see us as Americans. Right? They don't see us as, oh, he was taken from Balanta, he was taken from Uwe, he was taken from Bamileke, he was taken from, you know, whatever particular people. It's like, no, they're Americans. And I had to remind them, we didn't have the same experience as white people in America. Our experience was

0: not American because we were not part of American society. We were a segregated nation that had our own experience that we have to name, because it's not American. It's a captivated, subjugated national experience. Now, all of that to say, look, you know, coming up in Rastafari tradition with Haile Selassie being, you know, our godhead, more than anyone else in the 20th century, he clarified the fact that if the earth is not going to be governed by principles for collective security, governed by international law, then we're going to descend into a might makes right situation that will ultimately end in the annihilation of humanity itself. That if there is not international law and morality, where can you go to get justice? Well, you revert to natural law, meaning you have the right to take justice into your own hands according to your means or ability. Now, here we are, a people who were invaded. A war was declared on us 572 years ago by Pope Nicholas V on June 18, 1452. Our lands were invaded. Our peoples were attacked. 100 million died on the continent or in the oceans. And at least 12 million were trafficked as prisoners of war. Now, we talk about this being the year of reparations or the decade of reparations. Just from that basic fact alone, right? And my 14-year-old son has to be able to understand it. It's not complicated. If those people were taken, then they have the right to return home. It's not difficult. It's an unqualified right. It has nothing to do with your education level. It has nothing to do with your financial level. It has everything to do with ma'at, justice, restoring the balance. And this is the first reparation that must be made. The right of return, and it doesn't matter which African nation you are, and this includes Burkina Faso. So one of the things that has happened is, as a result of all that's going on, I have worked to stay focused on those people who have taken the African ancestry test that can show that they are Bisa, Mosi, or whatever people of Burkinabe origin. They have the strongest, indisputable case, right to return. And we have petitioned that government, 12 people of Bisa origin and one Mosi have signed a petition invoking articles of the Burkinabe Constitution, articles of the African Charter on Human Rights, the Geneva Convention, which Burkina Faso is signatory, and said, these are a people whose status as people of Burkinabe origin have never before been contemplated in law. And therefore, what Burkina Faso ought to be doing right now is starting with those people who have this claim that their last place of abode, domicile, before being invaded and captured as prisoners of war, that was never renounced, was this land of Burkina Faso. And those that can show that, at least 13 right now have petitioned the government to have that be recognized, so that the citizenship committee that has been constituted as an interministerial group to advise parliament on this matter can begin to contemplate creating this unique immigration category in their law, which eventually can be used as a pilot program, work out all the glitches, the kinks, the bugs, whatever, and eventually expand it to all Afro descendants who want to join the revolution. So let me land there. I was trying to tie it all together and see where it goes.
1: Brother Sufiwe, the petition that you said that 13 individuals are petitioning the Burkina Faso government. As a person that have traveled around the continent, been involved in African Union discussions and others, what is, and we just had Dr. Kamban on to talk about the path to citizenship in Ghana. What is the, is it in some of the other nations, and particularly some of the Sahel nations that have made moves towards independence, is the pathway to citizenship different in others? Is there any uniform type of way to do it, or help our listening audience?
0: So the answer to your question, right now, currently, no. There is no uniform, there is no African Union policy on this. And that's something that I've attempted to help the African Union to create for the past, I don't know, almost 10 years now, intensely for the past 5 years. So basically, each AU member state or each country or regime in Africa has its own laws, its own constitution, and are dealing with this situation, the right of return and citizenship in their own ways. Now, I can speak a lot about either Ethiopia, in which I was directly involved as early as 2003, and then more currently here in Guinea-Bissau. What I can say across the board is, in my opinion, not one of them have truly recognized and dealt with, again, this right of return. We have to remember that this is the first time in all of human history that a people that suffered six, seven, eight or more generations of ethnocide, the complete loss of their ethnic identity, now have the technology through DNA testing, through African ancestry, to identify the maternal and paternal ancestry. That is a miracle. Okay? And so my position has been, if I were to use something that I think a lot of people are familiar with, each unto his own vine and fig tree. It's very easy to understand that if you came from the village of Nunche, that's where your ancestor lived, right, that you should be able to return to that village, okay? So if you came from this territory, and at the time the ancestors were taken, you know, they were not these Berlin Conference creations, okay? There was no, you know, Burkina Faso or Guinea-Bissau or in Nigeria or whatever. We didn't have those configurations. But since they, as independent and negatively sovereign nations, decided to claim the jurisdiction over those people's territories, they have the obligation and the responsibility to then solve this problem and provide for their return through the jurisdictional law that they have imposed, especially if they're a signatory to the Geneva Convention. So each country is looking at their own nationality laws and looking at their own interests and figuring out how are we going to deal with this. And in the vast majority of the places, and most African states aren't even dealing with this, but those that are dealing with the return of Afro-descendants, they are treating it, the Afro-descendants, as business partners. All right. And I think that's the wrong approach. Yes, we know that there's no independence and freedom without economic liberation. And we know that the African diaspora can contribute already through their remittances, contribute more in capital inflows than foreign aid from foreigners and investment and development aid. the remittances from the diaspora. So when we unite politically, economically, socially, spiritually, all of that, the economics will follow. African countries, when they engage the diaspora and they want to talk about citizenship, they want to lead with the economics. And to me, that's the wrong approach. I think the spirituality and, in this particular case, the ma'at, the justice, or the injustice in correcting that, is these people were taken, so they have the right to return. They're not foreigners, right? In this case, they are Bisa, right? So I would say to President Traore and that regime, what responsibility do you have to the Bisa people that are still living in the land of their captivity, who now can identify that they're Bisa and say they want to come home? We want to hear from Traore's administration on that specifically. Other countries, you know, Benin does have laws, but I haven't seen anywhere where they have dealt adequately and sufficiently and holistically with the issue of right of return. Here in Guinea-Bissau, they have waived the requirements that are normal for a foreigner seeking naturalization. They've reduced the fee, which used to be $1,200 to a little over $600, so they cut it in half. But that citizenship is given by decree of the Council of Ministers. Parliament has been dissolved, so no legislation can be created. This is similar to other places where, you know, it's citizenship by decree, not by constitution or legislation. These are the things that Professor Cambon and I and others who have been involved in these spaces talk about and are trying to come up with a comprehensive citizenship policy that could be adopted by the African Union. But even with that, the African Union has no power to force the AU members to adopt it. All they can do is make recommendations and policies, and then each state has to go back and then decide in parliament, in their parliaments, whether or not they want to do it. And this is exactly what Burkina Faso is doing right now. And I don't know, maybe Professor Cambon has privy to this. I don't have the information. I haven't heard of from the government itself why the parliament decided not to create a new class of immigrants based on this status if you can show that you are of Burkinabe origin. I haven't heard why they're not dealing with that or why they decided to switch from citizenship to permanent residence. I've heard people speculate about what they think is the reason behind that, but I haven't heard the government say anything yet.
1: Yeah, Richard?
2: I wanted to go back to the 13 members that have identified. Now, if I understand what you're saying, right, that they have done their DNA and they know specifically the people that they come from that is naturally within the kinship group of that live in the territory of Burkina Faso. Is that correct? Correct.
0: That's correct. Yes, that's correct.
2: So now that's been done, so there's a process that one has to, that being the first process, step to the process. Then what is the, and Burkina Faso as a government, is that a bureaucracy? I mean, that's a provision of the president, or is that a constitutional law that has granted this first step amongst other steps towards citizenship?
0: So in the specific case of Burkina Faso, this, you know, what everybody's talking about now has its origin in the first ADDI delegation to Burkina Faso that took place in May in 2024. I was part of that delegation. And at that time, there were four individuals in that delegation. There was about 200 people. There were four individuals that had taken the African ancestry DNA test and were of Bisa and Masi, or Mosi, Masi, I'm not sure, pronouncing it correct, but they were of Burkinabe origin. And that's how the conversation came up. It was put to President Traoré, could these four individuals get their citizenship? That's how this whole thing started back in May 2024. Now, at that time, just prior to that, Arakana was trying to organize a Pan-African Congress that had establishing the AU 6th region as its limited objective, with citizenship among its first priority. Mm-hmm. And because I've been working on this since 2003 with the Rastafari repatriates in Ethiopia, and we got them their permanent residence back then, and I had been working on this issue, I had approached Arakana and offered to assist her with the agenda for that Pan-African Congress. So when we went to Burkina Faso that first time, and it came up in conversation, I immediately had drafted this petition based on law, on why these people should be given their citizenship immediately as a way to assist the administration, Traoré's transitional administration at that time. So what later got reported, okay, and the key word here is reported, what later was reported was that there was some sort of presidential executive order that was going to grant citizenship. And in addition to that, many meetings and conversations were had with various members of the Burkinabe government planning a citizenship ceremony. And Professor Cambon can verify this. When we were there back in August and met with the Ministry of Foreign Affairs through their chief of staff, we were told to coordinate with ADDI to make this event coming up at the end of October a success. We were encouraged to with Secretary General Hermanto, we were encouraged to coordinate. That was the word they used. They never said, hey, you know what, we're not going to be offering citizenship. You need to stop saying that. That was never expressed in those face-to-face meetings. So even though there may or may not have been anything officially on paper from the government was encouraging this, planning this. There was no, my own personal opinion is I don't think that Her Excellency Ambassador Arakana Chihombori-Kwao was scamming anyone. I believe in her integrity, and she was doing her best to help us get citizenship. And people like Professor Cambon, myself and others who've worked with any of these governments to try to help people get citizenship. I've helped 21 people in Guinea-Bissau get their citizenship. It's an exhaustive process. It's a lot of meetings. It's a lot of talk. It takes time. It's not easy. And government administrations can change. Within a single administration, sometimes there's opposition. Not everybody's always on the same page. And I think Professor Cambon had said it earlier tonight about how, you know, you can talk to different people within the government, and they themselves are not sharing information and communicating. So within the government, the left hand may not be knowing what the right hand can do. So I've kind of strayed and ranged. I'm not sure if I answered your question.
2: You're touching on it, and I understand, or I believe I understand, based off of the conversation that you're raising and Brother Cambon is raising, the complexity of this in relationship to, you know, a process. You mentioned that, you know, from the AU, there is amongst these 54 nation states, they haven't really picked that up. Something.
0: But I think let me jump in there. I think it's unnecessarily complex. I think it's actually really simple right now. Right now is real simple for where we are right now. It's simple. Step number one, take an African ancestry DNA test to find out who you come from, either your maternal or paternal line. And if you want citizenship, right, then you go to that country and you say, look, I am a descendant. I want to exercise my right to return. And those countries, within a year, they can just literally create a class of immigration and a set of policies, right, for them, and then say, we're launching the citizenship program. I think it's that simple.
2: I do understand that. And what comes to my mind, and I probably have the dates and mixed up, because I remember when the president of Nigeria, Abiola, mm-hmm. when he, during the whole discussion about reparations, I believe it was then brought up, and what happened in that, you know, in relationship to the discussion about citizenship, there was discussions within the country of the population itself about, you know, especially quote unquote African Americans getting, you know, citizenship, what impact that would have on, and this was, you know, at least what the, and I'm being honest, the Western report, even at that point, you had to read, you know, like, the, you know, West African news journals and whatever to follow through for this. But the concern that kept coming, you know, that I at least became aware of was the population being concerned about African Americans coming into the population with different, maybe human resource skills, different financial skills, and what impact that would have. That's the only beginning of, you know, the only reason why I would say, and I'm being generous, because I think it's more other dimensions of why it hasn't been picked up. But what I'm interested in, that I think that, you know, I just, you know, because of your time, when you raise this point of a new class of citizen that could be advocated for, pushed for by those of us in the diaspora, for these nation states to, you know, consider in the AU. Well, build on that, this new class of citizenship. I don't know. So, just throwing out
0: be a precise. Experience. Let's be precise. Mm-hmm. It's not a new class of citizens. Mm. It's a unique immigration status. Process that brings you into citizenship. Once you get that citizenship, it's the same as any other citizenship. Right. Okay. So it's not a different citizenship. It's again, this has never happened before in human history. So law has never contemplated what do we do with these people. That's why there's no policies on the books. It's a great opportunity because you literally get to start from scratch. You simply say, all right, define the immigration status, who's eligible for it, right? And then here is the process for using this status to naturalize. And it can be whatever the country decides it wants it to be. They're not bound. If you're sovereign, you get to do whatever you want to do. You're not bound by anything that's currently on the books. Now, to the comment that earlier about Abiola, and when it came up at that time, anybody who brings up what effect is this going to have on the country, and they start from that, is already disqualified. You don't start it that way. Imagine, let me try to come up with an example. Okay, let's imagine somebody steals your car. You go to court, the thief is caught, the car is identified, and you're like, okay, give me my car back. And then they're going to deliberate, well, what will be the impact of giving you your car back? You know, will your neighbors not be able to, will there be less parking spaces for your neighbors? Justice has nothing to do in this case. We're talking about the injustice that was done to the people who were trafficked and enslaved as prisoners of war. under the Geneva Convention, right, they have the right to a final release, whatever that is, and repatriation. So anybody that is concerned about how this is going to affect the citizens that are there already is doing, you're already violating the rights of these people. It's not about that. It's an unqualified right. Regardless of people's opinions in that country about what they think about African Americans or whatever, that's why it's becoming complicated. This is where I take a really hard line. It's an unqualified right. As soon as you can identify where you come from, if you are able to get there the next day, as soon as you land there, it should be effective immediately.
1: Now, Brother Freeway, and help me with this, because all of this is new to me. And in fact, it's just like you said, this has never happened in human history. So let's give me, it might be a crude example, and bear with me. Just say, for example, you have Asians that came over here in the late 19th century.
0: Elliot, I'm going to have to cut you right there because my internet is about to go off in a minute. Oh. And so I would love to have this conversation with you another time, but I just won't be able to answer it now.
1: Well, listen, I'm going to get you back on because we're going to have to go further in a lot of these conversations. But I'm glad to have you as a resource, brother, and I'm going to be in touch with you because I got some things I want to talk with you anyway off the air.
0: Well, just to finish, we haven't got a response to the petition. We had asked for the Traore administration to respond by October the 17th. So now we have to figure out the next step. And as soon as we do, I will let you know about it.
1: We'll be in touch, brother.
0: Absolutely.
2: Thank you.
0: Thanks for having me on the show again.
1: All right. We're going to take a brief break, and when we come back, we'll just transition into open forum. You can get involved, too, in the conversation, as always, by dialing 215-490-9832. That's 215-490-9832. Time for an awakening. We'll be right back.

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0: We are the watchmen on the wall. You are too. You watch with a political eye. We watch from a spiritual eye. But we're supposed to be the watchmen for the people that vote for us. The sad thing is the people vote, but they don't give you the money to run your campaigns. So here come big business.
1: How are you? How are you, Judge? How are you, Alderman? How are you, Congressman? How are you? How are you, Reverend? Well, what can I do for you today, Reverend?
0: You can't do nothing for me. See, that's what we got to be careful of. We got to be careful of who we bow down to. But see, when you get in your congregation and you talk this Jesus, this powerful Jesus that's sitting at the right hand of the Father with all power in his hand, then you go with your hat in your hand to the governor, to the mayor, to the president, begging for some crumbs. You have sold your God cheap. And you make the white man downtown disrespect all of us.

They are between 38 and 50 million people in the United States of America who are poverty-stricken, making income less than the poverty level. And yet, this is the richest nation in the history of the world. Our national gross product this year will go beyond $800 billion. And yet, there are between 38 and 50 million people who are poverty-stricken. Now, there's something wrong. A lot of people are afraid to say it. But I don't mind saying it. You see, somebody said to me the other night, don't you think, Dr. King, you are going to have to start speaking more in terms of the administration's policy? Because since you started talking against the war in Vietnam, it's hurt the budget of your organization, and people who once respected you don't respect you anymore. And I had to look over and say, sir, I'm sorry, but you don't know me. I'm not a consensus leader. I don't determine what is right and wrong by looking at the budget of my organization. And I don't determine what is right and wrong by taking a Gallup poll of the majority opinion. And so because there's something wrong, our struggle must continue.

some of us see the United States as the righteous empire, imperialism, colonies and the colonized. Either you are on our side or you are on the side of evil. This is a war of good versus evil, and of course our side is the good side, our track record to the contrary notwithstanding. This is a war of right versus wrong, with our side being right, including our extermination of the Indians, our enslavement of the Africans, our training of assassins, our unqualified support for Zionism, our complete disregard of both the Palestinians and the United Nations resolution supporting the Palestinians, our suppression of third world peoples, and our disregard for the world's opinion about our racism and our refusal to discuss reparation for blacks and the victims of the West African chattel slave trade. No, our absolute arrogance and refusing to acknowledge any wrongdoing in the slave trade. We won't even say, I am sorry, and it's probably because we ain't sorry. Like I have said for years, if we repent, we just might have to repay. And we ain't about to repay. We can repay the Jews, we can repay the Japanese, but we ain't about to repay the Africans, because this is America. United we stand, and in God we trust. That's what you got on your money, but that ain't hardly what you got on your mind. What we trust in is the almighty dollar. Our money and our military. We are a righteous empire, imperialism, colonies and the colonized. And you're either on our side or you're on the wrong side.

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1: Welcome back to Time for an Awakening. It's 8:10 on this Sunday edition of Time for an Awakening. Richard.
2: There's
1: a lot of information that was shared by Dr. Kamban and Brother Safiwe before his internet. You know what? I wish I knew his internet was going to cut out. I would have kind of scheduled him first. But we'll get him back on because it's a lot of things that we didn't get a chance to go into because of that internet issue. But it was a lot of information shared by both men in regards to the work they're doing. The impactful work that's going to impact millions of our people, to be honest, Richard.
2: That's a fact. And it's an imperative that we flush this out. And, you know, you always speak about the, you know, and I have others too, like this information is important for the communication process to be clear. Right. Because it does. I mean, we are talking about, and both men, for me, are really speaking to two different sides of the same coin in relationship from a power perspective. Right. And I think that that's important in what we have to do in the continent, but looking at what has to be done here. And that is getting the mind right to be able to make that transition. And also knowing what to do to be about the liberating aspect of unification of us as African people. And when I say that, I'm speaking from the perspective of the Universal Negro Improvement Association and the vision of Mr. Garvey was enunciating. And as Brother Kamban said, we have to be able to look over the long history in order to adjust in this month. I don't know if he said it that way, but that's what I interpret it in relationship to being centered in Black power. You know, I like his phraseology, but I won't touch that right now. He kills me. United States of Murderers, you know, things like he gets me with
1: that. The United Snakes of a Murderer. That's what he said. Okay.
2: But yeah, it's important. And what Brother Seaway was talking about as far as this justice and spirituality part, and, you know, and the process, I think we're getting more into the mechanics of African nation states and African people. I think that that's really like important, but you always say, and I'm reiterating because I think it's important that our communication media is not necessarily continuously developing these ideals, or these events as they're going on. So I'm definitely looking forward to that, to the B.B. Toomey's Black Power Conference and all of that, because I like to look at see what the films there are. You know, that's another thing that just motivating and being encouraged by the arts, which is reinforcing the culture, which is reinforcing the values. Like you can get your DNA done, but you have to be able to have those correct values also.
1: You know, that kind of goes along with something that that Mr. Garvey said about folks when he was planning to take people back to the continent. And he said, some of our people are no good here and they'd be no good there.
2: There you go. There you go.
1: And that's a real that's a real statement, Richard.
2: Mm-hmm.
1: That's kind of why I was kind of alluding to Dr. Kamban about a screening process. And I mentioned that, for example, somebody that would go on a Sankofa journey and be out there for 2 weeks and visiting different villages and talking with different elders and talking with other men, that was like a screening process because, you know, some of our people have been damaged by being over here with these folks. They're confused about their culture. They've adopted European values. And it's a reality, Richard. They've been damaged. Mm. And some of them you might not be able to do anything with. Now, I'm not being no arbiter or making decisions on anyone. I'm just making a statement. Some of our people you might not be able to help.
2: That's true. I mean, one thing in listening to both men and what the process is going on, and you know the politics of now, I'm using the term internationalism, but you know global African presence, you know, but you see this insurgence now of and you know people speaking to it. This insurgence of being able to deal with, trying to create an isolationism, you know, this anti, what they call it, the anti-African, the anti-immigrant coming from Black America. Like, this is a new phenomenon when we talk about from our political Blackness perspective, you know, of this here isolationism within America. That's, you know, and it's vicious.
1: Now you're losing me. What is that?
2: In the sense of you're hearing people talking about what's your lineage, which you know, like, necessarily lineage as that you know, Brother Asifwe is talking about in relationship to making your connection. It's about trying to isolate Africans and the Caribbeans, you know, people of the diaspora from being included in the global politics of African people, in the global liberating politics of African people around, now I'm going to use this, the property of whiteness, which we see is happening in America right now. I mean, they're recreating the laws to constitute the power of whiteness in their institutions and laws. And, you know, and who will that affect? It will affect Africa. I mean, that discussion, was it the Supreme Court thing about the Section 2, about the voting rights?
1: Mm-hmm.
2: I mean, how many times do we have to go through this cycle? We could take it back to the 1800s.
1: Richard, you know, I agree with Dr. Kahnbaum when he pointed out that all of those conflicts, if you look back, they don't stem from the mindset of Black folks sniping at other Blacks with any type of real basis. They always stem from some type of European involvement. I didn't lose you, did I, Richard?
2: You're right. No, I'm here.
1: They all stem from some type of European involvement, whether it's military conflict or verbal conflicts. It's always some type of European dynamic. You might be able to trace it to money involvement. You heard Dr. Kahnbaum talked about him being invited to a podcast and the foolishness that the host was talking about in reference to the work that's being done by him and others. So those conversations is not rooted in any Blackness or any liberation struggle. I think I might have lost Richard. Hold on. You know what?
2: I apologize. Dealing with the hospital.
1: Oh, okay. I'm sorry. Mm. You all right?
2: Yeah, but I heard you mention about Dr. Cambone and the process.
1: When I said that he was invited to, he mentioned he was invited to this podcast, and whoever invited him was trying to disparage the work that's being done. See, all of those things, those type of things, Richard, we didn't discuss this before on the program on several occasions. Those type of arguments never are based on any type of liberation struggle. They always, right. You can trace it back to some type of monetary gain, And especially with the advent of the social media, the likes, the money you can earn by all types of sensationalism or crazy stuff.
2: Content as the,
1: To be put on social media. A lot of this stuff, solid conversations around what we have to do as a people is different than just silly rhetoric. You know, you mentioned to me about the conversations that came up in the Negro Convention in 1843 around a strategy for our people's liberation. It's clear that it wasn't about any monetary gain then. It definitely wasn't about what it is now. You didn't have any internet and all this other stuff. Those men had an honest strategy to try to come up with a solution for the dilemma that our people found themselves in. I mean, would you agree, Richard?
2: Oh, definitely.
1: Now, I want to share some of that with the listening audience because I think it's important. These are things that you don't learn in school. You never learned it in school. And unless you had conscious parents, you might not have learned it at home. Listen, I was blessed. My mother and father was conscious people. And they always kept my head in history book, looking at news and then comparing news to our struggles here in this country. They were activists, so... You know, they didn't spend their time doing a lot of foolishness and it was different. I came up in a different environment, even than some of my friends. But, Richard, I want you to characterize what you see, because I want to share some of this with the listening audience while we're in open forum and we still have some time left. Because these conversations these men were having, you can almost transpose them into right now, Richard. I mean, would you agree?
2: That's what's so fascinating. And I have to say, and Dr. Camon is in his work, and I'm looking forward to, you know, his book, Construction of Black Civilization, because when we're talking about the enemy, you could see this going on then. In relationship to it, but go ahead. I apologize.
1: No, I just wanted your opinion on what they were dealing with then, because I want to read some of this, just brief things that what Harlan Garnett was saying, and the men voting on it. See, it wasn't just about him and Douglas going back and forth, but this was the position put forth. And then all of our ancestors who were there at the convention had to vote on it as a strategy. Now, that didn't stop. Now, let me just throw this in before you go, Richard.
2: No, go ahead.
1: That didn't stop the other men from doing the work that they were doing if they were voted down. You follow what I'm saying?
2: Yes.
1: And that didn't cause the other men to start trashing other guys. Richard ain't doing nothing. He's a traitor. Whatever. You follow what I'm saying?
2: Yeah.
1: It was a position and a strategy put forth. But how did you see that before I read some of what Garnett said at that convention, Richard?
2: The way I characterize this for in short, and I probably only can do it. Garnett wanted, was at the point now we can't do anything, to advocate that we actually go to war, right? I mean, that's the way I care. These are free black men who are assembling in a assembly where in America at that time they had no rights, no, they are not quote unquote citizens, but they have created some governance mechanism. So the debate goes on of, to go to war, meaning to fight for your own liberation. And he's speaking, his position is that this is what we should advocate for those 4 million who are under lockdown, who's under chain. Where Douglas is saying, and that contingent, so it symbolically is Douglas, but it's a contingent is saying, no, you know, that basically we can continue the process of moral suasion. We can be able to try to convince white folks that what they're doing is bad, right? You know, we can try to convince white folks that there is some kind of universal justice. And when I say white folks, I'm talking about political whiteness, which has written out intentionally black people, not just to be political, but to be human beings in a society, any society. And even say black folks have never even created a organized society anytime in their history. That you know, I don't know if that's what you're speaking to, but that's the way I see it. Those two views at that convention at that time. And Garnett lost by one vote, which I think is important.
1: Now, Garnett wanted to take a more forceful stance. Mm-hmm. And Douglas was advocating at that time some type of moral suasion to appeal to white folks to stop investing in the system of white supremacy, put it that way.
2: Right.
1: Now, see, that's why I said, even though our people at that time were in chains, the argument is the same in 2025.
2: Right.
1: Now, let me read some of this here and share with the listening audience. This was at the Colored Convention in 1843. They got as many representatives, because they were represented. I was surprised, Richard, that a lot of states sent our people there that wasn't, you know, under lockdown.
2: Mm-hmm.
1: Now, this was from this particular two paragraphs. It's from the coloredconvention.org, where they kept minutes of all of those meetings. This was the contextualized or the conception of the 1843 meeting. It says, Henry Holland Garnett read his address to the delegates as a means of proposing that the colored conventions and free blacks must unify with enslaved blacks in order to take a radical black self-assertive stance on black subjectivity, black autonomy, black abolition, and freedom. Reading the excerpts, we see that there was a fundamental disagreement with the approach to Garnett's proposed methods led by Frederick Douglass, an ally of Garrison at the time, was a proponent of moral suasion. So wait a minute, Richard. Garnett's proposal at that time was that blacks that were free must unify with enslaved blacks in order to take a radical, self-assertive stance on black subjectivity, black autonomy, abolition, and freedom.
2: That's Garnett, right?
1: That's Garnett. Mm-hmm.

0: That argument can be transposed into now. Now, let me, yes. Now, it said, now, this is what you just stated. It says that Douglas led to the powerful rhetoric of both Garnet and Douglas led to a stalemate where 19 delegates voted nay to 18 yay. The next day, it seems that the vote took a drastic shift where 17 delegates dropped out and three different delegates were added in. There were 37 delegates in the first vote as opposed to 23 in the second vote. The second vote resulted in the 14 nays and 9 yays. This was the final vote to dismiss Garnett's speech and have the document printed and adopted by the colored conventions. So, the first vote, Richard, Garnett lost by one vote to take a more forceful stance and for the people to unite to help their brothers and sisters. Now, let me read just a few things of what he stated here. This was Douglas' address to our ancestors in Buffalo, New York in 1843. It says, "Brethren and fellow citizens, your brothers of the North, East, and West have been accustomed to meet together in national conventions to sympathize with each other and to weep over your unhappy condition. In these meetings, we have addressed all classes of free blacks, but we have never until this time sent a word of consultation and advice to you. We have been contented in sitting still and mourning over your sorrow, earnestly hoping that before this day, your sacred liberty would be restored. But we have hoped in vain. Years have rolled on, and tens of thousands have been born on streams of blood and tears to the shores of eternity, while you have been oppressed. We have also been partakers with your nor. Excuse me. We have all been partakers with you, nor can we be free while you're enslaved. We therefore write unto you as bound with you." Now, that's how he opened the address, Richard.
1: You know, and Elliot, it's important when you hit, this is Garnett, to hear who is he speaking to? He's not speaking to the delegates. That opening is not to the delegates. That's there.
0: I know it.
1: He's speaking to those who are in. So what raises the question, you know, not, you know, because black print was in play. But, you know, even if we call it beyond the enemy lines. So the, you know, the point of this opening, when those who were supposedly not able to read, those who were supposedly ignorant, but when he's saying this, we can't say he's speaking to those delegates there, which means that they were, somebody was reading, not to just to individuals, to groups.
0: Well,
1: somebody was getting that information in, not just to an individual, but two groups.
0: Well, let me read what you just stated, Richard. Let me read what he states here. It says, "Many of you are bound to us, not only by the ties of common humanity, but we are connected by more tender relationships of parents, wives, husband, children, brothers, sisters, and friends. As such, we most affectionately address you." So just like you said, he was talking to, he wasn't necessarily talking to the delegates. Because some of those men that were there, their wives and children were enslaved.
1: Right.

0: similar to Dred Scott. Dred Scott had brought his freedom, but when they enslaved him again, he went back to get his wife. You remember that, Richard?
1: Mm-hmm.
0: Now, let me continue with a couple more of these paragraphs. This is his address that was voted upon in his strategy. It says, 227 years ago, the first of our injured race were brought to the shores of America. They came not with glad spirits to select their homes in the new world. They came not with their own consent to find an unmolested enjoyment of the blessings of this fruitful soil. The first dealings they had with men calling themselves Christians exhibited to them the worst features of corrupt and sordid hearts and convinced them that no cruelty is too great, no villainy too great, and no robbery too abhorrent. Fellow men, patient sufferers, behold your dearest rights crushed to the earth. See your sons murdered, your wives, mothers, and sisters doomed to prostitution. In the name of a merciful God, and by all life that is worth, let it no longer be a debatable question whether it's better to choose liberty or death. In 1822, Denmark Vesey of South Carolina formed a plan for the liberation of his fellow brothers. In the whole history of human efforts to overthrow slavery, a more complicated and tremendous plan was never formed. He was betrayed by the treachery of his own people and died a martyr to freedom. The patriot Nathaniel Turner followed Denmark Vesey. He was goaded to desperation by wrong and injustice. By despotism, his name has been recorded on a list of infamy, and future generations will remember him among the noble and brave. Next rose Madison Washington, that bright star of freedom. He took his station in the constellation of true heroism. He was a slave on board the brig Creole of Richmond, bound for New Orleans, that great slave market, with 104 others. 19 struck for liberty or death. But one life was taken, and the whole were emancipated, and the vessel was carried into the Nassau, the new province. Noble men, those who have fallen in freedom's conflict, their memories will be cherished by the true-hearted and the God-fearing in all our future generations. Those who are living, their names are surrounded by the halo of glory. Brothers, arise, arise, strike for your lives and liberty. Now is the day and the hour. Let every slave throughout this land do this, and the days of slavery are numbered. You cannot be more oppressed than you have been. You cannot suffer greater cruelties than you have already suffered. Rather die free men than live as slaves. Remember that we are 4 million. You have been patient. You have been a patient people. You act as though you were made for special use of these devils. You act as though your daughters were born to pamper the lust of your masters and overseers. And worst of all, you tamely submit while your lords tear your wives from your embrace and defile them before your eyes. In the name of God, we ask you, are you men? Where is the blood of your fathers? Has it all run out of your veins? Awake, awake. Millions of voices are calling you. Your dead fathers speak to you from their graves. Let your motto be resistance, resistance, resistance. No oppressed people has ever secured their liberty without resistance. What kind of resistance are you ready to make? You must decide by the circumstances that surround you and according to the suggestions of expedience. Brothers, trust in the living God. Labor for the peace of our race. And remember, we are 4 million. Richard, those were some excerpts of what Elder Garnett said to our other ancestors in 1843 about them standing up, being men. Don't let your women be raped no more by these animals. You heard him say devils. He called them devils then. Now, Douglas came with another step. Now, listen, both of these men wanted freedom for our people. But yes. Douglas had a more milder strategy. And it was voted upon. And you see that it, according to what you said, Richard was right. Garland's stance lost by one vote. So I'm saying that to say that these debates, man, it's not like anything new. To some of our people, it's new because they don't know our struggles in history here dealing with these Europeans. These conversations we having and our people getting caught up in this stupid stuff with these Republican, Democrat, Trump, Biden, whoever. These conversations that we're having now, our ancestors had it then.
1: And the thing, Elliot, is, and we can't make invisible the net that's in the room, because, you know, like this is going on, and as Brother Gabon and I, you know, it's interesting. I'm latching on what he was saying in our talk in a sense. So there was no white folks in the room. But that don't mean that white folks wasn't hearing that these strategies that were being played out.
0: Yeah, they heard them. They heard them. Oh, and listen, Richard, that's why eventually Douglas fell out with the so-called allies, Garrison and others. That's why he eventually fell out.
1: Mm-hmm.
0: Because he started coming more and more closer to Garnett's position. I don't think he ever came all the way over to Garnett's position, but he started coming closer to that.
1: Mm-hmm. Because what happened in 1850? The second fugitive slave law. What was the second fugitive? Now you got federal troops running around talking about they slave catchers, but at the same time, you got quote unquote freedmen being put in slavery. What comes after that? You know, as you said, the Dred Scott decision, which they, you know, they doubled down. Like, you saying what? You doing what? You know, you think this is a part of, you think you a part of what? You don't have no rights. I don't care how free you think you are. And even if you don't want to go, leave here. As long as you're here, you got to understand that. You have no rights. And that's using the procedure of law, of the institutions. So it's, you know, that's why I, you know, as we present these, you know, our internal strategies and tactics, even at that time, even to now, we can't overlook the invisible network. And now they no more invisible today when the guy says, look, I'm bringing the National Guard from any state to you, or I'm going to use you as the training ground for the military. What's the difference? And I'm going to say that you are in, you are, once again, we want to let you know that you're criminals by nature. That's why we're doing this. That's 2025. Unless I might be character, you know, am I mischaracterizing?
0: No, no, no. Sure, it didn't happen exactly like you characterized in 1850, but the principles are the same. It's very much the same. The conversations that the men are having is very much, you know what? It's something that was stated here, Richard. I want to show you how far some of us have fallen. And I want to go back to something that Holly Garnett said in his speech. If I can find it, I think I didn't mix these papers up. You remember when he was talking about and he gave examples of some of our men that was they were ancestors at the time, but he was remembering their work when he talked mm-hmm. about Denmark Vesey. He talked about Nat Turner. He mentioned another man here, Madison Washington. I'm not familiar with him.
1: I just looked him up myself.
0: Were you familiar with him, Richard?
1: No, I seen him, but no, I'm straightforward. No, it's not a part of my consciousness, no.
0: Well, something I noticed that he said there when he was mentioning those men. When he said that he was talking about Denmark Vesey, and he said he'll go down as a martyr for our freedom. Mm-hmm. Then when he talked about the patriot, Nathaniel Turner, he wrote here, his name will be recorded in the list of infamy, and future generations will remember him among the noble and brave. You know, that was Highland Garnett's desire and wish for his people.
1: Mm-hmm.
0: But I guess he never imagined the type of mental slavery that our people would be suffering
1: mm-hmm.
0: down the line, where some of our people don't even know these men. And wait a minute, Richard. Garnett was a minister.
1: Right.
0: He was a church pastor. And he seen where these things were very important. Transpose him now to these quote-unquote church leaders and pastors. Half of them don't even know who Denmark Vesey or Nat Turner was. And if you mention their name, they wouldn't even want to mention their name.
1: Mm-hmm.
0: And I'm just saying that to say the vision that this man had back then of his people, his ancestors, it's look how far that some of us have fallen. I said some of us.
1: Mm.
0: Let me grab maybe a call or two if they want to say something before we wind up for the night. Let's go to Philadelphia. Philadelphia? Philadelphia? Mm. Let's put them back on hold. Let's go again to Phoenix. Phoenix?
2: Yes, Brother Elliot and Brother Richard. So, just respond to what Dr. Kambang said. One of the things I Garvey said, he said, Africa for the Africans, those at home and those abroad.
0: Mm-hmm.
2: So he understood that, if we're going to move ahead, we have to develop some type of trade between ourselves, the Africans and the continent, trading with Africans overseas, in the diaspora, so that we can, this here society, this country is one of the most technologically advanced countries. So if we're going to develop Africa, we have to buy the equipment from this country here. We have to buy the tools, we can go to China too and buy other countries. but most of our people are located here. So by developing trade amongst each other, we all can come up economically, because we know that a lot of our people here, they don't want, you know, you mention Africa, they're like, man, I don't want to hear anybody going to Africa, but they probably do business and make money. And it's not all about money either, as the brother from Burkina Faso was saying either, because if it was all about money, you know, we are nationalists, we could be going in there and selling drugs. You know what I'm saying? So if it's not driven by money, but we know that we need money in this capitalist society and this capitalist world we live in. If you have to pay the rent, you can't, when the landlord come for the rent, you can't recite Deuteronomy 3 to him or Psalms, whatever. You got to give him some money. Mm-hmm. We have to be realistic. You understand? Mm-hmm. You know, we need, if you're going to, you need food, you need a table, you know what I'm saying? So we live in a materialistic world. So we need money. And my motto is this: seek ye first financial independence and all else will be added unto you. And if money wasn't so important, why these Europeans always destroy our economic base? Anytime we move to get why they destroy towns like Tulsa, Oklahoma, Lake Lanier, they put it on, you know, they sink those towns, you know what I'm saying? Because they know that you need money in this capitalist society that we live in. So it can't just be all spiritualism and you need capital to do things. And as I said, we're not capital driven, because we could be selling drugs if that's the case. So I'm saying, so, you know, we have to be realistic, you know. Well, and I see it too. Go ahead.
0: Let me say this to what you're saying, Brother Marcus. Yeah, I do agree with you, but to me, now this is just me talking, I think there's a fine line between what we need to do as a, because we do need to develop business relationships and business, but we can't see, a lot of our people have been damaged, and we know this. So I don't think that we can go into these things with the mindset of Western capitalism, because some of our people that have made money, that's how they made it. That's the reality. Where they do all they can to make every dime a dollar they can, but when it comes to employees, give them as less as possible. That's Western capitalism based on exploitation. And
2: yes, yeah, I understand that. So okay. We're not going to adapt people. Whatever economic system we implement in Africa, it has to be work in our interest.
0: Okay.
2: You know, right. You know what? So whatever economic system we put in place in Africa, it has to benefit our people. So you know, I do understand that, you know what I'm saying, you know. But, you know, but we need, because look, here in Memphis, that I live in, that they have these people running around, you know, capturing people and kidnapping people off the street. It's a predominantly black city. And a lot of the crime in this community is driven by poverty.
0: Yes.
2: It's a fact.
0: Yes.
2: City is a city that is 70% black, but we only control less than 1% of the local economy. Mm-hmm. Less than 1% of the local economy. And that drives a lot of the problems we have, you know? So it is important. Now, the mayor of this city here, the young mayor that they just elected, he held a meeting, when he first came in, he organized a group of preachers got together, right? And they were supposed to said, look, we have large congregations. So what we're going to do, we are going to organize our congregation to go and shop at local businesses, local black-owned businesses, because that is a way that You know that less than 5% of those preachers came through. They left the brother hanging. Yeah, they came to the meeting and said, yes. But when they left, they didn't implement nothing. They didn't go back to their congregation and say, look, every Sunday we're going to go support this business. And, you know, here what we got this congregation, we got this money we collect, the collection. Let us go in, put it in a black bank. Let us go put it in Tri-State Bank. No. So I'm saying, so some of these people too, they contribute to the problem. See, you know, they are contributors to the problem too. You know, no, I say this too about Burkina Faso, when the brother was saying, I agree with the policy that the Burkina Faso government is taking, because I tell you, and I'm speaking from experience, you see a lot of them people, you see, running to Burkina Faso now, back in the 90s and the early 2000s, you wouldn't catch them talking about nothing about Africa. I ain't going to call names, I'm telling you. But a lot of these people, you see, running to Africa, they, oh, yes, blah, blah, blah, blah, you know, Africa, they, you couldn't tell them nothing about Africa. And I'm speaking from experience, from being at Harriet Tubman School, where Ilambe Brass was every Friday.
0: Mm-hmm.
2: You see what I'm saying? We nationalists were there. And one Friday, when they bring the white folks up in to the school, yeah, standing room only. All right? The nationalists go be and say, all right, next week we're going to be here. You know, the black nationalists, we're going to be here. We got talking about Africa for the African Namibia. You could count the people that attended on your hands. You hear me? You could count them on your hands, the 10 finger. So a lot of people know about this nationalism, but they're scared. They're scared of nationalism, my brother. They're scared of that black nationalism. But, hey, I'm glad Trump is here, you know. Trump is a nationalist, yeah. Trump, yes. Because he let them know, yeah, I'm showing you the real America. He's showing you, yes, this is America. He's showing black folks that, because we too complacent. We're sitting down thinking everything is peachy dory. You know what they say? When all else fail to organize the people, conditions will. Conditions are here, my brother. You take care. Thank you very much.
0: Thank you for your contribution, sir.
3: He said all else fail.
0: Boy, Richard, I know that you still got to do what you got to do, but listen, I just want to reiterate before we go that this weekend coming up, the National Black Radical Political Congress is here in Philadelphia. It'll be held the 24th and the 25th and the 26th of October at Temple University. You can contact Brother Nnamdi Lumumba, who was on with us last week, at 443-826-9654. You can reach out to Operation Power, which is Charles Barron's organization. And I don't have a number in front of me, but I'm quite sure you can pull it up on your internet. Also, you can reach out to Brother Khalid Rahim in Pittsburgh at 412-606-0059 for more information. Again, the National Black Radical Political Congress here in Philadelphia, Saturday, October the 25th, Sunday the 26th at Temple University. The theme, Building Black Unity and Fighting Fascism. Me, myself, and Brother Richard intends to broadcast live from the event on Saturday. Sunday, Richard, I don't know what time is winding up, but we probably won't broadcast on Sunday, but Saturday probably be the day.
3: Okay.
0: Yeah, so we'll have live broadcasts on Saturday. Some of the listeners can tune in. Probably, because I don't have the times in front of me. When I get the times, I'll probably have them having announced on the Brother Oshie's program, African Perspectives, on our story with Bubba West Johnson about the times that we'll be broadcasting, and also on the on Saturday. 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That's Our Story with Bubba West Johnson. On Thursdays, the door is always open for the Black Liberation Movement in Mississippi. Brother Patrick Lumumba, Sister Crystal Denise, Brother Rodney Lowe, Brother Dubsack, four hosts, one mission, the Black Liberation Movement in Mississippi. Mississippi on the Move, that's Thursdays from 8 to 10. Sundays, Pinckney to Pinckney from 5 to 6. And Time for an Awakening from 6 until. I want to thank everybody for listening to the program this evening. Lively discussion as always, and we'll be back next week, Lord willing, to continue on this path towards an awakening. Peace.
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0: 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But we as a people will turn this around. Proverbs 4:7 states, "Wisdom is the principal thing. Therefore, get wisdom. Follow thy getting it and understanding." Again, welcome to the program this evening with your host, Brother Elliot and Brother Richard. The number to reach us to join the conversation this evening is 215-490-9832. That's 215-490-9832 with the question or comment. 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It's 6:07 on this Sunday edition of Time for an Awakening, the Sunday, November the 30th edition of Time for an Awakening. Our guest this evening, in a powerful conversation, we have a multitude of guests, and I'm glad that some of them are coming on as we speak. Activists, organizers, Siddiqui Kamban, Kamal Franklin, Nnamdi Lumumba, Obafemi Kandesteli, and Brother Patrick Lumumba is joining us. Also, we have Sister Dakia Jabbar joining us, representing five or six or possibly more black-led leadership formations around the country. We're going to be talking to all of our guests this evening to highlight the things that the groups are doing, the mission statements, the accomplishments of the various organizations, and how you, as our black public, can get involved in structures for self-determination for black people. We're going to start this program very shortly, but first we're going to take a brief break to hear from our advertisers, and then we'll be right back.
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7: 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It is also a compass that people use to find themselves on the map of human geography. 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Most important, history tells a people where they still must go, what they still must be. The relationship of history to the people is the same as the relationship of a mother to her child.
0: 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Welcome back to Time for an Awakening. It's 6:13 on this Sunday edition of Time for an Awakening. Before we get started with our program, I want to welcome in my co-host, Philadelphia activist and tour guide at African American Museum here in Philadelphia at 7th and Arch Street. Brother Richard is with us. Brother Richard.
8: Yes, sir, Brother Elliot. Oh, hey, sir. Brother Elliot, look, this moment is, I want to say I'm an old man when I don't think I am, right? But I'm so glad to be able to have this moment to be in conversation with these different formations in relationship to women and men who are truly organizing or continuing an organizing effort that has really, over the last, I'm looking at the last 60 years, right? And I'm really, hopefully, people be patient with me, that the point is that I'm going to learn more than I'm able to share. So this is exciting for me, Elliot.
0: Richard, this is a continuation of the work that conscious people are doing all across this country. The formations of leadership is very important. You know, I have a business where 99.9% of the folks that come in are black. And the things that's on their minds now is worrying about this political situation. Trump is this, and the Republicans are that, and the Democrat, we need them back. A lot of our people are confused. They don't know which way to go instead of looking at themselves and their brothers and sisters for some type of salvation. That's why I'm more than elated that these men and women that you're going to hear tonight are out here working to organize our communities for leadership to move our people forward, not depending on European-based leadership, not depending on European capitalism, what drives this political system here, but depending on brothers and sisters with a sincere heart to move our people forward. Everybody is not on, but a lot of the formations are on, and we're going to start with what we have so far. I see up here Brother Siddiqui Kamban is with us from the Nubian Leadership Circle based out of Boston, Massachusetts, but they have satellites in different areas of the country. You'll be hearing from Brother Siddiqui Kamban tonight. Brother Patrick Lumumba for the Black Liberation Movement down in Mississippi. Mississippi is on the move. He's joining us, and he is here to talk about the accomplishments and the work of the brothers and sisters in Mississippi and different parts of the South. We also have joining us Sister Zakiya Jabbar from Racial Justice Now. I'm going to have her talk about the organization and what they're doing. So all of our people can be familiar with these formations and join in instead of sitting like they're watching a tennis match, watching Europeans fight one another. It's time for us to organize. We also have Brother Obafemi Kensindeli from the Race First Movement. He'll be joining us to talk about the accomplishments and the work of his organization. Not with us as of yet is Brother Kamal Franklin of Community Movement Builders. He should be joining us any moment. But we're going to start with what we have. At least 5 to 6 organizations are represented so far. And this is how we're going. This is what we're going to do, Richard. I think this is best. I'm going to start with, and she makes it simple for us, because I'm going to start with the sisters first and have Sister Zakiya come on and talk about Racial Justice Now, the movement, the accomplishments, and some of the things. And this is what I want to do, Richard, and I think it's best. We're going to spend maybe 10 minutes or so, maybe longer, so everybody can express the work, the missions, the accomplishments of some of the organizations. And then afterwards, we're going to kind of talk about things that all of the organizations can find common ground to do together so we can form a bona fide, unified movement. But let's do it that way. We're going to start with Sister Zakiya Jabbar. Sister Zakiya, are you with us? Uh-oh. Sister Zakiya? Let's put her on hold. She might have stepped away. We'll move down the line. I'm going to bring in Brother Patrick Lumumba with us from the Black Power Movement in Mississippi, and then we're going to spend some time, about 10 minutes or so, on each organization, highlighting the work and accomplishments of each organization, and then we're going to kind of go back around to talk about things, because I know it's common ground that we can start working on together to build a unified movement. Let's go to Brother Patrick. Brother Patrick, are you there?
9: Yes, sir, Bob. How you doing?
0: How are you, sir?
9: You ain't Bob Rich. Oh, man, I'm doing what's up,
0: yeah, Brother Patrick, this
9: what was that, Bob? I'm sorry.
0: No.
9: Yes, sir.
0: Go ahead. Richard, you said something.
10: No, I just said, how you doing?
0: Brother Patrick.
9: I say good evening to everybody.
0: All right.
9: Yes, sir, I'm here.
0: This is what we're going to do.
9: Can you hear me well?
0: Yes, sir. Loud and clear.
9: Okay.
0: We're going to spend some time with each group, each leadership formation, to talk about the accomplishments, the movements, the mission statements of each organization. Then we're going to come back around to kind of talk about things that we can mutually do together. And we'll start with you. Talk about the Black Liberation Movement in Mississippi, some of the things going on down there. Myself and Brother Richard went down to one of the Black Power conventions down there 2 years ago and seen firsthand the type of organization in the different areas of Mississippi that's going on. That you and others, Sister Crystal Denise, Brother Rodney Lowe, Brother Dubsack, are all doing with some of the other men and women involved. Talk about your work and some of the things that that you've been doing with the movement itself.
9: Yes, sir, Bob Elliott. I appreciate you all for having us back on, along with these other formations and organizations across the nation. I think you do your job, and Bobby Richard does his job. You know, you do great due diligence in making sure that we connect with one another. One of my greatest teachers taught that we're not as divided as we are disconnected. But we got to begin to connect those dots, especially in times that we're existing in right now. But, yeah, the Black Liberation Movement itself, Bobby Elliott, Bobby Richard, and those who are listening, is a continuum. It's a continuum of the struggle of our ancestors. It's the responsibility and accountability that we have as conscious activists, conscious organizers, conscious liberators, conscious educators, to continue the protracted struggle and the fight for our liberation. So 13 to 14 years ago, it came to me like programming a computer, that this movement should be started, and particularly here in the South, Mississippi particularly, being the epicenter of this paradigm shift of liberation. And what we began to do is we began to organize 13 to 14 years ago, Bob Elliott. We began to, I began to reach out to Black people, and Black people began to reach out to me that were concerned about our people. And some of the base tenets that we began to establish this organization around was what we called the nine areas of battle, activity, and concern, that were established by Neely Fuller Jr., Francis Cress Wilson. Those areas that we began to work with and struggle to build power in these areas were the areas of economics, education, entertainment, politics, labor, law, war, sex, religion. And we went on to add another layer to that, health. Health became very important as an area of human battle. So we began to reach out across the nation from Mississippi to our colleagues across the nation and begin to form this whole organization with people like yourself and people all across the nation in the Northeast and all in the North and even out West. We began to do this and perform this effort. So, you know, now we're 13 to 14 years standing, and we have a lot of operations that's taking place that's going on under the banner of the Black Liberation Movement. We have educational initiatives, and this is actually us holding ourselves accountable and actually building educational institutions, African-centered institutions that we control, like the Ashe Academy, which is headed by our sister, Sister Crystal Denise, that does a wonderful job and is one of the very foundational members of the Black Liberation Movement. And she's on with us today, I'm sure. We also sought to establish an agriculture initiative, which is basically headed by myself. And that initiative, we have been effective and we're still developing a network of black farmers all throughout the South to establish a semblance and something that we can look at tangibly, that we can look at practically outside of the theory that there's no culture without agriculture. We need to see practical applications of that. We need to see black people that's putting the seeds in the ground, that's harvesting the crops, the produce, that's manufacturing the food, that's creating the food distribution process, that's creating the food outlets in all these various communities throughout the South. These are some of the things that we have done, and we're still developing a networking system of doing that throughout the South. And we're reaching out across the nation. Some of the brothers and sisters that's on today, we think it's very fundamental that we be able to feed ourselves. Otherwise, the things that we talk about as far as liberation are merely theories, and they're not practical until we put them into practical application. We have to be able to see ourselves doing these things. We have to be able to see ourselves doing these things. So the Agriculture Initiative has been a strong part of what it is that we do with the Black Liberation Movement, and we're looking to grow even stronger in the area of food production. And we also have launched a political initiative as well. Over the last 4 or 5 years, we started a ground shifting movement here in the South called Mississippi on the Move. And what that is basically us going into our various counties. And if people that's on this phone don't understand, we understand the South to be politically situated for black people to obtain a great measure of power. And here in Mississippi, being the blackest state in the nation, and when we say that, people are not very aware of that Mississippi is the blackest state in the nation. And that's not saying that we have more black people than other states. It's saying that we have more black people ratio to proportion to any other race. That makes us a very powerfully dangerous political situation here, where if we can effectively organize, we can actually attain state power. And state power preempts municipal power. And I always tell people across the nation, Chicago may be black, but Illinois is white. Detroit may be black, but Michigan is white. Philadelphia may be black, but Pennsylvania is white. And so you get my drift. Mississippi is black. And Mississippi is black. And our capital is black. So we're looking at tenants, looking at things such as that to actually obtain real power and understanding what real power looking like. And so compartmentally, what we're doing with Mississippi on the Move is going into the various counties. Not a county that you can go into in Mississippi that you're not going to find a substantial amount of black people. So the problem is that we are very unorganized, and Mississippi on the Move is part of an organizing effort. We still looking for people to help us organize within Mississippi. And we have some people on this phone that works along with the Black Liberation Movement that's dedicated to getting that political endeavor done. And we have made some tracks. Bob Elliott, you and Richard were down in Jackson with us 2 years ago, where we had our brother, Chukwe Antar Lumumba, the son of Chukwe Lumumba, who was just defeated in a heartbreaking loss in Jackson for the mayoral seat. So that was a loss that we took, but we went out to start to develop other cities, very black cities like Holly Springs, Mississippi, which is the home of Ida B. Wells. These are very black municipal places within Mississippi. And I think it's imperative that we start looking to establish control of these spaces.

0: know, those are some of the things that we are doing. Bobby Elliott, Bobby Richard, you all know about it. And oh yeah, let me also mention the event that we hold every year for the last 9 years. And next year we'll be hosting the 10th annual Black Liberation Movement Building Power Summit. For the last 9 years, we have been hosting this event in September, the second weekend in September, for the last 9 years. And the next year would be our 10th year anniversary of the Black Liberation Movement Building Power Summit. And everybody that's on this call, we want to make sure that we connect with you all and what it is that you're doing. I'm very interested in hushing up and listening to my brothers and sisters on this call so that I can become familiar with what it is that we are doing across the nation. And like you said, Bobby Elliott, in our conversation previously this week, we got to become acquainted with each other so that we can congeal these efforts across the nation. We got to become one effort in what it is that we're doing, even if we're doing things on different levels, as long as we fight for the liberation of our people and being cohesive. So that wasn't 10 minutes, but that's my opening statement, and I yield.
1: Thank you for that presentation, brother. I'm going to come back around when we kind of swing back around, because it's some of the things that you mentioned that I know that some of these other brothers or sisters that's on the line is going to be talking about. So, just stay right there. I know you ain't going anywhere. Let me move to the next one that we have so far. I think this might be Brother Obafemi Kensadeli. Is it Brother Obafemi? Is this you? Maybe it's not. Let me.
2: Please.
1: Oh, okay. I hear you, sir. How are you?
2: All right. What's going on, Bobby?
1: Okay. Now, Brother Obafemi Kensadeli is representing the Race First Movement on the line here. Brother Obafemi, kind of spend a little time familiarizing our people. You know, Baba Imhotep was on with us, it wasn't last year, I think it was a couple of years ago now, when the Race First rally was held. I think it was in another location beside Baltimore. I think y'all went to Cincinnati or something like that, if I'm not mistaken, but you can always clear me up. And he was on then and kind of talked about what was going on. It's been progress since then, a lot of progress. Talk about it. As a representative of the Race First Movement, let our people know exactly the mission statement, some of the accomplishments, and then we spend a little time with you. Go ahead, brother.
2: All right. Thank you, Baba, for this platform
1: and brother, Femi, do me a favor. If you're on a hands free, you might have to. Because that causes like an echo effect. So if you can maybe come off the hands free, that would be a lot better.
2: What about now? Can you hear me?
1: Yeah, that's better.
2: Okay, all right. So I appreciate the platform, Baba. I came on here, I think, early this year or late last year with Team RBG to promote Gumbo music mixtape. So this will be my second time on your platform. So I definitely appreciate it. So just to give some context, so I'm based in Arkansas, Pine Bluff, Arkansas. You know, we're about 3 hours from my brother Patrick. I got a chance to go down to one of the summits several years ago. But I was one of the local organizers for the Race First National Movement. And so in 2020, starting in 2020, Baba Imhotep started the Race First Rally.

0: race first rally was a national call to organize, centered around, putting our race first. So it's not a new concept, but an updated drive and push for this national sense of identity and consciousness that leads us to operational unity. So in 2020, Baltimore held the first race first rally. And after that rally, that fall, Bobby Imhotep put out the call for other cities to get involved. And we took that call in Arkansas to be a host of a race first rally. So I think that second year we maybe had 5 or 6 different cities. So, 2020 up to 2024, each year we held race first rallies in several cities across the United States. And which led up to this year in 2025 was the first race first national convention that was in Baltimore back in September. And so there were 35 different organizations represented at the convention. And what the goal was for us to be grouped in, I would say that, the same as Brother Patrick said, that it's kind of like the 9 areas of people activity. We were grouped to develop, I would say, like marching orders in a sense of this is what we want to see, this is what we want to develop, this is what we're going to work on in each of these areas. So, education, economics, spirituality, agriculture, technology. Like I said, there were, I think it was 12 articles in all. And actually, we'll be reconvening here in Baltimore on the 13th to help finalize these articles that were drafted. So all of the members, everybody who showed up was a part of developing these articles in the different areas of people activity. And these will all be codified and put into a book form and will be available through the different organizations. Like I said, there were 35 organizations that were represented at the Race First National Convention. And so that is a major part of the push is to help us get aligned. The rallies were primarily for us to recognize and identify those people within your location who are race first, and for those people to be connected with individuals or organizations that are on that same path, and to simultaneously for them to understand that this is not just going on in your locale, this is going on in other places at the same time. So all of the Race First rallies were held on the same day at the same time across the United States. So it's a national organizational push. It's us putting ourselves first to be in control of our affairs. As Baba Imhotep states, the Race First is a national call to action. And, like you said earlier, the climate of what's going on right now and been going on for quite some time, is just intensifying. There is a very concerted effort for us to find the different ways to produce, manufacture, grow, build, you know, as well as protect and defend our interests, the things that we need in order to survive, the things that we need in order to thrive, organizing around those different areas of people activity, I think is you know, we utilize a blueprint that was laid out for us. We got to carry it out in practicality. We got to put the, you know, as they say, the rubber to the road. So we got to bring the theory into practice. So that's kind of where we're at with the Race First National the national convention. I'm also a member and organizer for a national organization, Team RBG. And our work is in alignment with the Race First National Convention. So, you know, the work is, I always say, we have to take action local, but we have to think global. We connect to what we do in our locales and connecting those nationally, and we also have an impact on the continent of Africa as well, with some of the initiatives and work that we do through education, through you know, childhood development. We're working in schools in the country of South Sudan and Kenya. We got some work going on in Ghana as well. And so I look at it as, you know, we're connecting the dots so we can see the bigger picture. So that's my spiel for right now. And I'm glad to be on this panel with other brothers and sisters who are doing this work. Some I know and some I don't know. But, you know, I'm here to listen and connect where we can connect
1: there. Thanks for that presentation, brother. We're going to come back around with some other things and questions and things of that nature. But so far we've heard from Brother Patrick Lumumba of the Black Liberation Movement in Mississippi. We just heard from Brother Obafemi Kensandele of the Race First Movement. He's in Pine Bluff, Arkansas. We're going to swing up to Boston, Massachusetts, and hear from Brother Siddiqui Kamban of the Nubian Leadership Circle. Brother Siddiqui, how are you, sir?
2: I'm doing fine, sir. Can you hear me?
1: Loud and clear.
2: Okay. Well, first of all, I appreciate this opportunity, and let me offer some clarifications that, you know, I'm based here in Boston, but the Nubian Leadership Circle essentially works out of the at least we consider our home to be the Washington, D.C.
1: Okay.
2: In terms of where we centralize our work. And let me just say that, you know, I've been listening with great interest, and I think, first of all, this is what you all and your staff have pulled together is really fantastic, brother, because of the fact that, once again, it's about, you know, how we come together. And let me just say that, in terms of the Nubian Leadership Circle, what inspired me to, in fact, try to, you know, pull this together was that, well, I'd worked with the National African American Leadership Summit there with Ben Chavis many years ago, and, of course, he had been inspired by Minister Farrakhan to, in fact, bring together as many groups as possible to do the important work for our people. And then, of course, you know, we had the Million Man March, and I was the coordinator for the Million Man March Mobilization Committee of Greater Boston. So just having that experience and being around really dedicated and good folks from all across the country, what happened is that I started a blog entry that was in fact entitled the Nubian Leadership Circle. And, you know, just, you know, put out a lot of information on a lot of subjects and had about, 5,000 folks who basically came on board. And so there were folks who said to me, they said, well, look, Brother Siddiqui, what about the Nubian Leadership Circle physically becoming a reality? And so based on that, we convened, you know, a few years ago, we convened a meeting in D.C. at a restaurant, about 30 people. I presented a draft. And we went through it line by line in terms of reaching agreement in terms of the goals and objectives of the Nubian Leadership Circle. So let me just first state that our primary mission is, in fact, coalition building. And when I say coalition building, we don't reach out to groups and say, look, this is what we as the Nubian Leadership Circle are about, and we encourage you to come on board and join us in our mission. You know, our mission is primarily focused on coalition building and bringing together various groupings locally, nationally, and internationally, you know, with a common agenda in terms of we invite folks in and we say, look, what is your mission? And we say, what we're trying to do here with the Nubian Leadership Circle is that you maintain the sovereignty of your mission, but come on board and join collectively with other groupings that are doing similar work so that we can establish a power base in various areas. So we have like eight cadres. Let me just say that in a matter of a little bit over 3 years, we've done 11 summits. And people say, well, how did you do 11 summits in a little over 3 years? And so 10 of them were Zoom, then one was live within D.C. last summer. And essentially, in talking to Minister Louis Farrakhan in the beginning about launching the Nubian Leadership Circle, he said, well, brother, with all due respect, he says, from a momentum perspective, he says, I suggest that you do them on a quarterly basis in terms of launching the circle, and then you can, you know, continue on from there. So that was, you know, what gave us the energy to, and, you know, we've had folks on who, you know, like the minister, we've had Cornel West, former Congresswoman Cynthia McKinney, you know, those types of folks of that magnitude to present. But the summits were not the primary focus or goal. You know, we've got eight working cadres, and I know you've heard, I heard you mention Brother Kwabena's name. He's co-facilitator for art and culture. We've got economic development, family essence, international advocacy, the spiritual renewal, health education, land and food, communications technology. And so what it is that at our various summits, we had folks sign up for areas of interest with the hope that, you know, they would, a significant percentage of them would have the type of expertise to, in fact, be able to contribute to our goal of we want to have summit satellites all across the country. I should say that, you know, I should also mention the fact that we have folks not only from this country involved, but Haiti, London, Paris, you know, that type of situation. So, where we stand at the present time is that, you know, we're constantly in a build situation. In fact, from the communications tech piece, we're doing a revamp because, you know, with this being the AI era, that we're developing a process, or we have people who are developing a process that sort of be state of the art as it pertains to that piece. But the most important aspect, once again, is that when I hear the folks that you have on there right now, and get back to, you know, the goal that you have with this brother, you and Brother Richard, and that's about how we come together as it pertains to getting the important work done for our people. And, you know, we've got folks like, you know, Brother Boyd there, or the Black Farmers Association, And then, of course, you've got the Nation of Islam that have their farm. I'm just giving an example in terms of land and food. And so what we're looking at, when I say that we have a land and food cadre, is that, for instance, our goal is to, like, bring together folks like the Black Farmers Association, the Brother Boyd, and the Nation, and others who in that work are our co-facilitator for land and food is Brother Latron Price, who's really dynamic and in terms of himself being involved in that type of work. So, you know, that is our focus. And let me just say this, that it's so important based on what's happening here this evening because of the fact that I tell people that we have no alternative but to move, continue in that direction. I'm tongue-in-cheek. I tell people, I said, well, you know, President Trump, he's my president. People look and they say, Tadiki, what you talking about? And I said, look here, Trump, he's a very honest white man in terms of his position. He says, I don't like black people. I'm not doing nothing for black people. So what you going to do for yourself? So what we're looking at right now is black people, in many respects, are looking at the reality about we can't be looking for allies except for among ourselves. And when people talk about, oh, well, they can't wait until Trump is out of office. Well, look here, the bottom line is all Trump has done is bring to the surface what has been there all along, and that, you know, white people are demonstrating, you know, they're just out there now demonstrating what they're really about. And when this whole thing about, well, we'll be gone when Trump is gone, look at it. Trump physically might be gone, but what he has put out here publicly in the open is not going anywhere. If anything, it's going to, in fact, increase. And let's understand the fact that for those who think, oh, well, you know, there's good white, look here, white people are freaking out because they're paranoid right now because of the fact that there's a prediction that within a century there won't even be any white people here on the planet because they're only like 6 or 7% of the population. So I don't want to focus on that, but I'm just saying that we have to come together and do what we do for ourselves. And I tell people the other thing, too, is in some respects, the whole thing about people of color is kind of overrated. We have an Asian mayor, a female mayor here, Mayor Wu, here in Boston, and her policy is so anti-black that it's unreal. And so that's why we emphasize once again that we, as black people, have to come together. And when we hear this whole thing about things are so bad out here, and what are we going to do, and we're poor, and, you know, we have to remind folks that we have, as black people in this country, we have a GDP of $3.5 trillion. We'd be ranked as the 9th wealthiest nation in the world if we were a separate entity. And the other thing, too, is very important because, we're always recruiting young people. And the bottom line is that folks are talking about, well, what are young people up to? I said, look here, based on what's happening in Africa, and I said, and let's understand something. Our young people, I think, in this country are being underestimated in terms of what they're about. And I believe that there's an undercurrent among our young people looking. They're talking about in Africa, 80% of the population is 25 and under. And our young people here, I'm telling you, don't underestimate them. Some of the Trump MAGA folks, they had the nerve to go down to Tennessee State University a few weeks ago. They made a mistake because those young people on that campus, they ran them off there. So, you know, I just give that an example in terms of, I'm a grandfather, but it's about maintaining the optimism that, you know, that we have the strength and the wisdom and the resources to do what we need to do for us. And your show is an example as it pertains to, the whole thing, that movie there that Brother Quabbin on us from went and put that movie out, the Bad Times, they call it. You know, that type of work is going on an ongoing basis. So So it's just a matter of our being able to come together and do what's necessary and lay the groundwork for the potential that we have right now. So for folks who are, you know, really want more, like I said before, our in terms of our communication technology piece there for the Nubian Leadership Circle, we're doing a revamp. You know, this is the AI era, the whole bit. But for folks who, you know, our website, and look, I'm a novice when it comes to technology, so I'm going to be honest, but you can go to Nubian Leadership Circle. That's NubianLeadershipCircle.org. And we have, you know, we also have a phone number, if I can locate that, which is 202-670-2479. That's 202-670-2479 to reach out to us. And I'm just pleased with the format that that you put out here, you and Brother Richard have put out here this evening, because our ultimate goal is to make happen the very piece that you're doing this evening, because of the fact that, like I said before, we know that there are folks all across the country who are doing good work that, you know, once we come together, and I'll close with this example, that here in Boston, Mass., you know, I head up a group, the Black Community Information Center, and I've been grooming younger folks to step up and run the organization, all volunteer. We got our own building with housing for folks with mental health issues and homeless elders and what have you. We've got Malcolm X Breakfast. Kwanzaa is now huge here. But the biggest thing is that, like, for instance, we've done a lot of work to take down. We used to have Washington Park. It's now, for several years, has been Malcolm X Park. We had Dudley Boulevard. It's now Malcolm X Boulevard. And then we had Dudley Square. Thomas Dudley in the 1600s was the first governor in the country that pushed for legalization of slavery. And so we had a 10-year campaign to take down that Dudley name. So now we have Nubian Square, Nubian Station, and we're going to have Nubian Library. So, you know, that's the type of work, you know, in terms of the Black Community Information Center that we're doing here, but connected to what's going on with the Nubian Leadership Circle. And ironically, just to show the potential that we have as a people, is that, you know, we now have in the square Nubian Markets. And a couple of years ago, they did their grand opening, and they stood up there and talked about how their first shipment of vegetables that they were going to be selling came from a dynamic brother down in Atlanta named Latron Price. That's our Latron from the Nubian Leadership Circle, that's co-facilitator of Atlanta Food. And that just, you know, heightened our realization about what our potential is, because of the fact that his shipment of vegetables is what they took us there for a supply there. So that kind of, you know, gives an overview of what we're doing as it pertains to the Nubian Leadership Circle. And as I stated before, we're not recruiting organizations or folks and saying, look, you know, this is what we do and we want you to do what we're doing. What we're saying to folks is that for those of you who are out there and doing similar types of work, let's look at the dynamic of what work you're doing and connecting you with folks who have a similar mission so that you can work in the long lines of what the brother said earlier in your show about how you collectively can establish a power base that, in fact, will, in fact, be a positive for our, you know, just think of the fact of what it would be like when it comes to land and food, if we could bring together the various groupings that are into that business, you know, we can have that collaboration going on, have our own trucking companies, and we just have vast potential. We just have to believe in ourselves and to make it happen. And so I'll just close with that one, brother, because I know you got other folks who are coming on but I just want to express gratitude and also praise for what you're attempting to do with this, because of the fact that the very piece you're talking about, a lot of the work that's going on out here, a lot of folks are not aware of the fact of similar work that's going on across the country, but not connected. And that's the ultimate goal and mission of the Nubian Leadership Circle, is to do the very thing that you're talking about, is to bring folks together in terms of common ground that will work in the best interests of our people. So I applaud what you're doing.
1: So far, we've heard from Brother Obafemi Kensandeli of the Race First Movement. We've heard from Brother Patrick Lumumba of the Black Power Movement, Black Liberation Movement in Mississippi. We just heard from Brother Siddiqui Kamban of the Nubian Leadership Circle. We're going to move to Brother Namdi Lumumba of the National Black Radical Political Congress. He's also the facilitator of Ujima People's Progress Party over there in the state of Maryland. Brother Namdi is with us, and I think Brother Brandon, one of the other facilitators, is on with us. But Brother Namdi, how are you, sir?
3: I'm good. Uhuru Sasa, comrades.
1: How are you?
3: How are Africans doing?
1: Oh,
3: I'm good.
1: Everything's good. And I'm glad to have
3: like
1: you.
3: Like so many, Brother Elliot and Brother Richard, very appreciative of this discussion. I had a chance through this process to rap with Brother Richard. Matter of fact, the second time I called him, they was out in the streets doing a demonstration over at a university. So he was on the move when I reached out to him. But I think this is such an important piece of connecting a national, nationwide resistance and building of our liberation movement, right? I think we're all disconnected in many different ways. And being able to have this kind of forum that hopefully will lead to us being able to be in each other's presence and support each other's work will continue to build the capacity for our people to be free. I wanted to say that I'll speak in two capacities tonight. One obviously is that I represent the Central Committee of the National Black Radical Political Congress. It is a formation of several organizations throughout the country who, depending upon what their different work is locally or nationally, agree that we want to use the electoral arena as a part of our struggle that we are engaged in every day. And the core principles of the Congress is that we're anti-capitalist, that we're anti-imperialist. We oppose the oppression of African women. We call for reparations to our people and freeing our political prisoners. We want to be able to support proportional political representation where we have the numbers to represent our political strength, and also to put forward real Black radical candidates who we have created and who we control. We think that this is an important front of the work that we're all individually doing. I want to also to recognize our leadership. We have some long-standing veterans and elders in the movement. Out of Pittsburgh, we have our national chair, Khalid Rahim, who is also the chairman of the New African Independence Party, which has chapters throughout the U.S. Brother Charles Barron, former state delegate and city councilman in East New York, and part of the Operation Power organization in New York, Sister Dr. Joyce Maxwell in New Jersey, and several other of our comrades in the National Black United Front in Missouri, and the local organizing committee in Mississippi as well. So, you know, I just wanted to say that we are looking obviously in a very similar way of how do we bring organizations who may have specific things that they're doing locally or regionally, but how do we connect to each other? How do we share information? How do we share resources? How do we help educate ourselves and those who are connected to us in around the country? I think it's really important This is for us a model of how we connect to other organizations, whether they're individuals or national organizations, so that we have the ability to use all of our resources, all of our skills, all of our intellectual abilities, right, all of our contacts to be able to help each other move forward. And so that as long as we stay true to our core principles, that we hold discipline with each other, that we can move forward to build a movement to help free our people. In Maryland, we specifically are the Ujima People's Progress Party. We are a black workers-led political party. We are influenced by Pan-African internationalist politics and revolutionary politics. We are anti-capitalist. We believe in the leadership of black workers in the struggle for our self-determination. And for us, that means building institutions that black working class people need to be able to provide resources in our own community that have always been there, but don't get, we have leaders in our community who've always existed. Our movement isn't without leaders, but we actually have to give support to those leaders, develop them, support them, right? Make sure that the resources they need to do their work is there. It's been a very important part of our work. We have tried to participate on some occasions in the electoral arena. I think it is a poisonous, arena, especially for African people. You must be prepared. You must be organized. They will always try to co-opt us when we get involved with this. We believe wholeheartedly that African people need to be out of white power, white supremacist political organizations like the Democratic Party. The Republican Party is no place to run to for African people. We see some people try to make that some kind of destination as a point of opposition to the Democratic Party. But the choice of two lesser evils will always present evil for our community. We must build our own institution. Whether it's a political party, whether it's a committee, whatever it needs to be controlled by us, funded by us, trained and developed by us, so that when we run whatever candidates and campaigns in the world, that we have assurance that those candidates belong to us and we can make and break them. I think it's also really important to recognize that even though I'm talking about the electoral arena, it is only a small part of the struggle for power. Elections only come up at best every 2 years that make a difference. And so we can't tell our people to wait for elections, especially if those elections are going to be dominated, like in Baltimore City and the state of Maryland. The Democratic Party runs Maryland. But every time there's police brutality, every time there is underfunded schools, every time there is someone thrown in the street by the sheriff department, it is being done by the Democratic Party, and increasingly, especially in places like Baltimore City, Prince George's County, which is just on the outskirts of D.C., it's being led by black neo-colonialists who look like us, but are not our people, they do not represent our people, they do not represent our interests. That is a problem that we have to fight, because black faces in high places don't mean representation for African people. And so we have to also have a strategy for building power when the elections aren't happening, right? A lot of the work that we're doing in Baltimore and in the PG area is around building co-ops, building collectives around housing. Housing and fighting gentrification is a major a task for us. Places like Baltimore, which have this very large black population, over 60%. PG County, which is even larger than Baltimore City, has over 66% population that's of African descent. As a matter of fact, very interesting, Brother Patrick, you mentioned how black Mississippi is. Very quietly, the state of Maryland has the fifth highest percentage of African people in the state of Maryland. So it is a significant block. We make up almost 32% of the population of Maryland, and in several counties, several cities, we are the vast majority of who is in the city, but the type of leadership that we have who are political leaders are in pockets of white power, and we must always struggle against them. Again, the kind of work that we're talking about is building leadership from the bottom up, being able to have a democratic process so that our people start to learn the power of their own activity, you know what I'm saying, to be able to be creative, to be able to be deciders of their own future. We don't want to emulate the structures and methods of imperialism that uses black people for fodder, that underestimates the leadership of our community, that underestimates the leadership of black women who have held our community together sometimes as best as possible, right, without much help anywhere else. We have to be able to bring that leadership into the forward, being able to give them the resources and the support. The work that we're doing around housing in Baltimore, we're organizing senior citizen homes where so many black people are now being pushed into, and they have all these problems that the owners of these complexes, you know, have. They just totally disrespect them, mold all over the place, won't repair anything, buildings in bad conditions, and they do everything they can to discourage the boards that are set up to harass them. And we've been able to make some ground in organizing not just single buildings, but turning those turning those community associations into a citywide union of renters, right? Being able to have the strength that if you have a problem, we can have lawyers who can help you. We can help you with not making payments until things getting fixed. We want to be able to have a much broader organization that has the ability to fight for the interests, right, of renting renters. We have people who are owners of their homes getting gentrified throughout all of Baltimore, moving us out into the suburbs so that they can disrupt our power, right? That is a strategy not used by the Republican Party, but by the Democratic Party. It is a way for them to break up our communities, create new economic opportunity for white middle-class people to move into the city, and at the same time, put us in areas where we have no access to markets or to get to work, no public transportation so we can do what we need to do to live. That's the kind of struggle that we are fighting in. We think it's a very important one because it holds our community together, but there's almost nothing more important than having a shelter over your head for you and your family. People can understand that and relate to those kind of ideas, and that's the kind of work that Ujima has been involved with over the years, that we try not to make these high-minded struggles. We try to make struggles that are really about life and death and then help elevate people's political understanding about what the conditions are for Africa under imperialism, under U.S. capitalism, and that we have to be self-determined as a people. So I want to thank you all for the time. I look forward to hearing more, and I hope that we can be able to reach out to each other after this process and be able to start seeing how we can learn from each other and understanding the work that's being done all around the country. Thank you. Uhura Sasa.
1: We're going to take a brief break, and when we come back, I'm going to turn it over to Richard. We can kind of start with a little question and answer, and then we're going to start talking about some of the things, because we've heard from several organizations, Brother Obafemi Kensandeli from the Race First Movement. We've heard from Brother Patrick Lumumba of the Black Liberation Movement in Mississippi. We've heard from Brother Siddiqui Kamban of the Nubian Leadership Circle, and we just heard from Brother Namdi Lumumba of the National Black Radical Political Congress, also representing the Ujima People's Progress Party. And we've heard some of the platforms of the organizations and some similarities that have been mentioned. So when we come back, I'm going to pass it to Brother Richard, then we're going to talk about some of these similarities and how we can start the process of our organizations working together. And maybe we can hear from Sister Zakiya. I don't know whether because she might have stepped away from her communication device, and maybe she'll be back with us. We're going to take a brief break, and when we come back, you can get involved, too, in the conversation with a question or comment by dialing 215-490-9832. That's 215-490-9832. Time for an awakening. We'll be right back.

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4: It does not profit black people or poor people anything to have the vote and not be able to select the candidates who they want to choose. Now, how can you choose between Lyndon Johnson, Nixon, Agnew, Wallace, and Humphrey? There is no choice. Evil is evil. There's nothing in between that. I think the vote can only be used as a tool of organization. We can only use the vote to organize our people. Now, to really believe that we can put someone in office and that these people would be responsive to our needs, it's naive, politically naive. Because even if one of the black candidates who ran for office was to take the office of president, then black people must be prepared to fight against that person. Why? Because, you see, the system mandates the action of the individual. The individual does not determine how this country will function. This country works off the military-industrial complex, which means that it's profitable to wage war. And unless you devise another plan, another scheme to sustain, to boost this economy, then it's going to be necessary to wage war. Whether, a black individual is in office or a white individual is in office. So we're talking about a complete change in system.

The system is rotten to the core. That's why every time we have had a presidential election, whether it's white or black, you always have to choose between the lesser of two evils. So you either vote for Satan or the devil, and you catch hell with either one.

0: this included comedians, comics, trumpet players, baseball players. Show me in the white community where a comedian is a white leader. Show me in the white community where a singer is a white leader, or a dancer or a trumpet player is a white leader. These aren't leaders. These are puppets and clowns that have been set up over the white community and over the black community by the white community, and have been made celebrities, and usually say exactly what they know that the white man wants to hear.
1: One black man believes in violence, one believe in integration, one believe that one day after we all marry white women, we'll all be a light brown color and there'll be no problem. One believes that if we get enough politics and education, we can take over the country and be the mayor and the president. One believe, such as I, that separating on some land will solve it. Cleaning up our own neighborhoods, respecting our own women, and doing something for ourselves, and quit begging white people. This is our solution.

You know, we really are being colonized. In a colony, the education is controlled from outside. The politics is controlled from outside. The economics is controlled from outside. The police in a colony are not there to serve and to protect, but there to keep the colonized ones from disturbing the status quo. The question is, do we want to continue to live as a colony, or do we want to be like the original 13 colonies and decide that we've had enough? Let's break from a colonial past and let's seek freedom.

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1: Welcome back to Time for an Awakening. It's 7:22 on this Sunday edition of Time for an Awakening. We're in conversation with several independent black-led leadership formations from around the country. Brother Siddiqui Kamban is with us from the Nubian Leadership Circle. Brother Patrick Lumumba is with us from the Black Power Movement in Mississippi. Brother Namdi Lumumba from the Black Radical Political Congress, also from the Ujima People's Progress Party. Brother Obafemi Kansandeli from the Race First Rally is with us also, talking about the missions and accomplishments of several of these black-led organizations and how we can be a part and become involved in the objective of building unity and structure for self-determination for black people. You can get involved in the conversation with a question or comment by dialing 215-490-9832. That's 215-490-9832. Brother Richard.
2: Oh, yes, Brother Elliot. You know, thank y'all, you know, for definitely, you know, y'all been thanking us, but really, you know, the work should be to thank y'all. But I have to say, I'm and please bear with me. I'm being as honest as I can be, because again, as I said when we opened, I'm really looking to, if not learn, but understand, because unlike you gentlemen and women, I'm a wannabe organizer. That's what I always said. And I've been saying that a long damn time. But looking at our situation, and I have to say, last week or so, I've been reviewing the 1960s, say 64, and trying to place it in context up to now. So it's like basically, 61 years. So let me, get to the question, and I wanted to see your response, even if you don't, if it seems out of whack. But first, I want to read this definition of grand strategy. It's a long-term comprehensive plan a state uses to achieve its national interest by coordinating all available means, including military, diplomatic, economic, cultural power. It goes beyond military objectives. It encompasses both war and peace, setting national priorities, guiding actions to achieve security and prosperity over many years. And that has been something that's been I've been percolating. And when I look back at the 60s, maybe the intent was to move towards that and to where I get to my question. And however you respond to it, I know we're always dealing with time, so I hope this is a conversation amongst us that we can keep going. And I'll start with you, Brother Patrick, and go, Brother Obafemi, and then, Brother Siddiqui and Brother Namdi. Do you see at this point in 2025, based off of the work that you are doing and been effective in doing, that we of this formation, that we have a grand strategy? Brother, if that makes sense to you, Brother Patrick, could you entertain my thought for a minute?
3: Absolutely, Brother Richard. Y'all can hear me right?
1: Yes, sir. Yes, sir.
3: Okay, yeah, absolutely. That's a very perfect question to segue right into some of the things that I think we should be gleaming in this conversation. I mean, I'm sitting here right now with a book that I wanted to reference by Baba Akinyele Umoja, who was one of our guests at one of our Black Power Summits, We Will Shoot Back, is the name of the book. And it goes back and it talks about the armed resistance struggle of black people in the South during some of the time that you're gleaming and before that time and some of the work that was done over the Freedom Summers and some of the organizers that were organizing previous to those of us who are heading these formations on the phone right now. I think we'll be doing ourselves a grave disservice if we don't continue that fight. And that's what I led by saying what the Black Liberation Movement was, is a continuation of the work that was already done. I think sometimes we get to the point in this society that we, just to make it plain, we think we're smarter than our ancestors. We think we know and understand the system of racism and white supremacy better than our ancestors. And actually, we are in terrible error, in my estimation, when we start to think like that. One of the things I was thinking about, and I'm glad I had the opportunity to go first so I can listen to some of the other brothers and sisters. you know, we're developing, in this present day and time, we're developing a lot of scholars and a lot of content creators, but we failing to create practitioners and actual nation builders. So we get a lot of information and not enough formation, if that makes sense. But Richard, we most definitely have to look back, you know, in a Sankofa type of mindset and fetch those lessons that were already laid out. One of the young warriors that's on with us right now, Jahi Ashe, who works with our young people movement here in Mississippi. You know, he always say that we got to begin to connect those dots from the past and begin to create, you know, forward motion with our developments today. So if we don't glean from the past, I think we're doing ourselves a great disservice. I think we should learn a lot of those lessons in those black prints. That's what I was trying to say that Jahi developed. He said we got to look back at those black prints, not the blueprints, the black prints that were already laid out. We got to begin to study that again because our ancestors were on track. And I think we got to continue to build that. One of the greatest examples for me, you know, and what it is that we're doing here in Mississippi is what Chukwuemeka Lumumba did. And I think what Chukwuemeka Lumumba did should be studied. Chukwuemeka came from the school of

0: Kansas City, and he became mayor of that city. And he began to use what my brother Lumumba is talking about, because we work so hard and diligent about our electoral representation. That electoral representation has to begin to reflect back black power, especially in the places that we control. And a lot of these situations, we find it through our practical work, that even though we have black spaces, they don't mean we have black mindsets. A lot of our black elected officials right now, Mississippi probably hold the most black elected official offices ratio to proportion across the nation. But the mindset of black power don't permeate these brothers and sisters' minds. So that's what we're working on as well. But these brothers and sisters that's holding these offices, they didn't study our ancestors. They didn't study the process. And that's what we have to work on. We have to work on getting the right political electoral power in place. We cannot afford another generation of capitulated leadership in no area of leadership in the black community. Not even in the black home can we survive that. So most definitely, just to answer your question, Bobby Richard, we most definitely got to glean from the past. We got to look back at the literature, like we will shoot back. We got to look back at the literature, like this nonviolent stuff will get you killed by Dr. James Carr. We got to look back at the lessons of Mwalimu Baruti and how he writes. We got to look back at those lessons, and we got to glean those lessons, and we got to take them to heart, and we got to take them to practice.
1: Thank you for your response. And I just want to again, go through, each one of you, to just get feedback of your thoughts in relationship to this question about a grand strategy. Because as you say, Brother Patrick, it seems that that when we look back 60 years, they were formulating. Now we're 60 years in the future, and each one of you are demonstrating, what you're actually working on. But the question of whether we all see the end game, or, is what I'm so for Brother Obafemi, do you see whether we have a grand strategy?
2: So just listening to the question, it makes me think about, we've been having different conventions and conferences probably since the 1800s, with us trying to organize and develop an agenda. I said earlier, like marching orders. This is what we want, and this is how we're going to carry that out. As time moves, our tactics have changed to a certain degree, or some of our objectives have changed based on the times that we live in. But I think that we have an idea of what we want. What I don't think that we have is clarity in what it looks like. Like logistically, we say we want freedom, or we say we want sovereignty, we want liberation. But logistically, what does that look like for our people? And are we just talking about here in the United States, or are we talking about wherever we exist as a people? What does that look like on the ground for us? I think that's where the technicians come in, and this is the STEM aspects of who we are as a people. This is a part of the spiritual science that we have as well. How do we cultivate the spaces for us to exist as a people holistically, with little to no compromising who we are? What does that look like on the ground for us? Some people

0: this ain't none of the organizers that are on, but to a degree, I think that some of our people have thought that we could just, you know, use a color crayon to color over what Europeans have done, and we could just emulate what they do, and that's going to work for us. And a lot of times it does not work for us. We have to implement strategies and plans and ideas that work for us. And so that it kind of connects with what my brother Patrick just said. We have to go back and fetch it. We have to learn those lessons from the past. Let's look at what some of the blueprints of what our fathers and mothers laid out for. What were they striving for? And see, what do we need to tweak today that works for this day and time? Or looking forward to the following, the generation that's coming behind us. What type of world do we want to leave for them? We have to be forward thinking in what we want to see, like not just where it's at right now. What do we want to see in 10 years, in 50 years, in 100 years for African people? I think that's the direction that we have to go into. And like I said, the practicality, the logistics behind us, I think we need more clarity in that. But we need to study thoroughly what our ancestors have already left for us. So our land right there.
1: And to you, Elliot, and to the other two brothers, and hopefully Sister Zakiya, if you're there, and I won't, but, you know, I'm begging, but I think that, you know, we need to, as we're developing, just to this one question, you know, and Brother Siddiqui, you had mentioned about coalition building, and to me that gets into, you know, the infrastructure. So it still makes me beg the question, just for your input to this. Do you see that we as a people, in relationship to the work that's being done, do we have a grand strategy?
2: Well, you know, what I'm looking at is, for me, I think, you know, the reason why it's so important in terms of what Brother Elliot and yourself, Richard, are doing is, my perspective is that our grand strategy has to be what is happening right now. I'm hearing from folks, I'm seeing a certain amount of commonality. See, my whole thing is that, you know, what can we do, you know, setting aside our egos and, you know, about my humility. It's not about humility. It's about what we do for the common good. So from my perspective, what is going on right now is that in many respects, in terms of the work that we need to do, that we're somewhat splintered. And so that's why, for me, I'm encouraged by this discussion this evening because of the fact that I've taken notes, names. I'm going to be in contact with people because of the fact that, you know, we have to be looking at common ground in terms of the work that we're doing. And like I said before, in terms of the Nubian leadership circle, you know, yeah, we have a mission, but it's not a matter of, okay, when I talked about the eight cadres, yes, we have eight working cadres that are areas that, you know, affect our people on a daily basis. So we don't say, look, this is what we're doing, and we need you to join what we're doing. What we're saying is that we have eight cadres that are open for folks to join, to do the work, and they bring what they have to the pot. And we consider whatever that person or people bring to the pot to see if it and contributes to the common good. So that's my thing, is that, you know, we just have to move away from that whole piece. Like I tell people that, like for instance, like I said, we have an Asian mayor here, Mayor Wu here in Boston. It's clear she, in fact, not really care for black people. But she does a lot for Chinatown. And I tell people, you know what? I don't resent that. I says, we have to adopt that mentality about what we're going to do for us. Because it seems like every group, they get out there and talk about what they're going to do for theirs. But we sit down and talk about we need allies. You know, the only allies we need is each other. Because the bottom line, because, you know, there's a big controversy going on. I understand there was some type of a conference held at a university for black students and Jewish students in terms of how they can unite to fight race anti-Semitism. And I'm saying to myself, do they know the history of the Jewish population in terms of what they've done, in terms of, you know, the number of votes that they provided for the slave trade and things of that nature? And to this very day, you know, that, you know, we're under this fantasy that we're in the same category as the Jews. We're not. So, only thing I'm looking at is how we have what we need in terms of our spirituality and the physical component in terms of resources that are necessary to do for ourselves. That's the bottom line. Like I mentioned Nubian Square here in Boston, and Jaylen Brown of the Boston Celtics says he sees that as a potential Wall Street. We could do that all across the country if we just set our minds to it, and particularly what I you know, and let me just say this, that we had what was called here in Boston Dudley Square, and folks talked about, you know, the drugs, and we got that name changed, and there's a whole different spirit to the extent that we have a group of youngsters now that every summer they do a tour of historic Nubian Square. They didn't do anything before, and they're embracing everything we're doing right now. And I spoke to a group of youngsters. We had two high schools, Madison Park High School here in Boston and the John D. O'Brien. And I spoke to a large group, and a young man said, you know, Brother Siddiqui, he says, you know how good it makes me feel when I come out of the school, I come out here to Malcolm X Boulevard. He said, I go down to Nubian Square, and if I'm going right home, I get on the bus at Nubian Station. And he said, I hope someday I can do my homework at Nubian Library. So our youngsters are paying attention to everything. And so a lot of our focus in terms of what we're doing is towards our young people. But we have the potential. And when I hear the folks who are on here right now that are speaking, all it does is energize myself as a grandfather and encourage me, because all it does is reinforce my beliefs as it pertains to the potential of our people. And so we just need to do what's necessary to come together. That's the missing factor. You know, people say to me, well, how do you feel about the NAACP? And I said, well, look here. I agree with them in terms of totality, in terms of their politics. But when we do, we have representatives in the Nubian leadership circle that Urban League, NAACP, you know, that's what we do. And so, you know, we might have some differences of opinions as people in terms of our politics, but the bottom line is that what I see is we can, in fact, resolve our differences, maintain the various organizations and their sovereignty, but still at the same time, there's common ground in terms of what we can do together for our people. So that's my, you know, like I said, I'm a grandfather, but I'm optimistic based on what I'm seeing out here, and we just got to keep moving forward.
1: And I appreciate that. And we, as a, you know, you're saying as a grandfather, as one who's kind of working, you know, this is why this question is so important for us to kind of hear, right? You know, especially as people are doing work again where they are. And so, you know, and Brother Nambi, the thrust of is in, you know, really developing a party mechanism. Someone told me a long time ago that political parties are established to assist in the distribution or the management of resources, you know. And so that's why, and also as instruments of power, you know. Now, I'm not sure if I understand what power is, but, you know, the point of formulating that. So I'm coming to this, and you're the last person, and Elliot, I'll turn it back over to you. I like to see, you know, or for us to see, would you say in relationship to us having a grand strategy, a vision, that, you know, where all our individual efforts in our individual geographical areas, our developments, as successful as they are moving towards some end. Do we have that grand strategy as a tool, a management tool for a nation of people, in your opinion?
3: Yeah. I think that grand strategy is a process of struggling together, critiquing what works, what doesn't work, how we get better. The fact that we are connecting to each other allows for a grand strategy really to take in more analysis, more perspective, more skill sets, right? That's going to be a big part of that, because I think the biggest part of how white power has been able to maintain its influence, its control, is separating African people from each other, right? It started with separating African people on our mother continent and creating so-called states that are divided not by what African people decided, but by what Europeans needed to steal resources from Africa. When they sent us to the West, they gave us false identities. And so even today, some of us still struggle with accepting our African identity, right? In our relationship to each other, not just in this, country, and not just in the Western Hemisphere, but throughout the world. I think we should also understand it is really important for us to be struggling together, because white supremacy is in crisis. It is in a moment of crisis because it knows that it is losing its control. And like any wild animal, when it is threatened, it becomes very dangerous, right? But we have people on the continent struggling, right, to take back their resources in places like Guinea-Bissau and Burkina Faso and the Sahel region of Africa. That is a significant blow to the ability of capitalism and imperialism to just take and take and take, right? And for African people to never have control of our resources. You see Africans in the Caribbean are resisting. There's resistance of African people all over this country. Some of them are not even well organized in the way in which we are, but I'm telling you, anywhere there's a black person, there is somebody fighting to save a life of other African people, right? Fighting against this system. It is a system in crisis, and it demands that we put our heads together, put our resources together, and start to learn from each other. We can critique each other. We can help provide training and resources, right? Brother Saladin Muhammad, who has transitioned, once told me, it all starts with the concept of unity, struggle, and then unity. If we come into this process looking to build an agenda that represents what our African people in this country and in this world needs, then we can struggle with each other to get that unity and have a much better organizational capacity in everything that we do. So I do believe we're in the process of doing that, and it is work. It ain't finished. It never stops, because our oppressor makes adjustments. Our oppressor looks and studies as well. And we have to make that same kind of analysis for our movement and for our people.
1: Well, I really appreciate everybody's response. And Elliot, I just, you know, wanted to take the time to get that. I'm calling it a, you know, big picture. And I think everybody contributed to that in their responses. So I'll just turn it back to you.
4: You know what? I'm going to take a brief break, because I did want to answer that. Or just throw something in the pot in reference to that. But I guess we'll spend some time maybe in the last hour or so of some of the things that was mentioned in a lot of the formation's mission statements, where we can find some mutual areas where we can work together. We're going to spend some time on that. Let's take a break, because I did get a text from Brother Franklin. He's going to come on. We're going to take a brief break, and when we come back, we'll continue the conversation And keep in mind that what you asked, Richard, because I want to weigh in on that. Okay. Independent black-led leadership formations are featured on the program this evening. After the break, Brother Kamal Franklin of the Community Movement Builders will join us. Brother Siddiqui Combine of the Nubian Leadership Circle. Brother Nnamdi Lumumba of the National Black Radical Political Congress, also representing the Ujima People's Progress Party. Brother Obafemi Kensandeli of the Race First Movement, and Brother Patrick Lumumba of the Black Liberation Movement in Mississippi. All are here. Any question or comment about the men's work and what they're doing, you can call us by dialing 215-490-9832. That's 215-490-9832. Time for an awakening. We'll be right back.

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5: In this crooked game of power politics here in America, the Negro, namely the race problem, integration, civil rights issue, are all nothing but tools used by the whites who call themselves liberals against another group of whites who call themselves conservatives, either to get into power or to retain power. Among whites here in America, the political teams are no longer divided into Democrats and Republicans. The whites who are now struggling for control of the American political throne are divided into liberal and conservative camps. The white liberals from both parties cross party lines to work together toward the same goal. And white conservatives from both parties do likewise. The white liberal differs from the white conservative only in one way. The liberal is more deceitful, more hypocritical than the conservative. Both want power, but the white liberal is the one who has perfected the art of posing as the Negro's friend and benefactor. And by winning the friendship and support of the Negro, the white liberal is able to use the Negro as a pawn or a weapon in this political football game that is constantly raging between the white liberals and the white conservatives. The American Negro is nothing but a political football. Someday we'll
6: all be free. There has always been a white man's party in the United States. Yeah. For most of the history of the United States, that white man's party has been the Democratic Party. But then in the 60s, the parties switched places, but there was still a white man's party and another party that claimed that it was more inclusive. This duopoly system is a political arrangement that balances itself out and in which the two parts react to each other. This arrangement makes promises to its constituencies, and it makes those promises in order to keep them voting for the representatives of the rich people who control both of those parties. But this representation has benefited the black misleadership class, which owes its existence to the Democratic Party, or feels that it does. For that reason, this black misleadership class is the last part of the duopoly that will budge from this arrangement. But the black political class remains the most loyal element in that duopoly situation. Their allegiance is to the party that has nurtured their rise in social and economic status. Their allegiance is not to the larger black community, and that will not change. The duopoly system itself mitigates against independent black politics on the electoral level. It's not some fault among our people. It's the system that we have to operate in, or that has been imposed on us, that says you will have no independent politics, because that would violate the logic of the duopoly. It means that you are abandoning the fight against the white man's party because you are not collaborating fully and wholeheartedly and entirely with the Democratic Party.

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1: Welcome back to Time for an Awakening. It's 7:58 on this Sunday edition of Time for an Awakening. This evening we're featuring independent black-led leadership formations from around the country that you can get involved with. Brother Kamal Franklin of the Community Movement Builders has joined us. Brother Siddiqui Kamban of the Nubian Leadership Circle. Brother Namdi Lumumba of the National Black Radical Political Congress is here. Brother Obafemi Kensandeli of the Race First Rally is here. Brother Patrick Lumumba of the Black Power Movement in Mississippi has joined us also. These leadership formations are here to let the listening audience know about the mission statements and accomplishments of the various organizations and how you can become involved in the objective of building leadership and structure for self-determination for black people. You can get involved in the conversation with a question or comment by dialing 215-490-9832. That's 215-490-9832. Richard, before I weigh in on the question that you asked, and then we're going to talk about some of the common things that some of the formations have mentioned in their mission statements and how we can start working together. Let's bring Brother Kamal Franklin on with us from the Community Movement Builders to kind of highlight, spend about 10 minutes or so to highlight the organization, the leadership formation, and talk about some of the things that have been accomplished. Brother Franklin has been on with us on several occasions. In fact, he, a while ago, if you remember, Richard, five organizations of young people from down the Low Country Organizer Committee came on to kind of highlight the things that they're doing. So we're familiar with a lot of the work that has been accomplished by a lot of these formations, but the ones who are not familiar is a lot of our people around the country. I guess we're trying to do our little part to kind of bring this information to our folks. But Brother Franklin, I'm glad that you could join us. Talk about the Community Movement Builders. Spend a little time talking about the accomplishments, the mission statement, and the work of Community Movement Builders.
2: Well, thank you so much for having me. I appreciate your, I guess your ability to do this kind of program and to bring on several of these different organizations and individuals like myself, who I think all of us are attempting to figure out ways to bring self-determination, grassroots organizing, struggling to sort of be free from the oppression of the United States and free from the oppression of white supremacy and capitalist development. So I appreciate being included in the bunch. I'll start with by saying, you know, in terms of our accomplishments, this is like our 10th year in existence as an organization. We have over 9 chapters across the country. Within 2026, we hope to add a couple of international chapters, and we hope to add to the amount of chapters we have in the United States. Our organization is a black organization that fights for self-determination and through grassroots organizing, cooperative development, programs in the community. We'll try to figure out ways to use the resources that we have to develop systems and programs and organizing campaigns, which will be a way for us as a people to fight for power, which will be a way for us to collectivize our struggle in certain ways and to understand that we come from a radical tradition of organizing. And our radical tradition, as I mentioned quite a few seconds ago, is around how do we fight against capitalism and its impact on us and our communities as an economic system? How do we fight against white supremacy? And how do we develop power and self-determination for ourselves and our own communities? Some of the work that we've done over the last few years have included, we organized what was called the National Black Radical Organizing Conference, Earlier this year, we had over 500 people attend that conference in Indianapolis, sponsored by five organizations. It was the second time we've done this conference. We saw a need for a conference that brought together radical and grassroots organizations from across the country. I won't name them all, but some of the other organizations included Malcolm X Grassroots Movement, Black Alliance for Peace, Cooperation Jackson, Black Men Build, and there were several others that we worked with to make that conference a success. And the role of that conference was to sort of highlight, again, the need for self-determination in different ways, particularly during what's happening now in this country, more overtly as opposed to covertly in terms of white supremacy and white nationalism. What do we do now in this time period? What are our strategies and tactics? What do we need to work together across cities and regions and nationally to bring to fruition? And so that's something that's been a major success for ours. The thing that we are most noted for in terms of our history has been organizing against Cop City in Atlanta, where we organized for 2.5 years with several different formations of various nationalities and political stripes to try to stop the building of a militarized police training center, which came out of the 2020 uprisings and a response to the 2020 uprisings, which was meant to stop political activity and organizing and to further what I'll say is the oppression and over-policing of our community. Now, we were not successful in stopping it, but we brought a great amount of energy, we as all the organizations and individuals and collectives that participated, a great amount of energy and awareness to this issue of these militarized police training centers. And that's something that we take some pride in, although we were not successful in stopping it. I would say some of the other things is that we're currently doing in Atlanta in particular is we try to do what we call developing liberated territory in the theme of Nkrumah's idea. We purchased 5 homes in a particular neighborhood in Atlanta. In those homes, we have community organizers who live there, and in exchange for cheap rent and a stipend, they are able to give us 15 to 20 hours of work to help support the power building in that community. Now, it's a program that's based on the history of the Panthers. From talking to elder members of the Panthers, they talk about back in the day how 2 or 3 of them would live together. One would have a straight job, and the other 2 would be out in the community organizing. Or SNCC, which talked about moving down to the South and living with everyday folks and then spending their time not only organizing with the people they lived with, but trying to organize the larger community. So we took that very seriously, and we were able to capture some resources. We decided to spend it on property in a particular location to use it as a model for what it could look like to try to develop liberated territory. And so we have 5 houses again that we're trying to do that work through. I'll stop there because I think, you know, people have probably talked about a lot of the work that they've done already. And I know we're probably, and I'm also getting a little bit of a code. I know we're probably involved in a much deeper discussion around collectively what we can all do together and collectively what we see as the vision of what needs to happen now. But again, I thank you for inviting me and sharing the platform with everyone else.
1: Richard, before I weigh in on the question that you asked before the break, let me say this because I think I can it can wait for my answer dealing with the question that you asked. I think with the men I think Sister Zakiya dropped off, but the men and women involved in these organizations, their work is more important than my answer. So I'll just wait on that. But let me say this, because I want to go back around to some of the things that's been mentioned by several of the organizations, some commonalities there that we can work on. But I just want to say this to the listening audience, that these formations that we've talked to this evening, let me just mention some names and just envision in your mind all of these people working together in some fashion. Minister Farrakhan, Cynthia McKinney, who publicly endorsed, both of them, publicly endorsed the Nubian Leadership Circle. In fact, I think you can go on to one of those social media websites and see Minister Farrakhan's endorsement of the work of the Nubian Leadership Circle. Charles Byron, who's involved with the National Black Radical Political Congress, that was a lawmaker and representative for his community up there in New York for a number of years. Malina Abdullah and Cornel West, who both ran for this office, this presidency office, but didn't run under the banner of Democrat or Republican Party. Kelly Acuna of Cooperation Jackson, the work that he has done. All of these people that I just mentioned are involved with one of these groups here, or have been involved. So just imagine, listeners, all of these people working together. That's powerful. It's really powerful. Richard, I know you agree.
3: Oh, definitely. I mean, I want to be clear. Even my thinking, and I may be considered a dreamer, because I really see that we are, I really believe with Martin Delaney, we are a national formation, you know, and as somebody has said earlier, the opposition has always worked to destabilize, destroy, and you know, the formation so that we can really be able to coordinate our efforts. So I definitely wholeheartedly agree, you know, with what you presented.
1: And let me say this, because you mentioned about the grand strategy and us learning from our ancestors. And I think we're witnessing a grand strategy now with some of the conscious leaders on the continent that have developed this 2063 plan, where they have a vision for their youth and what they want the continent to be in 2063. Now, we don't have that type of plan here because we have co-opted leadership. But among these grassroots organizations and independent leadership development, we do have a strategy. But let me use our experience here in this country as an example of what I'm talking about. If you go back in history and look, and we talked about this on the program, Richard, about 3 weeks ago, that debate between Emory Holland Garnett and Frederick Douglass, and I think it was 1841 at a colored convention, when Henry Holland Garnett was advocating that our people need to take up armed struggle and to free themselves. And Douglass, at the time, who was working with Garrison, believed in moral suasion. Oh, we can convince white folks that this is wrong and they'll stop. Well, we could see that as the years went on, Douglass started kind of changing his mind in that perspective, because he later on got, Garrison and them kind of distanced himself from him. But what I'm saying is these debates have always went on between our people. But when that war broke out, that civil war between the whites, a lot of our people took the advantage, however they seen this struggle, to work together in their minds to free our people. It wasn't about waving no banner of uniting the states. Our people didn't care about that. We wanted freedom. Because, Richard, as you gave the example before, Martin Delaney was getting ready to leave here. Am I correct?
3: Yeah, you're right. You're right.
1: He was getting ready to leave. What's the name? O'Neill Turner. You seen his belief later on around the turn of the century. And what he believed as far as his vision of black people. So all of these people, and Henry Holland Garnett himself, they joined that Union Army because they seen that as a vehicle for our people to be free. It wasn't about waving no stars and stripes or anything else. Those people joined together for a common mission. So I don't see anything any different now. I don't know what's going to be the rallying cry for our people to come together. It might be these potential wars that this country is brewing, whether it's in South America or whether it's on the continent. Because when they start one of these wars, they're going to want our young people to be involved. Our sons, daughters, nieces, nephews, possibly nieces. They're going to want our sons and daughters involved in this crap. So we're going to be forced to make a decision one way or the other. You know, where we can talk about the revolution, all of us, we know it. But pretty soon the rubber gonna meet the road. Because I got two girls. I don't want them involved in this foolishness for this country, losing their lives, coming back maimed, or coming back in a body bag. And I'm quite sure none of us do, even listeners to this program. So we're going to have to come up with strategies as a collective how we're going to fight. And it might be sooner than we think. But I just wanted to throw that in reference to the question that you asked the formations earlier, Richard. That's just my humble opinion. But I do want to go back because some of the formations have mentioned education, because I marked it down. That's a commonality among all of the formations. Education and agriculture. And I think that's a possibility that some of the formations can start working together on, because Brother Patrick down south with land down there growing and producing food, Brother Obafemi, I know he's doing the same thing out there in Pine Bluff, Arkansas, and then you just heard. Brother Siddiqui talked about produce being brought up from Atlanta from one of the members of from Georgia, on one of the farms that one of the members of the Nubian Leadership Circle has. So I think it's things right away that can be worked on as a collective. Richard, what do you think in reference to that?
3: Definitely. Brother Kamal just came, even with the housing as another, another area, but those education and agriculture, and we speak to both of those all the time, right? Groups of individuals who are organizing in those areas.
1: Brother Patrick, let me talk to you about that, and you can start off this conversation in reference to the agriculture. And growing, because even some of the folks that are not necessarily involved in the Black Liberation Movement in Mississippi, you have a lot of black farmers in those areas. And plus you just heard Brother Franklin talk about the Cooperation Jackson. He didn't mention his name, but Brother Kelly Okuna is involved in that. And I don't know whether you are involved with them or even know those brothers and sisters. But let me say something, because I think these things come full circle. I don't know whether you were aware, Brother Patrick, or maybe of some of the other formations on the program. When we're talking about political formations, which is necessary now, our people, and sometimes I don't like to use the term political, because some of our people, when you mention that, their mind drifts off to Democrat and Republican. So I like to use the term leadership formations. But, you talked about Chokwe Lumumba, how he is an example to the movement that you started. But we have the brother on the program that was his campaign manager. I don't know whether you were aware. Were you aware of that, Brother Patrick?
4: I was not.
1: Brother Kamal.
4: Was not.
1: Brother Franklin was his campaign manager. Am I right about that, Brother Franklin, or am I off?
4: No, I was his first campaign manager. We're talking about Chokwe Sr. during the Jackson Plan when I was a member of the Malcolm X Grassroots Movement and the New African People's Organization. So I was his campaign manager for the first 6 months of his campaign before I left. And I knew Chokwe well and all the work that he did in Jackson. And after Chokwe's election when the Jackson Plan came to more of a fruition, and obviously the Jackson Plan written several years before that by Kali Okuna as the main author, and then he went down and started Cooperation Jackson at that time. And then I also should mention really quickly, just because you guys are talking about agriculture, we as community movement builders also have a farm right outside of Atlanta, 13 and a half acres. That farm is used to make produce that we use in our survival program in the same neighborhood where we have the five houses. And so we try to tie together the agricultural work with the work of survival programs And of course, what all ties it together is the political work that we all do to try to, as you mentioned earlier, education, to have direct political education with our people so that we can show that it's organizing against white supremacy and capitalism, which will ultimately help lead us to a stronger strategic plan to liberate ourselves through whatever means comes to mind that we can use to liberate ourselves. And so let me just mention that part also, that, yes, I think the agricultural part is extremely important as long as it's tied to a political program and a political vision of what liberation looks like for us as a people.
1: Yeah, I just wanted to throw that in, Brother Patrick, because you listen, you can see just from what we're doing tonight that all the pieces are really there for us. We just gotta put it and work together. I know that you're involved down there, and a lot of the brothers and sisters that are involved with you, the land that can be utilized is probably more than a lot of some of the other callers on the line tonight. So, I just want you to talk about it from your perspective, and then I'm gonna get Brother Obafemi on to talk about it from his perspective over there in Pine Bluff. But go ahead, Brother Patrick.
5: Right on. So when you're talking about me and Brother Obafemi, you're talking about basically the same demographic, even though it's two different states. We're talking about the same demographic. And what we're gleaming is that landmass that we call the Mississippi Delta that gives us the ecological capability of producing, you know, in the same way that white supremacy has used the ecological capabilities of the Mississippi Delta, which spans three states, Mississippi, Arkansas, and Louisiana. The Mississippi Delta spans three states. And they use that fertile farmland, which is the most fertile farmland in America, to produce an economic engine through agriculture in producing the power and dominance that we are subject to today. But, you know, it's so much, you know, I'm so glad that we're having this conversation because it got my wheels turning again in fighting a liberated struggle and being on the forefront of fighting a liberated struggle. You it's a lot of fatigue that come with that, you know. I have made commitments to brothers and sisters that I know fight this battle that a lot of people don't know, that if we're going to be crushed, we're going to be crushed under the weight of black liberation. If we're going to be crushed, we will be crushed under the weight of black liberation. So, you know, in saying that, Dr. Franklin, I hear you very well, man, and I'm glad to come to know you, and that's why I'm happy that we are on this call so that we can make those connections that need to be made. Chukwuma Lumumba is my spiritual father. I had the opportunity to meet him one time in life because he was a practicing attorney. Well, in one of the cases, one of his I wouldn't say a high-profile case, but it was a case that it affected the town that I grew up in greatly here in a small town called Senatobia, Mississippi. And Chuck Way was intricately involved in that case. But not to get away from what I'm trying to say, but Brother Richard asked a great question. What is our grand strategy? And in listening, I have a better response to that question because it's a great question and it deserves a great response, especially with the minds that we have on this call. Project 2025 is an example of a grand strategy. And Trump in power is the manifestation of that being put together. We have had grand strategies. I like to look at the Black Liberation Movement, what we established 14 years ago, as not an event-based organization, but an agenda-based organization. And what we have been trying to practice here in Mississippi and throughout the South. But our ancestors had grand strategies, more so than I think we do. This conversation right here is the beginning of recommitting to a grand strategy, putting the major figures that's on this phone together to create these grand strategies. And I think the brothers that's on this call, I'll be doing my due diligence and making sure that I stay connected and involved so that we can get something circumstantial from this and begin to hold ourselves accountable, getting that done. But the Republic of, the provisional government of the Republic of New Africa had a grand strategy. And then I think it's interesting that they were provisional. And when you look at that word provisional, it means subjected to change. They didn't feel that they had it all together, but they were ready to embark upon what liberation would probably look like. I don't think we have a clear blueprint to liberation because we haven't ascertained it. If we have ascertained liberation, then we'll have a clear blueprint. But they said that we are the provisional government of the Republic of New Africa. They made the determination that we were going to be liberated and free. Now, it may be subjected to change, but we're going to make the determination. And that's what I love about Chuck Way. And that's what I go around this state agreement as we matriculate through this state with Mississippi on the move and the political organizing that we're trying to do throughout all these black spaces. And this is just not for Mississippi. This is for all throughout the South. It's for all throughout black spaces that we adopt the mindset of liberation, that our leadership adopt the concepts of liberation, and we hold these people accountable. And that's what this organization is about. So, you know, the agriculture initiative that we launched, we know that there's a very powerful component of liberation. But as I was telling Sister Crystal, even in what we have done, you know, the black liberation movement itself did not grow enough food to feed a nation. When we're talking about a nation building concept, but what we did do, we grew enough food to prove to ourselves that we could feed Coldwater, Mississippi. We did that. We did the math on that. We grew the food according to that. And it only took 2.5 acres to feed 1,200 people. That's the magnificence of agriculture. And those are the things that you determine indefinitely, not in theory. These are the things that you determine when you go out there and you practically applicate. When you understand the multiplicity complex, the multiplicity potential of a seed, one seed, what the potential of that could be, as opposed to going to the store and buying a watermelon, how many can you grow? You know, what the multiplicity potential of a seed? Why are we not teaching this in school? So the grand strategy has to become, do black people own a black bank? Do we have black economic plan? Do black people have black institutions that incubated the politician that we're talking about? Not in theory, but in practicality. The unapologetic politician that Project 25 been produced. And I like to say the white male testosterone-driven oligarchy that we're dealing with right now with Donald Trump. And we scrambling for how to respond. So I appreciate everybody that's on this call. And I appreciate you, Bob Elliott, and Brother Richard, again, for making this happen, because it has rejuvenated my intensity and desire to liberate our people, man. I'm just glad to be a part of this conversation, man. And I took a lot of notes. I have other people that's on this call, and I hope they taking notes too, because we'll be having class tomorrow and figuring out what we can do here in Mississippi and throughout this Delta, and connecting with y'all and furthering our work. And I yield.
1: Let me pass it over to Brother Obafemi. Brother Obafemi, you heard Brother Kamal, Brother Franklin, and Brother Patrick talk about the agriculture going on in their areas and how they can try to link it up. Talk about it from your perspective and the speaking for the Race First movement.
6: Yeah, so as it relates to the Race First movement, I was the article custodian for agriculture. We kind of extended that to, let's say, environmental ecological sustainability, because we get into a discussion or a place that deals with, you know, we're talking about natural resources, land conservation, sustainable energy sources. It's the basis of of what we've been talking about, as Brother Patrick explained, we're talking about we have to have the capability to feed ourselves. That's at bare minimum. But if we look at it, the land provides the material, the resources for our food, our clothing, our shelter, our safety and security. We're talking about moving into a space to whereas looking at what we can grow and what the land already provides for us. In terms of, we got things that grow naturally in different areas that, you know, it's like underutilized resources that we have to tap into, as well as those things that we can grow for our people. What my local organization does, we switch from a community garden type of platform into a small farm. We kind of in like a residential area, so we're in the neighborhood, but we are demonstrating and teaching people in the community how to do these things for themselves, how to grow, no matter what your, if you got acres, if you're in an apartment complex, whatever the case may be. We started a campaign called the Grow Something Challenge. So where we've been teaching people in the community, these are the steps that you can take to start growing for yourself. There's an African proverb that says, many hands make light work. And so the more of us that get involved with growing something, producing something, it takes, there's one of those quasi principles of collective work and responsibility. We have the responsibility to feed ourselves. We're talking about a skill that our people

0: who's been in this for quite some time. So you know what my organization has done is, you know, working with and talking to other black farmers in the area. We for the produce that we don't grow, we'll buy produce from other black farmers and take it to the community. We started a mobile farmers market, you know, taking it throughout the community. So these are some of the things that we get involved in, but also connecting those type of things, like I said, to environmental conservation. So community cleanups, as well as, you know, recycling or reducing the usage of certain types of things. Composting, we get involved in, and showing people how we can take things. You know, nature has no waste, and so we are trying to duplicate what nature does to show people, look, we can take things that people discard and repurpose them to continue, you know, developing what we need. So that's the kind of standpoint that we in. Like Brother Patrick said, we in the Delta. So being that this was, like, you know, king, cotton was king in this area, we also looked into being able to grow those type of crops that were like heritage type foods that our people we know that have high nutritional value, and things that we know that are healing for us. You know, that's the work that we're involved in right now. And being able to connect, you know, there may be things that we can grow here that may not be able to grow in different areas, and vice versa. So I get seeds from brothers and sisters around the country. I'm in zone 8B. But I got seed for some stuff that, unless I got like a conditioned greenhouse, I won't be able to produce. But I got comrades maybe down in Florida or deep down in Texas or some in the Caribbean that may be able to produce these forms. So, you know, those are the type of connections that, you know, we are working to strengthen and develop. So, and I'll yield there.
1: Okay. And, you know, we can help with that too, Richard, because, you know, John Boyd and his better half, Ms. Carol Boyd, has been on with us, who's president of Black Farmers Association, and plus our good friend Tom Burrell of the Black Farmers and Agriculturalists Association. So they're entitled, I mean, they're in touch with thousands of our folks that's growing down south and in the Midwest. So we can help with those connections also, Richard.
2: Yeah, definitely. And that's, I mean, that's what this whole process is about, which raises the question of, you know, going with everyone, because they want to, you know, constantly hear from us for this time, that, you know, we can't be, when I say we, Elliot, I'm saying, you know, Time for Awakening Media, we can't look at ourselves as invisible. And I think that the communication network, like, you know, just what you said, being able to bring these relationships together is, you know, the strengthening for this infrastructure. And I think it's, you know, as in the past when we had newspapers and we had radio, you know, we need to be able to do just this, our communication network, not just to inform and then educate, but to also be the networking bridge. And I just wanted to throw that out there, use this to throw that out there, to see if people agree or not. But I just think that that's important too, with, you know, in relationship to what you raise.
1: Before I jump to Brother Siddiqui Kamban, let me go over here to Brother Nnamdi Lumumba. Brother Nnamdi, you heard, because a couple of the other formations, the backbone to me, and I might be wrong, but it seems to be agriculture, even though they've talked about education and other things that they're doing. But they seem to be really strong right now in agriculture, which our people need. Food is needed. Let's talk about it from your

0: perspective of political organizing and the Ujima People's Progress Party, and also the National Black Radical Political Congress. You heard Brother Kamal Franklin talk about him being the campaign manager for Chokwe Lumumba when he was running for mayor down in Jackson, and plus involved in your organization is a leadership veteran, Charles Barron.
1: Yes.
0: You know, and at the conference that Kamal hosted in Indianapolis, Malina Abdullah was there, who ran with Cornel West. So it's clear that we have conscious political experienced people that knows how to organize our people and run campaigns. So I'm just throwing that out there because that's what we're trying to do tonight. We're trying to make these links stronger and become effective so we can move forward. Go ahead from your perspective.
1: Certainly. So I think it's always a very, very intriguing question for African people in the United States. When we were brought here to the U.S. because of our capacity as agricultural workers, right? Through the process of the Maafa, we came here as people who could farm and feed ourselves and other people. And the process that has unfolded has made it so that many of our people are disconnected from the food sovereignty concept, right? Like who grows it, how you transport it, how you distribute it. That's problematic. For us, we have this is not for us a major part of our work, but the work that we have learned to do around fighting gentrification and building tenants unions in Baltimore has allowed us to make connections with other Africans who are working around the question of food sovereignty and, more importantly, around land banking. We have really started to understand and deepen our knowledge about that because if anyone's been to Baltimore, it's a city with a lot of vacant property, right? And this is all a part of what gentrification has been doing to the city over the last 20 years. So there are whole sections of Baltimore where there's just land that is fallow now, right? Unused. Or even if it's land with housing on it, the houses themselves have been unoccupied for several years. And so you have all this land that we are seeing in Baltimore, and we have now become connected to folks who have a lot more expertise than we do, but they aren't always great organizers because they know the policy side of it, but the organizing people. And for us, it's a question of, will black workers have the power to control the land and the resources that exist in our community, right? It's not just good enough that grants are given to us or the city government does this stuff. We want to be able to take land regardless of whether or not it's given to us, right? Because we should have the right in our community to provide food for our community, to provide a safe space for our elders and for our children to go. Even the process of learning how to put your hands in the soil is really important, whether you become a farmer or not, understanding that there's a real connection between the work that you do to plant and sow and someone else eating is really important because the kind of food, the food chain that exists in America now, this capitalist food chain has us so disconnected. We eat fruit in the winter and we don't know where that fruit came from. We eat animals, right, all year round. We don't know if the package is one animal or not. We are disconnected from the food, and therefore our health also has all kind of bad reactions to this capitalist food chain. So for us, the question really has always been, how do we build power for our people, right? And even in the way in which we approach our electoral question, land banking and having control of housing in our community is central to our platform around fighting gentrification. We're trying to keep it very simple for people, right? Because, again, food is a necessity. Housing and shelter, right, is a necessity. You can't get around that. If you don't have food in your belly and a roof over your head, it's hard to organize people right, to do anything else when their bellies are grumbling. So I think it's really important. We come at it at a different way, again, because we recognize it as a real question of whether African workers will have control of that land in our community. And once we have control of it, whether we eat the food or not, we can give it to who the hell we want to, but we should be able to produce it and have it for our community when we need it. And that's how we've come to this approach. And we take a real interesting position to this. We don't pretend to be experts on a lot of the things that we now do. We are able to, as organizers, meet people. We provide political education. We provide training. We find ways to get resources, and they teach us what they know expertise-wise, and that adds to the organizational capacity of what we're able to do around the city and around the state.
0: Thank you, sir. Brother Siddiqui. I'm sorry, Brother Siddiqui. Oh, wait a minute. Hold on, Brother Siddiqui. Brother Kamal, you want to say something on that in reference to it?
2: Oh, I just really quick, because I wanted to back up what Brother Lumumba was saying, because I think we have a similar view of, like, we don't consider ourselves experts on everything that we do, but we consider the things that we do to be needed components of how do you help start a liberation struggle or organize the people for liberation. And so, you know, we do cooperatives, survival programs, land projects, housing projects, out of the sheer will of having people who know a little something, and then collectively trying to figure it out. And that does mean sometimes we fall on our face, right? It doesn't mean we get everything right, but it does mean that we understand that you have to stretch yourself, if you are trying to organize in your community. And then I also, lastly, was that I like the idea of what he was saying also, and I want to be very explicit about it for our politics as community movement builders. We see all of our work under a political project for liberation. We separate none of our work from the idea that the reason we do this work is that we're hoping that the politics of Black leftism, revolutionary Black nationalism, become more prominent in our community again, because we think those politics have been stripped away from our community by the forces that be for a very particular reason, so that they can have us pinned up and trying to get some freedom in their system as opposed to trying to break away from the very system that's oppressed us. So we think it's extremely important that all of our organizations, when we can, work together more closely, struggle together more closely, and do it under a political guise, that we do this work because we're attempting to liberate our folks, and we do it with a strategic purpose as to what that looks like, where that gets done. We're currently working with some of the other organizations I mentioned to do what we call community self-defense programs, which are bringing together the idea of how do we protect our community, how do we start thinking about food sovereignty, how do we start thinking about community self-defense, how do we start thinking about mutual aid, what are some sample cities where some of this stuff is happening already, and how can we piece it together to make it and lift to make it more doable, but also to lift it up so that people can see it and get inspired by it. So a lot of our work has been to inspire the politics that were taken away from us, and instead we're given this, these politics of like joining somebody else's system or entertainment politics, things that don't serve us as a people, don't serve us as a larger collection of a community. So I just wanted to put that out there.
0: Thanks for that word. Brother Siddiqui,
3: yes, sir.
0: Let me say this, and then I'm going to just pass it to you. You know, as a man that worked closely with Minister Farrakhan, that helped organize the Me and Man March, and that you carried that torch on with the Nubian Leadership Circle and the cadre meetings that you have with the different cadres four times a year. Talk about it from that perspective of hearing some of these formations that you may or may not have known about and the work that they're doing. Just talk about it from your perspective of a man that's a veteran organizer.
3: Well, you know, I'm sitting here, and that's why it's really interesting. Can you hear me?
0: Yes, sir. Yes.
3: I think it's interesting because people say that, oh, Brother Siddiqui, you've been out here for so long, you know, and, you know, how have you done that? And I said, well, this is who I am. And so the bottom line for me is when I hear the conversation tonight, I'm a grandfather and out here recruiting and training as many young people as possible, but all it does is energize me, because I think about the brother down there in Mississippi around the firing piece. Now, a couple of months ago, a brother, he was up here, lives in the area, I think it was New York, and he contacted the Nubian Leadership Circle because he said that his family had land down there in Mississippi, several acres, and he called us for seeking support in terms of what the next steps would be for him. So, you know, we've done some research, but, you know, the bottom line for me is we would have reached out to Brother Lumumba right away or encouraged him to do that based on that type of connection. And so it's really important because of the fact that, you know, we're looking to be a resource for folks out there. You know, we want to have circle satellites all across the country and beyond. Like, we got a brother, a courageous brother, Kamal, in Haiti, leading the, nobody talks about the pop. You know, look, there's a lot of chaos over there. But there are folks over there who are doing a lot of good work, particularly on the issue of farming. And so the bottom line is that, you know, he is working as a member of the Nubian Leadership Circle. And, you know, we're looking at that as the starting point for our international circle satellite. But that's, you know, that's the type of situation that, the type of resource that we want to be, so that when folks have questions of that nature or resources, and we're able to be able to direct them to folks. And we would hope that at some point that we would be able to have a circle satellite in Mississippi. You know, we got folks in who are connected with us in the UK and in Paris. So, you know, that's our ultimate goal. We want to be that type of resource so that, you know, we can connect with our folks and, you know, in many respects be a information base for folks. And we can refer them to folks like Brother Lumumba in terms of the work that they're doing. So it's, you know, I guess the biggest thing for me right now is I'm feeling so much commonality in terms of what the work that's being done out here. Because I'm saying, wait a minute, I feel like I've known these people. You know, I've seen names, but just based on the feedback that you're getting from them, I said, wait a minute, this is exactly within the realm of what we're trying to do in terms of the Nubian Leadership Circle. So it's about how we're going to just move forward to connect and have a working relationship in the best interest of our people. So this is, I'm telling you, this is an amazing show that y'all put, you and the brother put together, I'm telling you.
0: Listen, before we got about 10 minutes left. This is what I want to do, and I'll just start with you, and we'll go back around. Brother Siddiqui, just give out any information. The people have heard a lot of the formations tonight. Again, Brother Siddiqui Kamban of the Nubian Leadership Circle shared with us tonight. Brother Kamal Franklin of the Community Movement Builders. You heard Brother Nnamdi Lumumba of the National Black Radical Political Congress, also of the UGMA People's Progress Party. You heard Brother Obafemi Kensandeli of the Race First Rally, and Brother Patrick Lumumba of the Black Liberation Movement in Mississippi. You've heard these formations. Sister Zakiya Jabbar was on with us, but I don't know what happened. But listen, she was on with us maybe 3 weeks ago. You know, you heard of her organization and what they're doing. So it's plenty of things that our people can do, can get involved in. We don't have to sit and watch these people go at it like we're watching a tennis match and know that our children's lives are at stake. Watching these people want to start conflicts and wars all around the world under the guise of Americanism. So we don't have to be pawns in anybody else's game. We can play our own game and make our own rules. Before we leave tonight, and I'm going to start with Brother Siddiqui. We'll go around. Brother Siddiqui, give out the contacts, the websites, anything where people can get in contact with you. And also, when we leave tonight, myself and Brother Richard is going to make a list and email it to each participant tonight with everybody's numbers on it where they can reach out and start the process of working together. But go ahead, Brother Siddiqui.
3: Yes, sir. Well, we have a website that folks can reach, you know, they can get all of our contact info. They can go to NubianLeadershipCircle.org. That's NubianLeadershipCircle.org. And anything that they need as it pertains to contact or outreach, they can get it off of our site.
0: Okay. And you gave the number out early. Go ahead.
3: Let's see. I had the number here. I think I misplaced that. But, I misplaced the number. I can't believe it. But the number is on the website itself, so okay. That's not a problem.
0: Okay. All right. Let's go up here to Brother Namdi. Brother Namdi?
1: Yes. Yeah, so you can all obviously, again, being able to connect to the work that the National Black Radical Political Congress does, we can be reached at nbrpc.org. That's nbrpc.org. There's a lot more resources there about our partner organizations, about our platform, and the work that we've been supporting over the last 4 years. And to get in contact with specifically Ujima, you can find us on uppmaryland.org. That's both on Facebook as well as IG, uppmaryland.org. We can even be contacted by phone. That number is
0: 443-826-9654. Great. And listen, I'm on... I think this is Brother Brandon that works with Ujima. I think this is him on the line. Let me grab Brother Brandon. Is this you?
4: Yes, I'm here, brother. Can you hear me?
0: Yes, sir, Brother Brandon. I know that you work closely with Brother Namdi, and you heard, because I know from experience with you that you were dealing with food and food sovereignty. So you heard some of the formations tonight talk about the importance of the work that they're doing. So I know this makes you your heart glad.
4: Yes, that and being able to tie it into the political struggle and the aspect of being able to not only see what it's like to understand the whole spiel and the spiel of the conversation of whoever can feed you can control you through the Thomas Sankara aspect, but all in particular of being able to answer the question that if we are to understand the conditions and the circumstances that beleaguers us as a nation and also as a cultural tribe that deals with food sovereignty and food insecurity across the 50 states and as well as the world over, it begins to be a independent but nonetheless a also collective question of how do we begin that process as well. But I would be remiss to comrades, brothers, and sisters listening if I didn't bring up that the political aspect of this work is just as important as keeping up those freedom fighters who not only have paid the price but continue to pay the price or are languishing from behind the walls, from the Mumia Abu Jamal to resting, not in resting power, but, you know, forever in struggle in. And as well as the continuation from Jamil L. Alameen and as well as Asada Shakur. And I just wanted to bring all of this up as a importance, but also a material reality, just as much as those of us who suffer from starvation of nutrition. We also suffer from the political aspect of not being able to outlive and the survival of the American colonial machine by also freeing out political prisoners. So hearing this conversation and also raising up those voices and so many of our brothers and sisters and comrades behind the wall and those who have transitioned into the next realm, that food sovereignty and also fighting to be able to liberate ourselves, mind, body, soul, and spirit over the land of food is very much important. And I'm just elated to know that there's a beginning towards a united front when it comes down to striking at the U.S. empire and as well as the global capitalist imperialist machine, Uhuru.
0: Thank you for your contribution, sir. Brother Kamal, the floor is yours. Give the information out to how the brothers and sisters can, if they're in that area, even if they're not in that area, can get involved with community movement builders and the work moving forward.
2: Sure. The best way for folks to get involved with us is communitymovementbuilders.org. If you go to our website, you'll see a listing of where our chapters are. You'll see an information page for you to fill out. If you want to learn more about our organization, if you're interested in joining the organization, if you wanted to donate to the organization, all those things are possible if you go to the website. We're also on every social media, Instagram, X, Facebook, so you can also reach out to us there. And as stated by the previous speaker, again, I just want to say that we lead with our politics. We think that our liberation is going to be based on our politics, and everything else will follow. And so it's very important to understand that we built this organization to use some of the resources that we've captured to help support the idea of what a liberation struggle could look like, or some models on programs on what we need to try to start to set us free. And we need as many people, as many Black folks as possible to join our organization, to work with us. And we also need to find better ways to work with a lot of the organizations here, some I'm familiar with, some I may not, so that, you know, instead of us having two or three Black conferences a year, that we can obviously have different ones, but have one main one that's directed towards getting people involved and organizing our similar radical politics together. Mm-hmm. And I appreciate the time and energy spent to put this program together. And again, thank you, Brother Elliot, for allowing me to participate and for your graciousness, particularly when it's come to my tardiness. So thank you so much, Brother.
5: Yeah, stop fronting, Brother Frank. Stop fronting. You're all right.
0: Thank you for your work, sir. Let's go to Brother Patrick. Brother Patrick, give out any contacts. And again, I'm going to make sure that you get all of the formations that was on tonight, so the brothers and sisters, in your organization can start the process of kind of linking up and moving forward. But go ahead. The floor is yours, sir.
6: Yes, sir. So, yes, sir, Bobby. I mean, we can be contacted at the website blackliberationmovement.com, and we can also be contacted directly to me. 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
0: Thank you, sir. Let's last but not least, let's go over to Brother Obafemi. Brother Obafemi, floor is yours. Let us know how the folks can be reached if they want to get involved with Race First Rally. And go ahead.
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0: Thank you, sir.
8: Hey, Elliot, it strikes me. Brother Franklin, are you still with Black Power Media? And do y'all still broadcast regularly throughout the week?
0: Uh-oh, let me see. Brother Franklin, you still there? Brother Franklin? Yeah, he must have dropped off. Mm-hmm. Okay.
8: I just wanted to bring that because they have a program. I think Black Power Media is, and I'm looking at this whole creating, you know, the communication network is just as vital as the groundwork, right? To be able to continue to make the analysis and share the information as is being done here at Black Power, Time for Awakening Media.
0: Yeah, I know that. Well, in fact, I'm more than sure that they still, because Brother Charles Byrne broadcasts on the Black Power Media. Mm. He sent me a thing. I think he did a program on Thursday. Yeah, so as far as I know that they do, I'm more than sure they do.
8: All right, then.
0: Yeah, but I'll make sure everybody has all the contacts and things of that nature. Richard, your assessment before we close things down, your assessment of the program tonight?
8: I'm just, as all, you know, I'm just elated that we're continuing the process. And I want to, you know, thank you for, you know, really bringing this together and making this happen. And also because I think it's really, from an operational perspective, is really important for us to do, right, towards, you know, nation management. Not just program and project events, but nation management. And I think that this is a step towards, you know, that nation management perspective. Therefore, actual power more than influence.
0: Richard, I do want to mention too, Brother Obi Igbona Jr. called me Saturday. Mm-hmm. And said that they were having a press conference for African Venezuelans that are down in Venezuela to give their perspective on what's going on. Because we hear the propaganda of what's being said by these Europeans and especially the administration that's in power now. But they're having a press conference. I'm more than sure that he told me Thursday. I don't know of the time. I want to try to air it live, but if I don't air it live, we'll get the audio so we can play it for our listeners so they can hear the perspective of African Venezuelans that live down there, just like we so-called African Americans up here and as Afro-Brazilians. So as African people that live in those areas, contrary to what the propaganda that goes around about the FBAs and the ADOS and the I don't know how many other alphabetical orders that try to separate our people, it's our people down there that got a perspective on what's going on what's probably about to happen with these warmongers. So we'll be able to hear their perspective on how they feel about what's going on. So I just want to thank Brother Obi Igbona that always kind of keeps us in the loop to kind of spread information. And before we leave tonight, just want to give the lineup on Time for an Awakening Media, Mondays, Wednesdays, and Fridays, 11 a.m. to 1 p.m. African Perspectives with Brother Oshi, always interesting topics, dialogue, and guests on African Perspectives. It's Mondays, Wednesdays, and Fridays, 11 a.m. to 1 p.m. Later on that evening from 7 to 9, Our Story, with Baba Wes Johnson from New Orleans, Louisiana. And Richard, it's a couple of political organizations down there. I thought that they would try to tune in tonight, but we'll get them on too to kind of showcase the things they're doing. But that's Our Story down in New Orleans, Louisiana from 7 to 9. Then he doubles back Wednesday from the same time, 7 to 9 p.m. Our Story with Baba Wes Johnson on Thursdays from 8 to 10. That spot is always open for the Black Liberation Movement in Mississippi. Brother Patrick Lumumba, who you heard tonight, Sister Crystal Denise, Brother Rodney Lowe, Brother Dubsack, four hosts, one mission, the Black Liberation Movement in Mississippi. And then on Sundays, Pinckney to Pinckney from 5 to 6, and Time for Awakening from 6 until. I want to thank everybody for listening to the program this evening. Lively discussion as always, and we'll be back next week, Lord willing, to continue on this path towards an awakening. Peace.
8: Peace.

I think you'll find, sir, that there will come a time when black people wake up and become intellectually independent enough to think for themselves, as other humans are intellectually independent enough to think for themselves, then the black man will think like a black man, and he will feel for other black people. And this new thinking and feeling will cause black people to stick together. And then at that point, you'll have a situation where when you attack one black man, you are attacking all black men. And this type of black thinking will cause all black people to stick together. And this type of thinking also will bring an end to the brutality inflicted upon black people by white people. And it is the only thing that will bring an end to it. No federal court, state court, or city court will bring an end to it. It's something that the black man has to bring an end to himself.

Now you preachers and leaders, you administrators, you teachers, you leaders, you are the worst. No cowardly, punctified leader will lead this new generation of young black men and women. Your day of leading them is finished.

you can't feel it? When you talk to young people, you can't feel that you're missing them? Parents, you can't feel when you're talking to your children that this is a new generation and they don't want to hear your compromising talk? Did you hear them in Ferguson tell Jesse, get the hell out of here? You ain't no leader. I was hurting for my brother because Jesse worked hard for our people. But time has moved on. And what was good yesterday ain't no good at all today. So either you become a new vessel so that new wine can be poured into the old wine. Or your day of leading our people is over, and it will never come back to you again.

Damn it, we're still in the land of our bondage. We're still in the land of captivity. We're still a slave to the Democratic Party. Still a slave to the Republican Party. You can't even see a Freedom Party. You don't see it. You're a slave. I'm a slave. And unless we admit that we are slaves, then we can never get free. Never get free.

You're the one who put the present Democratic administration in Washington, D.C. The whites were evenly divided. It was the fact that you threw 80% of your votes behind the Democrats that put the Democrats in the White House. When you see this, you can see that the Negro vote is the key factor. And despite the fact that you are in a position to be the determining factor, what do you get out of it? The Democrats have been in Washington, D.C. only because of the Negro vote. They've been down there 4 years. And all other legislation they wanted to bring up, they brought it up and gotten it out of the way, and now they bring up you. And now they bring up you. You put them first, and they put you last. Because you're a chump. A political chump.

down so you could see that the government of America has been planning our demise. Any members of Congress here, any members of the civil rights movement that are here, you love this nation. You've suffered every indignity to make America better, that she might be great. And every time you forced her to make a law that was in our favor, they came right behind that law with skill and chicanery to make the law of non-effect.

0: came to treating the citizens of African descent fairly, America failed. She put them in chains. The government put them on slave quarters, put them on auction blocks, put them in cotton fields, put them in inferior schools, put them in substandard housing, put them in scientific experiments, put them in the lowest paying jobs, put them outside the equal protection of the law, kept them out of their racist bastions of higher education, and locked them into positions of hopelessness and helplessness. The government gives them the drugs, builds bigger prisons, passes a three-strike law, and then wants us to sing God Bless America? No, no, no. Not God Bless America. God damn America, that's in the Bible, for killing innocent people. God damn America for treating her citizens as less than human. God damn America, as long as she tries to act like she is God and she is supreme.
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0: 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Proverbs 4:7 states, "Wisdom is the principal thing, therefore get wisdom, though thy getting it an understanding." 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The number to reach us to join the conversation this evening is 215-490-9832. That's 215-490-9832. 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It's 6:08 on this Sunday edition of Time for an Awakening, this Sunday, January the 18th edition of Time for an Awakening. Our guest this evening to spend a little time with us, and I'm glad to have him back. It's been a while. Author, historian, and primary researcher, and professor of history at Contra Costa College in California, Professor Manu Ampim will be joining us. We'll spend some time in honor of our ancestor, Dr. Martin Luther King, to talk about his work, the evolution of a revolutionary that was done by Professor Ampim. And we get an opportunity, we're going to spend a little time talking about this primary research on the continent in certain areas now that's torn by revolutionary struggles. We'll spend some time dealing with both of those issues, and you can deal with joining in the conversation too by dialing 215-490-9832. That's 215-490-9832. We'll be right back to get the program started after a brief word from our sponsors.
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8: 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Most important, history tells a people where they still must go, what they still must be. The relationship of history to the people is the same as the relationship of a mother to her child.
0: 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Time for an Awakening is 6:14 on this Sunday edition of Time for an Awakening. Before we get started with our program this evening, I want to welcome in my co-host, Philadelphia activist and tour guide at the African American Museum here in Philadelphia at 7th and R Street, Brother Richard. Is with us, Brother Richard.
9: Yes, sir, Brother Elliot.
0: How are you, sir?
9: I'm doing fine. I'm taking this moment to be in the reflective mode because, you know, we're honoring, acknowledging, you know, Brother Dr. Martin Luther King and those women and men who were a part of that. I'm gonna call it a revolutionary act, you know, of the nonviolence moment in our history. And I'm just, as always, trying to see, Elliot, how does this apply to now, and especially when we're dealing with the general global, national, and local challenges that Black folks have. So I'm wondering about that. And tomorrow I'm supposed to be assisting at the Charles Blockson in Philadelphia. Charles Blockson was a giant in relationship to collecting the history of African American people, African people in general, as an archivist and collector. And they have a center, the Charles Blockson Center in Norristown. So they're honoring Dr. King there. So trying to get prepared for that.
0: Richard, I'm glad to have Dr. Manuel Ampem back with us. You were telling me that you want to get him on about a month ago. This gives us a perfect opportunity to bring him back on because he hadn't been on with us in a while to talk about a lot of different things. Dr. Ampem posted a published work that he did, The Evolution of a Revolutionary, dealing with Dr. King. But before we bring our guest on, because we always infuse Dr. King, Malcolm, others of our ancestors in collages when we go to break. Richard, you familiar with that, and some of our listeners are familiar with it. But let me just play some of the clips from his later interviews. And this interview was done about 2 months before he was assassinated. Let me play this to kind of set it up before we bring Professor Ampem on with us. If I can find this, I think this is it. Let's play a couple of these statements in this collage.
10: Dr. King, this church is as good a place as any to go back over your commitment to the civil rights movement. When you went out from here into university and then you went to Montgomery, Alabama and started the bus boycotts there, what was the philosophy of the civil rights movement as you saw it then, more than 10 years ago?
11: Well, I would say then the philosophy was that we must go all out to use legal and nonviolent

0: in that period, the basic thrust for the gaining of citizenship rights for Negroes was to end the humiliation surrounding the whole system of legal segregation.
1: About the Negro. I mean, every other group that came as an immigrant somehow, not easily, but somehow got around it. Is it just the fact that Negroes are black?
0: That's a part of it, and growing, that grows out of something else. You can't thingify anything without depersonalizing that something. If you use something as a means to an end, at that moment you make it a thing and you depersonalize it. The fact is that the Negro was a slave in this country for 244 years. That was a willful thing that was done. The Negro was brought here in chains, treated in very inhuman fashion. And this led to the thingification of the Negro. So he was not looked upon as a person. He was not looked upon as a human being with the same status and worth as other human beings. And the other thing is that human beings cannot continue to do wrong without eventually rationalizing that wrong. So slavery was justified morally, biologically, theoretically, scientifically, everything else. And it seems to me that white America must see that no other ethnic group has been a slave on American soil. That is one thing that other immigrant groups haven't had to face. The other thing is that the color became a stigma. American society made the Negro's color a stigma. And that can never be overlooked. So I think these things are absolutely necessary. The other thing is that America freed the slaves in 1863 through the Emancipation Proclamation of Abraham Lincoln, but gave the slaves no land or nothing in reality, and as a matter of fact, to get started on. At the same time, America was giving away millions of acres of land in the West and the Midwest, which meant that there was a willingness to give the white peasants from Europe an economic base. And yet it refused to give its black peasants from Africa, who came here involuntarily in chains and had worked free for 244 years, any kind of economic base. And so emancipation for the Negro was really freedom to hunger. It was freedom to the winds and rains of heaven. It was freedom without food to eat or land to cultivate, and therefore it was freedom and famine at the same time. And when white Americans tell the Negro to lift himself by his own bootstraps, They don't look over the legacy of slavery and segregation. I believe we ought to do all we can and seek to lift ourselves by our own bootstraps. But it's a cruel jest to say to a bootless man that he ought to lift himself by his own bootstraps. And many Negroes, by the thousands and millions, have been left bootless as a result of all of these years of oppression and as a result of a society that deliberately made his color a stigma and something worthless and degrading.
1: Isn't that part of the dilemma now? That people knew that Negroes were being denied what was guaranteed to them by the Constitution, by the fact that they were citizens of this country. Then when they were given those rights, do you feel the white community said, well, we've given them all that we have, now it's up to them?
0: Well, I think the dilemma is much deeper, and I think one during this period of transition has to be very honest with America. And honesty impels me to admit that America has broad racist elements still alive. Racism is still existing in American society in many areas of the society, North and South. And the other thing is that there has never been a single, solid, determined commitment of large segments of white America on the whole question of racial equality. I think we have to see that vacillation has always existed, ambivalence has always existed, and this to me is the so-called white backlash. It's merely a new name for an old phenomenon. I see the white backlash as a continuation of the same ambivalence and vacillation of white America on the whole question of racial justice that has existed since the

0: founding of our nation. I think the other thing that we must see at this time is that many of the people who supported us in Selma, in Birmingham, were really outraged about the extremist behavior toward Negroes. But they were not at that moment, and they are not now, committed to genuine equality for Negroes. It's much easier to integrate a lunch counter than it is to guarantee an annual income, for instance, to get rid of poverty for Negroes and all poor people. It's much easier to integrate a bus than it is to make genuine integration a reality and quality education a reality in our schools. It's much easier to integrate even a public park than it is to get rid of slums. And I think we are in a new era, a new phase of the struggle, where we have moved from a struggle for decency, which characterized our struggle for 10 or 12 years, to a struggle for genuine equality. And this is where we are getting the resistance, because there was never any intention to go this far. People were reacting to Bull Connor and to Jim Clark rather than acting in good faith for the realization of genuine equality.
1: Our guest this evening in conversation, author, historian, primary researcher, and professor of history at Contra Costa College in California, Professor Manu Mampim is with us. Professor, how are you, sir?
2: I'm doing great, brother. Yes, sir. I'm glad to be back. I'm in the trenches here in California.
1: Glad to have you with us. It's been a while. I'm glad to have you back on Time for the Awakening with myself and Brother Richard.
3: Yes, Professor, I've been watching, some of the work you've been doing in the Sudan, so I'm really honored to have you here now. And I have to say, until Elliot told me, I didn't know that you had did work on Dr. King, so I'm glad to be in conversation around in this moment on that, too.
2: Yes, sir, I appreciate it. Yes, actually on that... In terms of Dr. King, I did my master's thesis on the revolutionary Dr. Martin Luther King. And because I had heard a speech or two when I was an undergraduate, and then I had been given as an award for my leadership at Morgan State University, I was given a book on Dr. King, A Testament of Hope, which is a collection of writings and speeches and essays. And I was shocked that what I had heard and what I read was completely different than the popular King that we had been hearing about so often by mainstream media. So I decided to do my master's thesis on the revolutionary Dr. King so I can delve into his work from the primary sources and not from the general rhetoric from biographers and the mainstream media.
1: Mm-hmm. Professor, I played that little collage there in the beginning of an exchange he had with a reporter that interviewed him at his church. I guess it was about maybe a couple of months before he was murdered. And he talked about the white backlash as something that we've been going through historically since we've been here. That was over 50 years ago when he said that. And we still constantly repeating itself. It's almost like the movie Groundhog Day, where we keep on doing the same things and doing this dance with the same folks that are not serious about righting the wrongs that they did to black people presently and to our ancestors. Talk about it from your perspective of Dr. King when you say the evolution of a revolutionary. And I want you to help me with this, because I see when he wrote the letter from the Birmingham jail that he was really starting to change his mindset about his approach to how he was seeing our struggle and how he was going to move forward in approaching it. Do you see that as a kind of a watershed moment for him, where he started changing his mindset, being that you have done a lot of the looking back and looking at the research? Talk about it from your perspective. When do you think he really started changing his mindset?
2: Dr. King himself has presented a framework that is overlooked 99.9% of the time. And he himself, which made it easy for me in my research in the archives and the FBI headquarters and looking at all of his press conferences, his essays, his interviews, his books, his speeches, his sermons, his discussions with his organizational members in the Southern Christian Leadership Conference, King presented two different eras, two different periods, as he called it. He discussed the civil rights period, or civil rights era, and he also discussed the second period, or the human rights era. So during this first, what he called the civil rights period, King said that this era began in 1954 with the Brown versus Board of Education decision. He said that was the legal turning point to overturn the racist Jim Crow system of racial segregation and violence against black people. So he often, and you know, it's pretty interesting that it's systematically overlooked that King always had a historical view. He never gave a major speech or sermon without the historical background. So he always, you can find this in dozens and dozens and dozens of cases where he presents this first civil rights period, beginning with the Brown decision in May of 1954, where the Supreme Court ruled that it was illegal to segregate a child on the basis of race in the public school system. And then he would also, in his first period, when he's looking at the beginning of the modern movement, he would say that the Montgomery bus boycott that began in December of the next year, December of 1955, that was the psychological turning point. He said that the Brown decision was the legal turning point, but he said that laws declare rights, but they don't deliver the rights. The people themselves have to go out and act. So this is why he would always cite the Montgomery bus boycott, where it wasn't just Rosa Parks refusing to give up her seat on December 1st, 1955. It was much more than that. The Africans in Montgomery, Alabama were organized. They already had a phone tree set up to support a boycott. They already had signs made up, and the signs were already, the posters and signs, they said that another Negro woman arrested. Those were already printed. And they already had the carpools in place, but what they were waiting for was the right test case. Who were they? I'm talking about the NAACP in Montgomery, which was banned in the city because of their organizing efforts, and the Women's Political Council by the great activist Joanne Robinson. So Joanne Robinson of the Women's Political Council and E.D. Nixon, head of the NAACP in Montgomery, those were the leaders. And they were waiting on the right test case, meaning that they wanted the right case of someone refusing to give up their seat on the bus and to use that case as the case to rally everyone behind, because you can't have somebody with bad character, with a bad reputation, or somebody that was politically naive. So they needed the right case so that everybody would rally behind that person and stop giving their money to the Montgomery city and pay their dime. They would get on the bus, pay their dime, and have to physically get off the bus and enter through the back door and then fill in the back seats. So Rosa Parks was a political activist in the NAACP. She was the legal secretary. She sat in on the political strategy meetings. So it wasn't just some middle-aged lady who was a seamstress who decided to not give up her seat that day. It was much more than that, because they had already had the organizational structure in place. And that's why the boycott was successful. 381-day boycott, 99% success, where people did not ride the buses. So King would say that nobody can ride your back unless it's bent. And laws declare rights, meaning that the Brown decision, it put on paper that it was illegal to segregate people, but on the basis of race. But if that was the case in the public school system, then it must be the case in every arena in life. And that for the activists of Montgomery, they recognized they had to make the law a reality. So King talked about the beginning of the civil rights, the modern civil rights era in 54 and 55. He said consistently that the civil rights era ended in 1965. The reason why he and his organization, the SCLC, decided that the movement ended in 65 because, as they said, that Congress, in a sense, signed the civil rights movement, quote unquote, out of existence. What they meant was that in 1964, the civil rights bill was passed. And then in 1965, the following year, the Voting Rights Act was passed. So as far as King was concerned, the civil rights era was finished. They had the laws on the books. And now he said the second phase began. You can see many writings, speeches, sermons, where King is talking about the second era, which he consistently called the era of human rights. He said this is the basic issue confronting all nations, that of human rights. And so King initially thought that if you show white folks, the white public, that their actions were immoral, that they would automatically change. So when he's writing a letter from a Birmingham jail in 1963, this is part of the ongoing political education that King received. And because of the fact he recognized it was a white liberal, the white moderate, and he was most upset. As a minister of the gospel, King was most upset about the white church and the white ministers who were in the forefront of criticizing King and the civil rights activists in Birmingham, who were fighting to overturn the racial segregation system in that city. And King criticized not the white extremists, but the white moderate, the white liberal, and the white church. And you can see in that letter from the Birmingham jail in 1963 that King was continuously shifting. And you know, also, brother, it's amazing how the most popular speech in the history of the country is the I Have a Dream speech. And somebody can go to AmericanRhetoric.com. AmericanRhetoric.com has the 100 top speeches in the history of the country, and always at the top and remains at the top in terms of popularity is the I Have a Dream speech that Dr. King gave in August 28th of that same year, 1963. And folks are not even aware. He's not there talking about a dream. He's talking about the American reality, the American nightmare. He said that we, the quarter million activists who were in Washington, D.C., we've come here to dramatize a shameful condition. And in that speech, King condemns police brutality not once, but twice. And what the media does, this is a 16-minute speech. And in AmericanRhetoric.com, the reason why this is the best site is because a person can hear the entire 16-minute speech in its entirety. Also, the transcript, the verified transcript is there. It can actually read along. And in twice, he condemns police brutality. So what the media does, King is there to condemn the fact that black people still did not have rights in the 1960s. Black people had no rights. Very few people could vote in the 20th century. And the Jim Crow racial segregation system was a reality. So King was there to condemn and criticize the American racists. He said that these were vicious racists from Alabama. And he condemns them in his speech. But in doing so, he recognized as a leader, he had to end the presentation as a leader to give people something to go out and do. So he leaves them on a positive note, on a note of hope. So he spends 12 minutes condemning American racism and police brutality. And the last 4 minutes, so despite all of the condemnation that he heaped on the country, he said, but I still have a dream that one day things could change. So what the propagandists have done very effectively, they skip the first 12 minutes and leap to the end, the last 3 to 4 minutes of the speech, and then present it as if he's there talking about a dream. He's no dreamer. He's one of the greatest activists in the 20th century. He lays out a plan for activism But this is not known by people when they talk about living the dream. What dream? This was a practical man, a practical activist whose agenda has been thoroughly erased. And all people can think about is a dream because the propagandists in the mainstream media, biographers, even former colleagues and others, they are soft, they are afraid, and some know exactly what they're doing to distort the historical record and not deal with King as he lays out where do we go from here and lays out a plan of human rights and the acquisition of power. No, they leap to the end of that speech in order to present him as an abstract dreamer. And that's why when I was in Baltimore, I could hear on the radio one of the most ridiculous things, but it's amazing how effective it's been. I remember one of the teachers in the Baltimore public school system was on WEAA, which is the radio station of Morgan State University. He said they had an assignment for the third graders, and the assignment was to draw a picture of Dr. King. And one of the young girls drew a picture of Dr. King lying in bed. So we said, baby, why did you draw a picture of him lying in bed? She said, well, he had a dream, so I thought he must have been asleep. And so that's exactly what it is. This is why people cannot articulate what do we do to implement King's plan, because most people are not aware of it. They've been caught up in the propaganda presentation of him as an abstract dreamer as opposed to a practical activist. So for King, after the Voting Rights Bill was passed in August of 1965, he is no longer talking about civil rights. He's exclusively talking about human rights. You can see that in all of his work. You can see that in even the national themes of his organization, the SCLC. They were focused on human rights and around the world. And this is what made Dr. King very dangerous. So the last speeches you play where King is criticizing the country and that to take down segregated signs, that's one thing. But to reach real equality and the acquisition of power, King spoke consistently about that after 1966. So the best way to understand King is what he did and said in the first period, which he called the civil rights period, and what he said and did in what he called the human rights period, which began in 1966. So in 66, in 67, in 68, when the hot coals hit his lips, he's now condemning the American economic system, the American political system, and global white supremacy. That's when he became a pronounced threat to the U.S. government, and he had to be eliminated. And make no mistake about it, is that the FBI under Sullivan, William Sullivan, and J. Edgar Hoover, the head of the FBI, they said that after that speech King gave at the mall, the March on Washington, his I Have a Dream speech, that he was the most dangerous black man in America. And the FBI campaign to destroy Dr. King started in a little earlier in 1962. It was a Get King campaign. And the goal was to destroy him and to make sure that he did not have a larger influence than what he had. He was more dangerous than Malcolm or anybody else, number one, because his influence was much larger, and number two, they couldn't buy him off. They tried to get him to commit suicide, the FBI did. They wrote a letter trying to get him to, which is absurd, trying to get him to commit suicide, and even tried to replace him with some unknown Afro-Saxon who was not from the community in terms of helping to build and develop black people, but they thought they can remove King, get him out of the streets, get him from stop him from organizing, and then have him go around and not organize for justice and empowerment, but to only talk about it on a lecture circuit and then replace him with some Mickey Mouse guy. So that's a long response, my brother, but the bottom line is that the best person to answer the questions is King himself. And so anybody that calls, and this is the last thing I want to say on this, anybody that calls Dr. King a civil rights leader has distorted Dr. King. He's not dealing with civil rights after 1966. The civil rights bill was already passed. The voting rights bill was already passed. He felt that that's all that was needed to now began to organize and have the law on their side. I challenge anybody to show in his books or his sermons or his press conferences or his strategy meetings where they're talking about civil rights. Nope. The movement split, and King began to embrace black power as an objective to be applied to the community. He didn't like the term at first when it burst on the scene in June of 1966, but because of Stokely Carmichael and Brother Willie Ricks and others in the Student Nonviolent Coordinating Committee, they were in King's ear, and you can see King shifting on the Meredith March in June of 66, shifting more and more to then not having an issue with the phrase black power, but now embracing it. And that's why one of his most important articles is Black Power Defined in 1967. And they can also, and anybody can see his full understanding of black power that he presents in his last book, Where Do We Go From Here? And so anyway, those are some things to know about Dr. King, but there's a first period and there's a second period, and that second period is systematically ignored, discounted, and omitted from the record by propagandists like David Garrow and Taylor Branch, two white guys who were not a part of the struggle but became Pulitzer Prize-winning biographers later, who get all the credit for chronicling the movement, and these white boys were not involved with struggle at all. And they're outrageous in chronicling all these details, but when it comes to interpretation, then they want to downplay what the government did to destroy Dr. King's reputation and minimize his embracing of armed revolutionary movements in Africa. This is one of the most prominent pieces of evidence that you find in the archives. King embracing revolutionary movements, King embracing black power, King embracing the acquisition of power as a fundamental goal for black people. And this is not theory or anything like that. It's in the archives and in the records. It's just that we have not gone to those records.
1: Professor, from what you're explaining, because in one of the collages I play, King himself says that he's moving into a new phase of the struggle. So from what you're describing, both him and Malcolm, before he was assassinated, would eventually start coalescing with one another. They had started it before Malcolm was assassinated. So what you're saying is, being that he was moving into a new phase of his liberation struggle, he was bound to start working together with Malcolm. Is that what you're really trying to express, Professor?
2: Exactly. It's exactly. In fact, Malcolm and Martin had more in common than they had in conflict. And so they were coming together. In fact, when Malcolm left the Nation of Islam in 1964, you can see Malcolm moving more and more towards supporting King. And Malcolm was down in Selma, Alabama. He was in Selma in early February of 65. He was in Selma to support Dr. King and those activists. And he met with King's wife, Coretta King. King was in jail at the time. Because King said it was two laws. There was man's law and there was God's law. So King had no issue with going to jail over unjust man's laws. So Malcolm made it very clear that he was there to support Dr. King and that the white supremacists need to work with Dr. King and cater to his demands. Otherwise, then they will have to deal with Malcolm and his wing of the movement. So these men had far more in common than they had in conflict, and it was not an accident that in two weeks later that Malcolm was assassinated on February the 21st. He was just down in Selma to consolidate their work. So, yes, that's exactly it. One thing people should recognize is King was very astute, and his position as a national and international figure was very complicated. So in that clip you played was an excellent clip. In that particular clip, he does not mention human rights, but you see it in his sermons, you see it in press conferences, and you see it here, there, and everywhere. But King also recognized that a lot of those people who were working with him in the NAACP and the Urban League, and even some of the members of SNCC, like John Lewis, who were working with King and others during the Civil Rights era, once the Black Power movement and the Black Power slogan burst on the scene in Greenwood, Mississippi in June of 1966, that split the movement. It was split. And so all of those goals of working together, black and white, and not carrying a weapon for self-defense, that went out of the window. The young activists in SNCC, the young activists in CORE, they said, no, we're going to defend ourselves. And they kicked out all the white activists. So the movement split. The NAACP did not go with this new direction. They were against it. John Lewis, who was one of the founders of SNCC, he was against it. The Urban League was against it. But the SCLC and Dr. King, they went with the young activists in the movement. So when he's talking about a new phase in the movement, he is not mentioning human rights. And sometimes, even though he mentions it, you can find dozens and dozens and dozens of cases where it's not being hidden at all. But he doesn't always mention it because of the fact that he recognized that the old civil rights activists, the so-called Big Seven, Whitney Young and all these people who were part of the old civil rights, they were publicly criticizing King. Mm-hmm. They said that King was irresponsible, that he is causing the so-called civil rights movement to lose credibility and to lose funding. And so King had to weigh all of this, because King started to talk about the international struggle in 1965, but there was widespread criticism from the liberal media and from these civil rights leaders. And so King and his advisors decided it's probably best to pull back, because they didn't want to lose support for the movement. You know, those people were helping with fundraising and all those things. But in 67, King said to hell with it. In April of 67, he just let it. He put everything out there in a way that was more public than ever before. And King was very clear that this was a point of no return, where he's embracing liberation movements in Africa and in Vietnam. And in fact, you know, you can see a lot of these statements in the 1950s, early 1960s. But unless you're looking at King in totality, you won't always see that. But it's not really that hard if someone is aware that King is constant. What his position is, you can see that he believed that this was the birth of a new age, which he talked about in 1957. He was embracing African revolutionary movements and independence long before the Pan-Africanists and others, long before anybody. You saw King, well, I shouldn't say anybody, but any of the popular people, before Malcolm or anybody else, before any of the Pan-Africanists were embracing these movements, King had already done that. And so you can see when he's writing about the birth of a new age, for example, and all of that. So these men were coming closer and closer together, and they knew that. And so did the government, because the FBI Get King campaign was very aware of all of his movements, and they were clearly following Malcolm as well. So this is one of the things that really should be known by the public.
1: Bridget?
3: You know, and I appreciate you giving that context. And I have to say, as we're, you know, looking at this, you know, this continuous commemoration and using, if people don't mind me saying, Dr. King as an archetype, and in the context that you did your work and your thinking around, which makes me, because it's so important when you lay out the period of the civil rights as a, I'm saying a strategy, an objective goal, right? That the SCLC and King is this leadership, a young leadership, you know, leader. We must have to acknowledge that, and then moving to human rights. But what is echoing in my head, I would like us to develop, and like you to, what did you tease out? Because when we use this term revolutionary, it means something, but it also frightens people. You hear me? Frightens people. So I would like to, when you say King as a revolutionary, what is those elements that you, as you were looking at King and looking at those documents and contemplating, made you say that this man at this time had the characteristics of a revolutionary? Because I think that's something that we when we're going to commemorate, we should also acknowledge, do we have these elements? What were those elements that you seen?
2: Yeah, I appreciate that. Yes, very much so. So King was, after 1966, King was arguing that the entire system in the U.S. has to be overturned, the entire system. And he is more and more forceful in saying that. So let me first say this, because I'm sure that somebody said, nah, this is too much. Let me just say this. So in 1965, for example, his organization, which he was the president of, the Southern Christian Leadership Conference, their national theme was human rights, basic issues, the Grand Alliance. Mm. The next year, 1966, the national theme for SCLC was human rights, the continuing struggle. One of the most important days in the world today is International Human Rights Day, which is December 10th of every year, because December 10th, 1948, that was the year that the United Nations issued the Universal Declaration of Human Rights. So there are 30 articles dealing with human rights around the world. And King, one of King's most important speeches was his speech in New York City on Human Rights Day, December 10th, 1965, where he said that we live in an era in which the issue of human rights, this is the quote, issue of human rights is the central question confronting all nations. And then he goes on the next month, January 1966, they moved the struggle to not just in the South anymore, but to Chicago. He said, we are raising the question of human rights for those that have been denied these rights by the structures of our society. And he goes on in this press conference to say that the issue of human rights is the central question confronting all nations. He continuously talked about remaining awake through a great revolution. This is one of the last speeches that he ever gave, remaining awake through a great revolution. He said there was he consistently talked about a triple revolution. He said there was a technological revolution, there was a revolution in weaponry, and thirdly, that there was a human rights revolution. So he's talking about these things. If somebody had heard these speeches, they would think that it was not King. If they didn't recognize his voice, they would think it's someone else. No, it's Dr. King talking about a human rights revolution. But beyond that, he's criticizing the structure of the government. He said that true compassion is not simply flinging a coin to a beggar. You know, people just fling a quarter to a beggar. He said true compassion is not flinging a coin to a beggar, but it comes to see that an edifice or government which produces beggars needs restructuring. And he goes on to criticize the economic system. He said that you cannot have the vast majority of the people who are poor and without power, that the people are poor, and yet you have the wealthy and rich. He said there's something wrong with our economic system. There's something wrong with our political system. So all of those mayors that gave King the keys to their cities during the first civil rights period, they condemned Dr. King in the second period because he said the Congress was running amok with racism. He called for a complete restructuring. For example, This is amazing how public this is, but yet it's unknown. In his last book, Where Do We Go From Here, for example, this is what Dr. King is writing and teaching. He said, one cannot hope to keep people locked out of the earthly kingdom of wealth, health, and happiness. Either they share in the blessings of the world or they organize to break down and overthrow those structures of governments which stand in the way of their goals. So this is Where Do We Go From Here, page 176. He lays it out, and he said this. This is why King is shifting. So we can see the shift when he writes the letter from a Birmingham jail. We see the shift when he's talking about the dream in Washington, D.C., because he begins to talk about a nightmare soon after that. He's consistently talking about a nightmare and the repudiation of dreams. But Dr. King also said this because he understood U.S. history. He said that he's trying to get people to understand that we have to go through we have to be patient. We have to be humble, he said. He said that it cannot be forgotten that the Western powers, this is about where do we go from here, were but yesterday the colonial masters. The house of the West is far from in order, and its hands are far from clean. We must have patience. We must be, here's the main point, we must be willing to understand why many of the young nations will have to go through the same extremism, revolution, and aggression that formed our country. He's referring to the American Revolutionary War. This is an 8-year war by the 13 American colonies, a bloody war at that, to overturn British colonialism. He's referring to that and said that the newer nations have to go through the same process. And so King would often quote John F. Kennedy in saying that those that make peaceful revolution impossible will make violent revolution inevitable. And this is why you see Dr. King embracing armed revolutionary movements in Angola, Mozambique, Guinea-Bissau, Kenya, Angola, Morocco, and Tunisia. He did so in his own writings and presentations, but he also did so through the American Committee on Africa, as well as the American American Negro Leadership Conference on Africa, where he was a founding member, board member, prominent member, and they issued statements that they rejoiced with those African nations that had joined the community of free nations. Well, Morocco, Tunisia, Algeria, they joined the community of free nations through armed struggle. And it's very clear. And Dr. King, his biggest file in the archives, the King Center Archives or the Mugler Collection at Boston University, was his file on African movements, African revolutionary movements to become free. So this is why you find letters between him and revolutionaries in Kenya and South Africa. And he follows these movements because he felt that, and this is what he argued, he said there was no difference between our struggle in the U.S. and the struggle for freedom in Africa. He said that at root, they both suffered from white supremacy and the contempt for life, quote unquote. He didn't see any difference. He said the only difference really between the struggle of black people in the U.S. and on the African continent, and he's not even talking about, we need to be nonviolent. He's not arguing that. He's saying that the only difference is that in Africa, the goal was to kick out the colonizers. But in the U.S., both the colonizer and the colonizer are both at home. And King made a political calculation and said that, you know, the young black power advocates have to be realistic. If you're talking about armed struggle in the U.S., to overturn the entire system through armed struggle, you have to be willing to calculate the amount of deaths. He said, because the right wing had white wing extremists, the army, they had the police, and that they would not hesitate to use this term, exterminate every black man, woman, and child. So a lot of the young activists who were talking about a revolutionary struggle through armed struggle, King was a little bit older than these folks. He was more realistic. But King never ruled out armed struggle on the African continent. In fact, he calls for it. He embraces it, and not just in Africa, but even in Vietnam. So he's not only saying that the greatest purveyor of violence in the world was the U.S. government, but that we in the West must support these revolutions. He didn't say we should support these revolutions abroad if they would become peaceful and nonviolent. He doesn't say that. That's not his position. He said that those struggles were winnable. But in the U.S., he didn't really see a practical way that we can win a revolutionary armed struggle in the U.S. when you have an extreme right wing and white supremacist all over the country and the government structure run by white supremacists. So King believed that the entire political system needed to be torn down, but nobody had a complete answer to that. The young folks felt we just need to pick up arms and just fight it out. King said that's totally different to trying to do that here. It was not practical. But abroad, he consistently embraces it, and nobody can ever find a single statement by King condemning the use of armed struggle abroad, because he felt and he saw, as we all saw, that these struggles were winnable. This is why these countries were becoming independent. But in terms of how to do that here in the U.S., all King said as he became more and more distraught he said that maybe his entire idea about going about this through nonviolence may have been wrong. So they had, he and the organizers, they finally decided that, look, and King called it a last desperate attempt for nonviolence. It was the Poor People's Campaign that was going to begin in late August of 1968. King was campaigning across the country to organize the Poor People's Campaign, where they'll have thousands of people who would engage in a slow march to Washington, D.C. and tie up the government, to just like the bonus marchers in the early 1930s who wanted their bonus, you know, after the war. World War One, they weren't paid. King wanted to camp out and shut down the government to make sure there was no vehicular traffic, no pedestrian traffic, and then tie up all the phone lines in Washington, D.C. so there'd be no more business as usual, and that there would be a Bill of Rights for the disadvantaged, an economic Bill of Rights for the disadvantaged in the billions, and force Congress to do it. And the next phase was to shut down business in Washington, D.C., and then dislocate cities around the country. So he was always talking about how to dislocate a city without totally burning it down and destroying the buildings, but dislocate it so there's no more business as usual. And King was meeting with people in the Black Liberation Movement. They thought these were secret meetings in Washington, D.C. Now we know they were not secret. They were recorded by the FBI. But in those meetings, they were discussing the strategy. And King said, look, give us 3 months to try to deal with this issue. And he said that if we don't make any progress, then whatever you all think is the best solution, then go right ahead. But just give us 3 months on this. King is not, he's just trying to figure out how to completely transform and restructure the entire government. This is why reading his books, particularly the last one, Where Do We Go From Here, he lays this out. And so, but King, under no circumstances, wanted to, as he said, to integrate into a burning house. This is what he recognized in the last year or so, that America was burning down and there was no reasonable approach to try to integrate into something like that, but the whole damn thing needed to be torn down. So he did not believe that that there should just be some tinkering with the system here and there. He felt that the entire system needed to be torn down and restructured, and he consistently writes about that and speaks about it. And it's amazing how this is completely left out by biographers and others, because they've done a very good job of separating King from his own records of what he was arguing at the time.
1: We're going to take a brief break, and when we come back, we'll continue the conversation. You can get involved, too, with a question or comment by dialing 215-490-9832. I see some callers up here. That's 215-492-9832. We'll be right back with our guest, author, historian, and primary researcher and professor of history at Contra Costa College in California, Professor Manu Ampem. We're discussing the evolution of a revolutionary on the eve of the observance of Dr. King's birthday. And we're going to transition a little later in the conversation about his primary research on the continent, in Sudan and Ethiopia, in the midst of some revolutionary struggles going on there. All of those things will be part of the conversation, and you can get involved, too, by dialing 215-490-9832. That's 215-490-9832. Time for an awakening. We'll be right back.

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0: We are the watchmen on the wall. You are too. You watch with a political eye. We watch from a spiritual eye. But we're supposed to be the watchmen for the people that vote for us. The sad thing is the people vote, but they don't give you the money to run your campaigns. So here come big business.
1: How are you? How are you, Judge? How are you, Alderman? How are you, Congressman? How are you? How are you, Reverend? Well, what can I do for you today, Reverend?
0: You can't do nothing for me. See, that's what we got to be careful of. We got to be careful of who we bow down to. But see, when you get in your congregation and you talk this Jesus, this powerful Jesus that's sitting at the right hand of the Father with all power in his hand, then you go with your hat in your hand to the governor, to the mayor, to the president, begging for some crumbs. You have sold your God cheap. And you make the white man downtown disrespect all of us. Yeah.

They are between 38 and 50 million people in the United States of America who are poverty-stricken, making income less than the poverty level. And yet, this is the richest nation in the history of the world. Our national gross product this year will go beyond $800 billion. And yet, there are between 38 and 50 million people who are poverty-stricken. Now, there's something wrong. A lot of people are afraid to say it. But I don't mind saying it. You see, somebody said to me the other night, don't you think, Dr. King, you are going to have to start speaking more in terms of the administration's policy? Because since you started talking against the war in Vietnam, it's hurt the budget of your organization, and people who once respected you don't respect you anymore. And I had to look over and say, sir, I'm sorry, but you don't know me. I'm not a consensus leader. I don't determine what is right and wrong by looking at the budget of my organization. And I don't determine what is right and wrong by taking a Gallup poll of the majority opinion. And so because there's something wrong, our struggle must continue.

Some of us see the United States as the righteous empire, imperialism, colonies and the colonized. Either you are on our side or you are on the side of evil. This is a war of good versus evil, and of course our side is the good side. Our track record to the contrary notwithstanding. This is a war of right versus wrong, with our side being right, including our extermination of the Indians, our enslavement of the Africans, our training of assassins, our unqualified support for Zionism, our complete disregard of both the Palestinians and the United Nations resolution supporting the Palestinians, our suppression of third world peoples, and our disregard for the world's opinion about our racism and our refusal to discuss reparation for blacks and the victims of the West African chattel slave trade. No, our absolute arrogance in refusing to acknowledge any wrongdoing in the slave trade. We won't even say, I am sorry, and it's probably because we ain't sorry. Like I have said for years, if we repent, we just might have to repay. And we ain't about to repay. We can repay the Jews, we can repay the Japanese, but we ain't about to repay the Africans, because this is America. United we stand, and in God we trust. That's what you got on your money, but that ain't hardly what you got on your mind. What we trust in is the almighty dollar. Our money and our military. We are a righteous empire. Empire, imperialism, colonies and the colonized. And you're either on our side or you're on the wrong side.

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1: And I think we are in a new era, a new phase of the struggle, where we have moved from a struggle for decency, which characterized our struggle for 10 or 12 years, to a struggle for genuine equality. And this is where we are getting the resistance, because there was never any intention to go this far. People were reacting to Bull Connor and to Jim Clark rather than acting in good faith for the realization of genuine equality.
2: Do you think white people in this country, and I'm talking about non-segregationist people devoid or thinking they're devoid of racism, do you have any idea of what they want the Negro to be in America?
1: I think the vast majority of white Americans will go but so far. It's a kind of installment plan for equality. And they are always looking for an excuse to go but so far.
3: At the very same time that America refused to give the Negro any land, through an act of Congress, our government was giving away millions of acres of land in the West and the Midwest, which meant that it was willing to undergird its white peasants from Europe with an economic floor. But not only did they give the land, they built land-grant colleges with government money to teach them how to farm. Not only that, they provided county agents to further their expertise in farming. Not only that, they provided low interest rates in order that they could mechanize their farms. Not only that, today many of these people are receiving millions of dollars in federal subsidies not to farm, and they are the very people telling the black man that he ought to lift himself by his own bootstraps. Now, this is what we are faced with, and this is the reality. Now, when we come to Washington in this campaign, we are coming to get our check. I come here tonight and plead with you. Believe in yourself and believe that you're somebody. As I said to the group last night, nobody else can do this for us. No document can do this for us. No Lincolnian Emancipation Proclamation can do this for us. No Kennisonian or Johnsonian Civil Rights Bill can do this for us. If the Negro is to be free, he must move down into the inner resources of his own soul and sign with the pen and ink of self-assertive manhood his own Emancipation Proclamation.

Don't let anybody take your manhood. Be proud of our heritage. As somebody said earlier tonight, we don't have anything to be ashamed of. Somebody told a lie one day. They couched it in language. They made everything black, ugly, and evil. Look in your dictionary and see the synonyms of the word black. It's always something degrading and low and sinister. Look at the word white. It's always something pure, high, and clean. But I want to get the language right tonight. I want to get the language so right that everybody here will...

0: make an income less than the poverty level. And yet, this is the richest nation in the history of the world. Our national gross product this year will go beyond $800 billion. And yet, there are between 38 and 50 million people who are poverty-stricken. Now, something wrong. A lot of people are afraid to say it. But I don't mind saying it. You see, somebody said to me the other night, don't you think, Dr. King, you are going to have to start speaking more in terms of the administration's policy? Because since you started talking against the war in Vietnam, it's hurt the budget of your organization, and people who once respected you don't respect you anymore. And I had to look over and say, sir, I'm sorry, but you don't know me. I'm not a consensus leader. I don't determine what is right and wrong by looking at the budget of my organization. And I don't determine what is right and wrong by taking a Gallup poll of the majority opinion. And so because there's something wrong, our struggle must continue.
1: Our guest this evening in conversation, author, historian, and primary researcher, and professor of history at Contra Costa College in California, Professor Manu Ampem is with us. We're reflecting on our ancestor, Dr. Martin Luther King, on the eve of his birthday observance here in this country. The evolution of a revolutionary is the writings that Professor Ampem put forth. We're reflecting on that, reflecting on the life of Dr. King. And then we're going to spend some time a little bit later on talking about his primary research on the continent in the midst of revolutionary struggles going in several of the countries where he does a lot of his work in the Sudan and southern Ethiopia. You can get involved in the conversation, too, by dialing 215-490-9832. That's 215-490-9832. Let's take a couple of these calls. Maybe they got a question or comment for our guests. Let's go to Philadelphia. Are you there? Let me put them back on hold. They must have stepped away. Let's go to LaGrange, Georgia.
2: Yes, can you hear me?
1: Loud and clear, sir.
2: All right. Good evening. And I just want to say hello to your esteemed guests. I've just been listening to the conversation while I've got the football game on silent in the background. And of course, and this is the King holiday, and nice touch on, you know, the topic. And but, you know, of course, I wouldn't expect anything different from you, Brother Elliot. And so just I'm enjoying the conversation. But before I just got a couple of points I want to make. And first of all, just to, you know, like I always do, I just want to make sure that, you know, as far as, you know, that that we don't embrace ethnocide and erasure. So, you know, he was making the point about, you know, just chronologizing, you know, Dr. King's life and the people in Alabama that were, you know, those were Black Americans. And of course, and we are on the, just this past week, we just lost Claudette Colvin.
1: Mm-hmm.
2: So I'm one of these people that always I go out of my way to make sure that I check and correct anybody that tries to give credit to that movement, to Rosa Parks, that it was Claudette Colvin 9 months before. So that was Claudette Colvin who started that. And rest in peace, we just lost her this week. She never got the credit or the prominence that she deserved. Matter of fact, she was robbed of it. So now that I've gotten that out of the way, he made a point that I think a lot of us, and I didn't really appreciate how profound it was until I started working for one of those civil rights organizations. So he was talking about how Whitney Young and some of the established civil rights organizations were kind of being, you know, some of the most fiercest critics of Dr. King. Yeah, that's because they really weren't independent. They were their bread and butter was on philanthropy. And on, you know, of course, the corporate givings and the private donations. And, cause I worked for one of those organizations, and it was just until the middle to the end part of last year that I was, kind of laid off because of funding. You know, of course, those organizations don't carry the branding that they used to carry because, you know, as people get younger and corporations get younger, they're not really, you know, they can't just

0: get money off their name anymore. And then, of course, Mark Morial is a, you know, he makes $1 million a year. He's like the highest paid of all the black CEOs of these kind of, you know, historical civil rights organizations. So, yes, of course, you know, Whitney Young and them, they had a vested interest in keeping those monies rolling. And, of course, it hasn't changed much today. So just wanted to, you know, kind of thank him for acknowledging that point. And I just wanted to stress that it's a lot more serious than, you know, now than it even was then. And it was very serious then because the Urban League wasn't founded by black Americans. It was, but he mentioned the SELC was open to the activists because they were founded by, you know, black folk, by black Americans. It was a church-based group, even though, you know, like most nonprofits, they got their funding from those places. But look at who's prominent today. Those organizations that weren't funded, I mean, the organizations that were and still are funded by those bodies versus those that weren't. The NAACP and Urban League still stands today, but where's CORE, where's SNCC, where's SELC? So go figure. And of course, in the last point that I want to make is I just want to appreciate the good doctor for, you know, of course, having this nuanced conversation about King, because King was a very comprehensive leader. And of course, and for a minute there start to be people that start to kind of disparage him for his nonviolence and all of that. But make no mistake about it, Dr. King was a rider and he took a bullet for his people. And of course, and at the same time, you know, the Dr. King, there's like three versions of Dr. King that people typically embrace. No, it's the reverend, you know, the moralist or the righteous guy. It's the integrationist. And for me, it's the reparationist. And kind of like that last clip that you made was more about, you know, more or less the reparationist. And that's the Dr. King that I embrace, the one that says we come to get our check. And of course, and he laid out, you know, kind of the basic argument that we've kind of, in the last 10 to 20 years, have gotten a lot more detailed. A lot of works are, you know, a lot of scholarship is out there now. Even a lot of economic data is out there now that we use to, you know, to justify and to push our reparations movement. So, again, you know, shout out to you and shout out to the good doctor for this conversation in our land there.
1: Thanks for your contribution, sir. All right, let's go to, let's go to Phoenix. Phoenix, then we're coming to Philadelphia again. Phoenix.
2: Yes, Brother Elliot and Brother Richard, good evening and good evening to your guest, the professor, the great professor. I want to ask a question about this man here, Stanley Levitin. Stanley Levitin was Dr. King's financial advisor. And he was a Jew, okay? What part did Stanley Levitin play in influencing Dr. King, if any? And also, what part, his contribution to Dr. King's book, the last book, because that book, he didn't get to complete the book, you know, before they murdered him. So they said Stanley Levitin. Dr. Tony Martin said Stanley Levitin completed that book, finished it. So if you can elaborate a little bit on that, I would deeply appreciate it, Professor. Thank you very much. I knew a phone and listen.
1: Thank you for your contribution.
3: Yeah, thank you, brother. We appreciate that. Dr. King, he traveled an estimated 325,000 miles a year just in air travel. And so that's a lot of travel, as he went from place to place to help with different local struggles. And so, and he's one of the most popular and central figures in the country in the 60s, the late 50s, and then definitely into the 60s. So he had various advisors, and Stanley Levitin was a white Jewish advisor. And so he had different advisors. He had different lawyers. He had to, because of the complex nature of things. Stanley Levitin was was very experienced. So he definitely gave King a lot of advice on his how he should approach things in his speeches, as well as address the media and even the books. He wrote 5 books. Now, in terms of the books, King did finish his last book. His last book is Where Do We Go From Here? Chaos or Community? That's the last book, and it was finished. It was complete. King did not have any other books that he was planning to write that didn't get finished. Danny Livingston contributed to that last book, Where Do We Go From Here? Chaos or Community. What some people have done, like Claiborne Carson at Stanford University, he has, along with the late Coretta Scott King, they fabricated a book called The Autobiography of Martin Luther King. This is a straight fabrication. There's no records at all that Dr. King was planning to write any other book. What he would do, even though he was very busy working 20 hours a day and only, you know, an average of 4 hours or so sleep, around every January, he would go to Jamaica for some rest, relaxation, and reflection. And that's when he was able to write his books. So in this so-called autobiography that came out decades, this damn book came out 3 decades after King was assassinated, and Claiborne Carson, who is the head of the King Archives at Stanford University, he does not even claim that this is finishing records that King gathered and had hoped to write the biography about. King had no such plans, nor does Claiborne Carson make that argument. What he did was Claiborne Carson selectively chose popular documents, and he constructed a narrative and a story about how the public should view King, and this was signed off on by Coretta Scott King because the dream sells. The government gives money to keep the so-called dream alive. And so this is one of the most shameful things that we have seen. To write, how the hell do you write another man's autobiography? You can write a biography, just be honest and call it a biography, or you could call it the official biography, or the something like that. You know, you can write somebody else's story, but you cannot write an autobiography. But yet they did that and never claimed that these were folders and files that King himself organized. No, they selected this out. That's why you don't find different important documents in this quote-unquote autobiography. Where is Black Power defined? What about A Testament of Hope, that interview, which shows Dr. King was focused on destroying the entire system? Again, he's not looking to tear down all the buildings through revolutionary armed struggle, but he says that everything has to be torn down and to start from scratch. How do you do that? Well, nobody had the full answer on that. But so anyway, but Stanley Livingston is important, and people have overblown Stanley Livingston's importance because they are uninformed. They listened to Malcolm when Malcolm X is criticizing the March on Washington. And when Malcolm is saying that, you know, it was John F. Kennedy that told him, you know, where to stand, how to march, what to say, that's not entirely accurate at all. John F. Kennedy, the president at the time, was embarrassed because the March on Washington in August of 1963, it embarrassed John Kennedy and the Kennedy administration. This, he was supposed to be some civil rights president, some liberal civil rights president, but yet the greatest demonstration for civil rights was organized just a stone's throw from the White House. In fact, Kennedy tried to stop the march. He was embarrassed by the march. And this is why you never find Dr. King ever embracing a politician, or a political party. Choose your own candidate. And he didn't trust John F. Kennedy or the Attorney General Robert F. Kennedy. He said they will only do something if it helped their political careers. This is why you never see him embracing them. But Stanley Livingston did help give input on the I Have a Dream speech, and people were kind of listening at Malcolm, who was a great thinker. But we have to be astute in looking at the records ourselves. So when you look at that speech and what King actually said and what Livingston's role was. Yes, Livingston played a role, as did other advisors that helped to shape King's thinking on different things. But nobody controlled Dr. King. He did what he wanted to do after taking in the advice of advisor. What wise person would not do that? And matter of fact, Malcolm was given advice by the great Ella Baker, who was telling him he was naive about certain things, about what he can do in terms of influencing those who were in the civil rights division of the movement. So these guys are in their 30s. Of course, there's going to be personal growth and political growth. Dr. King didn't receive his full learning through his PhD in theology. No, his real PhD in urbanology was he was in the streets when he was in the community organizing. And this is why he continued to grow and evolve. The man was assassinated at 39. So he's still growing and evolving, you know. But his advisors, you're right, my brother, very, very important. But the last book he wrote was Where Do We Go From Here, Castle or Community? And right before that was Trumpet of Conscience. Trumpet of Conscience was a series of lectures that he gave in Canada called the Massey Lectures. And if someone looks at Trumpet, like you blow a trumpet of conscience, and Where Do We Go From Here, just those two records alone would completely up in the view that people have about Dr. King. For example, most of what we think we know is wrong. He's not a civil rights leader after 1965. That's misrepresentation. He's focusing on exclusively on human rights in 66 and 67 and 68. He embraces armed liberation struggles without hesitation or reservations. The most popular speech that anybody can find online among many of them is his speech on April 4th, 1967. So he called it Beyond Vietnam. And you can see that he is calling for the support of armed revolutionary movements in Vietnam. He said these are revolutionary times and we need to support these revolutions. And so he's not focused exclusively on nonviolence, not everywhere in the U.S., yes. In fact, Dr. King said that the debate about a weapon was really a useless debate. King's position was you should always defend yourself and your family if under threat. This is why in the Montgomery bus boycott, there was armed men around his house, and he had a gun in the house as well for protection. Mm-hmm. Dr. King, during that Black Power March, it was a Meredith March Against Fear in 1966, when the movement split, it then became known as the Black Power March. And there was someone who had died along the way in the march, during the march, and they wanted Dr. King to preach the eulogy. Why didn't he preach the eulogy? Dr. King was practical. He was not going in the backwoods of Mississippi without protection. So he had, who did he wait for before he went to do a eulogy? The armed paramilitary group, the Deacons for the Fence, armed black men to protect Dr. King as he went through the Mississippi Delta. And, everybody knew as they say, that nonviolent stuff would get you killed. So everybody had protection, even Dr. King. But he's saying that to protect yourself and your family, that's not a debate. This has been the position since the beginning of organized society. That's not an issue. He said the only issue was whether or not it was tactically wise, whether or not it was tactically wise to carry a gun or a knife during a demonstration for the right to vote. He said that was not tactically wise because there would be a skirmish with the police, and then the media would focus on the skirmish and not the reason for the march itself. He was only talking about that in whether or not it was strategically wise or tactically wise and not about self-defense. So people have misconstrued much and most of what Dr. King clearly indicated. If anybody reads what he had to say or listen at it, as the brothers are playing some of his important speeches, then it's very clear. He was very articulate. He was very clear about his understanding. So anyway, brother, thank you for that question. And by the way, Brother Richard, Brother Elliot, mm-hmm. maybe we can challenge the audience and challenge folks because obviously you have an informed audience, but even in an informed audience, it's very difficult for anybody to list, to come up with an accurate list of Dr. King's five books that he wrote. The five books. I kind of gave you a clue or kind of helped some people out, because I guarantee some people would have came up with the autobiography of Martin Luther King, which is not accurate, but some would have came up with that. But that's what happens when you go online and do a search. And I kind of gave another book. But even then, it's not that easy to come up with the correct list of five. So I would say see if folks can find the book, because I have always argued since I've been working on this from my grad days that Dr. King is the most misunderstood and misrepresented figure in U.S. history.
1: Let's go to a couple of these other calls. Richard?
4: Yeah, I'm here.
1: No, I'm just saying, because I know Richard is more of a bibliophile than me. Can you?
4: I ain't even going to try. Y'all got me on that one.
1: Let me go to a couple more. Let's go to New York City, then we're coming back to Philadelphia. New York.
5: Hey, what's happening, Richard and Elliot, man? You know, I'm going to be honest, man. I ain't really got much to say about Martin Luther King.
1: I'll put you on hold. Huh? I'll put you on hold. Let's go to Philadelphia.
6: Good evening, Brother Elliot. Good evening, Brother Richard. And good evening, Dr. Pam. How you doing, my brother?
3: I'm doing great, brother.
6: Praise be to God. I just want to say, Dr. Pam, I'm just sitting here riveting at your conversation, the way you just correctly, I guess for lack of a better word, Dr. Pelham, the way you guys biographized Dr. King, I mean, he did it in such a beautiful way and truthful and everything, man. I mean, you had your facts together and everything. Because as you were speaking, Dr. Pelham, to Brother Richard and Brother Elliot, I was looking at the current issue of The Final Call by the Nation of Islam. He did a tribute on Dr. King, and it says, remembering and appreciating Dr. King. And it hit on some of the points you were saying to Brother Ellen and Brother Richard in the time for Wicked Listen, where he was saying how Dr. Martin Luther King was a man that was evolving towards a common goal for his people. And in it, Dr. Pelham, it was saying, despite attempts to downplay and distort the significant contributions and sacrifices of the civil rights icon, his life and legacy, he said his work lived on. And they went on to say that, you know, reclaiming the real Dr. King amid efforts to erase and sanitize his legacy. When he clearly, like you said, Dr. King was speaking out strongly against racism, police brutality, and all the other things that affected, you know, Black America. And I think it's so important, Dr. King, that you get a perspective, because you see that even, like you said, you see that even next time. Matter of fact, Dr. King, I was telling Brother Elliot on our previous conversations, I said the local Black radio station here in Philadelphia, the Black terrestrial radio station that's supposed to be the voice of the Black community, over the last 5 to 6 years, Dr. Pelham, I complained to the station. I said, because y'all always play that "I Have a Dream" speech, even when they play that, they skip over the part about police brutality. They just put that part that they know is palatable to white people, when he says at the table of brotherhood, Jews and Gentiles and all that. They play that and they emphasize that. I said, why don't y'all play the whole speech and stuff? And I said, why don't you play some of his later speeches, like Beyond Vietnam, like you said, a speech at Riverside Baptist Church. And I guess because of my complaints and everything, Dr. Pelham, over the last 3 or 4 years, they've been playing more of Dr. King's more so-called radical speeches, the ones that white America don't want to hear, and even some Negroes don't want to hear. You know what I mean? Some of the speeches, like you say, that Black, even some of the Black ministers, because right here in Philadelphia, Dr. Pelham is a history. Some of these Black ministers that still living, that may be in their 90s, that still living, some of them have passed on. A lot of them, when he spoke out against the Vietnam, they shut their doors on Dr. King. He was not, they'll praise King now because he's gone and it's safe to praise him now. But during that time, Dr. Pelham, right here in Philadelphia, many of these Black Christian ministers, he was not allowed near church. And that's a fact, you know what I mean? So you give a clear, you give a clear and accurate description of Dr. King that a lot of people don't want to tell the truth, but you will get a story, give the whole story. And another thing that's not talked about by many of the so-called Black establishment is in '66 he met twice with the Honorable Elijah Muhammad, and they had some very fruitful conversations. And that's not talked about, you know what I mean? Because see, again, even within the civil rights movement, they always want to get a sanitized version of King that's palatable to white America. And I like how you did it, Dr. Clinton. You gave a clear view of Dr. King from all sides. You know what I mean? And I appreciate that. You know what I mean? And I just want to say I'm going to get off. I'm enjoying the conversation. I'll just get off and enjoy the rest of the show. I guess one of the books I could find, what about the letter from a Vietnam, the letter from a Birmingham jail? Is that one of them, Dr. Clinton? One of his books?
3: A letter from No. That's just a letter. Just a letter. so that's a good time. With everything else you said, my brother, I agree with you 110%, but that's not the book.
6: Okay, no problem at all. Well, I'm just because I'm learning like anybody else, Dr. Cummins. I'm going to continue to listen to the rest of the show. Put me on mute, but good show, Dr. Cummins. Keep up the good work, man. Keep on spreading the truth about our human rights icon, Dr. King, who not only was a great man, but just a great human being. And just keep on telling the truth about him to our people, and not only our people, but the other people around the world. They should know the truth about Dr. King, and I thank you for that, my brother. L.A., put me on mute, and I'll listen for the rest of the show.
1: Thanks for your contribution.
6: Hey, you're welcome.
1: Let's go up to Boston, Massachusetts.
7: Yes, sir.
1: How are you, sir?
7: It's Brother Sadiqi. How you feel?
1: Oh, I'm doing great. How you doing?
7: Boy, I tell you, man, this world of technology, man, something. I'm going to say, how did he know it was me? I was waiting for somebody to come on and say and find out who I was to tell you I was there. But anyhow, let me just say very quickly. I was just able to come on board. I'm not sure if it would have been discussed or not, but would you guess? The one thing that has bothered me through the years, Elliot, is that, I was involved in a campaign from 2000 to about 2020. And it was about the fact that, I don't know, has there been a discussion about Dr. King's assassination?
1: No. We didn't really talk about, no.
7: Okay. Well, go ahead. Well, let me just say that, you know, I've got a great deal of respect for Dr. King. But I've always, you know, with all the breakfasts and the streets and everything, but I've never really been able to come with the energy because of the fact that the bottom line is that James Earl Ray was not the assassin. Mrs. King and her family... In 1999, our father civil suit, and the bottom line is that the end result, and folks, they can Google Dr. Martin Luther King assassination trial. The trial transcript describes the conspiracy led by J. Edgar Hoover and others involved that led to the assassination of Dr. King. So the thing that has bothered me is that there are quite a few folks who are aware of the assassination plot. And in fact, they're still saying that they're going to be releasing certain aspects of the investigation in 27, they said that has been sealed. So my frustration has been that, and we're just talking about folks across the board who know about this assassination of Dr. King and who was involved at the Lorraine Motel and before. And so what's happening is that coming up for this coming April, I'm going to start again, but I'm going to be all over this again with the hopes that folks will say, well, wait a minute, if we really want to honor Dr. King, because I'm, you know, some of the folks who were involved in the plot, they're still alive. And so if we really wanted to honor Dr. King, you know, I've been in contact with the Legislative Black Caucus and Urban League through the years. And in fact, I actually got a notation from Mrs. King thanking me for the campaign that we were doing, understanding the fact that it was not being pursued by the folks that you think that should be doing that. So I just want to put it to your guests in terms of, is he in agreement that we need to put more emphasis on the assassination of Dr. King and bringing folks to justice? Even though, let me just say this, that the day of the assassination, that the bottom line, you know, they talked about this Cuban dude that was supposed to have the weapon, but they said on the day of the assassination, there was a brother out there at the Lorraine Motel that waiting for a fare, and he saw a white male who was a lieutenant, come to find out was a lieutenant of the police department, who in fact was running to a car with someone waiting for him. That brother that saw him, they found him 4 days later floating in a river. Mm-hmm. So, you know, after all these years, I'm still frustrated because of the fact that we talk about honoring Dr. King, but if we really want to honor him, then we, in fact, would pursue this case to see to it that justice is done, even at this late stage.
1: Professor Alpin?
3: Yeah, thank you for that, brother. I've always argued conjunction of what you've mentioned, I've always argued, and I still do, that it's more important to focus on Dr. King's death day rather than his birthday. So his birthday was January 15th, 1929. So people overlook January 15th, and then the federal holiday is the third Monday in January, which was a great struggle. There was many people who were absolutely against the holiday. I know people speak about him nicely now.
7: Uh-huh.
3: Speak about him kindly now, but he was the number one threat to U.S. security at the time. But it's more important because there's nothing unusual about a little black boy being born in Atlanta in the 1920s. But if we look at what he lived for and what he died for, it's uncomfortable to look at Dr. King on April 4th, 1968, who was killed by a high-powered rifle that severed his spine, and he died in the pool of his own blood. It's uncomfortable to look at that image and understand that that's the most important image. So April 4th is what we should be focusing on, because then it will bring people to question what did he live for and why was he assassinated. I have a section in my thesis, master's thesis from many years ago, and I've talked about this pretty frequently. We have not discussed it today, that it's very clear that the FBI set up and orchestrated and carried out the assassination of Dr. King. The U.S. Army was involved as well. And some of the great detective work is one of the detractors of this position, that is David Garrell. David Garrell is a white guy who not only wrote Bearing the Cross and won a Nobel Peace Prize for that, the Pulitzer Prize, rather, but David Garrell also wrote The FBI and Martin Luther King, and David Garrell documents very clearly that J. Edgar Hoover, the director of the FBI, hated Dr. King, and it was a hatred campaign. When Dr. King won the Nobel Peace Prize in 63, J. Edgar Hoover came out and said that Dr. King was a notorious liar and one of the lowest types in the country. And he went on a campaign to villainize King's name and character. And but what the FBI did is that in Memphis, Tennessee, King was there to help the sanitation workers. He was at the Rivermount Holiday Inn Hotel.
7: Right.
3: And J. Edgar Hoover leaked a story, as he always did against Dr. King, to say that Dr. King was a hypocrite. He's telling black people in Memphis to boycott all white businesses that are not supporting his movement, but yet he's staying at the white-owned Holiday Inn. Why don't this hypocrite go to the Lorraine Motel, which is a black-owned hotel? So rather than fight this battle through the media, King recognized that it was not strategically wise to do that. So he did go to the Lorraine Motel, and he was on the bottom floor. And nobody know who it was to this day, but somebody who represented themselves as, quote-unquote, one of Dr. King's men said that Dr. King does not like the bottom floor. He likes the scenic view upstairs. So they moved him to the room that he was eventually assassinated in front of. And it was the FBI that took away the security. They took away Detective Riddick. Detective Riddick was assigned to help protect Dr. King, but Detective Riddick was actually a follower of King. So they removed Detective Riddick against his protest. He didn't want to be removed. So they removed Riddick and they removed other security. And so King was put in the line of fire, and we know it was not James Earl Ray. This is a petty criminal who couldn't get away with anything, yet he's going to pull up one of the crimes of the century.
7: Right.
3: It makes no sense whatsoever at all, but it's very clear that the FBI had tried to get him to commit suicide. They were the integral in moving his room, and not only that, you can see from the internal records that they were orchestrating a campaign to find a way to assassinate King because they wanted to make sure that he did not carry out the Poor People's Campaign later that month in April of 1968. So eventually, they set it up. They orchestrated it for him to be murdered in front of his hotel room there at the Lorraine Motel. And as soon as he was shot, the FBI agents in Atlanta, which is well documented, they were excited in the office. They were jumping up and down, excited, yelling out that they said that they got Zorro. They called him Zorro, which is a Spanish term which means fox, because they had argued that Dr. King was slick, he wasn't to be trusted, and that he didn't have any good character. So they would call him Zorro, which means he's sneaky and all of this kind of stuff. So, but they were very instrumental in his assassination. And you're right, the families definitely argued a wrongful death suit. And this came out because last year, Trump had released some of the files on Dr. King. And so the family renewed his position that they believed James Earl Ray when he wrote his book, Who Killed Martin Luther King? James Earl Ray said it wasn't me. And the family agreed with them then, and they reiterated the fact that it was the FBI that orchestrated his assassination, and they should be held accountable. So I agree that there should be pressure to deal with this and get people to shift from this abstract dreaming to the practical work of Dr. King, because it's definitely going to tie his work into the fact that the FBI had a Get King campaign. I don't have to read David Garrell to know this. I used David Garrell's book, the FBI and Martin Luther King, to go to the specific records myself at the FBI headquarters in Washington, D.C. I spent hundreds and hundreds and hundreds of hours combing through documents, and it's very clear that they wanted to assassinate King. In fact, the listeners would be very surprised to know that in the FBI, if you want to look at the SCLC and other organizations and different leaders, you have to go to a file under Communist Influence in Racial Matters. That's the general file, Communist Influence in Racial Matters, because these crazy white guys, they believe that the only reason that black people and Dr. King and others were protesting is because of outside influence. This is why Stanley Livingston, for example, his role is made more dominant and prominent than what it really was, because he was a communist. So they were arguing that black people had no gripes, no complaints, no issues, and it was the outside agitators stimulating black protests. So you go to Communist Influence and Racial Matters, and then the subfile for King and other leaders is under Black Nationalist Hate Groups. You go to Black Nationalist Hate Groups, and that's when you find the more specific records on Dr. King. But there's no question Dr. King was the most surveillance and watch person in the history of the country. And this surveillance included wiretaps on the SCL phones and on Dr. King's home, 24/7 wiretaps. Also microphones in the hotels and motels whenever he traveled. And they had an FBI informant in the headquarters there in Atlanta for the SCLC, James Harrison. This is a young guy who was doing the accounting, and he was somebody that was given human intelligence. And he would, and James Harrison was receiving money to meet with an FBI agent to give him the details of what he was seeing in the office. And then we learned later that even the famed photographer,
1: yes,
3: Ernest Withers was also an informant as well. And so you're right about the assassination, and there's no question whatsoever that King was set up for the assassination, and this is never, and no one has ever gone to justice, and there's no way that James Earl Ray, was a petty criminal, could have done this.
1: Let me throw something in here, because I know of your work on this, Brother Siddiqui, and also Professor Aunt Pim, and you don't have to travel down this road, because we don't really have proof. But just from you men looking at records and combing through documents, I knew about the Withers, the photographer. I didn't know about the accountant that you just mentioned, Professor Umpim. But just from your men's research, do you believe that somebody in his close ranks, some of the people that we popularly know, do you think that somebody else knew or helped, was involved in setting Dr. King up? Just yes or no. You don't even have to give me any speculation on names. Do you believe that?
7: Absolutely.
1: Okay. Professor Bill?
3: For me, I would say no. And I don't think it was necessary either, because the FBI had a very tight web of surveillance. Dr. King was the most surveillance man in the history of the country. So the FBI knew quite a lot. And now we know this from the COINTELPRO, the Counterintelligence Pro documents that have come out. And those documents actually came out after I did my work in the archives at the FBI headquarters. And it's amazing. It's amazing the kind of details that they had. The one thing I would say about the FBI headquarters and all the records that are there is that these white men are careless. I mean, they misspell names. They get some details wrong. But you can see the level of surveillance and the support by the general white public. You'll see letters and packages being sent to the FBI by regular citizens who said, look, I found this leaflet, or I found this information, and I'm just sending it in because maybe this might help you in your investigation of Martin Luther. And they would always call him out of his name, Martin Luther Kuhn. And you see all these random letters being sent in just to give the FBI information. So that's what I know from the record. And I know that there's been, you know, discussion about other people in the inner circle, but I know that's really not even necessary because of the tight surveillance that they had on King and the movement and all of the criminal activity by Hoover himself.
7: Well, what I would add is, first of all, the jury, the trial lasted, they said like 40 witnesses, and the jury from the trial came back with a verdict that Dr. King was a victim of assassination due to agencies of the United States government. And, you know, I won't say a name, but what I would say to folks is Google that transcript. And I heard the brother ask, were there any prominent names? I'm not going to say the name. But if you Google that transcript, there was someone very prominent in our community who told the chambermaid at the hotel that to tell Dr. King security that the services weren't really needed that day. So I'm not going to say the name. But like I said before, it's not a matter of me having to try to say who, what, or when. But I suggest to everybody, just Google Dr. Martin Luther King assassination trial transcript, and everything is there. Everything, all the details. So I'll leave it at that.
1: Thank you for your contribution.
3: Thank you, brother.
7: Yes, sir.
3: All right. Brother Elliot, just one other thing I just thought about, and thank the brother for that, is what the government did do is they hired some local gang members in Memphis to bust up the march in April of 68 to go around and start destroying property. So these gang members were hired for this because what J. Edgar Hoover wanted to do is to paint Dr. King as somebody irresponsible who could not control any of his followers or demonstrators in order to show that he's irresponsible in Memphis and try to have a poor people's campaign on a much larger scale in Washington, D.C. would lead to a bloodbath. They were arguing this is going to be a bloodbath with this poor people's campaign, and Martin Luther King is irresponsible and blood is on his hands. And so they hired, so there were definitely gang members involved with going against King. And it wasn't even political for them. It was all about the money, because they were questioned by King's agents about why the hell did they do that. And they just said, hey, you know, we were paid and compensated. So anyway, so I would say that. But it's a big topic, and again, April 4th is more important to me than January the 15th. Absolutely. After looking at Dr. King.
1: Thanks for your contribution, Brother Stiggy.
7: All right. Good show as usual.
1: Peace. Richard, wow. A lot of information, but go ahead, Richard. I didn't want, go ahead.
8: No, I didn't. I think we should go to a break and then we can come back and see if we're going to continue down this line or.
1: Yeah, you know what? In fact, it's a good suggestion. Professor Pim, you've got a little more time? We can.
3: Yes, I do.
1: Good.
3: Yes, I do.
1: Let's take a brief break, and when we come back, we'll continue the discussion. You can get involved, too, by dialing 215-490-9832. That's 215-490-9832. Time for an awakening. We'll be right back.

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2: It does not profit black people or poor people anything to have the vote and not be able to select the candidates who they want to choose. Now, how can you choose between Lyndon Johnson, Nixon, Agnew, Wallace, and Humphrey? There is no choice. Evil is evil. There's nothing in between that. I think the vote can only be used as a tool of organization. We can only use the vote to organize our people. Now, to really believe that we can put someone in office and that these people would be responsive to our needs is naive, politically naive. Because even if one of the black candidates who ran for office was to take the office of president, then black people must be prepared to fight against that person.
3: Why?
2: Because, you see, the system mandates the action of the individual. The individual does not determine how this country will function. This country works off the military-industrial complex, which means that it's profitable to wage war. And unless you devise another plan, another scheme to sustain, to boost this economy, then it's going to be necessary to wage war. Whether, a black individual is in office or a white individual is in office. Well, so we're talking about a complete, a change in system.

The system is rotten to the core. That's why every time we have had a presidential election, whether it's white or black, you always have to choose between the lesser of two evils. So you either vote for Satan or the devil, and you catch hell with either one.

0: And this included comedians, comics, trumpet players, baseball players. Show me in the white community where a comedian is a white leader. Show me in the white community where a singer is a white leader, or a dancer or a trumpet player is a white leader. These aren't leaders. These are puppets and clowns that have been set up over the white community and over the black community by the white community, and have been made celebrities, and usually say exactly what they know that the white man wants to hear.
1: One black man believes in violence, one believe in integration, one believe that one day after we all marry white women, we'll all be a light brown color and there'll be no problem. One believes that if we get enough politics and education, we can take over the country and be the mayor and the president. One believe, such as I, that separating on some land will solve it. Cleaning up our own neighborhoods, respecting our own women, and doing something for ourselves, and quit begging white people. This is our solution.

You know, we really are being colonized. In a colony, the education is controlled from outside. The politics is controlled from outside. The economics is controlled from outside. The police in a colony are not there to serve and to protect, but there to keep the colonized ones from disturbing the status quo. The question is, do we want to continue to live as a colony, or do we want to be like the original 13 colonies and decide that we've had enough? Let's break from a colonial past and let's seek freedom.

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1: Welcome back to Time for an Awakening. It's 8:13 on this Sunday edition of Time for an Awakening. Our guest this evening in conversation, author, historian, primary researcher, and professor of history at Contra Costa College in California, Professor Manuel Pym is with us. We had been spending some time, first couple of hours of the program, talking about his written work, The Evolution of a Revolutionary on the Eve of the Observance of Dr. King's birthday. His birthday was the 15th, but they observe it every third Monday in this month as a holiday. We spent some time talking about Dr. King and his contribution to our struggle. We're going to spend a little bit of time in the remainder talking about Professor Pym's work, uncovering our hidden histories in Sudan, in southern Ethiopia. Dr. Pym, talk about, in fact, I'll let Richard lead this off because it's a couple of things I want to ask specifically, but Richard, go ahead.
2: Well, Dr. Pym, I got to see some of your, I guess you were doing your field work. And so let me see for us to kind of frame. Are you doing, I'm going to call it ancient historical work or cultural ethnological work within the Sudan to kind of to tie it back to not just pre-colonial period, but ancient historical period. What's the context of the work that you're doing, this primary that you're doing?
3: Yeah, I appreciate the question, my brother. Yeah, my work, my the primary research has really been to do both. So I started off more than 30 years ago doing firsthand research, going to museums, institutes, and libraries in the Western world that have stolen ancient African artifacts from Kush, Nubia, and Kemet, or so-called ancient Egypt. And then I eventually, in 1990, after doing work in various countries, I started to do field work and field research at different archaeological sites, such as pyramid sites, temple sites, tomb sites, ancient residential sites, and museums. And I started that in Egypt. And I recognized that to understand the root and origin and foundation, I had to continue to go south of Egypt. So I started to do work in Sudan, which is the country just south of Egypt, back in 2007. That's when I started the work in Sudan, because I had already been working in the Nubian part of Egypt. Nubia is a part of southern Egypt and northern Sudan, but I didn't start going into Sudan in 2007. And to study the ancient artifacts, the pyramids, temples, tombs, colossal statues and artifacts. But more recently, as I continue that work, I've been doing the ethnological work by going to the remote indigenous areas in the Omo Valley of Ethiopia. And this past summer, I was in the area of Ethiopia that's called the Gambela, and Gambela's in like the southwest area of Ethiopia. I call it the other Ethiopia because the Ethiopians that we see here in the U.S., for example, almost all of them are from the northern areas. They're from Addis Ababa. They're from the Tigray area, but they're typically from the north. But we typically don't ever see the Ethiopians from the southern area, the other Ethiopia, which is the Omo Valley and the other remote areas like Gambela, because these groups, they're linked and related to Africans in South Sudan, Sudan, Kenya, and Uganda. And that's the origin, that region is the origins of ancient Kush that the Ethiopians, that the Greeks called Ethiopia. So the word Ethiopia is a Greek word, but the original word and the original civilization is Kush. So while I started dealing with artifacts and evidence of the high-level African civilizations, I recognize that these indigenous communities, they still practice their cultural life ways that are very similar, almost identical, with very little variation from the ceremonies, rituals, and festivals from antiquity. So what I've been doing is interviewing kings, chiefs, elders, and heroes to learn about their cultural life ways. And it's remarkable to see that they still have the same view of the flora and fauna, that is the plants and animals that Africans saw in the same way in antiquity. So, for example, if you look at the rituals from antiquity that's in the artifacts, and you see what kind of imagery and paraphernalia that was used, like the leopard skin outfit, it's the same outfit that's worn today in these remote areas. And they, one group after another, they use the leopard skin in the entire region. And it's amazing that these groups are independent. They're not influenced by anybody else. They're in the most remote areas. And in many cases, the folks have told me that no scholars have ever visited them before, and I'm the first scholar to really visit them to learn about and validate their cultural life ways. And even in the areas where people have gone to visit them, the chiefs and others were really inspired. And I'm going to have this in the documentary that we're working on Kush that we filmed for this past summer. But a number of the chiefs and leaders said the same thing, that they had not been asked about the rituals and ceremonies of rulership and chieftainship of kingship in this way before, and that they were more inspired to remember and pass on their cultural life ways because they can see my energy and enthusiasm to learn. So for a handful of years now, since around 2017, 2018 is when I really have been doing the field work among the indigenous groups to learn about their cultural life ways, because the current rituals and cultural life ways today, they help to illuminate the past, because the people in the same region are still practicing the same ceremonies and rituals and have the same beliefs and ideas, even though they don't know about the rituals and images and ceremonies from the past. So after I interview them and spend time to learn about their cultural life ways, at the end of this, then I show them images from thousands of years ago. And the people are always inspired because they know that that's them. Those are images of themselves in antiquity that they've never seen before, but they're very familiar with the rituals, ceremonies, the leopard skin outfit, or the ostrich feather that's worn on top of the head. And so these are symbols and images that are reserved for those that have the most important positions in the society, and it's always amazing to see their reaction, but also to get their insight about things that we can't know in great detail today from thousands of years ago, because the people are not around, we cannot interview them, nor can we see those ceremonies from antiquity, from classical Africa, but we can see how they're depicted on the tomb walls, for example, but these people are still practicing these rituals and ceremonies with very little variation even today. So the rituals today, the interviews today, observations and learning today helps to illuminate the past. And so the past and present are linked.

0: also, and I guess the elders that, you know, that was where you're continuing this, the evolution of this kind of research, just passed Dr. Charles Finch. And his work has always been in, you know, excavating the ideals and in relationship to the ancient Africa or Kemetic or Egyptian relevance as it relates to, you know, human knowledge production. And which brings me to what I want to, a curiosity of your work, your primary work. As you mentioned, here's the people that are maintaining their cultural views. And I'm interested in the cultural beliefs that have these particular behaviors, but also how, and you raise an interesting thing in the sense of where we're looking at symbols and artifact architecture and whatever can go back 10,000 years. And here's the people who are living, you know, something that they're doing day to day and have no reference to these other things. What I'm asking is, how do you see this intergenerational transmission of these cultural behaviors and these cultural beliefs take place based off of your primary work?
1: If I understand the question, you know, the people are very, they're very, well, it depends. So if we talk about Ethiopia, the groups are very isolated, for example, and I mean, these are some of the most remote areas imaginable. It is not easy getting to some of these remote areas to be among the people, particularly during the rainy season. Some of these areas are there's no way to get there. There's like large, almost like semi lakes, but these isolated groups, they do trade with other groups, but for the most part, they're fiercely independent. And so they are able to maintain their life ways because the cultural practices and cultural ideas, they remain in-house and they're passed on. The only time that there's any kind of change is if a young person maybe goes to the town or the city and they go to school. And when they go to school, they're going to learn other ideas, other values that are not always consistent with their own cultural ways. But these are not the largest groups around. So, for example, the Morsi, M-U-R-S-I, the Morsi, for example, in Ethiopia, the Morsi and many other groups are at odds with the Ethiopian government and have been so for years. The Morsi are not a very large group. They're in remote areas. They're in the Mago National Park area. And, you know, so they're very friendly with me. They're very helpful, but they don't like the government because the Ethiopian government would rather these indigenous groups give up their way of life, give up their land, and allow the Ethiopian government to establish sugar plantations in order to make money. And then to go to the cities, you need to put on clothes. You need to speak the national language of Amharic. So the government would rather these people stop their traditional ways. They don't really see the great value in the Morsi or the Desinage and all of these, you know, remote, the hammer. They don't really respect them, you know. So the people continue their ways because these are very remote areas, but the government has issues with them. And with the building of dams have been very destructive because when the dams, they block up rivers, so the Omo River, it doesn't overflow its banks as it once did, because the Gebi 3 and Gebi 4 dams, they've altered the normal cycle of the river, Omo River, to overflow. But also the Omo, it flows south into Lake Turkana in Kenya. So the the fishing system in Kenya has suffered greatly because the lake levels are so low. But, you know, in this idea of modernizing, you have governments that really don't respect the people, but the people in the remote areas, they have nothing but respect for their cultural life ways. However, I can see very slowly and steadily changes taking place in not only the Omo Valley area, but

0: I mentioned Gambela. You know, there's five groups in Gambela that are linked not to the northern Ethiopian people that we see today. Nope. These Africans are their language, their customs, their family, their genetic lineage links to Uganda, Kenya, and South Sudan, such as the Nuer, the Anahuac, the Mijang, the Opo, and the Komo. And so these are the groups that people don't know a lot about, but they maintain the lifeways. However, I can see over time, as visitors come in and take photos and videos, sometimes things change when people think that if they can get somebody to take a photo, and there's not too many visitors in these areas, but when the visitors do go, they take photos, and the people know that the more photos you take, the more we can ask you for money.
1: I think we lost Professor Umpimp. Can you hear me? Richard. I got you now.
2: There you go.
0: Okay. Anyway, sorry not to go long, but anyway, I was just saying that, you know, some of these remote areas, I can see the slow change that is taking place, but in a couple of generations, certain things are not going to continue, such as the cultural markings to the face and upper body, which people call scarification. The scarification is a negative connotation, so I don't call it that. I just call it culture markings. The culture markings are important because it distinguishes one group from another, and I don't have to guess. So when I'm seeing art from antiquity, I know which group it is based on their dress, their attire, and the culture markings that you can see in the artwork and in the paintings 4,500 years ago. You can see, but the average so-called scholars, Western scholars, they'll talk about the Nilotic groups. What do you mean Nilotic? They all are along the Nile area. They call them Nilotic groups or Southerners because they don't know the distinction one from another. And you can only know the distinction if you're in the areas to look at the nuances that distinguish one group from another. So I can see some cultural changes taking place. And in some cases, in, you know, two, three generations, certain practices will not continue. They just won't, because they're just not viable in the so-called modern world. But typically, though, the people do maintain their cultural lifeways as much as possible because they're so isolated.
2: Before I turn it back over to you, Elliot, you know, one thing that I would like to know, based off of what you just said, and the research, the time that you've been spending and developing relationships with the different communities and kings and whatever, what was at least one thing that was transformational for you as far mm-hmm. as a researcher, as one who was explorer and, you know, making that connection of ancient and primary culture? What was that thing that, you know, you still carry with you, even though like it was the first day that you discovered it?
0: Wow. So many experiences. I've had a couple moments. I think one was when I was in such a remote area. It was amazing. There was a group called the Dizi group, D-I-Z-I, in the most remote area of Ethiopia you can imagine. We had to drive through mountains, remote areas, and then when we got to where we could not drive anymore, then there was a 30-minute fast-paced power walk to the village. I was just trying to keep up with the guy who had no shoes on. I said, this guy, amazing, he's walking through farmland, through hillsides, through a stream, rocks, mud. I had my own bag. People wanted to carry my bag. It was only like two and a half years ago. I was just trying to keep up and not fall and keep my stuff. But when we met with the DZ, the chief, he came out. Nobody can touch him. He's very important. Nobody can go in his compound. But I was asking him about the leopard skin ceremony and why the leopard. And I remember after asking deep questions that he hadn't heard before, like, for example, you say, why do you use the leopard skin for important rituals? The first level would be, well, we like the spots on the leopard's coat. So I told the translator, thank the chief, but tell him he's got to come again, because it's got to be more than that, because the cheetah also has spots, and you all don't have the same respect for the cheetah, because the leopard is the premier big cat in Africa, not the lion. This is not the case. It's the leopard. Across the African continent, they have the utmost respect for the leopard. So I was asking detailed questions. Next thing I know, the chief got up. He didn't say anything, went into his compound, and came out with the actual leopard skin that he uses in the rituals and ceremonies. And so I actually posted this online. Actually, I posted it on Facebook. I was very surprised by that, because, you know, it was just stunning. It was shocking. It was unexpected. But he was so struck by the fact that I wasn't the regular foreigner, because, you know, they usually figure if anybody comes in those remote areas, they're going to be somebody white from America or Europe. And I'm of African descent. And plus, we've learned over the years how to introduce my work as one of them who's gone abroad to live. But now I'm coming back to learn the history, because if they don't understand it that way, they'll see you as a foreigner and they're on guard for, you know, the first 20 minutes until I can build my credibility. Now we don't have to worry about that. You know, my reputation now is solid with these groups. But I would say that was one of the most important ones. I think one other thing that was very significant, if I had to pick one other experience, is that when I was in Juba, South Sudan, I had the rare opportunity to meet with 11 Dinka chiefs, 11. And no one had ever seen that before. And so they were there about an hour and a half early. So when they were coming to get me to go to the location, I was telling Cho that he was there early. He said, no, I think we are to get you now, Professor. I said, no, call your father, because I think... And he called his father, and the chiefs were already there. They were there about almost 2 hours early. I know people think Africans are always late. No. These chiefs were excited about the meeting, and when I got there, it was about, 45 minutes, an hour before we were supposed to meet, and I wouldn't say late, but I was definitely there much later than them. And these were 11 Dinka chiefs, and several of them were paramount chiefs. Paramount chiefs are really kings, but the British has reduced the title of king to a paramount chief or regional chief in order to reduce the status and stature in how they're being called. And I did not have my film crew at that time. This was back in 2022. And but I remember these Dinka chiefs, they stood up and sang two songs. And I asked the translator, what were they singing? He said, they sang those songs to indicate that they welcome your questions. I said, wow. And luckily, I was able to get my camera out and record this very important experience. One of the great experiences I had, because the Dinka chiefs were very clear on things that they would never negotiate in terms of their values and their traditions. But they also indicated there are other things that they're willing to adjust and make adjustments about, but other things they were not. And that was one of the great experiences to meet with, so many important chiefs. It was all aligned for me, because those chiefs just happened to be in that area at the time. And I've talked to people, no one has ever seen that many chiefs in one area together from different areas of Dinka land. So anyway, those would be two experiences that I will always remember and cherish greatly.
2: All right, thank you.
1: Professor Ampem, let me ask a question there, and it's kind of relation to Rich's questioning, but I want to kind of relate it to something that we talked about earlier in the program around Dr. King. Dr. King made the statement about our people here need a revolution of values. But we can't really, and I'm talking about our people as a whole, we can't really have a revolution of values if we don't know what our values really were. Now, talking to you as a primary researcher that was born and raised here and exposed to Western values, when you go back and see some of the things of our people, whether it's in Ethiopia, Egypt, the Sudan, and see those values, what do you see there as a common thread that kind of binds us together? What are the commonalities that you're seeing there? Because I noticed one thing when you're talking. You're going to these places and you're welcomed. They welcome you. They don't seem to treat you with caution. They don't seem to say, well, as soon as his back is turned, we're going to rob him. You're going to be abused. I don't hear you saying those things. So talk about the values that you see there that are almost universal for our people. If that's a fair question.
0: Yeah, it's a good question. One of the things that I see, and I reflect on my readings of Chancellor Williams, because he did in the 1950s field work in 26 countries and among 105 different language groups. And there's a couple of things I remember him saying in Destruction of Black Civilization as I experienced my work in these areas. One of the things that's great from one group to another is that they, you know, it's the group loyalty, and you know, there's no issues. They all have the same views, the same values. They agree. The roles are very clear. They're not asking basic dumb questions like what is a man, what is woman. No, they've worked all that out. There's a clear distinction between men and women and their roles in the society. There's a clear distinction between children and their role. I learned that in Sudan, and now I see the same thing in the remote areas of Ethiopia, the areas of South Sudan. And I've been very fortunate that you're right, that I'm welcome, because people know that I don't work for the U.S. government. I don't work for USAID. I'm not on some U.N. Humanitarian mission that's controlled by, you know, international finances. And I'm not representing Contra Costa College. I'm representing my own work and research, and the people are amazed by that. And so I'm able to go in and have direct access to some of the most important people and ceremonies and festivals, you name it, in a society. And it's the unity within the group that's always amazing. The people are so open. Like in these areas, it's very hot, it's very warm, so they don't wear a lot of clothes. And the men who might be out with the cattle, because cattle is wealth in those regions, but the men and males who are out with the cattle or who might be out protecting the territory, they don't come back in until it's, you know, close to sunset. So it's a lot of, you know, mainly women around and the children. And when I'm around, there's no concern. We can be in the home, and they're showing, you know, if I have my tour groups with me, we'll show the people how they, when they wake up, how do they make bread? How do they make the tea? Those kind of things. And the women could be half dressed or whatever it may be. There's no stress on the part of the brothers. There's no issues. And I just see that folks are very calm with understanding that if I'm successful, then they're successful in helping to maintain their own culture lifeways. So that's one of the great beauties in one group after another after another. Now, on the other hand, the problem with that is that they're so locked into their own individual groups that they literally don't give a damn about other groups at all. So among the Hamer, for example, in southern Ethiopia, in the Bana, the Hamer, those kind of groups, they frown on somebody marrying or having a child outside of another Hamer person. They don't respect that. They call the babies, the child is called Mingi. Mingi is kind of an outcast child, simply because the baby was born outside of a Hamer man and woman. They don't respect that at all. So the groups, they don't give a damn about nobody else. On the one hand, it's good because they maintain their own ideas, their own cultural life ways. They're not borrowing from anybody else. They keep their own life ways consistent. But on the other hand, they don't mind if there's a conflict over grazing land. They never fight over ideology and religious philosophy, nothing ridiculous like that. The conflict is over material resources. They need grazing land for the cows, for example. And when the government has created or built these dams, there's now scarce resources because the Omo River does not overflow and irrigate the crops. So there's less land to not only irrigate for crops, because these are farming communities, but there's also less land for grazing. So they don't mind going in and killing somebody because they are fighting about land disputes. And you see that, and that is that constantly happens in Gambela. It happens in South Sudan. It happens. It happens in the Omo Valley. And this has nothing to do with outsiders. This has nothing to do with white folks or outsiders. These are internal issues that will put one group in conflict with another over resources. So the fact that they're fiercely loyal internally is great. On the other hand, that puts them in conflict with other groups. So when I'm there, I understand it. And also, I'm fortunate enough to have great colleagues who are really brothers, who have their ear to the ground. So even though you might have armed men around, I don't see any danger at all. In fact, it's usually more safe because the guys are there. And so sometimes you do have something that would flare up, and that takes place. But I never see it as a problem, because if there is a real problem, the local elders and chiefs, they handle it themselves, not the government. And you can't even get into those areas a lot of times if you're driving, because they'll put a big boulder or a bunch of big boulders and rocks in the road. And usually the guides and people in the area that, you know, maybe take tourists in every now and then. These are not tourist areas, so not too many people, but the guys have such a great network. They'll call their colleagues, hey, man, look, you know, this and that's going on. So we'll know in advance what's happening before we get there. And so I've always been fortunate about that. So there's pros and cons. And I mentioned Chancellor Williams because he said in Destruction of Black Civilization accurately. I'm not just quoting him because his work is a classic. I'm quoting Chancellor Williams because his observations are absolutely accurate. When he says that one of the problems we have is so-called tribalism, intergroup conflict, that's real. So even though I take groups to the area, we know that we can go to an area, just like in Philadelphia, I'm in Oakland. We know that there's certain places in Philadelphia you're not going to go to at night. But you know that if you've got outside people, you can go there during the day, but don't be too careless. You can go to the museum, you can go here, you can go there. But things change at certain times of the day. Same thing here. Same thing in Ethiopia, same thing in South Sudan. So this is why the news can report on some intertribal violence and all that. But we know on the ground, it ain't really like that, whereby you're all unsafe. No, because I go into areas, I take the groups, and we don't even tell the groups that, hey, you know, the reason why we couldn't go over here is, no, I don't have to tell them that. If we go to two places, that's all they know is two places. The third or fourth place, it would be nice to take them there, but we can't go there because folks are at odds. So anyway, but those things happen, and there's pros and cons in the unity within, but there's the cons are that they don't give a damn about nobody else. And I can tell you that I can show images of a Desenej. The Desenej are on the border between southern Ethiopia and Kenya. Now, I remember I was asking some years ago, I was asking what did these markings on his brother's body represent. They said, well, those are all the people he killed. I said, what? Yeah, he all the people he killed. I said, okay, well, let's move on to the next set of questions now. And, oh, wow. And guess what? They don't care one way or another, because these are, for them, these are the others. These are others. They don't just see themselves as all indigenous Africans against everybody else. They don't see it that way. They see themselves against anybody that's jeopardizing the welfare of their group by taking resources. That's how they see it.
1: I guess we got about maybe 13 more minutes left. Dr. Pam, we see that in Kemet, you know, Egypt, as it's well known, a lot of the laws and things of that nature of antiquity was written, especially on temple walls. we know from other historians, including yourself, that a lot of that knowledge base came up from the South to Kemet. So is it the same type of documented history when you're talking about the Sudan, southern Ethiopia? Is this the same type of way that history is documented as what we see in Egypt, or was it different?
0: It's different in the sense that it's mainly the oral tradition. It's not written. It's the oral tradition. It's the laws that are passed on orally and just culturally. But you won't find any written list of rules or laws unless you're dealing with a modern state. You know, like modern South Sudan, for example, since that became the newest country in the world, or the modern constitution in Ethiopia. But typically, these groups, they don't have anything written, but everybody knows what the cultural protocols are. So, and if you don't know, which they do, but if somebody violates those rules and laws, then there is a price to pay. And that's why, you know, meeting with those Dinka chiefs was so important, because they were giving specific details on their views about their traditional life ways. And if someone violates these cultural practices, then there's a price to pay, such as, you know, some young guy, if he wants to sneak in the village and have relations with one of the women, if he's caught, he will be killed, period. And she can go too, get out, you know, so they don't play with that. Certain things they're flexible about. Like, they're flexible with removing the lower teeth as a part of the ritual into adulthood. They say sometimes it causes medical problems, so they're okay with not continuing with that. But in terms of other values, like, as I mentioned, someone just going in and sleeping with somebody, they're not going to tolerate that. And they made it very clear. So, and everyone knows it. They all know it.
1: Okay. Bridget?
2: I'm interested now. So what are you planning on doing now? You said you have a documentary coming. Is it a documentary or a film around Chris?
0: Yes, a documentary. So this past summer, I hired a film crew, and we went to Gambela to continue my field work in Gambela, and we shot. We have almost 60, close to 60 hours of footage where I'm interviewing the leaders in these indigenous communities about their life, their origins, the meaning of their names, the life ways, the spiritual leader's role, and all of those things. So the documentary on Kush, we will complete it this year, and it'll be the first in a series of documentaries. And what my work is about is to do the pioneering work of documenting the full history of Kush. Kush is completely misrepresented by so-called Egyptologists and Nubiologists. They don't know what they're doing because they haven't done the field work. They will make it seem as though the quote-unquote black pharaohs came later. They know, what do you mean black pharaohs? They're all black or African. There's no reason to talk about rulers in the 25th dynasty in the 8th century BCE as if this was the first time the Kushites from the south emerged. No, they were re-emerging. So the documentaries look at the origins of Kush from antiquity, because Kush is the oldest, originating in the south, and then Nubia, and then Kemet. That's the chronological order. So the documentary would not just be only to look at the origins of Kush, but also the modern indigenous cultures that are part of the old Kushite empire that speak a Kushitic language. They practice the Kushitic cultural life ways, like the Kanso and the Oromo, all these different groups. And this, there's been no thorough documentation of any of this. This is why in some of the areas I've been the first scholar to go into these areas. So the documentary will be, this one will be the first in a series to really discuss Kush in a way that has not been discussed before. And I'm excited. So this really means that is the work is in southern Ethiopia, in South Sudan, in the Lake Turkana area of Kenya, and also Uganda. This is the most important area, and there's been little to no field work done in those areas about Kush. So Kush remains a big mystery, even though we do have some scholars in the past that have made important contributions, such as Drusilla Dungy Houston in her book, The Wonderful Ethiopians of the Ancient Kushite Empire. In fact, that's a series. So she wrote several books in the 1920s. John G. Jackson wrote Ethiopia and the Origin of Civilization. And whenever they wrote Ethiopia, they meant Kush. And also William Leo Hansberry, Chancellor Williams. There are some authors that have prioritized the importance of Kush, even though they may have called it by the Greek name Ethiopia, but there's been no thorough history. And these writers, you know, they collected works and writings, but it was only Chancellor Williams that actually did field work. And his field work was not just focused on Kush. It was just on the what he called the African constitutional system in general. But he does correctly indicate that Kush is the oldest. He calls Ethiopia the Ethiopia, and then Nubia, and then Kemet. So the documentary, we need help. In fact, so if anybody goes to advancingtheresearch.org, advancingtheresearch.org, they can see our GoFundMe campaign, because this is a major professional work, and that we definitely need the community support with the GoFundMe campaign to help to underwrite the production of the documentary on the Kushite groups in Gambela, and help us complete the project and also distribute it as well.
2: That's a good point. And I, as Elliot always say, you'll bring it up again. One thing that, you know, as we move towards this closing, but one thing that has come up, you know, the question of, especially for those of us here in North America specifically, who, you know, take, you know, who have read the scholars that you've mentioned, right? The thing that comes up is the question of really what's the function of us either of centering our need to become more informed of ancient African knowledge like Kemet and Kush and whatever, and as the work that you're doing, more the cultural people who are actually living, you know, what relevance does that have for us? How would you respond to that, the relevance that it has for us to be aware in the what they now call the 21st century? What relevance does that have for us?
0: Yeah, that's an excellent question. And to me, that's the primary question. Because it's not just to know, just to say that we have information about the past, but what's the practical relevance? We can't answer that question, then we're just wasting our time. One of the things that's very significant that Sheikh Anta Diop had argued some time back is that one thing that has been central to the growth, development, and even the dominance of Western culture is that they systematically refer to Greek and Roman culture, ancient Greece and Rome, as the foundation of modern Europe, and they've been very successful. The West has been successful in using ancient Greece and Rome as a foundation, whether it's their philosophy, their government structure, the language, laws, you name it. It's been very central. But for us, typically, our historical legacy has been suspended in midair without a foundation and without a base. So we look at classical Africa. I started with Kemet, then I went to Nubia, and I said, well, let me go back to the origins of all of it, because we're not trying to build new pyramids in Philadelphia or new pyramids in California or anywhere else, but we take the principles and practices that allowed Africans to be great in the old days. This is what's most significant. What are the principles and practices that allowed Africans to be at the apex of human achievement? What is it that allowed us to make an indelible imprint on the world? It's those principles, it's those values that we've lost. And like Frantz Fanon said, we can't try to catch up with the decadence of Europe or the decadence of Euro-America. Who in the hell wants to follow that outrageous model of death and destruction? We have our own way. So in our situation, either we've never had a way and we've always been in the quagmire, always second class, depending on somebody else for food, shelter, clothing, education, transportation, health care. Either that's always been the case, or we had a way and we lost our way.
1: Okay.
0: And for us, it's the latter. We had a way, we lost our way. So we have to, my work, my mission in life, this is not my occupation, it's my vocation, it's what I do in life. It's my incarnation objective, to help us recover from historical amnesia. So we have to know those principles in the past that allowed us to be great and to make outstanding contributions. This is what we have to do today, is to look at African culture, where they've worked out all of the problems that we're trying to deal with and work out today, and take those principles, take those practices, take those examples, and to apply them today and work out the problems that we have. I mean, there's widespread chaos and craziness in our communities. And how do we solve it? We have to go back to traditional culture. For example, we all know about rites of passage, but we only understand part of it. We think that rites of passage is just, you know, rites of passage from childhood to adulthood. No, that's the second of five rites. There is five rites, traditional five major African initiation rites. It's the rite of birth, the rite of adulthood, the rite of marriage, the rite of becoming an elder. And there's a fundamental difference between an elder and an older person. They're not the same, and they never will be seen the same in traditional African culture. And then the fifth is the rite of becoming an ancestor. And an ancestor is respected and elevated, and the ancestor is different than a dead relative. See, an older person who didn't do anything, who was a drunkard, who was somebody that was a thief and had bad character, that's just an older person who lived a lot of years. They're not that respected. And that older person simply becomes a dead relative. But the respected elder, the one who is the example of what we should live by, that person is highly respected. This is why I mentioned heroes. They're heroes. There's people in Ethiopia, they call them Jegna if they're a male, or Jegnit if they're female. I interview. This is how we got better over the years with the interviews. I was able to interview Jegnit and Jegna as a group they're called Jegnosh, because I understand that this is a very important group in the society. But we can reinstitute those. We had a sister in Southern Florida area that came to me for advice, and she has set up literally, and they have now a functioning council of elders. And we need to have a council of elders in every community to help guide the community, to present vision of what we should be working on, to help settle disputes. This is what is in every traditional African community. What if we were able to take that practice and apply it to as many cities as possible? We would be able to move forward collectively as a community and solve problems, rather than think that we have to make up something new. In the rites of passage movement that came about in the 1980s, for example, that wasn't scholars in some think tank. No, these are people that understood African traditional culture was based on the rites of passage system, and they instituted the one rite from childhood to adulthood, but not the whole system, from birth to death and beyond. So the five major African initiation rites is one of those important things that we can learn from, and we can see how these societies are set up and how they resolve problems and how they are able to maintain cultural values from one household to the next, from one compound to the next, and from one generation to the next. And I experience it every year when I'm in the field. And trust me, people are not stressed out. You see and hear a lot of laughter among the children in the community, and people are not dying from stress and heart attacks as what happens here. So there's a whole lot that we can learn and apply here if we understood much better traditional African culture on a practical level.
1: I guess that's the revolution of values that Dr. King was talking about. We need it.
0: Absolutely. Absolutely. Yes, very much so. And you know, my brother, because King criticized the American values of racism, extreme materialism, and militarism. He always talked about the triple evils that were at the root of the American value system.
1: before we leave, Professor I'm Pimp, you give out the contacts. You did it earlier when you were talking about the need for, you know, people to donate to help with the research, but give out any of the contacts, anything you want to give, the websites, anything. The floor is yours.
0: Okay, I appreciate it. So the website that I mentioned is advancingtheresearch.org. And my personal site, we are revising it, so it'll be up again soon. But you can contact me, manumpim@gmail.com. That's M-A-N-U, and then Ampim is A-M-P-I-M, manumpim@gmail.com. Or you can also call our office. You can call the Advanced Research Office here in Oakland at 510-279. Sorry. I'm sorry. Yeah, so you can actually call our office at 510-878-7279. That's 510-878-7279. That's the Advancing Research Office. You can email me. You can also, again, at manumpim@gmail.com or the website, advancingtheresearch.org. I'm also on social media, Facebook. You also can take a look at a lot of the videos I have on my YouTube channel. Just go to Professor Manumpim. Now, there's two YouTube channels, so but the one that has Professor on it, that's where I post the videos, Professor Manumpim. And if you're interested, you can always email me and reach out, and if you want to be a part of the email list to stay abreast of events and publications and projects. So thank you very much, brothers. I appreciate the work. It's always time for an awakening, and I appreciate the work your brothers are doing as you've been consistent over a consistent period of time.
2: Uh-oh, a lot of consistency.
1: Hey, Dr. Umpil, one question. Because I know that you said that when you go to those areas, you go to a lot of remote areas. So it's unlike like Dr. Browder or Ashley Kwesi or even the late Renoka Rashidi. Mm-hmm. Do you have trips where people go with you, or you don't really do it like that? You do?
0: Yes. Yeah, you know what? Yes. Yeah, and so you're right. The brothers do regular educational tours. I do educational tours to Ethiopia, not only to the great monuments like Aksum and Lalibela, but also in the remote areas in the south. So and the tours are 25% more locations and monuments than any other tours. So like the Ethiopia tour is 16 days, and the tour in Kemet is 15 days. We go to a lot more monuments. This is the first year in a while that I'm not leading the educational tours, but I'm going to lead the tours again in summer of 2027. So June and July of 2027, I'll be leading the educational tours again, and we'll go to not only the great monuments and locations, but we spend time in villages based on my relationship with elders and chiefs and heroes. So we make sure that it's a very unique cultural exchange. So anybody that's interested, you know, we're going to be back. And we'll be back in the field for the educational tours next summer. You can email me at manumpim@gmail.com. But also, one other thing is that I am going to – I haven't set up the details yet, but there's two things I'm going to do because people have been asking me about it, and that's lead a tour to museums in Europe. I lived in Europe for a year, so I know the museums very well. I was there in 89 and 90. And I went to all of the major museums, institutes, and libraries in Europe that have stolen African artifacts. So we'll go to London, Paris, and probably Berlin. And then the other thing is that somebody suggested that I really didn't think about. It makes a lot of sense. And that is to do a two-day tour to New York because, you know, there's the Metropolitan Museum, there's the Brooklyn Museum. And there's a lot to learn. You know, there's the so-called Cleopatra Needle there and Central Park, as well as the Brooklyn Library. Folks might not know it, but the Brooklyn Museum Library, that's where the mainstream Egyptologists get their materials from. That's one of the key libraries in the country. These are the people that misrepresent and mislead the public with all these publications that they use internally. And that's the Brooklyn Museum Library and also the Oriental Institute, well, they changed their name to the Institute of for the Study of Human Cultures, but the library in Chicago but in this case, Brooklyn are very important. So I'm looking at maybe a 2-day tours to New York. I think that would be something that's more doable for people. They don't have to take as much time off, and they don't have to worry about as much resources as well. So if anybody's on the email list, they can be informed about that as well. But I think leading tours is an important thing to do to give people an inside point of view.
1: Thank you for your work, Professor, and we hope to have you back on soon. I don't like that long distance that we I think it's been a couple of years. It might have been before COVID when we had you on before, but let's not be strangers to one another. We need that unity there.
0: Yes, sir. I appreciate it. And, brother, just one other quick thing is I've been pushing a campaign that February this year is the 100th, it's the centennial year, and we should not only call it but understand it as African Heritage Month, not Black History Month, because if we look at Carter G. Woodson in all of his scholarship, his articles, his books, his encyclopedia that he was working on, and his organizational themes, they were focused on Africa and African civilizations and not simply Black History Month. He had a much broader view of that. So this is something that we need to understand in reframing Woodson. So this is one of the most important things we can do as we move forward into February. Is look at it as African Heritage Month.
1: All right. That's good. Thank you, sir.
0: Thank you, my brother. I appreciate both of you, brothers. Thank you.
1: Talk to you soon.
0: Thank you.
1: Richard, come to the end of another program, man. And, you know, that was an excellent ideal that he just brought up at the tail end of what he just said, Richard.
2: Yeah.
1: About kind of reimagining or kind of about Carter G. Woodson and how he viewed this month.
2: Sounds great.
1: Before we go, let me give the line up on time for the Awakening Media. 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Baba West Johnson and co-host Brother Johnny. Always interesting conversation. And then they double back on Wednesday nights at the same time, 7 to 9 p.m. on Time for an Awakening Media. Thursdays, the door is always there for the Black Liberation Movement in Mississippi. Brother Patrick Lumumba, Sister Crystal Denise, Brother Rodney Lowe, Brother Malik Hayes, four hosts, one mission, the Black Liberation Movement in Mississippi. Sundays, Pinckney to Pinckney from 5 to 6, and Time for an Awakening from 6 until. I want to thank everybody for listening to the program this evening. Lively discussion, as always, and we'll be back next week, Lord willing, to continue on this path towards an awakening. Peace.

0: 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This is a history and current events program from a cultural perspective. We find this program necessary because Hosea 4:6 states, "My people are destroyed for the lack of knowledge." But we as a people will turn this around. Proverbs 4:7 states, "Wisdom is the principal thing. Therefore, get wisdom. Love by getting an understanding." Again, welcome to the program this evening with your hosts, Brother Elliot and Brother Richard. The number to reach us to get involved in the conversation this evening is 215-490-9832. That's 215-490-9832. 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It's 6:08 on this Sunday edition of Time for an Awakening, the Sunday, July the 6th edition of Time for an Awakening. Our guest this evening in conversation, and always glad to have him back, author, historian, and Morris Professor of History and African-American Studies at the University of Houston, Dr. Gerald Horn is with us this evening. The book, The Capital of Slavery, Washington, D.C., 1800 to 1865, will be the topic of conversation this evening. So a lot of things centered around that, and always love to have Dr. Horn join us in conversation. And you can join us in conversation too with a question or comment by dialing 215-490-9832. That's 215-490-9832. We'll be right back to get the program started after a brief word from our sponsors.
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1: From antiquity to the present, our people need to develop a new paradigm. 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Welcome back to Time for an Awakening. It's 6:13 on the Sunday edition of Time for an Awakening. Before we get started with our program this evening, I want to welcome in my co-host, Philadelphia activist and tour guide to African American Museum here in Philadelphia, 7th and Arch Street. Brother Richard is with us. Brother Richard.
2: Yes, sir, Brother Elliot.
1: How are you, sir?
2: Hey, look, how could I be when we got Dr. Horn on? You know, I'm just like, really, as always. And Dr. Horn, don't get your head all big about it. But, you know, every time you come on, I just get filled up. So I got to go from a pint size to a quart. But I'm glad that we're expandable here. But I'm glad to, you know, be in conversation with him about this new book. Was it surprising to you, Elliot, when he, you know, that Dr. Horn, because didn't he just have one?
1: Listen, every time you look, Dr. Horn is bringing out some more information. So, no, I wasn't surprised. The only thing that gets me is the subject matter is always relevant to what's going on. Our guest this evening in conversation, author, historian, Morris Professor of History and African-American Studies at the University of Houston. Dr. Gerald Horn is with us. Dr. Horn, how are you, sir?
3: Thank you for inviting me.
1: Always glad to have you come and help us work through some things here. Dr. Horn, the new book, I'm still waiting on my copy. Things are always delayed, but I'm glad that you kind of forward me the contents. I think Richard has his, I'm not sure. But the new book, The Capital of Slavery, Washington, D.C., 1800 to 1865, we really want you to go into this because I think a lot of the conversations and things centered around what was going on during that period is eerily similar to things going on now, the type of conversations being had on both sides. And when I say both sides, I'm talking about the European captors during that period and our ancestors' discussions during those same periods. That's what I'm talking about when I'm talking about both sides. I'm not talking about Democrat or Republican. I'm talking about on both people, the conversations that was being had, to me, is eerily similar. But I want you to kind of set things up. The book, The Capital of Slavery, Washington, D.C., 1800 to 1865. The book, the Counter-Revolution of 1776, had those, to me, it had similar conversations in it in reference to our people. The struggle, the mental struggle that was in our people to fight for the 13 colonies at that time that became the United States, and some of our people that were fighting against that. You see it developing even more during the period that you express in this book. Talk about it from your perspective, why you wrote this book at this particular time. Is it a follow-up to the Counter-Revolution of 1776? Is it totally different in your mind? Talk about it from your perspective.
3: Well, certainly it's a follow-up, a sequel to the Counter-Revolution of 1776, slave resistance and the origin of the United States of America. You know, we've just exited this period where you had this rather garish celebration of the founding of the United States of America on July 4th, 1776. And this begins the countdown to an even more chauvinistic celebration on July 4th, 2026, the 250th anniversary of the founding of the United States of America. Put simply, my opinion is that particularly if you are of African ancestry, or alternatively, if you are just a humanitarian, you should not be celebrating the formation of the United States of America unless you would like to celebrate genocide against the indigenous population, unless you would like to celebrate white supremacy insofar as the United States of America.

0: in many ways, was the first apartheid state, unless you want to celebrate the mass enslavement of Africans. And I think that in terms of your opening comment, certainly our ancestors who fought against the formation of the United States of America, looking back, we can see that they got the best of the argument by far. Because in 1776, there were thousands of enslaved Africans in the 13 colonies, so-called. By 1861, on the verge of the U.S. Civil War, when slavery was about to be destroyed, there were millions. In 1776, you had 13 colonies strung along the Atlantic seaboard. By 1861, the United States had spread its wings to extend to the Pacific coast, speaking of California, and was about to leap in a few decades across the Pacific and seize and gobble up Hawaii. And speaking of genocide, you oftentimes find that some of the apologists for the formation of the United States of America, they come up with these lame, weak rationales or rationalizations for why slavery accompanied the formation of the United States of America. However, I'm not sure it's possible to rationalize genocide and genocide as well. In fact, as you probably know, right now I'm in the Pacific Northwest working on another book. And what's striking about this part of the United States of America was the monetizing of genocide. That is to say, just as in Israel, another settler colony, as we speak, you've seen settlers on the illegally occupied West Bank attacking the Israeli military because they feel that the Israeli military has been insufficiently aggressive in terms of uprooting the Palestinians. In the Pacific Northwest, you had a similar phenomenon where the settlers felt that the U.S. military was insufficiently aggressive in uprooting the indigenous. So they set up a system whereby settlers could scalp Native Americans or slice off their ears and then receive monetary donations for turning those over. That's one of the reasons why you can look long and far and hardly able to espy or spot an indigenous person. And that's part of the contradiction of the United States of America. I tried to point this out in my Texas book as well, which of course has the subtitle, The Roots of U.S. Fascism, because if U.S. fascism does arrive in this country, and certainly it seems to be well on its way, it will have a kind of grassroots support, I'm afraid to say, from settler descendants. We saw this with regard not only to the U.S. Civil War, where enslavers sought to overthrow the United States government because they thought the Lincoln government was moving towards abolition, and yet the foot soldiers for the Confederate States of America, the slave owners, were poor and working class settlers and settler descendants, even though they were fighting to preserve a system, slavery, that would drive down their wages and working conditions. And likewise, you just saw a day or two ago the signing of this big, ugly bill that will wound severely the Trump base, 77 million strong as of November 2024. But I take it that they're playing a longer game. That is to say, just like the African majority in South Africa were willing to suffer and endure sanctions pre-1994, short-term pain for long-term gain, I assume that the Trump base is willing to absorb the slashing of Medicaid and their health care, the slashing of food stamps and the SNAP program, because they feel it'll lead to a longer-term gain, which they, I take it, feel will come if fascism creeps onto these shores.
1: If I may say, it's interesting that you bring up about the fascism, because it just struck me that the NAACP not inviting 47 because he said that he would be, you know, his whole thing of propagating fascism. And I just thought it was for a legacy organization that the NAACP is, you know, to put that out, that I thought that that was their signal that we should be, you know, watchful of what's taking place. And then you bring in the possibility of a long game, even in the sense of suffering, towards those 77 million, or at least a good portion of them, willing to deal with this kind of policy in order to continue, you know, their march to the power of origin, or as it seems, you know, that's just the whole thing of fascism. But, you know, Dr. Horn, I guess that raises my first question. And I wanted to go through the chapters in your book. But, you know, the first chapter, you know, well, first, let me say this. It seems Revolting Capitalism is like a prequel to the other Revolting Capitalism, Racism and Radicalism in Washington, D.C., 1900 to 2000. And this is dealing with from 1800 to 1865. Was that intentional that you needed to go back either further?
0: Oh, certainly. And Revolting Capital, as the title suggests, deals with more contemporary events. It came out a few years ago. I mean, it's quite remarkable that the capital of the United States, Washington, D.C., was a city of apartheid. It was a Jim Crow town. And your audience needs to recognize that when Jim Crow begins to retreat in the 20th century, it retreats not least due to external pressure. What I mean by that is that the United States was in the midst of a Cold War and ideological competition with the then Soviet Union for hearts and minds in Africa and the Caribbean. African students were arriving at Washington, D.C., at Howard University on the hilltop. They were being subjected to a vicious Jim Crow. Their governments began to object, and the rulers in Washington thought that the better part of wisdom was to have this agonizing retreat from the more horrendous aspects of Jim Crow. Interestingly enough, as I pointed out, the U.S. State Department, first they thought that they could give the African students a lapel button to wear so that it would ensure that they would not be mistaken for Black Americans. Mm. But, of course, that idea died, and the Black Americans then also, interestingly enough, began to wear a West African garb so that they could be able to access restaurants in Maryland and Virginia, for example. And likewise, with regard to the book On the Table as We Speak, The Capital of Slavery, it was external events that helped to contribute to the retreat of slavery. I'm speaking of the Haitian Revolution, the first instance, 1791 to 1804, whereby you had Haitian revolutionaries who were seeking to spread the gospel of anti-slavery and of abolition of slavery, hooking up with the worldwide abolitionist movement, putting pressure on the United States, forcing and compelling the United States into a civil war that then leads to the retreat of slavery and the abolition of slavery. And I think that the historical lesson that we should draw, per the opening remarks from John Henry Clark that you played, is that we need to pay careful and close attention to the external environment, because the lineup here domestically is oftentimes not in our favor, which makes all the more poignant the remarks that you just presented from the leader of the NAACP about to hold their latest convention in Charlotte, North Carolina, where he talks about the rise of fascism in the United States. Well, of course, I hope that the NAACP leadership recognizes that when they began in the 1950s to retreat from internationalism, to retreat from paying attention to foreign policy, throwing overboard Paul Robeson and his comrades, for example, and then that allows the right wing to run amok globally, which they're still doing. Witness the visit tomorrow to Washington of Benjamin Netanyahu of the settler colonial regime of Israel, where undoubtedly they'll be plotting another piratical attack on Iran, which could bring the world to the brink of World War III. I hope that at this convention in Charlotte, NAACP does a 180 and decides to once again re-examine its ignorance and its steering clear of U.S. foreign policy, particularly the militant critique of U.S. foreign policy.
1: You know, in your new book, it's the chapters, and I wanted to read out the chapters. So so that everyone realized why it's so important to get it. And the chapter one, constructing a time bomb in Washington, D.C., 1800-1812. Chapter two, the time bomb detonates, 1812-1818. Chapter three, mass deportation of U.S. Negroes to Liberia, 1814-1827. And chapter four, Nat Turner, vengeance in mind, 1828-1840. And then chapter five, The World and the Negroes of Washington, D.C., 1857. And chapter six, John Brown, His Truth is Marching On. Chapter seven, The End of the Sum of All Villainies, 1860-1865. And chapter eight, Fetish Worship of the U.S. Constitution, 1865 and beyond. You know, as we move to the first chapter, when you're dealing with the 1817, the question that came to my mind, because you've developed it through especially all of your early work in trying to deal with what I come to really grab, is whiteness. And I wanted to know that was, you know, in 1812, I mean, this period of 1800, was whiteness still a developing ideal or already developed ideal? How was it included this, you know, in the first chapter, how whiteness played in that time period?
0: Well, whiteness is a living organism. It continues to mutate. It continues to evolve. As you probably know, whiteness, those who are inducted into the Hall of Halls of Whiteness today could very well include those who were born in Africa. I'm thinking of the former host of the Today Show, who was a running mate of the daughter of George W. Bush. I'm thinking of your senator in Pennsylvania, Senator McCormick. His spouse, the former Dina Habib, of course, is of Egyptian origin. And like Hoda Kotb, who was the former host of Today Show, I dare say that it would be difficult for Egyptians, even Egyptian Christians, to be inducted into the Hallowed Halls of Whiteness circa 1800. In order to get a fuller grasp of the construction of this identity politics known as whiteness, you really have to go back to my book on the 16th century and look at how it evolves in a context whereby Protestant London was seeking to compete with Catholic Spain, which had a first mover's advantage insofar as they sponsored the freebooter Christopher Columbus. However, when London decides to move towards the Protestant sect, as it was then called, they were the scrapping underdogs that helps to unleash a round robin of religious wars. Improvisationally, you see England move towards incorporating those with whom they had been warring, English versus Irish, English versus Scots, English versus Welsh, and then expanding that remit to include others who had been warring into this new identity politics of whiteness, British versus German, German versus Pole, Pole versus Russian, Serb versus Croat, and Northern Italian versus Southern Italian. The list is endless, ultimately including, as I said, even Egyptian Christians who are melanin deficient. And so that helps to create this new identity, and it was a war-fighting identity. Because one of the things that I had already known, but I'm relearning being out here in the Pacific Northwest, is that one of the ways that the United States was able to overrun the indigenous, not to mention defeat the British who are across the border in what is now British Columbia, Canada, not to mention the Russians, who up until 1867 were in Alaska, was that they had more numbers because they were not limited to one particular European ethnic group. They had this new racial category of whiteness. And therefore, they could just sort of overrun British territory in the Pacific Northwest and basically occupy the land just like they could overrun the indigenous. And of course, the indigenous had a problem because oftentimes they were not trying to bond across ethnic lines. They were basically just trying to solidify their base within their own particular ethnic group. For example, out here it would be the Cayuse, for example. or in the War of 1812, which you mentioned in terms of the chapter introductions, we also see that one of the reasons why Tecumseh is a Native American hero is that he was trying to build bonds amongst Native Americans beyond the bonds and beyond the borders of his Shawnee ethnic group or tribe, as they call them here in North America. And that particular chapter, which is dealing with the War of 1812, is important for Black people because we revolted in Washington, D.C., helped to burn down Washington, D.C., including the White House, sending James Madison and his garrulous spouse, Dolly, fleeing into the streets, one step ahead of the posse, and then the newly freed Africans jump on British boats and sail to Trinidad and Tobago, where their descendants continue to reside. And of course, the settlers react very badly to this. They scapegoat the free Negro population, particularly of Baltimore, but also in Philadelphia to a certain degree, which leads them to try to construct a colony, eventually called Liberia, where they were going to deport, first of all, the free Negro population to West Africa. And then after 1831, with the Nat Turner Revolt in neighboring Virginia, the idea was to free a lot of rambunctious enslaved Africans and ship them to West Africa. In fact, Maryland, a slave state, had its own foreign policy. It established its own colony to ship free Negroes from Baltimore to West Africa, even though under the Constitution, they're not supposed to have their own foreign policy, just like they don't have their own foreign policy today. And so this is the rather important history that I'm trying to share through this book. And once again, I think one of the major lessons of this book is that if we're to escape the ravages that are planned for us, a la slavery in the 19th century, Jim Crow, U.S. apartheid in the 20th century, and perhaps fascism in the 21st century, we're going to have to pay more attention to the external environment and particularly curbing the warmongers.
1: Yes, that is something. And before I pass it on, something struck me as I was thinking about, the chapter three, the mass deportation, and you had mentioned about Maryland. I hadn't also got, ordered it, but haven't got my book. So you kind of like looking at your other works and pulling together for us to be in this dialogue. But one thing that you said that Maryland having its own foreign policy, but isn't it Maryland that also had the Taney brothers? And do that come out in your book in relationship to Taney's view, which later became as Supreme Court justice, but even his brother, I think he was governor of Maryland, who was pushing forward this here foreign policy. I mean, do that chapter in this book here develop that to any degree?
0: Well, Roger Taney, or Roger Taney, depending on your pronunciation, was the U.S. Supreme Court justice who helped to spearhead the Dred Scott case of 1857, which basically argued that Black people could not be citizens in the United States of America. Presumably, that was overturned by the 14th Amendment, which accords birthright citizenship. But as you know, the U.S. Supreme Court slowly but surely is moving to revoke birthright citizenship, just like it's slowly but surely seeking to denaturalize those who were not born here but subsequently became U.S. citizens. I'm thinking of the prime candidate, Mr. Mamdani, the mayor-in-waiting of New York City, who was born in Uganda, and already the Republicans have talked about denaturalizing him, I guess sending him back to Uganda. And the Taneys are major slave-owning forces in the state of Maryland. Maryland plays a significant role in this book. I don't find it coincidental that with roots in Maryland are Frederick Douglass, for example, Harriet Tubman, for example. It's not accidental that Virginia also plays a major role in this book, as it's not accidental that the Nat Turner, of course, comes out of Virginia, the John Brown raid of 1859, which sought an armed overthrow of slavery, begins in Virginia, in what is now West Virginia, just like Martin Delaney, a kind of competitor to Frederick Douglass with regard to the Black Liberation Movement, also has roots in Virginia, or what is now West Virginia. So this area of the United States, the DMV, the District, Maryland, and Virginia, it's really the cockpit of slavery. It's the cockpit of power. And I'm happy to say and proud to say that our ancestors fought relentlessly and tirelessly to overthrow that hated and despicable system and then pass the baton on for others to then follow.
1: Yeah, you know, Elliot, this is the what Dr. Horn always continues to emphasize, which I appreciate, especially now, is to center that the African resistance, right, in this period. So I think that's important because sometimes today it doesn't come across like we, and maybe that might be who I'm listening to more than actually what is being said out there, like we weren't in continuous resistance. I just appreciate that, Dr. Horn, that you, you know, emphasize that part. And I'll come back to that when we, because I like to see the continuity of the impact of the Haitian Revolution and Nat Turner in a Western Hemisphere African world revolution. But Elliot, you can go from here.
2: Professor Horn, Dr. Horn, the let me go, because I want to jump to chapter three, and talk about some things there. The mass deportation of U.S. Negroes to Liberia, and there's a question mark there. Now, I'm going to read a couple of things from this National Archives dealing with the American Colonization Society, which was established or formed in 1816. Their aim was to relocate free black Americans and formerly enslaved to Liberia, a colony in West Africa. Ultimately, around 12 to 16,000 people were sent to Liberia. Now, I want to read three things here: goals, support, and opposition, and the reason for the opposition. It says goals here. The American Colonization Society sought to address the problem of free blacks in the United States by resettling them in Liberia, which was founded in 1822. The support, while some white Americans and abolitionists supported the American Colonization Society, many black Americans, particularly those in free black communities, viewed it with suspicion and hostility. Now it says the reason for the opposition: black Americans often saw the American Colonization Society as a way to remove free black people from the U.S., potentially weakening the fight against slavery. Dr. Horn, this issue, and I'm going to use that term that Margaret Sanger and others used in the 1940s, I think, this Negro problem was something that had been going on early on. You see it popping its head up, seemed like every 25 years or so, Caucasians or people of Caucasian descent is talking about this. This has been a problem to them since this country was established, because it was never established to have free blacks walking around in society. In fact, that wasn't they didn't even address our people as being people when that Constitution and the Bill of Rights was formed. So it's always been a problem for them having us here if we wasn't on a plantation walking around free in society. So this ideal of removing blacks from the society, and it had some support, but it started waning when the money was drying up. But I think the Nat Turner rebellion kind of refueled it. Talk about it from that perspective, because this conversation comes up again a little before Lincoln became president. But I want to talk about it during this period of the formation and their mindset as far as removing our ancestors from what they considered society.
0: Well, first of all, it's no accident that the leaders of the so-called American Colonization Society were centered in the DMV, including many leading members of the elite and the establishment, including Chief Justice of U.S. Supreme Court John Marshall, amongst others. interestingly enough, it stems from the fact that the free Negroes, particularly in Maryland, were scapegoated for what the enslaved did in Washington, D.C., aforementioned in August 1814 when they helped to torch Washington and send President Madison and his spouse Dolly fleeing. That is to say that it was felt that the free Negroes were a bad influence on the enslaved population, because part of the hustle with regard to slavery was this idea that Black people were inevitably supposed to be enslaved. Of course, there's a long-time so-called biblical story about the curse of Ham that helps to undergird that notion. But how could you float that kind of propaganda when right next door in Maryland, actually, you had free Negroes in Washington, D.C. as well, who were harassed and persecuted. So it was felt that they were a bad example, so they had to go. And that led to the formation of the state of Liberia in 1822. But what's interesting, as I point out also in the book, that boomerangs, because by the time of the Liberian Declaration of Independence, a few decades after the founding, the Liberian Declaration of Independence is quite militant. And I would suggest you can go online and read it, or you can just order a copy of my book and see my analysis of it. And so that was beginning to boomerang, because the Liberians were seeking to establish relations with the Haitians. They were seeking to establish relations with the British abolitionists. And so sending all these Negroes to West Africa was not necessarily working the way that the American colonization society had intended, which, of course, brings us to the sainted Abraham Lincoln, who had the idea of emancipation coupled with immigration. That is to say, free the enslaved, but they all had to go. In my book on Brazil, The Deepest South, I talk about how he was negotiating at length with the Brazilians to send us all there. But finally, the Brazilians said, thank you very much. We have enough Black people. We don't need yours. Then there was an idea to send us to the Dominican Republic. That barely failed. Otherwise, perhaps we would not be here in North America. In my first book of 2026, which deals with the Asia-Pacific region, I talk about the war in the Philippines of 1898. And the idea then was to ship us all to the Philippines, believe it or not. So there's been this persistent idea, as you suggest, of getting rid of the Black people. And I think that this sheds new light upon these Back to Africa movements, for example. Because I think ultimately in the 20th century, or even before, the idea was it's better to jump rather than being pushed. That is to say, it's better to leave voluntarily rather than being pushed out willy-nilly, because if you leave voluntarily, then you can have a softer landing than just being dumped in the Dominican Republic, being dumped in Brazil, or being dumped in West Africa.
1: Go ahead, Richard. No, I was, but at first I have to let you know, Dr. Horn, we're simulcasting on Clubhouse, and the Clubhouse family of Time for Awakening is enjoying the exchange, and also want to make an offering to you to come there. And also would like to, you know, think of how can we assist you in putting your books on audiobooks, and on Clubhouse they do more audiobooks. So that's something for another time. But, you know, one thing that got me as I was looking through, you know, just the chapters and thinking about your book is, and all the books and how you're centering the historical research you've done, is that, and I want to be able to want you to, you know, clarify for me, with the development of Haiti as the first Black republic in the Western hemisphere, right? Was all the other revolts interconnected? And could we say that they were, there was a really an African Western revolution going on against slavery at this particular time that you address in this particular book between the 1800s and particularly into the 1850s, especially around the 1830s? But is it Jamaica, Barbados, Nat Turner, you know, are in revolt? Are they, should we look at them as interconnected, or should we look at them as isolated entities that are revolting against this slaveocracy, the global slaveocracy that is happening by, you know, European settlers?
0: Well, certainly you should look at them as interconnected, which obviously sheds light upon ideas in 2025, which suggests that Black people with roots in the United States should not necessarily have links with other Black people in the Caribbean or in the Americas generally. I mean, it's well known and has been well known for some time that Gabriel's Revolt in Virginia in circa 1800 was deeply inspired and influenced by ongoing events that were taking place in the island we call Hispaniola, which would ultimately give birth to the Haitian Revolution by 1804. We already know that Daniel Martin Bessie, who was a seafarer and a free Negro in Charleston, South Carolina, reputedly was in and out in his travels of in and out of the Caribbean. And the idea was to do a mass revolt in Charleston and then escape en masse to the Caribbean, for example. So it's fair to say that these revolts were interconnected. And of course, if you look at the abolition of the slave trade by London in 1807, it's a direct response to the Haitian Revolution culminating in 1804. We also know that the Haitian revolutionaries, like revolutionaries everywhere and anywhere, were seeking to spread their gospel. So they were seeking to influence the revolt of the enslaved in Barbados, for example. I talk about that in my book, Confronting Black Jacobins, on the Haitian Revolution and the Origins of the Dominican Republic. It's well known that the Haitians were giving aid to Simon Bolivar and what is now Venezuela on the premise that Bolivar, if he came to power against Spanish colonialism, would then move to abolish slavery, for example. And there is a lot of work going on right now, of research, writing, about this precise subject, which I would hope our audience would pay careful and close attention to.
1: I, you know, Ellie, do you have another thought or question, but we can go on.
2: Dr. Horn, let me go back, because, you know, me and Richard, we're going to be jumping back and forth to two things that we see in this the table here that kind of goes back to conversations that we've had on this program with you and with others. Let me go back to, because we talked about the establishment of that American Colonization Society and why it was done. And you've alluded in conversations, I'd mentioned how these conversations keep coming up every 10, 20, 25 years where these conversations come up again. And not only just conversations among white elites, but movement to make these things happen. Now, according to National Archives, Lincoln made statements when he was this was before he was running for president in 1854 about slavery and removing black people, free blacks from society. So when he came president, just talk about, because I want to talk about that meeting that he had with five of our ancestors in D.C. But before that meeting, that act, the District of Columbia Emancipation Act, was done in April of 1862, freeing our ancestors that was enslaved in the District of Columbia, but giving reparations or compensation, however you want to word it, to the captors of our ancestors, where the whites got money for losing quote unquote their property. And a meeting convened shortly after, maybe some months after that. But talk about the environment that led up to him doing that, that District of Columbia Emancipation Act. Because it's some other things I want to say in reference to that. But go ahead, Dr. Horn.
0: Well, as I point out in the book, The Capital of Slavery, what's striking about Abraham Lincoln is that one of the reasons he turned against slavery was because for a good deal of the first half of the 19th century, particularly in the first few decades of the 19th century, you had Euro-American seafarers being